by Ishq from Sama. Later, two link pieces by Houston electronica group CyberZen Sound Engine and Detroit ambient artist Matt Borgie from The Intercepted Transmissions. A piece by Miktek from Elsewhere, and more by Motion Field from A Sort of Homecoming. The bassy, spacey rhythms of ambient dub, Dubship Euphoria, on this transmission of Hearts of Space.

bassy, spacey rhythms of ambient dub, a program called Dubship Euphoria, on this transmission of Hearts of Space. We began with two pieces by the English ambient trio Marconi Union, with bassist Jaw Wobble from their collaboration Anomic. Then ambient dub from Sweden by Motion Field, a.k.a. Petter Friberg, from A Sort of Homecoming. After that, music by American Synthesis 7 from A Comforting Thought, and by Sounds from the Ground from Terra Firma. In the Deep Zone, trance electronica from England by Ishk, a.k.a. Matt Hillier, from Sama. Two linked pieces by the Houston electronica group CyberZen Sound Engine and Detroit ambient artist Matt Borgi from The Intercepted Transmissions. A piece by Miktek, the project of Greek electronic musician Mihalis Ekaterinis from Elsewhere. And finally, one more by Motion Field from A Sort of Homecoming. This edition of Hearts of Space was produced by Steve Davis and Stephen Hill. You heard program number 1021, Dubship Euphoria. 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I'm Stephen Hill. 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
1: High pressure out over the Gulf will keep us very hot for the next few days. For Oxford and the northern counties, overnight looks clear. We'll be in the low 70s, sunny, hot, and humid on Monday. We're in the upper 90s. We'll stay in the upper 90s Tuesday. Starkville and the central areas, a little bit of fog overnight, low 70s. We get a foggy start to the day on Monday, then sunny and hot, going up to 100 and really humid. For Gulfport and the southern and coastal areas, clear and upper 70s for the overnight hours. We're expecting sunshine on Monday, going up to 90. Pretty humid. We're in the low 90s and sunny on Tuesday. I'm meteorologist Steve Hamilton. 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

0: I'm John DiLiberto, and you're hearing echoes from PRX. Today I've got an extraordinary artist for you, Karine. She is an electronic singer-songwriter who came up through the experimental world, studying with electronic and deep listening composer Pauline Oliveros. She has released her second album, Physics Universal Love Language, or Pull. Her music is centered around her voice.
1: My voice is my first instrument, and I'm not trained as a singer, so it's not about singing licks. It's not about that, you know. It's not traditionally like what would sound beautiful. I use my voice to shape whatever I'm trying to sing, so whatever I'm trying to express, and that is what the voice is for.
0: Her voice goes many places when I talk to Karine this hour on Echoes. He is a great guitarist from Italy, Pino Forestieri, and the title track to his album, Circolare.

hearing echoes from PRXN, I'm John DiLiberto. Ahead this hour, I talk to Karine about her new album, Physics Universal Love Language, or Pull. As you might discern from that title, our conversation goes in many directions. If you love Bjork or Kate Bush, you might get seduced by this artist. On our way to that interview, I've got music by Hammock and Shearwater, but let's start with Roan. He's a French electronic artist, and his new album, Megaptera, is based around his studies of humpback whales. The first half of the song has the feel of Gassenhauer. That's a German style of street songs. It's called Breach.

Alan Holmes, a really nice album called The Sanctity of Rust. We heard So Far Away. That came out of Shearwater with Daydream Unbeliever. Off the album, The New World. Jonathan Myberg's got just such a beautiful voice, very different. And this tune is a long way from the Monkees' Daydream Believer. Paul Adams before that, playing all the instruments you heard on that track, Sundown, for Cosmic Cowboys. And that came out of Hammock and their CD of the month, The Second Coming was and Moonrise. This tune has kind of a depressing title. Everything you love is buried in the ground or scattered into space. Before Hammock, Elder Island with Bigger Than Us and Roan up at the top. Coming up in the next half hour, I've got Kadeen. I'll be talking to her about her album, Physics Universal Love Language. It's all ahead on Echoes from PRX.

You're hearing echoes from PRX, and I'm John DiLiberto. Take a little bit of romanticism, a touch of technological wonder, a dollop of mysticism and God quantum theory, and you might begin to grasp the world of Karin. She is a singer, an electronic artist with a family backstory that includes fleeing the Armenian genocide. But she was born in America, and all that and more comes together in her music on the album Physics, Universal Love Language, subtitled Pull.

0: Codeine is a complex woman, a polymath whose mind runs in multiple directions across layers of connection.
1: I'm in collaboration with my subconscious. Look, 10% of my brain is conscious brain, so I think I know what I'm doing. I consciously make choices, but 90% is subconscious, and it's circular. And that's what I'm excited about most. Music is just the thing that is happening because it's the most immediate thing for me. And it's such a challenge in ways to be like, how do I do the production in a way that can paint the emotion?

0: talking to Codeine on the Riverside app. She's sitting in her home studio in Los Angeles. Behind her are several old CRT screens and a Japanese anime film that's playing silently on the one directly behind her. Two posters hang above the screen, one showing the Buddhist Wheel of Life, another a series of black and white psychedelic waves with the word vibrations at the bottom. Codeine herself is dressed down slightly from her press photos, but not by much. Her long, flowing brown hair is tied up in a large scrunchie, leaving her long, straight bangs hanging over her dark eyebrows. Although she's only in her early 40s, she has a penchant for things from the 60s through to the 80s.
1: I really like analog gear, and I like that physical media. I'm an 80s kid, 90s kid, and that tactile experience, I mean, honestly, I'm very lucky to have been born then, because it was just a slower time. It was a good time, I'm not going to lie.
0: Codeine played in different bands around the turn of the millennium, from rock to electronic to jazz, but mostly an amalgamation of all that. But all of it is centered on her voice, which she manipulates electronically with Korg Chaos Pads. That's a sampling and audio effects hardware unit from 1999.
1: My voice is my first instrument, and I'm not trained as a singer, so it's not about singing licks. It's not about that, you know. It's not traditionally like what would sound beautiful. I use my voice to shape whatever I'm trying to sing, so whatever I'm trying to express, and that is what the voice is for. Chaos Pads, I use them like they're my second hand. It's looping my voice, it's then granulating my voice, it's re-looping those parts, verbing them out, taking like the pad motion, creating rhythms out of it. The idea that I could use an emotion, express that through sound, and then chop it up to something else is deeply exciting for me.

0: If you hear a slight accent in Karin's voice, that's no accident. She was born Karin Tatoyan of Armenian descent. Her great-grandmother fled to Syria during the Armenian genocide. Her parents grew up there in Aleppo before emigrating to the U.S., where Karin was born in Alabama before moving to Indiana and then Los Angeles. But Karin would spend all her summers in Aleppo until the revolution there in 2011. The sounds of the Arab world fuel much of her music.
1: My mother only listens to Arabic and Turkish music. Of course, there was Armenian music, but it's Arabic music and Turkish music because they speak both. Before the genocide, both sides of the family came from Anatolia and then were walked to Aleppo during the death march. So our family has been in Syria for 100 years. For me to hear the call to prayer, which is so normal and natural, is a mystical, wonderful experience. It's one of the most beautiful things. You just would hear it in the background. Music is such a huge part of our culture. So whether I was in Syria or not, I was listening to it.
0: Some of that explains her singing voice, but she grew up in America, and the sound of Kate Bush, Bjork, and others came her way.
1: The director, John Carpenter, he gave me two records for my birthday. I'm 13, and he gave me Bjork's Post and Ani DiFranco's Dilate. And then Tori Amos came along for me.
0: I never did get the story of how her family knew John Carpenter, but Karin's 2019 debut album, Quanta Series, is a very avant-garde pop affair in which she gives her chaos pads a workout, with almost all sounds originating from her voice.

0: You can hear the influence of 2 years spent at Mills College, a fountainhead of avant-garde music, including studies with Morton Sabotnick, Maggie Payne, and most impactfully, Pauline Oliveros, who conceptualized the idea of deep listening.
1: I did not know who Pauline was when I studied with Pauly. I just thought, oh, women in music course. And there we were. I mean, really, my mind was blown. And it wasn't blown from a place of like, what a genius. I was like, at first, what is happening? We're in a circle. We've got different CRT TVs all on. We're listening to the noise, the buzzing of them. We're in a circle, listening deeply to one another. Just sit there and breathe.
0: Her new album, Pull, takes this experimentation and couches it in slightly more conventional songs. Mostly written before the Quanta series record, it charts a romantic breakup, but more than that.
1: But yes, it is an album about breakup. But the origins of that breakup begin with the breakup of me and myself. From somebody who was unconscious, who did not understand yet, and who led by ego, by worldly ambition, and it made her suffer. And one day, she had the opportunity to start to find out that there was another way, and the software had to change, and the perspective had to change. So most of the time, when I say you, it's me and my higher self.

0: This is Collapse Phase, the opening track of Pull, and its themes pervade the album, although Karine takes them into mystical, spiritual, and quantum mechanic directions. When she talks about one of her songs like Further We Fall, she's likely to start singing it.
1: True, but I'm singing in one octave lower, so she goes, true, true, true, and then to sing it right now because it's morning. Promise compassion for after you're through. After we're through. Promise compassion for after we're through. The yearn for this grace sounds like truth. And that's the yellow.

0: That theme continues in and to knowing you.
1: It connects to that. The idea that I can let it go, I can let it go. But the spiritual circular idea is, but there will be no end to knowing you. Even if I have to extract myself from a dynamic that maybe we're not getting right this time, I will still love you and your soul forever, because that is an energy that can be, as the law of energetics go, cannot be broken and lost. It can only be transformed. And that's what this album is about.

0: Gedeen's experimental tendencies are heard throughout the album, including bashing rocks and metal to create the groove of mind over heart.
1: That song is about holding space for love that doesn't necessarily meet you in the ways that you need and want, but you are holding it. That line was said to me, I put my mind over my heart.
0: That's where the rocks come in.
1: I went back to Alan Lomax. I went back to what I had learned, I don't know, 14, 12 years earlier about Chain Gang music, and thought they had to sing those songs. And this kick in the snare comes from there. So I wanted it to sound like hard work that I'm doing.

0: Ask Karine about a simple line from the song Elsewhen, and you get a dissertation on quantum theory.
1: I like the line that there is an understanding that I am misunderstood, I understand.
2: It has only occurred to me very recently that time is not linear. Of course, I've read that idea as I read a lot of things on quantum mechanics and stuff. I understand now that me, Karine, speaking to you, this Karine, John, is the one. It's already done, John. The Hollywood Bowl is done. Madison Square Garden is done. And the little cafe that I can't wait to play, hopefully, when I go to Berlin in a month or so, where I show up and there are 15 people and I impact them. She is the one who whispered these songs to the Karine when she was 13 and 15 and 25 and 31, 33. It is circular. It is all happening at once, and it is the truth. There is an understanding that I misunderstood. I understand.

0: Hearing Karine talk this way, you understand that she is not lacking in ambition and possibly hubris.
1: I only want to be useful in my work. My work is about looking at the human condition, exploring it, excavating, and then presenting what I found out.
0: You can hear what Karine found on her new album, Physics, Universal Love Language, or Pole. It's out on Mute Records. I will have a link to Karine's album, Physics Universal Love Language, in the posting for today's show. I'm going to hear a track from this album now. This is called The Sixth.

Felsman entirely with Kind from the album Protomensch that came out of D-Time, Void Among Stars off the album Night Woven, definitely dialing up that Berlin School sound. And up at the top, Kadeen with The Sixth from her album Physics Universal Love Language. We had a nice interview with Kadeen in this half hour of Echoes today. I'm John DiLiberto. Thank you for being with me. Echoes continues from PRX.

I'm John DiLiberto, and you're hearing echoes from PRX. Ahead this hour, I've got a flurry of guitarists. We'll hear Sus from their CD of the month, Counting Sunsets, and I have Sundad, the father and son guitar duo. Tom Caulfield is a guitarist who always puts his instrument in novel settings, including electronic music and acoustic chamber music.

Tom Caulfield from his album Quiet Modern. I've also got an extended piece by electronic artist Jamie Rose Hennigan and the voice of Shelby Natasha. It's all ahead this hour on Echoes. From their June Echoes CD of the Month, here's Hammock from The Second Coming Was a Moonrise.

You're hearing echoes from PRX, and I'm John DiLiberto. Coming up in this half hour, I've got something by Tom Caulfield off his album Quiet Modern, and we'll hear from Gem Club. But let's start with Suss. Their album Counting Sunsets was the Echoes CD of the month in May. 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

Obli with the title track to his album Soft Speak, and that came out of Gem Club with Aperture from Emerald Press. Tom Caulfield riding the brights from his album Quiet Modern, really phenomenal guitarist who does a lot of different things with his instrument. And speaking of guitarists, the father and son guitar duo ahead of that, Sundad with Grandfather Clock, and up at the top, Sus. Stay with me, I've got a long track from Jamie Rose Hennigan ahead as Echoes continues from PRX.

hearing echoes from PRX, and I'm John DiLiberto. I've got Arlo Parks ahead, but let's start with Tobias Bergson. This is Everything.

Unwed Sailor, really nice post-rock band with a new album, High Remembrance. We hear the title track from that. And that came out of Arlo Parks with Blue Disco from her release, Ambiguous Desire. And over the top, Tobias Bergson. Coming up, Jamie Rose Hennigan and an extended piece from him off his album, Desert Goddess. If you think you missed something I played on Echoes today, you will find it in the playlist, and you can locate that at echoes.org. That's echoes, echoes.org. Jesse Marcella came out of the EDM scene as a DJ, but she's on the kind of new classical label Mercury KX with her album 1111. This is Quartz Day.

0: Jamie Rose Hennigan chasing the desert winds from her album Desert Goddess, ending this half hour of Echoes Today. I'm John DiLiberto. Thank you so much for being with me. 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Jeff Town is the producer of Echoes. 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
0: Singer Julia Holter makes pop music that sounds like a dream. Her latest incursion into your subconsciousness is Materia. We'll hear that and recently released music by Chick Corea from a 1972 solo performance. I'm John DiLiberto. All that and more on Echoes from PRX.
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5: Pretty high humidity and high temperatures over the next couple of days, with high pressure off to our south over the Gulf, or Tupelo in the northern counties, low 70s overnight and clear. Hot and humid on Monday, we're in the upper 90s, and sunny, looks sunny and hot again on Tuesday. Jackson and the central counties will be clear overnight, low 70s, little bit of fog in the morning on Monday, and then lots of sun. Hot and humid, our high around 100, heat index 106. Natchez and the southern and coastal areas, overnight, upper 70s, clear skies, we're in the low 90s, and sunny Monday and Tuesday. I'm meteorologist Steve Hamilton. 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

In April 1670, a ship carrying English colonists sailed up the Ashley River off the coast of Carolina in search of a location for a new settlement. They selected a spot along the river's west bank, came ashore, and christened the new colony Charlestown in honor of their king, Charles II of England. Among the settlers was Dr. Henry Woodward, who soon became an indispensable member of the young community. Woodward, a skilled physician, had also lived with the Cassabo Indians on nearby St. Helena Island, where he learned their language and customs. This knowledge made him well suited to serve as interpreter and Indian agent, a role vital to the fledgling colony's survival. Even before landing in Carolina, Woodward likely knew which Indians the colony needed to befriend. Shortly after arrival, he contacted regional tribes and soon received an important invitation. In the early summer of 1670, just months after the colony's founding, Woodward journeyed inland to meet with one of the most powerful chiefs in the southeast. The emperor, as the chief was called, ruled Kofatachiqui, a 400-year-old Mississippian culture chieftain that encompassed much of present-day South Carolina. Kofatachiqui was a well-organized society with developed agriculture, a centralized governing system that linked its villages, and a large number of well-armed warriors. Woodward's visit went well, resulting in an alliance with Kofatachiqui. Later that year, in September 1670, the emperor made an official visit to Charlestown. This friendship undoubtedly helped ensure the safety and security of the young Carolina colony. Woodward and the colonists were likely aware, through historical accounts, of previous European contact with the region's inhabitants. The first documented contact with Kofatachiqui occurred during the De Soto expedition. In 1539, conquistador Hernando de Soto led a 600-man army through the southeastern region of the present-day United States, searching for gold, plunder, and slaves. Accounts from the expedition describe the visit in detail, including a memorable meeting with the kingdom's ruler, a female chief the Spaniards called the Lady of Kofatachiqui. Although still powerful, Kofatachiqui was in decline when de Soto encountered the chiefdom in 1540. Old-world diseases introduced through contact with the previous Spanish expeditions were spreading through the native population. Before Europeans arrived, however, Kofatachiqui was likely among the most powerful and well-established Mississippian culture chiefdoms in North America. While the lady and her kingdom sound much like an Indian princess myth, the story was well documented by members of the De Soto expedition. Just outside of present-day Camden, South Carolina, as you cross the watery river on Interstate 20, look downstream and imagine the eastern shore as it appeared 500 years ago. The virgin hardwood forest that once lined the banks are long gone, and dams have greatly reduced the river's flow. But imagine, in the distance, on a bluff overlooking the broad river, a Mississippian-style city with over 500 Indian dwellings. In the center, a plaza leads to a large mound upon which sits a temple the size of a football field. Smaller mounds with notable buildings, along with many more dwellings, occupy the surrounding countryside. According to writings from the De Soto expedition, this was Kofatachiqui at the time the conquistador and his army arrived on May 1, 1540. The journals describe it as a town of great importance. For De Soto, it had been a long journey to reach the fabled kingdom. Nearly a year earlier, the conquistador and his army had landed near Tampa Bay on the Florida Peninsula to search for kingdoms and treasure. The expedition spent the winter in Appalachia, near present-day Tallahassee, Florida. There, they captured a boy in his teens who'd been traveling with Indian traders. The boy, whom they named Perico, told them that he was from a powerful inland empire that was ruled by a queen and was rich with treasure. Intrigued by the boy's description, De Soto was anxious to locate the kingdom. In early March 1540, with Perico as their guide, De Soto's army marched northward through what is now Georgia and eastern South Carolina.
After a difficult month-long journey through dense wilderness and seemingly endless swamps, DeSoto and his men finally reached Cofetachiqui. Apparently aware of the approaching army, members of the chiefdom met the expedition at the edge of a large river, now believed to be the Watery River, near present-day Lugoff, South Carolina. After several emissaries from Cofetachiqui crossed the river and conferred with DeSoto, the queen appeared on the opposite bank. Attended by servants, she was carried on a litter draped with fine white cloth to the river's edge, then ferried across in a canoe shaded by a decorative awning. One expedition writer compared the scene to Cleopatra crossing the river Cydnus. The queen greeted DeSoto wearing a finely woven white shawl, her upper body draped in pearls. After exchanging warm greetings, she removed a heavy strand of pearls and placed it around DeSoto's neck as he bowed. The lady's entourage then presented the expedition with hides, blankets, meat, corn, and salt. The queen provided canoes for DeSoto and his men to cross the river, and then took them to her capital at Cofetachiqui. This is thought to have been located at the Mulberry Mound site near present-day Camden, South Carolina. The Spaniards were impressed with the queen, writing, "We were very gratified and charmed, both with her discretion and with her great beauty, which she possessed in extreme perfection." They also spoke admirably of the people of Cofetachiqui. "The Indians are very clean and very polite, and more civilized than any who had been seen in the land. They walked covered down to the feet with very excellent hides, in blankets of sable and blankets of mountain lions. All natives were shod and clothed." Expedition writers were especially impressed with the city's huge temple, describing it as a very authoritative temple on a high mound, very large and very tall and broad, all covered high and low with very excellent and beautiful mats. They also noted that the steeply pitched roof was covered in intricately arranged seashells and pearls that sparkled in the sun. The cavernous building was described as the richest and most superb of all those that our Spaniards saw in La Florida, using the Spanish name for the southeast. Another expedition member who had seen similar buildings in Mexico and Peru said the temple was among the grandest and most wonderful of all the things that he had seen in the New World. Inside the temple's two enormous doors, DeSoto's chroniclers described 12 giant figures carved from wood, standing guard, six on each side, their faces carved in a fierce and bold posture. Expedition members noted that these huge wooden warriors, some 11 feet high, held elaborately carved weapons decorated with mica, copper, pearls, antlers, and shells. Life-sized carvings of previous rulers stood before raised wooden burial chambers, each painted with a portrait of the deceased. Within these chambers lay the remains of past chiefs and their families, their mummified bodies adorned with numerous strands of delicate pearls, fine cloths, and pelts. Throughout the inner temple, wooden chests were filled with loose pearls, the chroniclers describing chests filled with so many pearls that 300 horses could not have carried all of them. The queen and her people graciously housed the entire army within the city and shared their food stores with them. DeSoto, however, sought more than just grain and venison. His quest was for gold and silver. Finding no precious metals in the city, he ordered his men to loot the temple, removing over 200 pounds of pearls, even stripping them from the remains of deceased ancestors. Hernando de Soto stayed in Cofetachiqui for 11 days, resting his soldiers and searching for gold in the surrounding area. He was surprised and quite relieved at the warm reception and hospitality his expedition received, especially considering the powerful chiefdom's warlike reputation. He soon discovered the reason for the subdued and friendly response. It was because Cofetachiqui was in a greatly weakened state. Expedition writings mention a recent epidemic, likely caused by disease acquired through contact with the Spanish in 1521 and 1526. The queen stated that a great pestilence had visited them the previous year, and many of her people had died. Food stores were low, and in the surrounding areas, the Spanish noted, large uninhabited towns choked with vegetation, and four long row houses full of bodies from the plague.
Finding no gold or silver in the area, De Soto decided to move his army onward in search of other kingdoms to plunder. However, to ensure a safe passage through hostile lands, the conquistador took the queen hostage, forcing her to accompany them. After a few weeks of travel, she and her servants were fortunately able to escape and likely return to the chiefdom. No further mention of the Lady of Cofetachaqui appears in historical records. Despite the looting of their temple and their queen being taken hostage, the people of Cofetachaqui were fortunate that their encounter with De Soto wasn't more severe. Perhaps due to the intelligence, charm, and canny diplomacy of their queen, the chiefdom was able to avoid conflict with De Soto and his powerful army. Other tribes encountered by the expedition were not as fortunate. As De Soto's army continued their march across the southeast, they looted and burned villages and crops and killed many indigenous people. After leaving Cofetachaqui, De Soto's expedition spent the next 2 years searching the southeast in vain for a kingdom of gold to rival the Aztec and Inca empires. Finally, stranded in the swamplands along the lower Mississippi River, with his men starving and depleted, De Soto died of a fever on May 21, 1542. The chronicles from the De Soto expedition, written some 235 years before the founding of the United States, offer an extraordinarily rare glimpse into pre-Columbian America. However, according to anthropologist Charles Hudson, his march across the South caused much more devastation than Sherman's march 325 years later. Although Cofetachaqui was only looted, not sacked and burned, the chiefdom, like many other native societies, was still adversely affected. Though weakened by the Spanish intrusion and exposure to European diseases, Cofetachaqui continued to have a powerful presence in the Carolina region. By 1700, however, for reasons not fully understood, Cofetachaqui had all but vanished. In 1701, English explorer John Lawson journeyed through the watery valley and noted finding only small settlements of Congaree Indians. It is likely that the people of Cofetachaqui were assimilated into the Catawba tribe.

Early colonists in Carolina, observing local tribes gathering acorns and hunting game, likely assumed that these people had always lived a simple hunter-gatherer lifestyle in an untouched wilderness. This common perception, known as the pristine myth, promoted the idea that these were virgin lands, unaffected by their indigenous inhabitants. European settlers believed that colonization and civilization would improve these supposedly untouched lands. The English colonists could not have imagined that a sophisticated and powerful chiefdom, lasting for almost 500 years, had once covered a large part of what would become the Palmetto State. The pristine myth became somewhat of a self-fulfilling prophecy. Well before large numbers of European settlers arrived, aspects of their culture, religion, and especially their diseases preceded them. Encounters with early European settlers weakened indigenous societies, greatly reducing populations in many regions. Consequently, once grand chiefdoms dissolved into scattered tribes living in small villages. The large mound settlements were abandoned, and nature soon reclaimed the land. Within a few generations, the people who had lived in the region for centuries reverted to the basic lifestyle of their distant ancestors. We tend to recognize and celebrate our own tribes. But it's worth remembering that our shared human history on this land that we briefly inhabit may be deeper than we realize.

0: I've spent years and years as a marine biologist trying to sample or understand or survey the marine environment. You know, we're pretty damn clumsy about it, but birds have been sampling the marine environment for millions of years, and by comparison, they're pretty good at it. Hi, Joe. How are you? Good, good, good. Okay, no rush. Take your time. We train volunteers. Everybody who works with Coast is doing the basic data collection is a volunteer. But citizen science per se has been around for a while. I mean, the earliest that I know of is the Audubon Christmas bird count. Joe, do you have any idea about the history of the
1: Christmas bird count?
0: Christmas bird count?
1: Back around 1900, they used to go out and shoot as many birds as they could, from what I've heard. And they kind of changed that around to only count the ones that were around.

0: Do you want me to help you take notes?
1: This is only, I'm pretty new at this. I've only done it once officially before, okay. So I think I've got all my stuff.
0: Okay, good.
1: Hopefully. See, well, if we find any birds that I haven't already tagged. We make several measurements and write down a bunch of information and try and figure out what kind of bird it was, even though there may only be a minimal carcass there.
0: Yeah.
1: But we have a real nice field guide they've worked up, a dead bird field guide that's pretty good when you, when you work in the measurement part. I've been a bird watcher for over 30 years, so I come out here bird watching as well, fishing once in a while. So you just kind of, you do the same thing each time, so kind of try and be consistent, my understanding of it.
0: you're right on. I mean, if I have started looking at the precise position of the individual carcasses, because I'm interested in how carcasses move and what happens to them after they're sort of initially washed up. So on my stretch, I've been sort of marking the exact location of each carcass when I first find it, and looking at how those individual bird carcasses actually move. Looks like we got a bird right there.
1: That's an interesting one. Where's the head? Head's missing, huh?
0: I think he's got a head. It just has been.
1: Well, this is one of those deals again, right?
0: Yeah.
1: The head is encapsulated in. Is that the beak picking up?
0: Yeah, that's the beak. To get at the muscle tissue on the neck.
1: Well, I can pull this out. That way we can at least measure the beak. Not as easy to find the joint, no.
0: So here actually, Joe, you want this.
1: Right, okay, this one.
0: Yeah.
1: The eyes are almost always missing.
0: Like
1: really,
0: they're gone.
1: They're gone.
0: Okay, so I'll put gone for them.
1: They eat the eyes.
0: Nice. Body parts, it's not intact because it's partially consumed, but we still have head, 2 feet, 2 wings, right? It's not tangled. It's not oiled.
1: So then we'll go to the next page. And if it's huge, you've got albatrosses or whatever. Here's our most likely candidate to start off with. Common mirror.

a raptor that kills a bird will actually physically carry the bird to, a piece of driftwood and eat it there on the driftwood, and that'll stay there for months and months and months because it's out of reach of the tides. There's basically nothing to make it move. Here where, it's probably a turkey vulture that's been eating a bird that died for some other cause, it is within reach of the water, and, I would be surprised if it didn't move, to some degree. During the breeding season, sort of actually around now with common MERS, you do see a spike in the number of dead MERS washing up. That we attribute largely to just the difficulties of raising a family. Hey Joe, you want to grab? You've got that one slate. So what you want to do is write down. We want to write down the beach and the. All right. So Joe's gonna zigzag up here. No, zigzag.

global climate change is a huge and comparatively slow process. Documenting changes in CO2 content in the Earth's atmosphere, for example, relies on, at a minimum, decades, if not thousands of years of data to sort of to demonstrate, yes, in fact, these levels are changing. As far as seabirds go, we have some teasers. For example, this last winter, we picked up quite a few puffins and auklets, a number of birds, a, a

So it seems or appears to be quite unusual that they would be showing up in the numbers that they did dead on the beaches. And that may in fact be related to some sort of

0: it's important to understand, too, that everything dies. I don't know how you could sort of spend a lot of time doing this kind of thing without sort of appreciating, you know, that, you know, the amazing color of, you know, these tiny little feathers up here around the throat and the head. I mean, it's just, I don't know, it's, or, you know, the little details, like these little white tips on the secondaries, and, you know, I don't know, it's, I mean, there's definitely an aesthetic to all this stuff as well. What better illustration that, yeah, there's the beauty of death, and dead birds in particular. I like the fact that, things don't just end with that bird's death, but it's really sort of just the start of a whole new process.
1: Dull that I found.
0: Oh yeah, I remember.
1: 2 weeks ago.
0: Yeah.
1: It's all white.
0: That's right.
1: No mark at all.
0: Not much to go on.
1: No. It did have one leg.
0: That is it. Yeah.
1: That's it. It's not much of it left. But is that the only leg left?
0: No, there's this one too. But this one seems—it's really been, vultures have been pulling that skin over it. The feet are really stiff and sort of thoroughly entangled in the eelgrass. So I'm going to call this where found for, I'm going to call it high.

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0: Mrs. Bird note. When waterfowl are in decline, hunters are some of the first people to sound the alarm and fund the recovery. Jared Henson is a project manager with Ducks Unlimited, a nonprofit hunting and conservation group.
1: The North American model of conservation puts the bulk of the responsibility to fund conservation on hunters, because hunters in general are the consumptive users of those habitats, and they're just more willing to give money to that cause.
0: That money not only comes from hunting license sales, but also taxes on gear.
1: So guns, ammo, binoculars, all those sporting goods that you would use for hunting, a portion of that tax goes to the states, and they can then allocate that into conservation funding.
0: Financial support is just one way that hunters contribute to habitat management.
1: Waterfowl

0: Biologists and scientists have been leveraging hunters for data for almost 100 years now. The big thing now is avian influenza. Hunters are some of the first to see the impacts of that in the field, especially since the main vector for it is waterfowl. And so hunters really play a big role in disease monitoring.
1: 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I'm Jazzy Johnson.
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3: A light summer rain darkens the greenstone walls of the old church, and a three-wheeled moto taxi rounds the corner. Oaxaca, Mexico, and the Sierra Norte are visible through the mist. On the flat bed of the moto taxi is a sound system, advertising the big fight. Tonight, it says, Lucha Libre. The ring is in the center of an old tiled parking garage, and colorful flags flitter above. The men wear extravagant costumes, bright masks, spandex, leather boots, and they fly through the air, launching off the ropes, pulling off incredible acrobatic flips and high kicks. The audience surrounds them, seated at floor level looking up, as a luchador called Endeavor launches himself 15 feet out of the ring directly onto his muscle-bound opponent, crashing into the folding chairs. Over by the sound system, I speak to Manuel Eleon Hernandez, the announcer of tonight's fight.
4: Son personas normales, pero al momento en el que se visten, que se ponen una máscara.
5: These are ordinary people. They are normal people, but in the moment they get dressed, that they wear a multicolored mask, a mask that represents a character, these people change completely. They become they practically become immortal once they're up in the ring.
3: Postcards from the Wind are produced by me, Phil Corbett. A full 40-minute episode about Lucha Libre at thewind.org.
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7: This is The Unghosting of Medgar Evers, a production of WUKY, University of Kentucky Public Radio. I'm DeBron Thomas. In the next hour, you will hear poems from the collection Turn Me Loose, The Unghosting of Medgar Evers by Frank X. Walker, published by the University of Georgia Press. Frank X. Walker's poems take on the voices of Evers' widow, Merle Evers, his brother Charles, his assassin, Byron De La Beckwith, and each of De La Beckwith's two wives. You'll also hear firsthand experience and historical context of this turning point in the civil rights movement, plus a musical soundscape of 1963. Here is The Unghosting of Medgar Evers.
8: Oh, I wish I was in the land of cotton.
9: Yeah. I have a dream that one day this nation will rise up, live out the true meaning of its creed.
8: Old times there are not forgotten. Look away.
10: You can never whip these boys if you don't keep you and them separate. I found that out in Birmingham. You've got to keep the white and the black separate.

0: Why should the black man have to go to court to get freedom when a white man in this country is free when he's born? Why should the black man need some legislation to prove that he's a human being when you don't need any legislation to prove that whites are human beings?
1: Well, I wish I was in Dixie. Hooray! Hooray!
2: The business community of Birmingham has responded in a constructive and commendable fashion and pledged that substantial steps would begin to meet the justifiable needs of the Negro community.
1: In Dixieland, I'll take my stand to live and die in Dixie.
3: From Dallas, Texas, the flash, apparently official, President Kennedy died at 1 p.m. Central Standard Time, 2 o'clock Eastern Standard Time, some 38 minutes ago.

0: The place is Jackson, Mississippi. The date, Saturday, June 15th. The occasion, memorial services for slain integration leader Medgar Evers, Mississippi State Field Secretary for the National Association for the Advancement of Colored People.
1: Away down south,
2: our martyred hero, Medgar Evers, was one of the individuals who participated in this first campaign 4 years before Dr. King marched at Montgomery.
1: In Dixie.
3: I'm Frank X. Walker, professor of English at the University of Kentucky, and the author of Turn Me Loose, The Unghosting of Medgar Evers. Here's how it works. Because these are persona poems and other voices, I'll read the name of the poem, the name of the speaker, then I'll read the poem. Unwritten rules for young black boys wanting to live in Mississippi long enough to become men. Rule number one, white is always right. Number two, never look a white man in the eye. Three, always answer yes sir or no ma'am when spoken to by whites. Four, always look for, use, or request a colored section. Five, never speak to, smile at, or stare in the direction of a white woman. Six, pretend your name really is boy, son, or worse. Seven, ignore all white sexual aggression towards your sisters, mothers, or aunts. 8. Always suppress your anger, cynicism, and rage, or mask it with a wide grin, pretend stupidity, and silence. 9. If a white man says it looks like rain, wish out loud for an umbrella, no matter how dry it is. 10. If you forget any of these rules, fall back on rule number 1.

Willie de la Beckwith, Southern Bells. When our grandfathers strutted back from the slave quarters, still unzipped and whiskey-eyed, and on occasion forgetting it was a sweet Southern bell they were now ringing, when the mongrel evidence of their sins crowded the edge of the front porch or tiptoed around our kitchens with swollen bellies, thus began our great tradition of not knowing and not wanting to know, of never ever asking about what happened out there in the dark. But if you really know a man, you know what he loves, and you know what ignites his lust, whether that be the peal and chime of a black woman's body or the silent one of her man.

Merle Evers, Arlington. During the flag ceremony, soldiers folded, creased, tucked, smoothed, and then folded again with such precision and care. I imagine they were wrapping a body, a red, white, and blue mummy which they passed and saluted and honored so much so, everybody stopped looking at the casket. By the time they placed that triangle of husband in my arms, they left no doubt. I was holding his future, and what we were burying was only his past.

0: Gerald Smith, associate professor in the Department of History at the University of Kentucky. You know, when we look at what Medgar Evers was doing, even when he was in high school, organizing NAACP chapters, when he comes back from, you know, having fought in Normandy and after the war and all, in terms of working with the NAACP, and at one time had actually been involved with the SCLC, the Southern Christian Leadership Conference, was elected secretary. But Roy Wilkins, who was the president of the NAACP, advised him to remain committed to one civil rights organization. So he actually ended up writing a letter to Martin Luther King, resigning from that position. It also says something else in terms of, you know, Medgar Evers having the confidence in the local leadership. When I say local leadership, I'm talking about, you know, those who were committed on the grassroots level within the state of Mississippi. You know, one of the things that the SCLC did quite often was to send in various leaders to help organize local movements. And Medgar Evers advised Dr. King to basically allow them to deal with the situation. Let's let our NAACP chapters, let's let our Voting Rights Project organizations really focus on not only desegregating of public accommodations, but also working for the right to vote for many African Americans.
1: Merle Evers, what kills me? When people talk about the movement as if it started in 64, it erases everybody who vanished on the way home from work or school and is listed as missing. It erases the pile of recovered bodies, some burnt, shot, dismembered, some beaten just beyond recognition. It mutes every unsung voice in Mississippi that dared to speak up, fully understanding the consequences. When people talk about the movement as if it started in 64, it erases his entire life's work. It means he lived and died for nothing. And that's worse than killing him again.

haiku for Emmett Till. Up north, nobody thought it necessary to teach Dixie decorum. Did he whistle or flirt, forget the Negro's place? Was it eyeball rape? The all-white jury guzzled beer while his mama shed tears on the stand. They looked at his skull, his disfigured face, smiled, and still voted not guilty. 14 is too soon to visit Mississippi, come home in a box.

0: Marley Evers, No More Fear. 3 months before Emmett Till arrived, Reverend George Lee was killed by a shotgun blast to the face. It was ruled a traffic accident. He had been the first to register to vote in his county. 1 week before Emmett Till arrived, Lamar Smith voted in the Democratic primary and was shot at high noon in front of the county courthouse. There were no arrests. Megger cried when he heard about young Till. Then he dressed as a sharecropper, helped find witnesses, and smuggled them out of town for their safety. When Uncle Mose stood up in court, pointed right at J.W. Milam, identified him as the killer, we thought the air would split, but it didn't. Instead, a seam opened up in that place where we kept all our fears.
1: Dr. Everett McCorvey, and I am the professor of voice and director of opera at the University of Kentucky. We were out at recess one day, and there was a church across the street, and having a Southern Christian Leadership Conference meeting, and George Wallace was the governor, sent state troopers and policemen on horseback to the church, and we saw these horses coming down the street, and then all of a sudden, the horses were going up the steps and into the church. And they beat everybody into the church, out of the church. Still on their horses with billy clubs. And the teachers didn't know we were watching, but it became something that I will never forget. And of course, when the teachers found out, they pulled all the kids into the school, and we waited there until the incident was over outside, but you could hear the people screaming, and this was a sanctioned action by the governor. And to think that here we are, people who were supposed to be free and supposed to be equal citizens in this country, but this was allowed to happen. It was wrong.
0: The bullet. One-third of 180 grams of lead. Both of them were history, even before one pulled the trigger. Before I rocketed through the smoking barrel hidden in the honeysuckle. Before I tore through a man's back, shattered his family, a window, and tore through an inner wall. Before I bounced off a refrigerator and a coffee pot. Before I landed at my destined point in history, next to a watermelon. What was cruel was the irony. Not the melon, not the man falling in slow motion, but the man squinting through the crosshairs, reducing the justice system to a small circle, praying that he not miss, then sending me to deliver a message, as if the woman screaming in the dark or the children crying at her feet could ever believe a bullet was small enough to hate.

0: So in 1973, Paloma fled Spain. She left her parents, her boyfriend, her home. She was 17 years old.
1: And I was kind of like desperate to find a different way of life, really.
0: A friend gave Paloma an address of someone in London she didn't know and she'd never heard of. First time ever on a plane, and she just showed up on their doorstep.
1: So I knocked on their door, and they were shocked to see this girl there. Like, what are we going to do? I had no idea about anything. They gave me a bowl for cereal and milk, and I didn't know that you put the two together. I had no clue. No clue.
2: España cumple en los momentos actuales.
0: Back in Malaga, Paloma had grown up under the last reverberations of Francisco Franco's dictatorship.
1: Culturally, it was very repressive, conservative, Catholic. I remember one time bringing a book home, and there was a discussion about how that book couldn't be in the house because it was forbidden.
0: There were rules that needed to be followed, but this was the 1960s, and messages of dissent seeped their way through the protest songs of Joan Baez and Bob Dylan. And while Paloma appreciated Joan and Bob, she leaned in hard to Spanish singer-songwriters like Paco Ibáñez.
1: And I just will drink their LPs. I remember like being one Christmas locked in my room just listening. I knew it by heart.
0: The poetry resonated with her.
1: So that was my connection with music. Never thought that I would play music in my life. You know, never had the intention, the desire, or that even it was possible.
0: But then that possibility presented itself in London. It was 1976, and she'd arrived right at the cusp of a new kind of musical movement, where anybody could start a band. So Paloma dove in. She quickly learned English from the squatter she was living with, and found herself a new boyfriend, a musician named Woody Meller. He had a stage name, though, Joe Strummer, the lead singer of The Clash. Joe and Paloma were young and in love, but Paloma got restless pretty fast. She went to Scotland, back to London, thought, maybe I'll be a mime, joined a performance troupe, quit 3 days later because she didn't get along with the leader of the troupe. And then she picked up the drums.
1: So I started practicing the roles, and I started playing with the drums, and I was fascinated because it was fun. And then I started, like, hitting the tom-tom and just, like, finding, the, you know, getting the sounds.
0: This was a time when London was swarming with bands. And of all of them, Paloma was asked to join the Flowers of Romance, a band started by Sid Vicious.
1: And I was going to play the drums. Suddenly I had a group, you know, but it was, we had no idea what we were doing.
0: One night after rehearsing, Paloma remembers Sid was trying so hard to flirt with her. But he was obnoxious. He slapped a swastika on his arm. She had come from a fascist country, after all. And she just wasn't into him, so she turned him down.
1: Next time I find out I'm not in the group, he kicked me out. I was so upset.
0: So she thought, screw this.
1: I said, I don't want to deal with a guy like just I have to sleep with him. And so I decided to form a group with only girls, which there weren't any.
0: She asked friends of friends, girls she thought had no inhibitions. There were four of them, and they called themselves the Slits. There was Ari Up on vocals, Viv Albertine on guitar, Tessa Pollitt on bass, and Paloma on drums. They bleached and they teased their hair as high as it would go. Paloma wore a bright red miniskirt, stilettos in the middle of the day.
1: If we weren't practicing, we were talking about who we wanted to become. So it was all-consuming. We had no jobs. We lived in a squat, so we didn't have to pay for anything. We lived very simply.
0: They were living and breathing punk.
1: You know, we would buy fish and chips here and there, or a bar of chocolate or something. You know, that was our food. Like, we hardly ate. We were consumed by the group.
0: One night, she was christened with a new name. She was at a pub and was introduced to Clash bassist Paul Simonon.
1: And he had asked me my name, and I said, Paloma, and he said, Pomolev, by joking around. And I thought it was very funny. And I said, yeah, my name is Pomolev. And then it's kind of stuck.
0: And so Pomolev raged on. She said there was freedom in being angry.
1: Being able to be angry, not just peace and love. But if you're angry, you're angry. That's okay. And you should be able to express that.
0: A newspaper wrote them up as a band that made the Sex Pistols look like choir boys. And you could hear why in the first lyric she ever wrote.
1: I'm going to be your enemy, all for the heck of it. If you like this, I'm going to be the opposite.
0: It was an angry call to the system.
1: If you like peace and flowers, I'm going to give you knives and chains. It was just ridiculous, but it was just very in your face like that.
0: The Slits never became a household name like the Sex Pistols or the Ramones, even though they held their own. When they were deciding on a new manager, Palmolive put her foot down, and so they kicked her out. She ended up joining another influential but barely known female band, the Raincoats. When the band was just forming, Palmolive plastered ads in the windows of the Compendium bookstore in London. They were short and to the point.
1: Female musician wanted a strength, not a style.
0: I met her in a club down. This lineup included Ana Da Silva on vocals and guitar, Gina Birch on vocals and bass, violinist Vicky Aspinall, and Palmolive on drums. They recorded an album and even went on tour. But Paloma was beginning to realize that for her, anger was not enough.
1: It just got tired. I just got tired. I just felt like there was some things in life that I was missing and I wasn't going to find it there. I knew that there was a spiritual world out there and I needed to focus on it.
0: This started her on a journey that would last several years. She tried out an ashram in India. That didn't work. She tried living in an anthroposophical community. That wasn't right either. So she kept looking. She tried Christianity, but she felt let down by the church. Eventually, she decided to do away with all the conventions of religion and build a relationship to God on her own terms.
1: So when you encounter either a group, a political group, a punk rock establishment, a church council, I don't care who they are, and they said, this is how it is, you either like it or you leave it. And it's something that goes really, really against your grain, and you know that it's not healthy, then it's time to leave.
0: Decades later, Paloma's left the music scene entirely. She's now living on Cape Cod. She's married, she has grandchildren, she makes apple preserves, and she started to reflect back on her life up until this point. Paloma has started the first pages of her memoir. She's thinking of calling it Adventures Close to Home. It's an ode to her favorite song, one that she wrote. Punk or no punk, Paloma does things her own way.
1: How could I not do what I did? You know, like something in me was just driving me to really find answers. And I am glad that I did, because I am in a different place. I'm glad that I took charge of my own life, that I didn't let a system just mold me, because I don't know who I would be. I'm glad I'm not so much a product of something that someone decided I should be.
0: In Hyannis, I'm Andrea Betanzos.

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2: Pretty high humidity and high temperatures over the next couple of days, with high pressure off to our south over the Gulf for Tupelo in the northern counties, low 70s overnight and clear. Hot and humid on Monday, we're in the upper 90s, and sunny, looks sunny and hot again on Tuesday. Jackson and the central counties will be clear overnight, low 70s, a little bit of fog in the morning on Monday, and then lots of sun. Hot and humid, our high around 100, heat index 106. Natchez and the southern and coastal areas, overnight, upper 70s, clear skies, we're in the low 90s, and sunny Monday and Tuesday. I'm meteorologist Steve Hamilton. 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
6: Hi, this is Carolina Hidalgo. I reported this 70 million episode, which was produced and published in 2019. It's now July 2020, and I've got some updates. This is a story about organizers in St. Louis who launched a campaign to shut down a notorious local jail, the Workhouse. The campaign is made up of activists, lawyers, and people who spent time in there. Earlier this month, the Board of Aldermen of the City of St. Louis, its city council, voted to shut down the jail. The vote was a huge victory for the campaign because the people behind it had spent years organizing and educating and dreaming about what they want their city to look like. They also built a lot of political pressure. The legislation to close the jail heavily mirrors the demands and proposals of the Close the Workhouse campaign. Here's the story of how they did it.
7: $70 million adults in the United States have a criminal record. This is season two of 70 Million. An open source podcast about how people, neighborhoods, counties, and cities are breaking cycles of incarceration, starting with the local jail. I'm your host, Mitzi Miller.
8: So I got to experience the uncomfortability of just being stuffed in a cage and all. That was real scary.
9: We're keeping people down there with rats, roaches, they got black mold, and we spend $16 million on it every year.
10: We eliminated cash bail bonds in the city of Atlanta.
11: There is no one who's been incarcerated, including myself, who has been helped by incarceration.
7: Like most summers in St. Louis, the summer of 2017 was humid and sticky and pretty much unbearable. That July, there was a heat wave, and on the hottest day, it was 108 degrees outside. It was even hotter inside the city jail, which is known by its nickname, the Workhouse. The brick building had no air conditioning. People stuck their arms out the windows and screamed for help. Conditions at the Workhouse had been notoriously bad for years, but this time, they made the evening news.
12: Conditions at a St. Louis jail sparked protests this summer.
13: Inmates in the Workhouse calling out for help. It got a strong
14: rodent infestations and extreme heat. Sounds pretty unbearable for someone living.
7: Protesters showed up with pots and pans and signs that said, "We treat animals better." When it got dark, police in riot gear showed up with pepper spray.
15: This is an unlawful gathering.
7: The protesters came prepared for the militarized police response. They've gotten used to it in the 5 years since a Ferguson police officer killed unarmed teenager Michael Brown. You probably know about the uprising that started in Ferguson that summer. It led to a national conversation on race and policing and sparked a modern-day civil rights movement. What you maybe haven't heard is that the uprising is still happening, but its focus is broadened. Activists, advocates, and policymakers are now looking beyond policing reform to changing how the whole criminal legal system operates. And they've set their sights on closing the workhouse. Today, Carolina Hidalgo takes us to St. Louis, Missouri, to meet someone who spent time in the notorious jail and is now fighting to shut it down.
9: Close the workhouse!
6: Inez Bordeaux is standing in traffic at a busy intersection, handing out flyers. She just got off an 8-hour nursing shift. She's sweating and running from car to car.
9: Spread the word. We're trying to close the workhouse. You know, we spend $16 million a year on the workhouse.
6: Some people ask her why she wants to close the jail.
9: We're keeping people down there with rats, roaches. They got black mold. And we spend $16 million on it every year.
6: Other people ask if she's collecting signatures or if there's an election coming up. But Inez is just trying to get people involved in a campaign called Close the Workhouse.
9: All right. Y'all come to a meeting next month. Y'all know somebody that's been in the workhouse?
16: I've been there plenty of times.
9: You've been there plenty of times? Our meetings are the first Thursday of every month.
6: The workhouse is out on the edge of the city. It's been there for more than 50 years. It's a sprawling brick building on a 30-acre lot in between a junkyard and the Mississippi River. It has an official name, the Medium Security Institution. It was built in the 60s after the city tore down its original workhouse to make way for a highway. That workhouse was a literal debtor's prison next to a limestone quarry. People there spent their days hammering big pieces of rock into tiny little pieces of rock. And those rocks were used to pave the streets of St. Louis.
9: Hi, we're trying to close the workhouse. Have you heard of it?
16: No.
6: Inez says she won't be happy until every single person in St. Louis knows about the Close the Workhouse campaign. And for her, it's personal. 3 years ago, she spent a month in the workhouse waiting for a court date.
9: It's a terrible, terrible, terrible jail that's down on Hall Street.
16: Oh, yeah,
9: it's been sued a bunch of times.
16: Yeah, right.
9: Our organization's suing it right now. Take a card.
6: St. Louis has faced multiple lawsuits over conditions inside its jails. And in 2009, the local ACLU released a report with allegations of physical and sexual abuse in city jails, including the workhouse. A few years later, two guards there pleaded guilty to forcing incarcerated people to fight each other, gladiator style. Inez says her time in the workhouse was the worst experience of her life. But to understand how she ended up there, we have to back up. I met up with her at her house one day to talk about what happened.
17: Hi.
18: How are you?
17: Good. How are you?
18: Good.
6: Inez starts the story 10 years ago. She was working as a nurse and living with her husband and their four children. Their youngest son was just 6 months old. She says her husband had been hitting her for a while. And one day he went too far. So she took their children and left.
9: And after I left, I just could not afford to pay my daycare bill and my rent in the same month.
6: When she didn't have money for daycare, she had to call out of work to stay home with her kids. She lost a couple jobs that way and started collecting unemployment benefits. And when she did find a new steady job, she still couldn't pay her daycare bill. So she kept collecting the unemployment.
9: I don't know if people understand, like, it's a vicious cycle. If I can't pay my daycare, then I can't go to work. If I can't go to work, I can't take care of my kids, but there's no reason I should not have been able to. It just, the way the state of Missouri is set up, when I went and applied for childcare benefits, I made $57 too much. 57. Not 157, not 257. 57.
6: Inez was charged with a felony, with larceny, for stealing the unemployment money. She actually should have been charged with a misdemeanor, but she didn't know that at the time. And she was facing a 7-year prison sentence. So she took a deal.
9: If I completed my probation, then the whole thing would fall off my record like it never happened, and I could just go on with my life. Only it's just not that simple.
6: part of the deal was that she'd pay back the unemployment money. But then the charge showed up on a background check.
16: You can't be a nurse and have a felony. So I was asked to resign from my job, which I did, because I now had a felony record. I couldn't get another job.
6: And without a job, she couldn't stick to her payment plan. So she fell out of compliance with the terms of her probation, and a warrant was issued for her arrest. That's how she ended up in the workhouse.
16: If you're Black in this city, you've either been to the workhouse or you know someone that's been to the workhouse. And so I had heard the stories about it, but I kind of thought that it was like exaggeration. You know what I'm saying? That people tend to exaggerate. But the first night there, I knew that all of the stories that I had heard over the years were true.
6: Inez had been inside several jails. She'd worked in some as a nurse. She also had some trouble paying traffic tickets when she was in her 20s. And in the small cities that make up the St. Louis suburbs, not being able to pay traffic tickets means you've probably spent a few nights in a few different jails. But the workhouse was different. Inez remembers her first night there.
16: I was sad. I didn't know what was going on. I was being held on a probation violation. I had never been to the workhouse.
6: As part of the intake process, she sat down with a nurse. And as the nurse asked questions, Inez started crying.
16: And she said I was a suicide risk because I was emotional and crying.
6: Inez says instead of putting her in an open pod with all the other women, they took her clothes, gave her a smock, and put her inside a cell.
16: I've been a nurse for a long time. I know what mental health services and an assessment looks like. And it's not taking a person's clothes away, giving them a smock to wear, and leaving them in a cell for 3 days alone without any human contact, without being able to call and reach out to their family, without being able to take a shower. That's not what mental health services looks like.
6: After a weekend in the cell, Inez joined the other women. She says she remembers rats and mold and water pouring from the ceiling. She watched people pick roaches out of their food. A judge eventually set her bail at $25,000, but she couldn't afford that.
16: That 30 days showed me that the city and the state does not care. They do not care. And I can only assume that they do not care about Black people because the workhouse is 90% Black. 90% of the people that you see in there are Black, and they're all poor because if they weren't poor, they would be able to buy their freedom.
6: By the time Inez ended up in the workhouse, she was working 2 minimum wage jobs and making about $250 a week. Her kids had gone to live with their dad, and she'd lost her apartment.
16: All of those things. I never gave up hope. I always knew that I was going to be okay, that I was going to come out on the other side, and everything was going to be fine. That 30 days in the workhouse, that was the first time I ever thought that I'm not going to be okay. I'm not going to survive this. I'm not going to make it through. That's what the workhouse does to people. It changes you.
6: Inez cries every time she talks about this. She says it's re-traumatizing, but she also wants people to understand something.
16: While I'm crying and I'm tearful, it's not sadness. It's anger. Like, I'm mad as and angry gets done. It gets things done.
6: She's putting all that anger to use now as an organizer for the campaign to close the workhouse.
16: It makes me feel strong, like I'm part of an unstoppable force. That is the Close the Workhouse campaign and the organizations that are behind the Close the Workhouse campaign.
6: The Close the Workhouse campaign is mostly led by Black women from St. Louis. Many of them got their start as activists 5 years ago after a Ferguson police officer killed Michael Brown on August 9th, 2014. That day, changed everything in the St. Louis region.
16: When Michael Brown was murdered and the world turned its eyes to Ferguson, Missouri, we felt a deep call, a deep sense of connection, and a deep sense of grief that propelled us into saying he must be the last.
6: This is Michelle Higgins, the campaign's lead organizer.
16: We knew at that moment that there was something being unearthed by the ground where his blood was crying out.
6: Michelle is the director of worship at a local church here and a well-known faith leader.
16: I was 4.5 years old when my great-grandmother pointed up the trees lining the highways on the road from St. Louis to Troy, Missouri for a family reunion. And she'd point at some of the trees and say, that's where my uncle was hung. That's where my daddy's best friend was hung. That's where, and she would name all the different people who were lynched on different trees.
6: Michelle thought about those trees when Michael Brown was killed.
16: 30 years after I learned about lynching trees, I stood on the ground where a precious black boy was murdered by law. And that was a symbol of terror. Michael Brown's body became a symbol of legalized racial terror.
6: After that day, Michelle says she dedicated herself to fighting for black liberation.

0: She helps lead the monthly Close the Workhouse campaign meetings, which sometimes means calling on her church background to lead people in song. She also co-directs a group of Black millennial activists called Action St. Louis. They're one of the main partners in the Close the Workhouse campaign, and they've been building political power here for the past few years.
1: We started with policing, and we went straight to politics.
0: Their biggest win came in 2018. They helped unseat the prosecutor who'd refused to bring charges against the officer who killed Michael Brown. That same year, Michelle launched a local office for the Bail Project, a national nonprofit that posts bail for people who can't afford it. She visited the workhouse multiple times a week to interview people before posting bail for them.
1: And they would launch into stories of how awful just their one day, just that day had been. And we had one client tell us, I feel like I was fighting rats for food. We've had people say they decided to stop eating for a while. And these are stories that continue.
0: Close the Workhouse is an abolitionist campaign, which means its organizers want to abolish all jails and all prisons. And instead, they want us as a society to invest money in jobs, education, housing, and healthcare.
1: Freeing people from cages means they must have resources to assist them in the ways that will help them to thrive.
0: Michelle says what organizers definitely don't want is to see any money poured into trying to fix the workhouse.
1: I believe that we would hear from the mayor's office, let's make the cages cleaner. Let's buy better food. Let's fix the plumbing. And let's keep those people in cages. And that will always be something that we disagree with.
2: Is everybody in?
0: In March 2018, St. Louis Public Safety Director Jimmy Edwards invited local media outlets on a tour of the workhouse.
3: This tour is the result of a request, a long-standing request, both nationally as well as locally, to visit the medium security institution.
0: Edwards is not giving media tours anymore, but this is some tape from a St. Louis public radio reporter who took the tour back then. You can hear the jail commissioner describe the layout of the building as the group walks through the kitchen, the medical unit, and the gym.
4: This portion here that gets a lot of the attention about its age and infrastructure and all those things is a common structure or building or format that was used across the country.
0: The local journalists did not report seeing any roaches or rats. One of them asked Edwards if what they were shown was representative of the usual conditions at the jail.
3: Certainly the infrastructure is the infrastructure, and that's what we're dealing with. I'm not suggesting that we don't have problems in this building. This is an old building, and sometimes the toilets don't work, but maintenance is here, and they work. There are sections of our building that has air conditioning, and there are other sections, for example, the gym where you had an opportunity to visit, that does not. And so this building operates extremely well.
0: Although Edwards didn't agree to give $70 million a tour of the jail, he did agree to talk to me at his office in City Hall. As director of public safety, he works for the mayor. He's in charge of the police, the fire department, and the city's two jails.
5: Well, I have a long history with the jails in the city of St. Louis. For 25 years, I was a judge on the circuit bench in the city of St. Louis. So I remember a time when our combined jails had over 3,000 people locked up. Today, while our medium security institution, our workhouse, houses a little over 1,100, we have about 350 people locked up in the facility today. A lot of that has been an effort in the last 2 or 3 years or so to reduce the population in the workhouse. It is important that people that are locked up in our facilities are people that need to be locked up.
0: In addition to the workhouse, Edwards is in charge of the City Justice Center, a newer maximum security jail with 860 beds. Lately, it holds about 700 people on an average day. But most of those people wouldn't be in there if they could afford to post their bail. So Close the Workhouse organizers are also pushing for an end to cash bail. They say even just reducing its use would lead to a dramatic drop in the city's jail population. And then, with the workhouse closed, the court would still have the justice center for anyone it deems a danger to the community. But Edwards says even though the jail population continues to drop, the crime rate hasn't dropped. Most people in jail, he says, are charged with serious felony offenses. And diversion programs and bail funds, he adds, might not always be around.
5: It would be a travesty if I close our facilities in the city of St. Louis and these programs that have been pushing my numbers down go away. These programs are simply not sustainable. And if they go away and I find myself with 200 or 300 people walking our streets, and we all agree should not be walking our streets, and I have nowhere to put them, it would be irresponsible of me. It would be irresponsible of the city if that happens.
0: Edwards has said before that he's concerned about activists who've never been inside the workhouse talking about the conditions. I asked him what he would say to someone like Inez, who actually did spend time there and found the conditions to be inhumane.
5: Well, you know what? I hear this word inhumane a lot. You know, and I think that, quite frankly, I think it's embellished. When we start talking about inhumane, or you're talking about cleanliness, yes, it's clean. Are we talking about the opportunity for people to walk in and about and around, in and out of a jail, whatever they want? Yes, they can do that. Are they talking about movie night? Yes, they have a movie night.
0: He says people in the jail can also go into the kitchen and bake. And if they have money, they can call friends and family.
5: There is no harm inflicted upon people because they're locked up.
0: I ask specifically about certain conditions I've heard about, the stories about roaches and water leaking from the ceilings.
5: The local paper reported none of those things existed, yet those that are in the media like the fact that they can continue with this narrative when it's been debunked. And so when will the media trust what the media sees? When will you trust your own eyes or your own smell? Or when will you trust the people that are your colleagues that have had an opportunity to go in and they say, you know what? None of those things exist.
0: And yet, reports of jail conditions in St. Louis have been consistent for decades. In 2017, a nonprofit law firm called Arch City Defenders filed a lawsuit over conditions at the workhouse. It cites an older class action lawsuit from 1974. Back then, people held in an old city jail also sued over conditions. They also described mice, insects, broken toilets, and a lack of medical care. A judge at the time told city officials to fix that jail or shut it down. They did eventually shut it down, 25 years later, after appeals, litigation, and a long period of court supervision. When that jail closed, they moved everyone to the workhouse. Today, there are about 300 people in

0: not serving sentences. They're waiting for a court date. If they could afford their bail, they'd be able to go home.
1: My name is Rodney Brown. I'm with St. Louis Action Council. We're here tonight to close the workhouse. Come on, y'all. Give it up for Close the Workhouse.
0: A month after Public Safety Director Edwards gave reporters a tour, Close the Workhouse held its first fundraiser, which doubled as a sort of launch party. Activists, lawyers, and people previously incarcerated in the workhouse packed into a small music venue in South St. Louis.
1: Next up, we have Inez. Will everybody give Inez a warm welcome?
0: It was the first time Inez shared her story publicly in front of a crowd. She was nervous. She looked down at her phone and read from some notes.
2: My name is Inez Bordeaux, and I'm here because I want to close down the workhouse. When I think about it, that's not entirely accurate. I want to burn the workhouse down and salt the earth. But I was told that shutting it down will have to do.
0: As organizers started to raise money, they also put together a report outlining their demands and their strategy. They released it 5 months later, in September 2018. Inside the 44-page booklet, they lay out their vision, closing the workhouse, spending its $16 million budget on community programs, and ending cash bail. There's also a list of their three main targets: the mayor's office, the prosecutor's office, and the Board of Aldermen, which is St. Louis's city council. The aldermen approve the city budget each year, so the campaign is asking them to defund the workhouse by refusing to approve the existing budget.
3: The Public Safety Committee is now called to order. Madam Clerk, would you please call the roll?
2: Alderman Boyd, Alderman Vaccaro.
0: In November, 2 months after the report came out, the campaign was invited to speak in front of a group of aldermen. By this time, Inez was much more comfortable sharing her story.
2: I know some of you and your colleagues here on the Board of Aldermen have been on VIP tours of the workhouse. And some of your colleagues are quoted as saying, "It's not that bad." Public Safety Director Jimmy Edwards is also quoted as saying, "Don't believe the hype. Don't believe the things that you've heard in the workhouse." I dare Jimmy Edwards, you, or any of your colleagues to say it to my face. Tell me to my face that the things that I saw, the things that I experienced in the workhouse aren't that bad, that they aren't true, that they're hyped up. I dare any of you to tell me that my lived experience of watching 50 women languish in a pod in a facility not fit for human habitation is hype.
0: Some of the aldermen were fully in support of closing the workhouse, like John Collins Muhammad, one of the city's newer aldermen. He represents a mostly black ward on the city's north side.
4: I support this call 100%. I was in our city jails not too long ago. Here I am, a sitting alderman in the city jail. And I've seen the way I was treated a little nicely more than others, but I've seen the way people were treated.
0: Collins Muhammad ended up in the workhouse after a traffic accident. When police responded, they arrested him. He'd missed some court dates related to traffic and ordinance violations.
4: I actually believe that as the legislative body for the city, there are things that we can do and steps we can take to close the workhouse. I think it's all about if we're willing to do it. And if we're willing to take the heat for doing it, if it was up to me, I'd just burn a thing down and tell everybody to go home.
0: But most alders were a little more cautious. Alderman Jack Coder wanted to know if organizers were having conversations with judges and state representatives.
5: We fund the facility. We fund the Department of Public Safety. We have nothing to do with how a state circuit court judge sets a bond, what the prosecutor asks for. So that's going to be my next line of questioning is, I'm all for getting rid of this building. I think it would be great if we could shift these resources elsewhere. But until there's a plan in place with the judges and the legislature, I don't see how we can do that, because what we'll be doing is we could close the building. It doesn't mean the judges are going to stop ordering bail, and then we'll just be overcrowding the Justice Center.
0: Coder directed his questions to Blake Strode, an attorney who's part of the campaign.
6: Some of what we've seen in this city is that when we talk to the mayor's office about this issue, they want to talk about the circuit attorney's office. When we talk to the circuit attorney, they want to talk about the Board of Aldermen. Everyone wants to talk about the judges. The truth is, all of those pieces are important here, and all of those institutions have a critical role to play in fixing this.

0: I think part of what we're saying here is, like, somebody's got to be first. And everyone can look at another piece of this system and say, well, if they don't do X, it won't have the ultimate result. And that's true. But the full scope of political history shows that once some pressure is applied in one part of the system, it tends to impact another part of the system.
1: Blake Strode directs Arch City Defenders, the nonprofit law firm suing the city over conditions in the workhouse. He grew up in St. Louis County, right near Ferguson. Then he left for a while to go to college, play professional tennis, and attend Harvard Law School. But just like campaign leader Michelle Higgins, he says Michael Brown's death was a turning point. From Harvard's campus in Massachusetts, Blake watched as activists led an uprising in his hometown.
0: The young people, black people, mostly led by women and queer folks in Ferguson that put their bodies on the line and stood down in front of tanks, they changed everything in this region and very much changed the trajectory of my life and professional path.
1: Blake came home, joined Arch City, and helped start its civil rights litigation unit. Now, the firm is one of the key partners in the Close the Workhouse campaign.
0: We all have been sort of socialized to think that the thing that's standing between us and utter chaos and anarchy is police and jails. And it's just a total fallacy. Yet we keep sort of doubling down on this approach, which is not working. It's certainly not working here in St. Louis, where we have one of the highest violent crime rates anywhere in the country. We have very high homicide rates. So this idea that we'll just get harsher and harsher and lock more people up has failed miserably. And yet we keep sort of coming back to it.
1: Blake believes most people agree that the current system is not working. He says what the Close the Workhouse campaign can do is help people start to think about what else might be possible.
0: We get the same question every time, which is, well, if you close the workhouse, where are you going to put those people? Same question every time, which, you know, on one level seems logical at first, but the answer is also pretty obvious, which is, for the vast majority of people, home. They're going to go home. And that's such a, you know, it's so outside the norm of how we think about who the people are that are in the workhouse, why they're there, and what the alternative should be. And what we've said is, we're not talking about another jail you should use. We're talking about putting far, far, far fewer people in jail. And we are an abolitionist movement at heart and in our sort of foundational principles, which means that we don't actually believe cages are the right answer for anybody. But at least as a starting point, surely we can agree that we have way, way, way too many people in jail right now, right?
1: Though the mayor's office has brought in two fellows to find ways to reduce the jail population and reform the bail system, Mayor Lyda Crewson has not expressed any support for the campaign. And Public Safety Director Jimmy Edwards says they're not going to close the workhouse. But the jail population keeps declining. And in the campaign's first year, it has successfully pushed the idea of closing the workhouse into the public conversation. There have been op-eds and news coverage, and even a partnership with Ben and Jerry's to do an ice cream and education tour across the city. Earlier in the year, city prosecutor Kim Gardner attended a campaign meeting. She sat on a panel with the city's chief public defender, Mary Fox, and they talked about cash bail reform. More recently, Comptroller Darlene Green, one of three people who approves the city's budget each year, very publicly expressed her support. Blake says her endorsement was the most important one yet.
0: And so there are really high profile voices in St. Louis that have gotten behind the campaign. And I think now at this moment that we see that sort of groundswell building up, it feels closer and closer every day. You know, you never want to sort of jinx it. But I think those who are defending its continued operation just don't have good arguments behind it. You know, they don't have a good reason for it, except this is the way we're doing it and we don't want to change.
2: Hey,
3: you live on the south side? What would you do on the south side with $16 million? A lot? And that's what we're asking. We're asking close down the workhouse, take that $16 million, and let's reinvest it in our communities. $1 million on the south side could change a whole lot of people's lives. A whole lot of people's lives.
1: For Inez Bordeaux, closing the workhouse really does feel inevitable. And she's waiting for that day. partly because she thinks it'll help her move on from the worst chapter of her life. Because even though her life is back on track, she's having trouble moving forward. She's back to nursing, but she still lives in the crowded apartment she moved into while working two minimum wage jobs. She still feels like everything might be taken from her again at any moment.
4: And I'm just trying to recover from the trauma of being chewed up and spit out of the criminal justice system and then being in a facility to where I lost all hope for myself, for my future, really for my city.
1: But she says working on the campaign has made her feel hopeful again, like she can finally believe she's going to come out on the other side of all this. I ask her what she thinks she would do the day the last person walks out of the workhouse.
4: I don't know. I would probably cry, if I'm being honest. I would cry. And then, I don't know. I told you I want to burn it down, but I can't burn it down. So I would say we should have a party. No, you know what? The day the last person walks out of the workhouse, I will cry. We definitely should have a party. But I would encourage every citizen of St. Louis to dream big. That's $16 million that would now be free to make our city better.
5: Carolina Hidalgo is a reporter based in St. Louis, Missouri. Special thanks to St. Louis Public Radio.

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This podcast is a production of Lantigua Williams & Co. It's edited by Jen Sheehan and Casey Miner and mixed by Luis Gill. Our associate producers are Adiza Egan and Cher Vincent. Our marketing specialist is Kate Croshell. Our staff writer is Nissa Ree. Our intern is Emma Forbes. And our fact checker is Sarah McClure. Chuleka Lantigua Williams is the creator and executive producer. I'm your host, Mitzi Miller.

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3: This is your host, Suki Wessling, and this is a mini babble. 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Cindy has spent a career at the EFF fighting for everyone's right to privacy and freedom of speech on the internet, and she's won. Her legal memoir, Privacy's Defender, details her role in arguing three seminal cases that set the stage for the internet we have today.
4: It's River to River from IPR News. I'm Ben Kiefer. There are a handful of lawyers in American history whose cases you and I benefit from every day without knowing their names. Cindy Cohen may be one of them. She grew up in central Iowa, moved to San Francisco, fell in with a crowd of early internet hackers, and ended up arguing, successfully, that computer code is protected speech under the First Amendment.
3: That's impressive, but it's not radical to say that as much as most of us value our privacy and freedom of speech, the open nature of the internet has come with its problems. Cindy is the first to admit that there is real harm being done, often anonymously, in the name of free speech. And this harm falls disproportionately on women and other vulnerable populations. Cindy argues that it's important to focus first on the necessity of internet privacy.
2: The reason I think privacy is important is because privacy is a way that people with less power can have a zone of protection from people who have more power. It's also the way that people organize to make change. Every public fight for social justice in the United States has needed to have a private space for it to grow. And, you know, in my lifetime, we've watched gay rights, for instance, go from something that really people had to talk about in private because it was not popular and people could, you know, literally be attacked for standing up for these things to the place where, you know, hopefully we can keep it. But the United States Supreme Court has recognized gay marriage and gay people have rights that are much closer to what they deserve than they had when this started out.
3: Cindy Cohen points out that it's been the lack of privacy that has allowed states to curtail women's right to reproductive decision making.
2: The stories are horrific, right? There's a woman in Nebraska who is serving 2 years in prison for having a conversation over Facebook messages with her daughter to help her daughter get an abortion. If that communication had happened on a more private channel rather than Facebook Messenger without encryption, she might not be in jail today. I mean, these are literally, you know, this isn't like an abstract, I wish I had a little more privacy moments. This is actually about people's security and people's ability to live their lives.
3: She also argues that depending on the government to write workable privacy protections is not always the best approach.
2: Well, I mean, I actually think that they're willing to wade in some really unfortunate ways. There are people whispering in their ears on the other side about, you know, why us not having privacy is great. And we have to explain why us having privacy and control is better than a world in which the corporations have all this control. So, you know, I don't like that sometimes that takes Congress to a standstill. And it's definitely the case for comprehensive privacy legislation that by the time it gets in front of Congress, it's been watered down so much it's not even good. You know, the last thing that was proposed federally for a comprehensive privacy protection was worse than what we have in California right now. Just because they call it privacy doesn't mean that it's privacy. But we have to keep pushing because otherwise we're just surrendering to this surveillance state.
3: As a firm defender of the First Amendment right to free speech, Cindy says that when we allow government to curtail some speech, they often go after the speech that many of us feel should be protected.
2: People who are seeking reproductive assistants need access to information, and we're seeing increasing censorship of that information by the sources that people normally go to, whether that's social media or even private websites. EFF just did a big report about censorship of reproductive information, and we found that even though the terms of a lot of these companies would, on their surface, mean that this information is available, and of course it's First Amendment protected, people were having access problems.
3: She also argues that because different communities don't share the same values, one person's free speech is another person's idea of grooming.
2: What they're trying to do is to say age appropriate for anything that might be harmful to kids. And that's a much broader term. And it includes things where I don't think everybody agrees. You know, if you talk to conservative people, they don't think having access to LGBTQ content or trans content, they think that harms kids. So I think that the thing that we're fighting now with a lot of the age gating is this idea that some stuff is harmful to kids. And that's a much broader category. And it's why EFF is so concerned and think it's a really bad idea. Because if we don't have a shared agreement about what's harmful to kids, then you're just handing a censorship tool to people.
3: Cindy Cohen also points out that not only do corporations often follow the government's lead to censor what many might see as the wrong free speech, but we can't depend on everyone to have the same definition of inappropriate images.
2: We've spent years trying to help women who have breastfeeding forums continue to have their forums when they get flagged for nudity because somebody's taking a picture and saying, like, she's not latching. How does this work? Or I've got this, you know, rash or something. What does this look like? And they get flagged as pornography.
3: Cindy Cohen also argues that online abuse isn't a new thing. It's an extension of the problems that vulnerable people in our society face already.
2: We took a offline problem where women's protection and women's protection from abuse was not handled seriously by law enforcement and people in power. And we moved it over into the online world, and we're experiencing the same kind of situation in which people whose job it is to help protect us and keep us safe from abuse are rotten at it in the offline world. And they're rotten at it in the online world. Like, women have had to publish under pseudonyms for years, right? Because of things like that. So I think that, you know, one of the problems is there's just not very much recourse offline or online to people being harassed. Your ability to come after an abuser and get them to stop is, the tools are not great, right? And they need to be better. Like, you need to be able to get a restraining order against someone for online behavior and have it stick. And again, the problem of restraining orders not working very well is not an online problem. It's a problem in general of the way our society is slanted against these kinds of, you know, in ways that protect this kind of abuse.
3: Cindy Cohen and the Electronic Frontier Foundation see the worst abuses happening on platforms owned by corporations and run for profit. These corporations have developed what she calls a surveillance business model, sacrificing the needs and desires of the platform's users in the pursuit of profit.
2: The other thing that we believe strongly in is having a multitude of places where you can speak and participate. So if one isn't serving you, you can go somewhere else without losing your whole community. Part of the reason why EFF is very supportive of some of the communities like Mastodon or Blue Sky or other kinds of communities that are not corporate controlled and have a surveillance business model is to let people be able to build communities that serve them rather than being, you know, stuck in these huge communities where there's a lot of abusers.
3: And to those who say we could fix the problem like they have in Australia by forcing people to register in order to take part in social media, not so fast, Cindy says. Anonymity is not the fundamental issue.
2: They have done scientific research about anonymity, and we have a gigantic example in front of us, which is Facebook, right? Which requires real names. People aren't nicer to each other. This idea that anonymous speech allows people to be meaner to each other or to harass people more isn't actually borne out by the research.
3: Cindy Cohen and EFF are hopeful that they can convince governments to take online harassment seriously. Rather than curtailing people's right to free speech and privacy, get more serious about going after offenders in the real world.
2: Right now, we have people who harass with impunity. It's not actually all that hard to find most of them. I mean, the number of people who can legitimately handle being untraceable online if they're engaging in a campaign in harassment, it's very small. It's that they're not being caught. It's that nobody's trying to catch them. It's that the cops say, oh, there's a VPN. There's nothing I can do. Of course there is. When they're trying to go after drug dealers, they can go past a VPN, right? Like, so I just think it's a problem of will and enforcement and not a problem of the technology.
3: Cindy says we need to never lose sight of what we've gained from a free internet.
2: EFF does human rights work all around the world. The ability to sneak information out of a repressive government and using anonymity, VPNs, tools like Tor, it saves lives. We wouldn't know the things we know about the Taiwanese fight for freedom, Tibet. We work with a lot of Chinese democracy people. Now we've got people in Ukraine. We've got people in Gaza. We've got people, I mean, all over the world, Sudan, people all over the world who need to get information out of very scary places where there is official censorship. They need these tools and they rely on these tools. And if we decide that, you know, because cops aren't willing to investigate harassment, we're going to get rid of these tools, it's not the right move to remove anonymity from everybody because some people misuse it.
3: Cindy Cohen of the Electronic Frontier Foundation says that there is hard work ahead, but freedom is always worth fighting for.
2: You know, John Perry Barlow once told me, no one gives you your rights, you have to take them. And I think that that's a lot of my framing about it. We have a lot of work to do. But I do think that in some ways we've kind of metastasized a lot of the benefits that the internet gave us, and we're sometimes only focused on the problems. And it's not like the problems aren't there, but it's also not like the benefits aren't there. And what we need is all of these tools to work for us. And they can. If we can get rid of this surveillance business model, I think we can shrink a lot of things down to a better problem. That's not hard to do. I mean, it's hard to do politically, but compared to, you know, giving women the vote or ending slavery, like it's not, we've solved harder problems.
3: Thanks to Cindy Cohen, retiring executive director of the Electronic Frontier Foundation, for sharing her perspective. 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
3: Anyone who lives in Maine knows that there are two basic schools of thought when it comes to putting on your sweater. You can either hang onto your shirt cuffs, or you can let the sweater drag 'em way up over your elbows. Every morning when I put on my sweater, I am faced with this metaphysical problem. Should I cast my lot with the cuff holders, or should I join those who don't mind their shirt cuffs pulled up above the elbow? The reason I have never taken a stand might suggest to an unbiased observer that one way is no better than the other. The difference between the philosophies is so meaningless and insignificant, I'm surprised the two camps have never gone to war. I'm Robert Skoglund in Tents Harbor, Maine.
4: Please, read this software license agreement carefully before using the Apple software. By using the Apple software, you are agreeing to be bound by the terms of this license. If you do not agree to the terms of this license, do not use the software.
5: About 13 miles from Cleveland, the tugboat Admiral sits on the bottom of Lake Erie. It sank in a storm in December of 1942, and its entire crew, 14 men, died. The 18 men on the oil barge it was towing also died. Carrie Soden is archaeological director for the National Museum of the Great Lakes. She's taking a group of volunteer divers out to the Admiral to help with the site survey.
6: What we're trying to do is sort of take a snapshot of what's down there at the moment to get a understanding of how the boat lies, what remains of the vessel are left, what has fallen apart, what hasn't, and is there any clues to what may or may not have happened on the night that it sank.
5: Soden has trained the 14 divers through a workshop with MAST, the Maritime Archaeological Survey Team. The group includes people who have dived all over the world. This is Amanda Holdeman's first time diving in a Great Lake. She says the experience is very different from diving on a remote coral reef.
7: When you go to the Great Lakes and you see all these really modern shipwrecks, and you get like that sense of there were people here and there were people traveling here.
5: Groups like MAST aim to bring these shipwrecks to life. They search for answers to the mysteries of the thousands of wrecks littering the region's waters. The divers board the Holiday early on a Sunday morning. On the hour-long ride to the wreck, they chat and drink coffee. And as the boat reaches its destination, a few divers start to get ready. Holdeman and her diving partner are up first. They're covered in full-body suits with goggles, fins, tanks, and dive computers on their arms. Holdeman jumps off the back of the boat after her partner. Together, they float to the front of the Holiday, where a white buoy with blue stripes marks the dive site. They follow a rope on the buoy.
8: Ready?
9: Yes, sir.
5: And head down 67 feet to the Admiral. Each pair also carries tools to measure and record the boat's description and dimensions for the survey. Soden gives each diver an assignment.
6: To do the measuring, we have these fiberglass tapes. You use a coated plastic and Mylar to write underwater with a pencil. Take all your notes on it.
5: The water is about 54 degrees, which can make writing difficult for cold, glove-covered hands. But the fresh, cold water in the Great Lakes preserves metal ships like the Admiral much better than salt water. That gives divers like Patrick Enlow a good look at the tug.
10: You see an old wreck that's covered in mud and muck. But you also see some of the damage that's done to the ship, like the area on the starboard side that we were measuring. You've got a porthole and a door, and then you've got this great big giant gaping hole.
5: Several in the group traveled to Cleveland for the weekend survey, including Robert Lakofsky of Livonia, Michigan. Together with his diving partner Todd Felton of Columbus, Ohio, they faced unexpected difficulty trying to survey the tug's smokestack. Felton shared the story on the ride back to shore.
11: We expected one end to be buried and the other end to be exposed. We found it was both ends are
8: mostly buried.
5: After its discovery in the 70s, divers took items from the Admiral. But today, an Ohio law prohibits taking artifacts from shipwrecks. Lukofsky says it's important to preserve the past.
11: What you leave there, everyone can see. What you take, only you have.
5: And if you can't dive, you can still see some artifacts from the Admiral. They're on display at the National Museum of the Great Lakes in Toledo. Soden hopes to publish her report on the Admiral next year. For Great Lakes Today, I'm Elizabeth Miller.
12: I want the people who think that I do not play on the radio, who wait with their big brothers with fists and rocks, I want them to know. I want them to choke on their poop.

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2: Pretty high humidity and high temperatures over the next couple of days, with high pressure off to our south over the Gulf for Tupelo in the northern counties, low 70s overnight and clear. Hot and humid on Monday, we're in the upper 90s, and sunny, looks sunny and hot again on Tuesday. Jackson and the central counties will be clear overnight, low 70s, little bit of fog in the morning on Monday, and then lots of sun. Hot and humid, our high around 100, heat index 106. Natchez and the southern and coastal areas, overnight, upper 70s, clear skies, we're in the low 90s, and sunny Monday and Tuesday. I'm meteorologist Steve Hamilton. 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
1: Do you want to be a rock star?
2: I want to be a pop star.
1: What do you have in you that's going to make you good at that?
3: A lot of excitement and, like, encouragement for the other people.
2: I'm Slay. Well, I love it. I love singing. And also, I feel like I went to a Lizzo concert a while back, and what really I thought was really amazing, besides her fantabulous voice, is that she put on such a good show, and like she sang just as good as in concert as she does on recordings. And I think that's really important because it shows that you're not like super produced and like, yeah. And
1: do you want to be a performer?
3: I really want to be a performer.
1: Yeah. What do you want to do?
3: I want to like be the singer and the main person that leads the whole band.
4: There's a reason why I didn't feel like I could even get started with music till I was 27. I felt like I could have done like folk music or like quieter music or something, but I was really into going to punk shows and stuff like that, and it was like super male dominated. I remember like touring bands coming through and hitting on like me and like my young friends, and we're only like 14, and it's just, it's like a lot of predators, you know? It's really not very safe. When you're not in a safe situation, you can't be creative, and that is just deeply unfair. I really don't care if, like, the kids I work with decide, like, music's not really my thing. You know, like, it's not like I'm trying to create, like, an army of musicians or anything. But for some of them, it really will be their thing. And I want to give them something that I didn't have and, like, let them get started with that, like, as soon as they want to. They can start their life right now. You know, like, you don't have to wait till you're an adult to start your life. Like, you're already doing it. And I think it's exciting to encourage kids to just, like, make big moves.
1: That's Amy Olsner. She's the founder and director of Girls Rock Bloomington. Girls Rock is about rocking. Yes, the kids learn how to play in bands. But the secret goal, the real goal, is to help the kids become more confident in their ability to express themselves. It can be hard for any of us, I think, to start putting creative work out into the world. And I don't just mean songs or paintings. Could be starting a business, saying your piece at a city council meeting. Just putting yourself out there is hard. But Amy Olsner seems to have found a way. She's a singer-songwriter in her own right. She's put out 9 albums in the past 12 years under the name Amy O. We're going to hear from Amy about how she got started, and we'll also hear from some of the kids at Girls Rock about what the program means for them. Here's Amy.
4: I was living in Western Massachusetts for quite a few years after college and met my friend, and then it turned into a romantic relationship. And he was 19 years older than me, and he was a very unconventional, really cool, like, weird, very charismatic person. And we had, you know, a really, like, fun relationship and a great intellectual connection, I guess. And he was super encouraging of my music and my art. And I really wasn't doing anything with music much at the time, just a little bit. We ended up breaking up, but we stayed good friends, and
1: a month after they broke up, he found something that seemed like it might be cancer.
4: He was, like, someone that was very into, like, natural health and was definitely a perpetual child in certain ways. And so I immediately felt this, like, sense of responsibility for the situation. Like, I immediately took charge and was like, all right, we're going to the doctor, and we're going to get this looked at. Like, I'm going to take you tomorrow, because I had this feeling like he just wouldn't deal with it. And so we went, and they ended up sending him to the ER. And it was just this really wild experience where he ended up getting surgery the next morning at 8 a.m. because it was such an extreme situation.
1: His oncologist said he couldn't be sure they had gotten it all.
4: You should definitely go, like, check that it didn't spread to your lymph nodes.
1: Time went by, and he didn't go. Amy was worried. But it was complicated because they weren't together anymore.
4: And I'm like 19 years younger than him,
5: right.
4: You know, and he's a grown up and
5: right.
4: I'm 26.
5: Yeah.
4: And yeah, I was just totally lost in that situation, completely consumed by it, losing weight. And I developed all these like stomach issues and kind of almost like sympathetic pains. I actually still have like digestive trouble and all this stuff that like started then.
1: It was a stressful time and he was only getting worse.
4: In the meantime, I was trying to figure out how to move on with my life, and I felt like I didn't really know what to do with myself. I was very, very like at a low point and very depressed, and I was like, is there anything I'm interested in? And I thought, I've always wanted to work at a girls rock camp.
5: Oh, really?
4: And yeah, like it makes me kind of emotional, but just thinking about it, like I looked up like the Brooklyn girls rock camp, and I was like, I'm going to sign up to volunteer and then just like see where life takes me. Cause I just wanted to do something that was like life giving and kind of get myself out of that situation or, you know, just have some other identity outside of it. So I went and did that summer, and I just ended up like loving it so much. It was like lighting me up inside. And it made me feel this confidence for the first time ever around, like, I could perform music. Like, it gave me that, even though I was an adult, but I really hadn't performed music very much. And also, like, I had never seen that many, like, women and non-binary and trans people who were really good at instruments. I had just never been around that. So it was, like, kind of mind-blowing. I was, like, secretly learning along with the kids, because I kind of like pretended I knew guitar better than I did, because I signed up to be a guitar coach. Uh-huh. And I'm actually just secretly like, how do you play a power chord? like figuring it out. I ended up loving it so much, and I decided to move to New York. And then after making the decision, like, just totally serendipitously, the girls rock organization in New York called Willie Mae Rock Camp for Girls, they had an opening, like, they had this new position of running an after-school program. And that's what I've always done, is work with kids and do all sorts of creative stuff. So I applied for it, and I got it. So I was like, all right, this is good. Like,
5: yes.
4: It made me feel like I had somewhere to go and, like, something to aspire to. I feel like there's been a few points in my life where I was like, okay, like my life is going to be okay. And that was one of them.
5: Wow.
4: And I think also in part because I did feel like I was in such a difficult and painful situation that I needed like kind of lifted out of.
1: She moved to New York, but she was still helping her friend, and he was getting more and more sick.
4: I was like going to like help cover some of his rent. And I was just very much involved in like trying to keep him afloat. I was almost like manically trying to just make him not die. Like, but I think it was kind of a, almost like it was a very childish, like coming from a childish place of like, I can fix this. And like, they say that papaya is anti-inflammatory, so I'm going to go get him like 5 papayas, like kind of like delusional thinking. And also just trying to like show him love. I almost kind of laugh about this, how people say, like, when you break up with someone, like, you kind of want to see them not doing well. But I'm always, like, laughing, like, yeah, but you don't want to see them dying. like, it's so dark, but it's just, like...
5: Yeah.
1: She was in New York, calling him all the time, but also feeling complicatedly relieved that she wasn't there as his illness started to take over. It was very stressful.
4: In part also because it just felt like there were no adults around. You know what I mean? Like, because he was, like, he was in denial. And so there wasn't a system really in place. Like, he had a lot of friends and community members helping him, but it wasn't, like, going through the usual channels when someone's sick of, like, go to the hospital and, like, they have a doctor and they have people watching over them. And so it felt terrifying to me. And just, like, witnessing... I had had grandparents die, but I had just never seen somebody's body deteriorate in such a brutal way. And then he died. During the whole year that he was, you know, I guess slowly dying, I began this song a day practice that I did. And I made 4 albums that year. And that, like, very much kickstarted my music career.
1: How did you realize that you kind of needed to do that? And, like, what did it do?
4: Yeah. So I had done this thing called Fun A Day with my friends in the past. And it's, like, a project you do in January and it to, like, beat the winter blues. And you do, like, some sort of creative daily project. And then at the end, there's a show. And I responded really well to it. I really liked the structure of it. It, in a way, it takes the pressure off because you're just doing it every day, so you're exercising that muscle. And I felt like I got a lot better at songwriting because I had done that the first time I tried. So when the next year came around, I was like, I definitely want to do that again. And I basically decided... Not only was I going to do it in January, but I was going to do it in April, July, and October. This is 2012. And I was going to make an album each time. And I think that I needed to do that because I was having such a hard time. I really didn't want to basically get, like, devoured by that painful situation. So it was like me just, like, I'm thinking of Harold in the Purple Crown, or Crown, that book, yeah. And, like, how he is able to, like, draw, like, a little life raft to get right. him out of something. It was like that. When you're going through something that feels, like, senseless, you know, and yeah. awful, I think it feels important to make something out of it. Like, that yes. is what makes life okay. He was, like... so supportive of that project and so supportive of my music. And it was really, like, extremely poignant because every album he listened to except the October one, because he died in November. So I hadn't made it yet. I just want to say, not like anyone knows him, but just, like, he was a beautiful person and, like, he made a really positive impact on my life.
1: The Serotones are a pretty new band based here in Bloomington, Indiana. They are...
6: Natasha. I'm the drummer of the band. I'm 13, and my pronouns are she, her.
7: Sagan. I am 13 years old. I am the guitarist of the band.
8: Tesla. I'm 12 years old, almost 13 years old. Next month, I will be 13. My pronouns are she, her, and I am the singer and bassist of the band.
1: They got their start in Girls Rock Bloomington. They'd been put into a group together in the summer camp in 2022. One of their first tasks was to come up with a name.
7: I was like, we should base it around, like, serotonin, because it's, like, the happy chemical or whatever.
6: Because the first song we wrote was, like, about being happy, and it's kind of the opposite of the songs we write now, but, you know.
8: Yeah, some of them are happy.
6: There's, like,
8: some.
6: One.
1: I mean, they are staring into the headlights of adolescence. Anyway, one of their band coaches suggested the Serotones, and it stuck. They played together in camp, but almost a year went by before their next step. Girls Rock did an after-school program to get ready for Bloomington's Grand Falloon Festival. That's a festival of music, art, and literature in town. That was the Serotonin's second formation. Amy could tell they had a good thing going, so she put them together again at Summer Camp 2023, where
4: they, like, really killed it, and Girls Rock was invited to perform at the Russian Recording 20th Anniversary Showcase, and Mike Berdowski, who runs that recording studio, asked if there were any, like, camper bands. So I thought of them because, all the camper bands were amazing, but they just felt like kind of the most ready since they had this previous experience together.
1: Russian Recording is, as you might have guessed, a recording studio here in Bloomington. Once you start saying yes, people start saying yes to you, too. Russian Recording offered each of the bands that played their 20th anniversary show a free day at the studio,
8: which we used to record all of the original songs that we had written so far.
6: And that became our EP.
1: Happy But Alone came out in January 2024. And that led to other things.
4: I noticed that they were, like, starting to get gigs around town.
1: They've played a bunch of shows the past few months. They're generally the youngest band, but they haven't let it go to their heads.
8: I don't necessarily think it's important making it big. I think it's important to have a band that is creating music that you feel is emotional, that you feel is important, and you feel is going to help somebody someday.
1: It's a good insight. There are more important reasons to make art, but it can also be a way to build your own confidence. Do you get nervous?
2: Oh, for sure. Always. I've been on stage so many times and I always get nervous. But not nervous in a way that at this point stops me from singing.
3: I just take some deep breaths and just perform without thinking about it.
1: And how does that feel to perform?
3: It feels really nice when all the audience clap. Shout.
4: If I were to give advice to any young person, it would just be like, just start behaving as if that's what you do already, and like people will totally believe it. I feel like going through that death and like grieving experience was this huge initiation into adulthood for me, and like really kind of, I guess in a way it felt like it really busted up like this innocence that I had been carrying. But yeah, then on the other side of that, there is sort of this freedom and this realization of, like, no one knows what they're doing. But at the same time, I think what an adult is like someone who can be emotionally regulated, like someone who can hold space and, like, most importantly, someone who can take care of themselves. So I think that that's, like, what I try to bring to working with kids is this duality of, like, I also don't know what I'm doing and I'm exploring, and I have developed many years of like learning emotional regulation and learning how to tend to my inner child so that like I can hold space for you guys and not be triggered and activated, and then you guys can have safe space to feel your feelings.

Interstates is made by me, Alex Chambers. Our associate producer is Dom Hayab. Our social media master is Jillian Blackburn. Our intern is Carl Templeton. We get additional support from Aabon Binder, Aaron Kane, Sam Schemenauer, Peyton Whaley, Kate Young, and Lisa Robin Young. Our executive producer is Eric Bolstridge. Instrumentals on this episode are from Amy Olsner's newest album, Mirror Reflect, which came out in early May. You can hear the songs with the lyrics on your favorite streaming service. At the Girls Rock Bloomington rehearsal, we heard from Phoebe, Anna, Fiona, and Aria, and Simone. Thanks, as always, for listening.

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3: It's hard to do politically, but compared to, you know, giving women the vote or ending slavery, like it's not, we've solved harder problems.
4: This is your host, Suki Wessling, and this is a mini Babbel. 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Cindy has spent a career at the EFF fighting for everyone's right to privacy and freedom of speech on the internet, and she's won. Her legal memoir, Privacy's Defender, details her role in arguing three seminal cases that set the stage for the internet we have today.
5: It's River to River from IPR News. I'm Ben Kiefer. There are a handful of lawyers in American history whose cases you and I benefit from every day without knowing their names. Cindy Cohen may be one of them. She grew up in central Iowa, moved to San Francisco, fell in with a crowd of early internet hackers, and ended up arguing, successfully, that computer code is protected speech under the First Amendment.
4: That's impressive, but it's not radical to say that as much as most of us value our privacy and freedom of speech, the open nature of the internet has come with its problems. Cindy is the first to admit that there is real harm being done, often anonymously, in the name of free speech. And this harm falls disproportionately on women and other vulnerable populations. Cindy argues that it's important to focus first on the necessity of internet privacy.
3: The reason I think privacy is important is because privacy is a way that people with less power can have a zone of protection from people who have more power. It's also the way that people organize to make change. Every public fight for social justice in the United States has needed to have a private space for it to grow. And, you know, in my lifetime, we've watched gay rights, for instance, go from something that really people had to talk about in private because it was not popular and people could, you know, literally be attacked for standing up for these things to the place where, you know, hopefully we can keep it. But the United States Supreme Court has recognized gay marriage and gay people have rights that are much closer to what they deserve than they had when this started out.
4: Cindy Cohen points out that it's been the lack of privacy that has allowed states to curtail women's right to reproductive decision making.
3: The stories are horrific, right? There's a woman in Nebraska who is serving 2 years in prison for having a conversation over Facebook messages with her daughter to help her daughter get an abortion. If that communication had happened on a more private channel rather than Facebook Messenger without encryption, she might not be in jail today. I mean, these are literally, you know, this isn't like an abstract, I wish I had a little more privacy moments. This is actually about people's security and people's ability to live their lives.
4: She also argues that depending on the government to write workable privacy protections is not always the best approach.
3: Well, I mean, I actually think that they're willing to wade in some really unfortunate ways. There are people whispering in their ears on the other side about, you know, why us not having privacy is great. And we have to explain why us having privacy and control is better than a world in which the corporations have all this control. So, you know, I don't like that sometimes that takes Congress to a standstill. And it's definitely the case for comprehensive privacy legislation that by the time it gets in front of Congress, it's been watered down so much it's not even good. You know, the last thing that was proposed federally for a comprehensive privacy protection was worse than what we have in California right now. Just because they call it privacy doesn't mean that it's privacy. But we have to keep pushing because otherwise we're just surrendering to this surveillance state.
4: As a firm defender of the First Amendment right to free speech, Cindy says that when we allow government to curtail some speech, they often go after the speech that many of us feel should be protected.
3: People who are seeking reproductive assistance need access to information, and we're seeing increasing censorship of that information by the sources that people normally go to, whether that's social media or even private websites. EFF just did a big report about censorship of reproductive information, and we found that even though the terms of a lot of these companies would, on their surface, mean that this information is available, and of course it's First Amendment protected, people were having access problems.
4: She also argues that because different communities don't share the same values, one person's free speech is another person's idea of grooming.
3: What they're trying to do is to say age appropriate for anything that might be harmful to kids. And that's a

0: so I think that the thing that we're fighting now with a lot of the age gating is this idea that some stuff is harmful to kids. And that's a much broader category. And it's why EFF is so concerned and think it's a really bad idea. Because if we don't have a shared agreement about what's harmful to kids, then you're just handing a censorship tool to people.
1: Cindy Cohen also points out that not only do corporations often follow the government's lead to censor what many might see as the wrong free speech, but we can't depend on everyone to have the same definition of inappropriate images.
0: We've spent years trying to help women who have breastfeeding forums continue to have their forums when they get flagged for nudity because somebody's taking a picture and saying, like, she's not latching. How does this work? Or I've got this, you know, rash or something. What does this look like? And they get flagged as pornography.
1: Cindy Cohen also argues that online abuse isn't a new thing. It's an extension of the problems that vulnerable people in our society face already.
0: We took an offline problem where women's protection and women's protection from abuse was not handled seriously by law enforcement and people in power. And we moved it over into the online world. And we're experiencing the same kind of situation in which people whose job it is to help protect us and keep us safe from abuse are rotten at it in the offline world. And they're rotten at it in the online world. Like, women have had to publish under pseudonyms for years, right? Because of things like that. So I think that, you know, one of the problems is there's just not very much recourse offline or online to people being harassed. Your ability to come after an abuser and get them to stop is the tools are not great, right? And they need to be better. Like, you need to be able to get a restraining order against someone for online behavior and have it stick. And again, the problem of restraining orders not working very well is not an online problem. It's a problem in general of the way our society is slanted against these kinds of, you know, in ways that protect this kind of abuse.
1: Cindy Cohen and the Electronic Frontier Foundation see the worst abuses happening on platforms owned by corporations and run for profit. These corporations have developed what she calls a surveillance business model, sacrificing the needs and desires of the platform's users in the pursuit of profit.
0: The other thing that we believe strongly in is having a multitude of places where you can speak and participate. So if one isn't serving you, you can go somewhere else without losing your whole community. Part of the reason why EFF is very supportive of some of the communities like Mastodon or Blue Sky or other kinds of communities that are not corporate controlled and have a surveillance business model is to let people be able to build communities that serve them rather than being, you know, stuck in these huge communities where there's a lot of abusers.
1: And to those who say we could fix the problem like they have in Australia by forcing people to register in order to take part in social media, not so fast, Cindy says. Anonymity is not the fundamental issue.
0: They have done scientific research about anonymity. And we have a gigantic example in front of us, which is Facebook, right? Which requires real names. People aren't nicer to each other. This idea that anonymous speech allows people to be meaner to each other or to harass people more isn't actually borne out by the research.
1: Cindy Cohen and EFF are hopeful that they can convince governments to take online harassment seriously. Rather than curtailing people's right to free speech and privacy, get more serious about going after offenders in the real world.
0: Right now, we have people who harass with impunity. It's not actually all that hard to find most of them. I mean, the number of people who can legitimately handle being untraceable online if they're engaging in a campaign in harassment, it's very small. It's that they're not being caught. It's that nobody's trying to catch them. It's that the cops say, oh, there's a VPN. There's nothing I can do. Of course there is. When they're trying to go after drug dealers, they can go past a VPN, right? Like, so I just think it's a problem of will and enforcement and not a problem of the technology.
1: Cindy says we need to never lose sight of what we've gained from a free internet.
0: EFF does human rights work all around the world. The ability to sneak information out of a repressive government and using anonymity, VPNs, tools like Tor, it saves lives. We wouldn't know the things we know about the Taiwanese fight for freedom.

0: Tibet. We work with a lot of Chinese democracy people. Now we've got people in Ukraine. We've got people in Gaza. We've got people, I mean, all over the world, Sudan, people all over the world who need to get information out of very scary places where there is official censorship. They need these tools and they rely on these tools. And if we decide that, you know, because cops aren't willing to investigate harassment, we're going to get rid of these tools, it's not the right move to remove anonymity from everybody because some people misuse it.
1: Cindy Cohen of the Electronic Frontier Foundation says that there is hard work ahead, but freedom is always worth fighting for.
0: You know, John Perry Barlow once told me, no one gives you your rights, you have to take them. And I think that that's a lot of my framing about it. We have a lot of work to do. But I do think that in some ways we've kind of metastasized a lot of the benefits that the internet gave us, and we're sometimes only focused on the problems. And it's not like the problems aren't there, but it's also not like the benefits aren't there. And what we need is all of these tools to work for us. And they can. If we can get rid of this surveillance business model, I think we can shrink a lot of things down to a better problem. That's not hard to do. I mean, it's hard to do politically, but compared to, you know, giving women the vote or ending slavery, like it's not, we've solved harder problems.
1: Thanks to Cindy Cohen, retiring executive director of the Electronic Frontier Foundation, for sharing her perspective. 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
4: Welcome to USC Annenberg's This California Life. I'm Megan Donis. This season, we document Altadena after the fires, following this remarkable community as it recovers and rebuilds. And part of that community were the many animals who went missing during the fires. Reporter Alyssa Martinet follows one woman who returned to her home in Altadena to spearhead efforts to rescue beloved pets and reunite them with their families.
5: Billy cat.
6: It's February 2025, a month after the Eaton Fire burned through Altadena, and Jamie Rosier is standing in the wreckage of a burnt home, calling out for a lost cat. As the fire raced towards town, the owner couldn't get her cat out from under the bed in time. She had to leave.
5: I'm trying right now to see if I can even identify, you know, what might look like a bed. Because that's where she said he was when she evacuated. And she said it would be a miracle if he survived. And she's been convinced that he's dead. I'm not going to let her think that at this point. I don't want her to give up.
6: Choppers fly overhead. Nearly every structure is utterly flattened. All that's left standing in most of the houses are the brick chimneys.
5: If he ran out, he could be anywhere. Yeah. But if he stayed there, his body might be right there. I don't know. But I still call out and talk to them and, you know, make kitty sounds and kissy sounds and all the things. I'll shake treat bags sometimes and I'll pour the kibble.
6: Jamie has worked with animals her whole life. She has her own business as a dog trainer and behavior consultant. She's also worked in animal disaster relief all over the U.S. Her first was Hurricane Katrina in 2005, where she helped rescue animals in the disaster zone.
7: I did not know at that time that there was that realm at all. I had no idea. But, you know, because of my love for animals and my work with animals, my whole career, I was just called to go.
6: 4 years later, Jamie helped animals evacuate from the L.A. station fires. Then she worked on the 2023 fires in Maui, where she and her husband later moved.
7: And then I was actually working on Hurricane Helene remotely when this disaster hit. So I went straight from Hurricane Helene to the Eden Fire disaster.
6: This is the fifth disaster she's worked on, and it's the most personal. Jamie grew up in Altadena.
8: Hallie, folks here are entering 24 hours of hell in Altadena. We have the smoke behind me. We have smoke on the other side. We are essentially encircled and enshrouded by this Eaton Fire, which was 400 acres, now nearly 10,000 acres. That gives you a glimpse at how quickly it's moved. We were just about a half
7: My phone started ringing off the hook like crazy, and it hasn't stopped, and we're a month in.
8: It is utter heartbreak in every direction you look. It's fire crews having to give up the firefight because they don't have any water, and that is why...
7: Because I was so far away and feeling so helpless, knowing my community was burning up and being deeply affected, I started gathering resources for my loved ones and neighbors and everyone, and also for their animals, because I've got hundreds of clients up in Altadena, pet clients, pet-based clients, over the past almost 30 years. And I started seeing missing people posts, missing pets, all of that, and I started logging all that data as well and trying to play matchmaker. I was working almost around the clock, tirelessly answering calls, texts, Facebook messages, Instagram messages, whatever. Like, it was just nonstop. Because I have worked on four other disasters, I know where this typically goes. And, you know, we've got to get resources to people as quick as we can so that they can make it through.
6: Soon, Jamie realized she had to be on the ground in Altadena. After she landed in L.A., the first thing she did was head to the burn zone.
7: Seeing all the properties that I used to live in that were burned down, the house that where I, like, first lived with my husband, for example, like, I stood in that driveway and just crying, you know, like, I just melted down because I have so many great memories there.
6: Jamie spent most of her adult life, over 20 years, living and working in Altadena.
7: My parents were divorced and my mom was in Pasadena and my dad was in Altadena. And I always gravitated towards Altadena because of the big trees and the nature, being up against the mountains there. I mean, I was, you know, roller skating and riding my bike up Christmas Tree Lane and cruising all over town. I grew up with a mixed family. At my mom's house, I had a half-brother and full brother there. And then growing up at my dad's, I had four foster brothers. Two were white, two were black. But having my foster brothers, you know, in that community and was so much more comfortable because it was such a diverse place. You know, we'd go to other cities and heads would turn and people would look at us funny, but Altadena was very different.
6: It's also where her love of animals began. In college, Jamie started helping trap stray cats, the beginning of her nearly 30-year career with animals. Everything from working as a vet tech to teaching dogs to swim.
7: I grew up with lots of animals. Mom's house, we had 17 cats. So I'm a crazy cat lady. We had reptiles. You know, I had rabbits, dogs at my dad's house. You know, I'd rescue birds. I mean, it's been a lifelong journey. I don't remember life without having an animal, really. Then when I went off to college, I got into a cat rescue. And, that turned into collecting 13 cats.
6: The animal rescue work is all volunteer, but people always step up to help make it possible.
7: For every disaster, I've always been, like, you know, basically sponsored. Like, I've said to someone, hey, I really want to go. You know, I'm thinking about this. And somebody says, hey, I'll get you the flyer miles. It's been amazing. Every single disaster that I've done has been that way.
6: A month after the fire, Jamie was on the ground in Altadena in her rented minivan. It's filled to the brim with supplies, bags of cat food, jugs of water, bowls, crates, and flashlights.
9: Your car is so decked out. I'm impressed.
7: For
9: being
7: a rental.
9: I know, but you've got everything you need in here.
7: I've never driven a little minivan. I guess this is the soccer mom life that
9: it's
7: I never
9: working,
7: knew about. No, it does.
9: You have everything.
7: It's loaded up. Like, yeah, I'm ready for it.
6: As prepared as she is for the rescue work, her hometown looks completely different. And sometimes she loses her way.
7: You know, like, I mean, I know this town like the back of my hand. Like, I can just drive to the people's houses. I don't know the streets necessarily or the number. Or at least I didn't need it before now because it's hard to recognize. Like, I just had to map this, which is, like, wild to think that that's the case, you know?
6: Jamie drives through the burn zone most afternoons, setting out food and water and looking for pets. She's helped coordinate more than 80 volunteers. Some of them connect missing pets and owners online. Others put out food, monitor cameras for pet sightings, and set up traps. She pours food and water into bowls and places them on a brick patio that used to be the entrance to a house.
7: You know, if you're in survival, right, you're going to search for sustenance. And if they can find it in the beginning stages like this, then we can keep them alive. And if they can't, then sadly they perish.
6: Being right up against the San Gabriel Mountains, Altadena is known for its wildlife. But after the fire, it was a different scene.
7: I wish I could say that I've seen a lot of animals, but the truth is I've actually only seen one deer doing my route. And it's really surreal, you know, like, I mean, I'm used to seeing like the squirrels bopping around on the street and the birds flying and, you know, dogs barking, and I'm used to seeing and hearing all that stuff. And, you know, it's disappointing, in a way. It's heartbreaking, you know? But I know that, I know that what I'm doing is super important and can save lives, and I just have to keep that in mind, that it's not about like seeing them right now. It's just making sure that there's food and water so that if they are hiding somewhere, you know, because they're still going through trauma, that they can live, they can sustain themselves. You know, there's sort of this like, I want to say like sexy part of rescue that like, oh, I got this fire cat and I trapped him and look at me.
6: That part of rescue wasn't happening much in these early stages, but Jamie reminds herself that's okay.
7: Keeping them alive by feeding them is really truly like the most important thing that we can do in the beginning stages of a disaster.
6: By late February, now 6 weeks after the fire, Jamie defines success in the little things. Things only an animal rescuer would notice.
7: This property that we're approaching belongs to a dear friend of mine I've known for probably 25 years, and she has not been back. She had two cats that she couldn't get them into carriers as she was trying to evacuate, and she was running from the flames herself. So she thinks that they're dead, and I'm, again, trying to get her to keep the hope alive. And so I just keep coming every day to feed, you know, add food and water.
6: We walk up to the bowls, and Jamie notices some of the food has been touched.
10: Yeah, so this is actually really exciting discovery, I have to say. Now I don't know who's eating here, but half of the food bowl is gone, and all of the water bowl is gone. So that's very encouraging to see that kind of activity.
6: Wildlife, like raccoons and coyotes, could also be eating here. That's why the next step is setting up a wildlife camera.
7: Probably in the next day or two, I'll have one of the crew like put a camera out to see what we got going on. And if we have a sighting of either of her cats, we'll actually try to trap them and get the cat back to her mama or their mama.
6: Back in the van, Jamie pulls up a spreadsheet on her phone. This spreadsheet is essential to the disaster effort. It's her way of making sure no animal is left behind.
7: You know, I just have their name. Oh, yeah, it is Monkey.
11: Oh, you're right. And it has the they look like?
7: It has their description and special tabby markings. She's a short-haired dilute tortie, and he's a short-haired brown tabby. And then I also have the status of the pet. So far, we have not found either of them.
6: By early March, after weeks of boots-on-the-ground work, it's time for Jamie to return to her life in Hawaii. She'll keep working on the online side, and other animal rescuers will carry on the work in Altadena. Jamie and her husband plan to be on Maui for at least another 4 years.
7: After that, I don't quite know. Part of me dreamt about coming back to Altadena, and, sorry. That's the part that's hard for me, but I don't know what it's going to be like or what's going to happen. It's going to be totally different. And a lot of people have moved away already. They're scattered all over multiple states. Our community's been shattered, you know? So it's, I mean, people are sticking together and trying to help each other. That's the beautiful part. Being here, I'm seeing that. And I'm also seeing the terror, the heartache, and the concerns of, you know, of everyone, of all my loved ones. So it's, yeah, it's hard.
6: In April, I called Jamie to check in.
12: I'm kind of constantly involved in the fire stuff and the search, you know, the disaster relief aspect. So I'm trying to do as much as I can. I feel like it's a gift and it's a privilege and it's an honor, and you know, I take it very seriously.
6: she's still coordinating on-the-ground operations. The volunteer team has found over 260 cats in the Eaton Fire burn zone. They've reunited over 60 pets with their families. And separately, the Pasadena Humane Society has reunited another 25 cats.
13: Yeah, reunifications are still happening, absolutely. And the best thing about those is that they help keep the hope alive for everybody. We're 3 months in, and I know for people who've lost everything, it's a lifetime already, right? Mm-hmm. It feels like that every day.
6: Months after a disaster, while the news cycle moves on, Jamie's work doesn't stop.
13: It's worth it. I love it. I'm passionate about it. So to me, I can't help but want to do it every breathing moment, you know? Like, it's just like when something happens and you go because you need to, you get that calling. You know, and that's what it is for me. It's a calling. Like, I could fight it if I want to. But what is that going to do me, you know?
6: Jamie will keep helping Altadena for 6 months, a year, or more, however long it takes.
13: It's what I'm called to do.
6: For Annenberg Media, I'm Alyssa Martinet.
4: 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Executive producers are Professors Sandy Tolan and Megan Donis in collaboration with the Annenberg School at USC. 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
14: I have this friend, Lauren Smith. When Lauren was in college, she took an entomology class. That's the study of bugs. And for this class, she was assigned to create a bug collection. 70 specimens, all different species, all her own work. Except sometimes she got a little help.
15: I had two friends. They were not in my class. I think they like came across a praying mantis on the sidewalk outside and somehow like caught it in a cup. And then they come like running into the science building like with this like paper coffee cup, and they're like, Lauren, we caught you something, and that it's this like praying mantis.
16: So it was like receiving a little bug present.
15: It was, yeah. Except for then I had to kill it.
14: Lauren worked on this collection all semester. She learned the anatomy and physiology of the bugs, their habitats, and how they fit into the ecosystem. In essence, having these physical specimens opened up a new realm of knowledge for Lauren. And at the end of the semester?
15: Yeah, I guess donated it to our like school insect collection.
14: Now this collection of 82 bugs, ranging from flies to bird fleas to dragonflies and, yes, one praying mantis, is part of the museum collection at Ohio Wesleyan University. For a project this size, it's pretty typical to give up ownership rights the way Lauren did. But for full-time research scientists, that concept of who owns what gets a lot more complicated.
17: My name's Diana Six, and I'm a professor of forest entomology at the University of Montana.
14: Professor Six is a heavyweight expert when it comes to bark beetles and the fungi that help them live off a diet of wood. She collects specimens from a large range of places essential to her research. But she runs into problems on land owned by the National Park Service.
17: Well, if you go to a national park to collect, you've got to plan ahead because you have to get permits. It's very hard to get permits. They want to know that you're going to come into the park and you really have to get something there. If you can't justify it, you don't get a permit.
14: The permits were put in place to protect endangered and threatened species, mostly mammals that have relatively small populations and are popular amongst collectors for their pelts or feathers or pure novelty. But to apply the same regulations to bugs, which are way more abundant and not in danger of being overcollected, seems, to many researchers, unreasonable. The problem that entomologists ran into when collecting on Park Service land, until quite recently actually, was what they were expected to do with the sample after they were done using it, even if their research meant killing it, dissecting it, or crushing it up to get DNA samples. Researchers essentially had to pick the lesser of two evils, destroy the sample entirely.
17: If you're required to destroy your material, then you can't name the new species, and it's also lost to science.
14: Or return it to the Park Service.
17: That insect, no matter what you've done, remains property of the National Park Service. So you either have to send it back to them, or it needs to be curated like you see in this collection with labels and sent to the Smithsonian.
14: Six mentioned a third option, which is actually the best one, because submitting a specimen to a large collection, like the Smithsonian's, is the last step in officially discovering a new species. It's the physical proof or voucher of this discovery. And having all the species housed together in a collection like the Smithsonian's is a huge asset. The collection becomes an active research database and a historical record of ecosystems and habitat ranges. But the Park Service wanted specimens that were collected on their lands returned back. It created a gap in the record, and that was a big problem.
17: But it also has hindered biological research because of the fear that if you find a specimen that's very valuable or is a new species that needs to be vouchered with the Smithsonian, that it could be taken away. And then there's no scientific record.
16: So when the Park Service is saying we're going to retain the rights to the physical specimen body, they're really protecting public knowledge.
17: Yeah.
16: It's not just...
17: Absolutely. Yeah. There's just been problems with how it's... the mechanics of the whole process have worked. I totally understand the point of the National Park Service having this in place to protect what they've been, you know, told to protect. But it does make things difficult.
14: So difficult, in fact, that Professor Six stopped collecting on Park Service land. It was too much of a hassle when she discovered something new.
18: Well, there's a term for it, stewardship.
14: That's David Firth, who managed the insect collection at the Smithsonian's National Museum of Natural History for 20 years, and now works on collections in Tel Aviv. We chatted over Skype about this idea.
18: Stewardship is taking responsibility for something like a collection.
14: The collection at the Smithsonian is massive. 35 million specimens housed in several buildings managed by the Smithsonian, the USDA, and the Army. It's confusing, but essentially, Firth says, each agency is responsible for the specimens they own, even though they're all in Smithsonian buildings. Managing a collection this size is something like a balancing act. The Smithsonian sends samples out all over the world. It accepts and authenticates donations that contain tens of thousands of new specimens, and it still has to please the agencies that manage the lands where the specimens were found. Like Six, Firth noticed some big problems with the way the Park Service wanted specimens to be handled. All this bureaucracy set researchers into two camps. They were either rule followers or they were rebels.
18: Basically, people were either sneaking into parks and collecting, or they weren't going into parks. So the Park Service didn't know what they had.
14: The Park Service eased up in 2012 and signed a general agreement that allows researchers to send specimens from parklands to federal collections, that best option that Six mentioned earlier. But that comes with a catch. The Park Service now wants special digital reports detailing which bugs are in which parks. Digitizing the collection is a great idea, says Firth, and the Smithsonian is at work to do that, but it will take years to barcode and database every one of the Smithsonian's 35 million specimens, which are currently hand-tagged with ID markers written in size 3 font. The Park Service wants those tags in a database with extra records and annual reports, and it wanted them yesterday.
18: That's just not feasible. I mean, like I said, we don't even have any kind of electronic record of most of our specimens. You know, maybe 1%.
14: But when a digital database is complete, not only will the Park Service be able to see what was where and when, the whole world will have access to information that, until recently, was stashed in random museums around the globe. So Firth is for that. And it sounds great, but don't hold your breath. That kind of knowledge won't be at your fingertips until somewhere around 2050. From the Entomology Lab at the University of Montana, I'm Nikki Ouellette.
19: This is a sand dune. Physicist Simon Daguaboy recorded this dune in Oman. The sound is made by countless grains of sand rubbing together and vibrating as they roll down the dunes. In this desert, the sand particles vary in size, so you hear all different notes. But in this Moroccan desert, each grain of sand is almost identical, so the dunes sing a constant note, G sharp. People have been listening to singing sand dunes for centuries. Marco Polo heard them over 700 years ago in the Gobi Desert. He thought they were the voices of spirits.

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2: Pretty high humidity and high temperatures over the next couple of days, with high pressure off to our south over the Gulf. For Tupelo in the northern counties, low 70s overnight and clear. Hot and humid on Monday, we're in the upper 90s, and sunny, looks sunny and hot again on Tuesday. Jackson and the central counties will be clear overnight, low 70s, little bit of fog in the morning on Monday, and then lots of sun. Hot and humid, our high around 100, heat index 106. Natchez and the southern and coastal areas, overnight, upper 70s, clear skies, we're in the low 90s, and sunny Monday and Tuesday. I'm meteorologist Steve Hamilton. 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
1: Gretchen K. Stewart remembers well the day she saw the animal that would change her life. It was 2020.
2: The national parks had been closed because of COVID, and a few had just started opening up, and Mount Rainier opened up.
1: Gretchen is a wildlife photographer who uses her images to tell conservation stories about endangered species and their habitats.
2: I was in my little tiny van that has like a little bed in it. I was driving up the mountain, and there on a snowbank was this tawny, fluffy animal. And I pulled over. I didn't know what it was at first. And I stopped and I could see, oh, that's a fox. But she looked so different. Her coloring, everything about her, really thick, beautiful winter coat. And I pulled over and I took some photos of her. And I was like, what was that fox? This is not a normal lowland red fox.
1: Gretchen had just seen a Cascade red fox, an elusive high elevation subspecies.
2: I found that there was nothing really available online other than a little tiny blip about the Cascade red fox on Mount Rainier National Park's website and Cascade's Carnivore Project, which was researching the foxes at the time.
1: That's where she learned the Cascade red fox was an endangered species native only to the upper elevations of the Cascade Mountains.
2: That was exciting because I had been looking for a story to really dive into. So I contacted Jocelyn Akins, who was the founder of Cascade's Carnivore Project.
1: We'll hear from Jocelyn herself shortly.
2: And I said, hey, I want to volunteer. I want to learn more about this fox. And she let me come to her home and interview her. And by the end of the interview, I told her, I want to find more foxes. And she just kind of laughed at me. She was like, good luck. She was like, we barely even see them with our trail cameras or anything. Well, I was determined. And that very summer, I ended up finding another individual that I nicknamed Snag because he has a little snaggle tooth. And then later I found his mate, a red-coated fox. I named her Ginger because she had a red coat. So that was just the beginning.
1: The beginning of Gretchen's love story with these foxes.
2: Finding the Cascade red fox was a blessing. Changed my life and gave me purpose in a way that I hadn't expected.
1: So why such big feelings for a small, high-elevation subspecies of fox that only lives in the Cascade Mountains? What is it about these animals, and who are they exactly? From Smithsonian Magazine and PRX Productions, this is There's More to That, the show that takes you straight into the fox's den. I'm Ari Daniel. In this episode, we trek high up into the Cascade Mountains to train our lens on the Cascade red fox. We'll learn why they're special, what's threatening them, and what can be done about it. Stay tuned. Gretchen, how do you know that it's a Cascade red fox? How do you identify them and distinguish them from other foxes?
2: The lowland red foxes are typically red in color, whereas the Cascade red fox is most often black phase, which is like a black silver color, or cross phase, which is more like either red and black or red and tan. They also have a smaller body than a lowland red fox. Their legs typically seem to be shorter. They have fur-lined feet, especially in the winter. In the summer, they shed their winter coat and they look really scrawny, but in the winter, their fur becomes really thick and beautiful, and even the bottoms of their feet are furry. And of course, that keeps them warm up in those high elevations in the winter.
1: Location, she says, is also a giveaway.
2: A lowland fox would not be up in the subalpine where you would find a Cascade red fox. So that's the easiest way to know. But also the Cascade red fox is so endangered that their range has shrunk to only the South Cascades. There are no known individuals above I-90 in Washington, and their populations are so isolated because they're sort of stuck in these high elevations, they're on Mount Rainier, Mount Adams, but they rarely come down lower than that unless they're trying to disperse.
1: And Gretchen, what do you attribute your ability to find these Cascade red foxes? Do you feel like they're drawn to you? You just have a knack for finding them, given that they are so elusive and rare?
2: I think it's mostly determination and time. It's usually around 4 months at a time that I'll be up there looking for the foxes. And much of that requires backcountry hiking, camping. I started finding them a little more easily once I found Snag and Ginger.
1: That's a remarkable amount of investment to make. So what does that look like?
2: Mainly finding a fox for the first time would be a matter of following track and sign. And if I were to see some fresh scat, I would stop and wait and look around. And if I were really lucky, I might see one cross behind me. I just got into the habit of walking and then looking behind me every 15 steps or so. And that would often be the trick. They think you've passed and you're just going to keep going forward. And I'll look behind me and once in a while, I just see one scamper past and then I sit low, and often they'll be curious and then they'll stop and kind of see, what are you doing? And they might come closer if you're lucky.
1: What's so enchanting about them?
2: Knowing that this is a species that is really struggling to survive in these times of climate change. Their habitat is being developed and logged and melting away, and having an encounter with one just feels like a privilege.
1: Like coming across a little fuzzy jewel or something.
2: Exactly.
1: Yeah.
2: It is. And finding a new individual is just so exciting because you know how few of them are out there. And so being able to find a new individual that's previously unknown and document that individual with photography, you're not only experiencing something rare, you're contributing to science in a way that is very meaningful. That's a thrill that's hard to beat.
1: And Gretchen, the Cascade red fox is threatened. What is causing the threat, and why are there so few of these animals now?
2: Well, pretty much any endangered species, the main factor is climate change and loss of habitat. They really depend on these subalpine meadows at treeline, and these places are being logged, developed, overused for recreation. The snowpack, because of climate change, has reduced to such a degree that their predators, such as coyotes, can access higher elevations, whereas before the snow was too deep and they wouldn't be able to go that high. Sports such as skiing, snowmobiles, they will pack the snow down and give trails for predators to use to access higher elevations. So not only are they losing habitat because of human intrusion, we're also giving their predators access to their habitat, which they would use to survive in the winter and raise kits. But one of the biggest issues for the Cascade red fox is food conditioning and car strikes. So when people recreating in the high elevations of the Cascades, whether it's skiing, hiking, if they see a fox and give that fox food even one time, it turns this normally elusive, rarely seen individual into a fox that's begging on the roadside.
1: Oh, wow.
2: And not being responsible with trash is the other factor that gets them food conditioned. And as soon as they're food conditioned, they realize they encounter people more often if they're by the road. And next thing you know, they're being hit by cars. Just last year, there were two foxes that were struck by cars and killed in a ski resort. And every single individual is so important for the survival of the species. But I really hope that there's an understanding of the need to keep national parks and our public lands funded and protected for the sake of endangered species. Because Mount Rainier National Park sprung into action to close the trails and roads for several miles radius around the den site so that this family could raise their kids without the intrusion of humans. The fact that they took that threat so seriously and barricaded trails and roads and even had volunteers who normally hike around and enforce the rule of staying off the fragile wildflower meadows. They instead scheduled themselves to stand guard at these closed trailheads and make sure that people weren't sneaking in.
1: Yeah.
2: Contrasted with a ski resort outside of park limits where an entire family was killed.
1: This was a den that you came across at a ski resort last summer, right?
2: Yeah, I always go up there to just check out the fox situation, see if I can find any individuals. And I found a den site that had four little kits, and they were just emerging from the den and starting to explore. The parents were extremely food conditioned. Sadly, the den site was located in a construction zone, and just a mere 15 feet away were boxes of commercial rodenticide.
1: Oh, no.
2: And, so I immediately notified the biologists I work with, and they notified their contacts, and we were under the impression that the rodenticide would be removed, but that wasn't enforced, and at least three of the four kits died of rodenticide poisoning.
1: Oh, how sad.
2: I believe the fourth one probably did as well, but that carcass wasn't found. And the dad was shortly thereafter hit by a car. Like I said, he was food conditioned. There was a yearling who we had to euthanize that was also later determined to have been hit by a car. And the mom was also poisoned by rodenticide.
1: Oh my gosh, how tragic.
2: It was horrible. I mean, this is a fox that's on the brink of extinction and an entire family lost compared with an entire family thriving is something that should be looked at and taken seriously. It's just another example of why our national parks and public lands need to remain funded and intact.
1: This is something that Jocelyn Akins has known about for a long time. As a wildlife biologist and founder of the Cascade Carnivore Project, she's been studying the threats to the Cascade Red Fox for almost two decades.
3: Our goal has always been to study and restore carnivore populations at risk of extinction and protect the mountain ecosystems that they call home.
1: Like Gretchen, Jocelyn stumbled into the Cascade Red Fox and fell in love with them kind of by accident. Back in 2008, she was on Mount Adams, about 50 miles away from Mount Rainier, studying a different high-elevation carnivore.
3: I was studying wolverines in the area, but I couldn't find any, and I was finding these foxes that live high up on the slopes of the Cascade volcanoes, and these are places where it's just very white and snowy in the winter, and there's almost no other critters around. So I was a little bit curious about what these foxes were, how they survived in this really remote, wild, blizzardy landscape.
1: So she emailed her mentor, Keith Aubrey, who had been researching mountain carnivores since 1978.
3: I wrote, "I detected a red fox at 6,000 feet at a camera station," and he wrote, "You have detected a native Cascade red fox, and this is a record of particular interest to conservation." And so it was the start of an interesting research question for me. Nobody knew that they were on Mount Adams, where I began my research. He'd studied them years earlier on Mount Rainier, where there's a national park, so there's more support for research. It was just like a big question mark, and I'd put one little dot on the map about this unique fox and that it lived somewhere that nobody in modern times knew that it occurred there.
1: Around the time she started this new field work, Jocelyn came across an old red snowmobile.
3: A crappy 1996 Skidoo Phaser. And I would just go off on my own. I actually had a job as a wildlife technician. And so I would dream all week. I'd read endless scientific papers while I carpooled to this job I had. And then I would get on that little snowmobile and I would go as far as I could and I would set a wildlife camera. And I would put a little bit of bait, some roadkill deer out.
1: A wildlife camera being one of those motion detecting cameras. So if a animal passes in front of it, it snaps a shot.
3: Yeah. So they're triggered by heat and motion.
1: Okay.
3: And anything that passes by, you'll get a photograph of.
1: Unlike Gretchen, the photographer, Jocelyn hasn't seen very many Cascade red foxes in real life, but the few times she has were memorable. Once, she says she was up on Mount Rainier at the site of a known fox den.
3: I was just up there visiting the den, taking measurements, trying to understand what are these important places for them. And all of a sudden, the mom came trotting across the snow slope right towards me. I was just blown away. I couldn't believe it. And as she got close to me, she just walked right past me, walked to the entrance of the den and made this little fox noise, like this little and then we waited a couple seconds. And then three little fox kits came to the entrance of the den. So they were so little that they weren't out and about. And I don't know why she did that, but it was pretty amazing.
1: Jocelyn, say more about the kind of day-to-day operations of the Cascades Carnivore Project. What is it that takes place in the work that you're doing?
3: We conduct research on carnivores. That's always been what we're most proud of, is that we're able to collect these big data sets on species that are hard to find. I got my doctorate at the University of California studying conservation genetics. So one of the things that we do a lot of is that we use DNA to understand how carnivore populations are doing.
1: Meaning like getting a sense of their size and genetic diversity.
3: Yeah, exactly. When you collect a little sample from a carnivore, whether it's a scat sample or some hair from their back or something, I like to call it like a little gold nugget of information. Like this one little scat sample, it can tell you which carnivore it was. So the species, it can tell you the individual carnivore. So like this is Freddy the fox. It can tell you everything it ate. We sequence the DNA from the scats and we can see every single prey item that the carnivore ate. We look at several sections of the genome of each individual fox, and we can see, like you said, how much genetic diversity is in the population, and we can also see how individuals are connected across the population. We see this through the movement of their genes, that they move along high elevation landscape features like ridge lines. Okay, we need to make sure that we protect these spots. And one of like the hopeful things about the Cascade red fox, it's they're really well connected. And that's partly just their nature. They're a highly mobile species. They're able to disperse long distances. But it also tells you a bit about the landscape is fairly intact and they can move around the whole South Cascades and interbreed with unrelated individuals. And that's really good for a small population. So now we have a really good distribution map. So we know where they're doing better and we're starting to focus on those places to really understand what their needs are, what their threats are, what humans can actually do to restore their populations.
1: In 2022, in large part due to the work of Jocelyn and her colleagues, the Cascade red fox was classified as an endangered species in Washington state.
3: Obviously, like saying, oh, they're endangered, that doesn't sound like an accomplishment. However, it unlocked a lot of support and resources, and then it also brought other people to the table. We have this great partnership and project with the University of Washington. We have a graduate student there that's studying the threat of coyotes. And then we also started working with the Yakima Nation.
1: Their reservation covers the eastern half of Mount Adams,
3: which is one of the main strongholds of the Cascade red fox. Just getting out the word, it was a bit of a PR campaign, you know, like, hey, there's actually a fox. Hey, it lives high in the mountains and it's not doing very well. So we went from that to getting people to understand that it was a species of concern, to having it listed as an endangered species in Washington, and then that turning into other people picking up the mantle with us to start learning about what threatens it and what we can do about it.
1: Jocelyn says it took years to determine and then convince people that the Cascade Red Fox was struggling.
3: And then now we're in the phase of, okay, why? And it's shockingly hard to figure out. And so we have this great group now of a Cascade Red Fox working group. So we have research scientists from the U.S. Forest Service and the Park Service. And we have a researcher that studies the Sierra Nevada Red Fox, like just trying to put our heads together and figure out what can we actually do.
1: With climate change acting as one of the biggest threats, she says it can be easy to feel like it's a problem too big to tackle.
3: But I have learned there are things we can do. We can find places where the landscape is more resilient to warming in the mountains. They call them climate refugia, north sides of the landscape that hold snow that are colder. Tribal researchers are shouting how important wildfire is to the landscape. You know, it opens up meadows in the forest that are really important for all sorts of wildlife.
1: Jocelyn, tell me about how you came to collaborate with the photojournalist Gretchen K. Stewart, and how does each of your efforts interact with the other?
3: Early on, it was me out on my own enlisting friends trying to collect data about a species that nobody was paying attention to. And then Gretchen K. Stewart, she came to Mount Rainier and she saw the Cascade Red Fox. So there was this one fox that I nicknamed Whitefoot. And this fox, Whitefoot, has become an ambassador because she was commonly seen on the south side of Mount Rainier by all sorts of people. So she was many people's introduction to what is a Cascade Red Fox. Gretchen is an incredible photographer, and she took these amazing photos. And then she goes, oh, well, who is this fox? And, oh, who studies them? And so she learned about Cascades Carnivore Project, and we met. And then Gretchen asked me, well, where else can I take photos? And Gretchen started tromping around, totally dedicated, out all the time, dawn to dusk.
1: Yeah.
3: And what she did was she was able to see foxes that I knew were there from their DNA, but I never saw them. And she saw them. She had such patience. And not only did she just glimpse them like some people got to, but she got these incredible photographs. And she was so generous, and we were able to use those photographs for our own communications. And she's gone on to really help us and show the world that there's this gorgeous fox that lives up high in the mountains. It's really a testament to like photography, and it's very hard to tell a story. I mean, numbers help, but a gorgeous photo, I mean, you can't go wrong.
1: Gretchen, how does your photography practice intersect with ecology?
2: There's a lot that you can see in person that you won't catch on a trail camera attached to a tree. So documentation of kit rearing has not been done before for the Cascade Red Fox to this degree. I'm doing this as a community scientist, as volunteer work. Biologists, they have busy schedules. They are very athletic, hiking up and down the mountain and trying to service as many of their monitoring stations as possible. And they don't have the luxury to sit for hours and hours in a blind, sitting still. You know, that's something that photographers and community scientists can contribute. So I like to try to encourage other wildlife photographers to do the same, to get involved with community science, figure out a species or habitat that they really connect with and are passionate about, and dive in. You're going to end up seeing things that are unknown, and you're going to end up making discoveries, whether it's behavioral or otherwise. And those types of contributions really help the scientists researching those endangered species.
1: Just through your patience.
2: Mm-hmm.
1: The photos in the Smithsonian article, they're beautiful, and we were able to see in an instant probably the months and months
4: of painstaking work, of chance encounters, of diligent observation that you're invested in. We see it unfold over a few pages, but this is a tremendous amount of work and time and care.
2: Yes, it is.
4: Gretchen, can you describe a favorite image that you've captured of these foxes, a favorite photograph?
2: My favorite photograph is of Whitefoot, which was the first fox I ever encountered. She was just such a special fox. It's a photo of her against a snowy white backdrop. She's just sort of looking to the side. And of course, seeing the little kits for the first time, which was something I'd been wanting to witness for so many years, finally being able to do that. I absolutely love those photos of the kits as well.
4: What is this like for you when you see these foxes get killed? You spend so much time watching them. Do you mourn?

0: urgency at hand. And I think it's a self-defense mechanism where you sort of block the tragedy of it all from your mind until hours later, after we had to euthanize that young female.
1: This is the yearling Gretchen mentioned earlier, the one that had been hit by a car.
0: At the end of the night, I went back to my van and I just felt nauseous and sort of numb. And then a couple of hours later, I was just bawling, crying in tears.
2: Yeah.
0: And that wasn't even a fox that I knew well. Ginger, who I spoke about earlier, who I knew very well. I had documented her for 3 years, and she definitely had gotten to know me. She was very playful. There was one occasion where I was photographing some deer because they were in this shadow and the light was really beautiful, and I had stopped and I was photographing a couple of deer, and she jumped out behind me and startled me. She had this mouse in her mouth and she was just trotting around, and that was such a special encounter. She was one of the foxes that would stop and hunker down and take a nap in the meadow in my presence. She ended up being killed by a predator. At the time, there were very few individuals that we even knew of left. Thankfully, now we know of more. But at the time, her death felt like a huge blow to the population. It was particularly heartbreaking. I mean, this type of work is an emotional roller coaster, and most of it, sadly, these days are lows rather than highs.
1: What do you think the future of the Cascade Red Fox looks like?
0: I mean, foxes are pretty adaptable species overall, so I have hope that they can adapt. I mean, these are foxes that came over the Bering Land Bridge. They're Ice Age native mountain foxes. If they're able to adapt to the changing climate, and if there are enough prey species to keep them sufficiently fed, if they're able to form strategies to avoid new predators that may be able to access them as the climate warms and as the snow disappears, if we're able to ban rodenticide in the state of Washington, educate people about the dangers of feeding wildlife, educate people about the fact that there is this very special endangered fox up in those mountains, and not to feed and not to leave our trash in their habitat, and to drive slowly and cautiously at night.
1: Gretchen, we started this conversation with you saying that first encounter with the Cascade Red Fox changed your life. And I'm wondering what you meant by that.
0: For one thing, I moved all the way from Maine to Oregon and Washington. And I did that because I wanted to continue my work with this fox. I don't know if I'm going to be documenting their end or their survival story, but it's just a privilege to do this work. And if I can, in the smallest way, contribute to this rare mountain fox's survival, that just makes all of the months spent in these mountains so worth it.
1: To see Gretchen's photographs and to read more about the Cascade Red Foxes, visit SmithsonianMag.com. We'll put a link in our show notes. On the next episode of There's More to That, we'll hit the road to celebrate the 100th anniversary of America's iconic Route 66. 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From PRX, our team is Ali Budner, Cleo Levin, Genevieve Sponsler, Sandra Lopez-Monsalve, and Edwin Ochoa. The executive producer of PRX Productions is Jocelyn Gonzalez. Our episode artwork is by Emily Lankowitz, fact-checking by Stephanie Abramson. I'm Ari Daniel. Thanks so much for listening. What else have you seen them doing, playing or hunting?
0: There are a couple of really, really interesting behavioral

0: revelations. This one evening, I saw the kids playing tug of war with a weasel carcass, but we had never known of Cascade Red Foxes to consume weasels. I was just like, is that a weasel? It really looks like a weasel. They're known to be pretty vicious. And it was interesting because they didn't eat it. They just used it as a toy. A couple of days later, the dad fox showed up with another long-tailed weasel. And again, he was adamant that the kids play with this weasel. And, you know, the kids would each take one side and play tug of war and start ripping it apart. But
1: oh, my God.
0: But not eating it. Again, it was strictly a play toy. The kids would kind of lose interest and set it down and be playing with each other. And the dad would run over, pick up the weasel and bring it back over to them and insist they play with it. I don't know if it was a lesson in reducing prey competition, but that was really interesting to witness.
2: I mean, Wyatt was really a master.
3: My dad's going to get a hot tub.
4: What?
3: Yeah, it's really cool. I mean, I won't get to see it that often. It's at his place.
4: Yeah.
3: But when I go there, it's
4: you should have a party or something.
5: Yes.
3: That's yeah, awesome. Right.
6: I know someone who got a fungal disease from a hot tub.
3: Okay.
7: Are you?
8: Hello.
9: Yeah.
8: Henry.
7: What?
8: Are we paying attention or are we having other conversations?
7: Yes. No, it's great.
8: All right. We're going to go see the European Surrealists, okay? This is not a pipe, right, Henry?
7: Why are you looking at me when you say that?
8: Okay. The treachery of images, guys. Okay. Keep it moving. We're going to go on. Sixth floor, right? Where are we going?
7: Sixth floor.
8: Thank
7: sixth
8: you,
7: floor.
8: Guys. Okay. So I want you to go up there. Why do you think? Where are we seeing?
10: The truth.
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12: Stand back, please.
13: Christina's world. That's some painting.
6: Yeah, it's obviously a great painting.
13: You've seen it before?
6: Yeah, I've seen it before.
13: You like it?
6: It's kind of spooky.
13: What do you mean?
12: Excuse me, stand back, please.
13: Yeah, yeah.
6: Sorry.
13: Spooky how?
6: It looks like a scene in a horror movie. It's, okay, so you've got the crows in the sky, which is ominous. The house over there looks like it hasn't been lived in like, 100 years. And the girl herself, she looks like she's just escaped from some kind of torture. Like she just escaped something terrible. And, also she's all alone. And she's crawling.
13: Trying to get back, you think?
6: I suppose, but I don't know. It looks abandoned.
13: Did your group abandon you?
6: Oh.
13: The group you were with here?
6: I like to think I abandoned them.
13: There you go. Well, how would you like to know the real story of...
6: Sure.
13: The painting. Listen, Anna Christina Olsen was a cripple. She had polio. In her mid-20s, she was sent to a hospital in Boston where she was told that the condition would just get worse and worse and worse. She is an invalid. She refused to use a wheelchair. She would drag herself around the house exactly the way she's pulling herself through this field.
6: It's kind of weird that she'd go so far from the house if she's just dragging herself.
13: She was a very determined personality. And she's not in her world, she's looking at her world. In that house, all alone. Dragging herself around.
6: It's so detailed. Like, you'd have to use, a really thin, thin brush.
13: Oh, yeah, I did.
6: Do you paint?
13: Well, yeah, that's what I'm saying. I painted this. I'm Andrew Wyeth.
6: Really?
13: Yep.
6: Really?
13: Over here. You see this Georgie Bellas lithograph down here?
6: Mm-hmm.
13: Dempsey and Firpo.
6: Looks violent.
13: Georgie Bellas and I used to box ourselves. We'd fight in the alleyway right outside my tenement until we figured it was better we put brushes in our fists rather than just fists so alone.
6: You two, like, fought each other.
13: Yeah, we were good friends, though. But you have lots of friends, huh?
6: Not really. Not in school, anyway.
13: Where?
6: Camp. In the summer. I go there for a few months, and then during the school year, I'm just kind of stuck.
13: The older you get, the more you get to be around people you like.
6: That's good.
13: And the people who are more like you, and the more you get to be who you want to be.
6: Can't wait for that, then.
13: It's a-coming. It's a-coming. Hey, you want to see something really neat?
6: Wow, there's a lot of weird stuff in here.
13: Yeah.
6: Do you think maybe they're setting up an installation?
13: Uh-huh.
6: So we're allowed in here, right? You know the artist.
13: Hey, it doesn't matter.
6: I just don't want to get into trouble.
13: You're not going to get in trouble.
6: I guess those suitcases are part of the sculpture?
1: Yeah, this is perfect. Suitcase.
6: I think those are supposed to be sculptures.
1: Well, yeah, but there's lots of them. There's lots of them. They're not going to miss a couple. One for you, one for me. We put all our stuff in it.
6: I don't think this is a good idea.
13: Are you ready, Betty?
6: For what? Mr. Wyatt?
4: Shh, shh, shh, shh. Yeah.
6: Is everything okay?
1: Look, you get a suitcase, I get a suitcase. We put all our stuff in it. And then we take off for wherever you want this time.
4: Come
1: on, ladies' choice, Betty.
4: Hello?
6: Mr. Wyeth, my name's not Betty. It's Naomi.
4: Hello, is there jemand?
1: I think we better get out of here.
4: Hello? Gehen Sie sollte raus und das bitte in die Anfassung.
5: You can't be here.
4: Lass das hier.
1: Come on.
4: Lass das hier.
5: You can't take
4: us. Das muss hier bleiben.
1: We gotta get out of here now.
6: Definitely go back and put this.
4: Come on, Betty, here.
13: No, we've gotta get out of here.
9: Jerome.
10: Oh, my God. Jerome, I've been looking for you for 15 minutes.
6: I'm really confused and...
10: I'm sorry. Jerome, we just need to get back to the group now.
13: They're after us.
10: No, nobody's after you, Jerome.
13: You and Betty.
10: Where is she? Betty's gone, Jerome. Betty's not here.
13: No!
10: It's fine. I'm Betty's not here, but everything's fine, okay?
9: Shut up.
13: What happened to Betty?
10: Betty's gone.
13: Gone?
9: Shut up.
10: We just need you to come back to the group.
5: I need to take this.
6: Yeah, sorry. He said he was someone else, and...
11: Excuse me, is everything okay over here?
5: You should do your job.
11: Sorry.
4: Wir müssen wieder gehen. Zurück in den Raum.
5: Entschuldigung.
8: All right, all the information should be on the handout, so don't ask questions before reading it, all right? So take a
6: second. Did I miss anything?
11: What?
8: Did everyone get a handout?
6: I didn't.
8: Okay, well, here you go.
6: Sorry, I got lost.
8: Well, you're here now. Okay, so, guys, you're going to have some time now to wander around and think about who you want to do for your artist profile, okay? It could be anyone we saw today. You're going to have lots of ideas, I think, yes? Magritte, Miro, Dali. It's all so surreal. Am I right, Henry?
7: Pay attention.
6: Hi, my name is Andrew Wyeth. I was an American painter, a modernist. Folks will say that I'm a realist, that what you see is what you get. If you look at a landscape, I'll tell you this. Something waits beneath it. The whole story doesn't show.

0: Naomi's World. Performed by Isabel Fraunhofer as Naomi and Tom Ligon as Jerome, with Alana Fishbein, Imran Chowdhury, Laura Parker, Philip Gotica, Dennis Pacheco, Blanche Ames, Ron Pillay, and Willie Appleman, Andrew Yeerman-Glazer, and Phoebe Tyers as the students.
1: Ugh, this place is so boring.
2: Everyone in here is dead.
3: You can't get into the museum unless you're dead.
1: It's like a law or something, right?
2: I know, and this is the Museum of Modern Art. I get it.
3: I'm just gonna make a bunch of things and then die.
0: It was written by Alana Fishbein and developed collaboratively by The Truth.
2: What, there's like an artist that like painted with his blood or something?
1: Jackson Pollock.
2: Yeah, isn't he like in a wheelchair?
1: He was in a wheelchair.
2: Cripple or something?
1: He was crippled.
3: That's FDR.
0: You can find out more about us at thetruthpodcast.com. Our associate producer is Carrie Kasten. I'm Jonathan Mitchell. And this episode was supported in part by listeners just like you. Like Alan Hess, who'd like to remind you that you have been listening to
4: The Truth.
3: This place sucks.
2: I don't know.
1: There's hot dogs outside. That's cool.
3: Yes.
2: Yeah.
3: Let's go get some.
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0: Hi folks, this is Ray, the source of all black knowledge. I want you to know how much I appreciate your kind reviews, patience, and a desire for new full episodes of the podcast. And I hope that you continue to remain as enthusiastic to hear new stories as I am to bring them to you. So while we wait, let me satiate your appetite with a little something to calm that rumble in your belly and decrease that buildup of pressure with this mini episode of What's Ray Saying? I don't often see other black people out here in the mountains of rural North Carolina where I live. So with that in mind, one day I'm driving down the road, a country road that's off a country road that's one way in and one way out, when I see a group of five or six black women dressed in red tracksuits walking just off the side of the road. And I put on brakes, and I back up because I need to find out what's going on. So I stop, and they approach, smiling confidently, and introduce themselves as proud members of Delta Sigma Theta Sorority, an organization of college-educated women committed to the constructive development of its members and to public service with a primary focus on the black community, just out on a walk. And I know instantly, it's not right. Something is wrong in the universe. Was there a black meeting I didn't hear about? Or are these sisters just lost? Early voluntary social organizations were fundamental in building networks and connections between black Americans, especially among socioeconomic peer groups. Created in the face of systemic racism and exclusion from mainstream institutions, black communities formed their own organizations to provide mutual aid, social support, and economic assistance to its members. Churches and fraternal organizations were central to the growth of these black associations. In their founding, black fraternities and sororities were created based on existing structures, but with added cultural flair, with calls, hand signs, and step shows. Though social in nature, many black fraternal organizations were formed with an emphasis on public service and civil rights. All right, Lynn, so we'll just get started. Just tell me about your sorority, when you joined, what is its name, etc.
1: I am a member of Delta Sigma Theta Sorority, Incorporated. I joined in 2014 through the Hickory Alumni Chapter in Hickory, North Carolina. For our sororities, we're named after the cities to where they're founded, if they're not collegiate chapters. After I joined the Hickory Alumni Chapter, I became primary advisor for the Rho Theta Chapter here at Appalachian State University. So I advise the chapter now. We have four members. Very active, very busy girls, very beautiful girls. So they stay busy, and I try to keep the boys away from them. That's my job.
0: I love it. Let me tell you about the story I got, right? So you know the environment that we live in. It's not a lot of black people here. So I live out in Ball Branch. I live out in Ball Branch. Meat Camp. Ball Branch is the name of the road, so I live out in Meat Camp. And just what would you have to say about Meat Camp? If somebody asks you, who lives in Meat Camp?
1: White people. Only white people.
0: That's right.
1: I think, honestly, y'all are the only family of color that I know that has ever lived in Meat Camp. I could be wrong, but I don't remember anybody else living out there.
0: Yeah, people have told me that's the case, you know. So, like, every black person that's on that road is related to me.
1: That's right. That's right.
0: So, I'm driving down the road, you know, one day, and I have to slam on brakes. I think I see, like, five or six black women wearing red, and I'm going like, who are they? I back right back up and say, I know every black person in this county. I said, who are you? And they tried to mess with me a little bit. They said, like, oh, you just don't know us. We live over here. We live over there. I said, no, you don't. And there is no damn way you live anywhere near here. And they go, how you know? I go, because I know. Mm-hmm. I know all the black people. We know each other. And I took their picture, and that was the last I saw of them. It's almost like no one would believe this had ever happened. So You know the rest of the story.
1: The rest of the story is that was a homecoming weekend. And the founding members of the Rho Theta chapter at Appalachian State University rented an Airbnb in Meat Camp. So as a part of their sisterhood activities, they go for a hike or a walk. So you met, was it five or six of them?
0: Yeah, it was about five or six of them.
1: You met five or six of the founding members of the Rho Theta chapter of Delta Sigma Theta Sorority, Incorporated. And they're alumni of App State and very, very accomplished women. And they came back to homecoming and said, hey, we met some guy named Ray. I said, where are y'all staying? Meat Camp. I said, Christian. They were like, he said that every black person knows every black person. We went to school up here. I was like, right. And they were like, oh, yeah. So they enjoyed meeting you and loved picking at you. And I told them, I said, well, it's a small community. I said, because his wife is a Zeta. So, you know, that whole sisterhood, that brotherhood, it extends. So they were like, yeah, we figured. Yeah.
0: Well, I tell you, I don't can't remember if I said this or not to them. I might have, but I was thinking to myself, who the hell the idea was for you to come up this road? They said, oh, it's a nice road. It's not. I said, do you know who lives up this road? Do you have any idea what a rarity it would be to see a black person? And the rumors and the stereotypes about this place, you don't just walk here. Whose idea was it?
1: Okay, so I don't even have to tell you, because you know, you've been here on this campus, how much of a bubble they are here on this campus and in this community. Most of our students assume that the entirety of Watauga County is just like, boom, they can go where they want to. They don't have to worry about anything. They don't have to worry about anybody doing anything to them. So in their minds, they didn't, I mean, they knew they were pretty isolated, but they didn't think, you know, they thought it was okay just for them to walk down the street in the middle of Meat Camp. They don't know the history. So, yeah. And for me, it's kind of hard because I want to instill in the girls the history, but then again, to a degree, I want them to have their own experiences too. I want them to walk on the street and see the rays or to see the opposite of rain. You know, I want them to experience the county so that they experience life too while they're up here.
0: Yeah, I hope they understood the rarity of them seeing me, and it wasn't like, oh, there's just another black guy driving down the road.
1: I don't think they did.
0: I was stunned to see them.
1: I don't think they did, because, like I said, the students here are in a bubble. They think everything is like what they experience daily. And, you know, they're from the city, so they don't know. They think.
0: No, and I think you make the point that it is a bubble.
1: Yes.
0: If you in proximity to the university, you might have the impression of a great deal of diversity. Mm-hmm. And just, I don't want to say, a lot of people that are very progressive.
1: Yes. Yes.
0: But within about a few miles, not a few miles, a mile outside of town itself.
1: Yeah. Yeah.
0: Now, the place they were walking in Meat Camp where I live, they're nothing but Trump signs.
1: That's right.
0: All throughout that community.
1: Still now?
0: Yeah, yeah, yeah. Oh, wow. To put that in some context for you.
1: Were they up then? No.
0: No, they weren't up then. Okay. I just trying to make, I think we might have had a Confederate flag, though, that was flying back then. Because here's the thing. I'm thinking to myself, I must know you. You must be looking for me. That's what I was thinking. You were relatives of mine or something like that. Who are you?
1: Who sent you out here?
0: Yeah, right? What are you doing? This many of y'all?
1: Yeah.
0: And they probably thought, oh, this guy's crazy. You know?
1: They love picking with you, though. Yeah.
0: Oh, man, it was good. Well, that's pretty much the story.
1: Yeah.
0: Thank you.
1: That is cool. Anytime. I enjoy it.
0: All right. All right. Thanks. Well, I guess you meet people where they are. And in my case, I'm at the largest collection of black women probably ever assembled in this hollow on the road. Love you, sisters.

0: This is Bird Note. Ornithologist and poet J. Drew Lanham often writes about his experience as a black man in the outdoors, both the joy of being in nature and the racism he faces in the field. Sometimes that's led him to bird in places that others might overlook. And one time, looking for sparrows inspired a poem celebrating these little brown birds.
1: Sparrow envy. Were I the sparrow, brown-backed, skittish, and small, I would find haven in thorniest thickets, search far and wide for fields lain fallow, treasure the unkempt, worship the unmown, covet the weed-strewn row. I would slink between sedges, chip unseen from brambles, skulk deep within hedges, and desire the ditches grown wild. I would find great joy in the mist-sodden morning, sing humble pleas from the highest weeds, and plead for the gray days to stay.
0: 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I'm Mark Bramhill.

0: you tell me how to get to Sesame Street?
1: I was raised by Sesame Street, yeah.
2: I liked Grover. He was my guy.
3: Oscar the Grouch. I don't know. Something about him.
4: Big Bird, his feathers, they looked really fluffy.
5: Mr. Hooper, the guy who owned the corner drugstore.
6: Telly was annoying. I remember that.
7: Ernie, the Bernie and the other little guy.
8: Elmo, because he's so funny.
9: I still like Elmo to this day.
10: The counting guy, the jocular guy.
3: One, two,
11: I don't even remember the count. I remember the Cookie Monster and Big Bird.
3: Oh, and Elmo. Oh my God, the Cookie Monster turned into the Vegetable Monster.
10: I know that for a while we had to stop watching it because I was having nightmares about the Cookie Monster.
1: I remember when the little girl, she couldn't do the alphabet and she kept messing up. And I was like, no, I'm really smart because I know the alphabet now. So I went into school the next day and told my teacher, I know the alphabet. So I went in and did it, and then I messed up. My teacher then said I should not listen to puppets.
12: Sesame Street had soul. You know what I mean? Like, there were issues and, like, morals.
13: It was even kind of an urban, for me in Iowa, it wasn't like, I wouldn't say it was ghetto, but it was urban.
14: One day I was watching, and Big Bird, someone was spending the night in his nest, and so he had to sing him to sleep. So I couldn't get to sleep that night, so I tried to sing myself to sleep. So I spent all night singing Frosty the Snowman at the top of my lungs.
15: I just remember, like, my mom laying on the couch, and I would sit behind her legs while she kind of half-napped, and I watched it.
16: I was Big Bird, I guess, and she was my little bird.
1: Yeah.
5: I mean, as a kid, it just felt like you had a special friend on TV. It's just like, I remember sitting down, eating my tomato soup and grilled cheese sandwich and watching Sesame Street. It's part of growing up.
17: This is Tazir Wangwa from Susan B. Anthony Middle School. Why do people say things about other people? Just because they're different? I think we should get to know each other instead of saying things behind people's back. I asked my friend Josie, and she said, I think people talk about each other when they're different, and they think that's weird. Sometimes in my school, I hear people talking other languages. Sometimes I wonder if they're talking about me. My friend Josie said, we should ask them if they're talking about me. If they were talking about me, I should ask them to stop, or why they're talking about me. If they were not talking about me, I should say, oh, I'm sorry, didn't know what you're talking about. I think it's good to not all be the same. From Susan B. Anthony Middle School, this is Tanzan Romo, and that's What's Real.
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2: Pretty high humidity and high temperatures over the next couple of days, with high pressure off to our south over the Gulf, or Tupelo in the northern counties, low 70s overnight and clear. Hot and humid on Monday, we're in the upper 90s, and sunny, looks sunny and hot again on Tuesday. Jackson and the central counties will be clear overnight, low 70s, a little bit of fog in the morning on Monday, and then lots of sun. Hot and humid, our high around 100, heat index 106. Natchez and the southern and coastal areas, overnight, upper 70s, clear skies, we're in the low 90s, and sunny Monday and Tuesday. I'm meteorologist Steve Hamilton. 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
3: 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If you don't like something, it'll be over soon, and we're on to the next one you may love. Keep listening.

0: The very first time I encountered a bias against left-handed people was in my high school Latin class. There I learned that the Latin word for right is dexter, from which we get the English words dexterity and dexterous to describe someone good with their hands, while the Latin word for left is sinister, or as we say in English, sinister, meaning harmful, evil, or criminal. To be clear, there's obviously no moral basis for discriminating against anyone based on their handedness, but this ancient societal bias still captured in our language reflects a deeper numerical bias within our species, one that seems to be maintained at some level by the mechanisms of evolution. Welcome to the Quanta Podcast, where we explore the frontiers of fundamental science and math. I'm Hannah Waters, the senior editor at Quanta Magazine. Today we know that one out of every 10 people is left-handed, which means the remaining 90% of us lean to the right. This statistical imbalance is unusual. Dogs, for example, can be left or right pawed, but there's no numerical preference across the population of dogs. Why would evolution maintain a 90-10 split in humans? And why do we have a preference for one hand or the other in the first place? Thank goodness we have a curious left-handed science journalist on hand to explore such questions for us. Longtime Quanta writer Natalie Wolchover went down a rabbit hole of scientific and self-discovery in her recent column, Why Am I Left-Handed? Natalie, welcome back to the show.
1: Nice to be here, Hannah.
0: So what's the big idea here?
1: The big idea is really that it's remarkable that we still don't understand why there's this 90-10 right-handed, left-handed split in humans, despite it being something that we all experience in our lives, our handedness. And yet there are some really interesting new developments to talk about.
0: So when did you first realize that you were different, that you were left-handed?
1: I don't remember when I first was aware of it, because it would have been pre-memory formation. You know, one thing I learned in my reporting was that our handedness is determined before birth. You kind of come out already favoring one hand for things like thumb sucking, which I did do. So I can think back and remember that it was my left thumb that I sucked.
0: Mine was my right, for the record.
1: Checks out.
0: And what was your experience coming up as a lefty in a right-handed world?
1: I remember that I initially did mirror writing, so I would write from right to left using my left hand, basically mirroring the strokes of a right-handed penman. Doing the same hand motions produces mirror image writing if you're using your left hand. And so I had to really work to remember to go from left to right. And a lot of the time, even extending into when I could write very fluently, I would still sometimes accidentally write my name the wrong way or even purposely write my sentences the wrong way because it actually feels more natural to a lefty to write from right to left. And the interesting thing is my daughter, who's left-handed, and we're actually not biologically related, but she's left-handed and she does the same thing. She mirror writes and forgets sometimes and still writes her name from right to left. So I've realized that's actually quite a common experience for kids. And then also as a lefty, you know, you have these struggles as a kid. You're the odd one out a little bit. You have to learn to use right-handed scissors and it's not totally natural. Desks when you're a kid often have a place to lean your arm on the right side. So, you know, it doesn't suit you quite right. So there's various things you have to deal with from being left-handed, but it's quite minor and you just move past it. And in a way, you start becoming aware of how there might actually be some kind of strange advantage to being a lefty.
0: I grew up in a baseball family. And so learning very early on, the left-handed pitchers actually have a bit of an advantage because they can kind of psych out or they are athletically and physically different than the right-handed
1: players. Yeah, totally. And also left-handed batters have an advantage. And I remember that from playing softball, that it confuses a pitcher a little bit when the player's on the other side.
0: Yeah. And then I was reading like Jimi Hendrix, apparently one of the probably the best guitarist of all time was left-handed. What do you attribute this kind of exceptionalism in some respects within the left-handed community?
1: That is certainly a part of the mystery. Because we don't understand left-handedness and all of the ways that it's related to other kinds of abnormal patterns of neuronal activity, we don't really understand yet why there are certain fields that lefties excel in. The sports one is more obvious. There's an element of surprise when you're a lefty. in hand-to-hand combat or any racket sports or competitive sports, if you're coming at things from the left side, people are just slightly less familiar with those kinds of physical motions. And so lefties have an advantage. And then say you're, you know, on a basketball team, it's an advantage to have a player who's a lefty who can dribble really well down the left side of the court. And as we'll get into later in our conversation, that's related to one of the theories about why there is any left-handedness at all, why it's not a 100-0 bias instead of 90-10.
2: Have you been interested in this question for a long time? When did you think of it as a scientific question that you could pursue as a science journalist?
1: Yeah, I have really been interested in it. You know, I get to do these wonderful essays for Quanta where I just pursue my curiosity on a subject. And so I was inspired to look into this more because of a paper that was published earlier this year that caught my eye. And that paper was getting at one aspect of this very complicated question, which actually spans many different scientific fields. And just in learning about that research, I thought, let me try to actually see how far we've come in cracking this mystery.
2: So what does it mean to have handedness? What have you learned at a kind of deeper biological or scientific level?
1: Okay, so in the brain, there's these patterns of brain lateralization, it's called, where the brain divides tasks between left and right, and we control our muscles and nerves on the right side and the left side of our brain, and we control the left sides of our bodies in the right side of our brain. So if your left hand is dominant, it really means that circuitry that's on the right, the motor circuitry, is more interconnected and richer. Maybe more neurons, but certainly more interconnected neurons that are controlling your left hand. And then in a right-handed person, it would be the opposite. Their left side of their brain controlling their right hand would be richer neuronally.
2: So I have a more interconnected left brain as a right-handed person.
1: Yeah. One of the interesting things about it is our hands themselves are identical. Like you look at your hands and you really cannot tell them apart. So it's not really to do with what's going on in our hands. It's about our brains.
2: And when during development is that handedness decided?
1: So this was one of the most interesting and surprising facts that I learned. There was a series of ultrasound studies decades ago at this point that showed that fetuses are actually moving one arm more than the other from a pretty early point in gestation. Around 10 weeks post-conception, the fetus, which at that point is like the size of a kidney bean, just really tiny, is moving one arm much more than the other. And there are these studies that look at arm motions of the fetus and then check what the handedness of that baby is later. And it correlates very strongly. So which arm is moving more during gestation really correlates with which hand is dominant later on. That's obviously a big clue here. There was this 2017 study I came across and then spoke with one of the authors about that showed that there's a lot of gene expression asymmetry between the left and right sides of the spinal cord that are potentially causing that difference where one side is much more physically active. So one side of the fetus is moving more. So this asymmetric gene expression, so different genes being turned on and building proteins on the left and right, is happening at that point in the spinal cord. And that's what actually seems to lead to one hand being dominant. And fascinatingly, that's happening all before the brain is actually controlling those arm motions. So it's really just involuntary motions that this fetus is making. And then only later is their brain hooking up to their motor circuitry and then getting involved. So a big clue. I spoke to the author of that study, Sebastian Ochlenberg of the medical school in Hamburg. And his interpretation is that it's actually our handedness that's already established by the spinal cord that then leads to the asymmetry in our brain. So because the one arm is moving more than the other, the brain, when it does hook up to our bodies, is then devoting more neurocircuitry to that side because of feedback. Then that asymmetry is cascading to the brain. And then from that point on, the brain is then in charge of controlling the motions of the hand. So yeah, it's our hands actually dictating what happens in our brains.
2: If by 10 weeks, it seems like this is already developed, the biologist then asks, so then how does that get set? You mentioned gene expression earlier. Are there certain genes that you were able to find that are associated with left-handedness? What's programming this at a deeper level?
1: Yeah, so very recently, there have been these large studies. Now that so many people get their genome sequenced, and that's easy to do, there are finally these studies that are finding associations between certain genes and left-handedness. It was thought back in the day that there might be like one left-handedness gene or one-handedness gene, and that's certainly not the case. But there are around 40 genes that have been identified as if you have them, the more of them you have, the higher chance of being a lefty you have. And all of these genes are in this family called tubulin genes. They are very important in forming structural components of cells. So they form the building blocks of these parts of cells called microtubules. And so this discovery that it's about tubulin genes, that certain variants of these genes would lead to left-handedness, was totally surprising to scientists who study this. It's only in the past few years that this has become clear. And it's obviously a huge clue to what's going on.
2: The idea that microtubules can somehow predict left-handedness is surprising to me, too. They make up a cell's skeleton, and they can transport things from one part of a cell to another. Why would that have anything to do with handedness?
1: I think it's unclear. What we can speculate about is that something about the microtubules is changing in a way that affects the motor circuitry development in the spinal cord. So what could be happening is that the way that certain signaling molecules are being transported around the cell, maybe because of some switch to the structure of the microtubules, they're ending up concentrated in one part of a cell as opposed to another. And then after cell division, this turns into a difference between cells. So you end up getting two populations of cells that are quite different, and that it is originating between this directional difference that's starting with microtubules changing in structure. So I think this is the area in which research will be happening over the next years and decades now that they've identified these tubulin genes. But we don't exactly know yet how it's all happening in those early weeks of gestation.
2: So when I think about biology, I think about it having two parts. One is the physical explanation, which is potentially this microtubule system that creates left-handedness or right-handedness. But then there's also a historical or evolutionary part of biology, which is why have left-handedness at all? And in this consistent ratio of 1 to 9, one lefty to every 9 righties, have you been able to uncover an evolutionary explanation for this bias?
1: Yeah. And I should say also, before we move totally on from genetics, an important and fascinating thing about left-handedness is there is a genetic component, but it's also somewhat random as well. So if there's two parents who are left-handed, the chance that they'll have a left-handed kid is still only like a quarter. And even identical twins, one will be a lefty and the other will be right-handed. So it's like, okay, these tubulin genes are involved, but there's also some randomness involved. So that tells you that whatever the process is that's creating handedness, it's very subtle and could go either way. So in terms of why evolution would put in that slight bias that most of the time pushes the fetus to being right-handed, but sometimes pushes it left-handed, is another fascinating aspect of the mystery. Most of the speculation in this field and most of the research is trying to grapple with why would this be a stable and preferred state for humanity to have this 90-10. You know, it's just not something that we see in other physical traits. If 90% of people are right-handed, it might be because that's preferable. But then why not just get rid of the 10% completely or push that down to zero? So what's going on here? One very interesting finding from earlier this year reported in PLOS Biology was researchers looking at handedness among primates and both human ancestors, hominins, and also other species of primates. And they tried to pinpoint, okay, where did this set in? Because other primates might have hand preferences, but there's not this species-wide bias to the right. So it's more of an individual preference, like, oh, this primate uses the tube to retrieve the food in the jar with its right hand. This one uses its left hand. That just develops on an individual level. But it's humans who have this population-wide bias. And their study suggested that handedness set in around 7 million years ago, so at the start of the hominin line, and that was when we became bipedal, which makes a lot of sense. Once we can stand up, we can start using our hands for things, for asymmetrical things, not just pushing ourselves along the ground, but rather maybe I can do something with this hand and do something else with this one. So that's really when this preference has started. And then later, around 3 million years ago, when the human line began, was when the bias towards the right set in and got established. Still a mystery as to why that happened.
2: Why back then we would go right?
1: Yeah. The harder thing to explain is this 90-10 situation.
2: Versus just being 50-50.
1: Yeah, because there's many other things about us that are just rigidly one thing or the other. It's not like we're fully symmetric otherwise, except for handedness. No, we're asymmetric. Our hearts are on the left. Our liver is on the right.
2: Your heart is still on the left,
1: right? My heart is still on the left, yeah. It's not like I'm a switched person. So, yeah, there's a lot about our bodies that's asymmetric. And that citizen versus, it's called, when your body is a mirror image of most people, can be a very dangerous condition associated with a lot of other issues. So the process that establishes our left-right axis in our bodies is totally separate. It's happening even earlier during development, and that process is actually well understood. It's cilia on the surface of the body of cells is like swirling around in a certain clockwise way that creates a current that pushes other molecules to the left and establishes left versus right. And that's what's happening there. So that process is separate from whatever's going on with handedness. Similarly, in our brains, most people process language on the left sides of our brains. And that's still true also in many left-handed people, but left-handed people do have a tendency to process language either in both sides of the brain. So something about our hands is actually, as well as causing our motor circuitry on the right to become more developed, it's also affecting other things that are developing on the right side of our brain. So things get a little bit more messy and individualized in a left-handed person's brain, which might have advantages, as we've discussed, like maybe that helps with certain types of thinking. But overall, it's not a total switch. It's somehow correlated with handedness, but the brain's still trying to establish the same asymmetries as in every other person.
2: We can't go back in time to 3 million years ago, but what were some of the kind of more speculative or interesting evolutionary theories you encountered that would explain why we would maintain this ratio?
1: One that is probably most famous and also probably most supported at this point is a modified version of what's called the fighting hypothesis. So this came around in the 90s, and I remember hearing about it as a kid and being even more proud of myself. So that original fighting hypothesis says that lefties have an advantage in fights because of the element of surprise. So somehow the reason there's any left-handedness at all is because when it's at that low level to where it is surprising to people, then there's this advantage. But that theory really explains why it's not 0% left-handedness. It doesn't explain why most people are right-handed. So then a few years ago, some authors came along with the modified fighting hypothesis, which says, okay, there is a basic advantage that righties have, which is the reason for the dominance of right-handedness, which is the fact that our hearts are on the left. So the left sides of our bodies, our torsos, are more vulnerable, need to be protected more. So right-handed people, when they're fighting, stand with their right sides forward, at least attack right side forward. They're protecting their left. And lefties have to attack with their left hand, so they're opening up their body to vulnerability with their heart being on the left. And so with the start of seriously violent combat with the rise of humans, it could be that that small disadvantage that lefties had really had a huge, ultimately genetic effect that more lefties were killed, eventually leading to this right-handed dominance. And then this year, those same authors of the modified fighting hypothesis came out with a paper that looked at actual sharp force injuries, studies of patterns of injury, and they found that people really are stabbed significantly more on their left sides because of right-handedness, and that these attacks on the left side are more often fatal than stabs on the right side. So that really could be a big part of the reason. Part of this hypothesis, though, is that there's still a slight advantage to being a lefty within the context of right-handed dominance because of that element of surprise. And there's many other kinds of fighting that don't involve stabbing someone in the heart. So in those forms, maybe a lefty still has this advantage. So it doesn't get pushed all the way to 0% left-handedness. I think that that's a pretty compelling picture, but again, it's speculative. We can't go back in time and figure that out.
2: It seems to make a lot of sense, though. Not be able to protect your heart, that'll just knock you out of the gene pool, right? So then you'd bias that way.
1: Yeah.
2: But then, yeah, the 10% must be the sweet spot, you know,
1: numerically. I think so. Scientists say it's very stable across cultures and time. So it's actually 10.6% has been pinpointed left-handedness in the population. I wonder if that is enough of an explanation. Part of me has always wondered whether the bias against left-handedness has led to something that could have been a smaller asymmetry, kind of getting exaggerated over time. You know, in our current era, there's not a lot of prejudice against lefties, but up until the 1970s, kids trying to write with their left hand were made to switch. I was reading this book from the 50s about how to train your child to use their right hand when they're trying to use their left hand. You know, and it was about how like they're going to be facing more injuries. All of this machinery is built for right-handed people. So they're going to face difficulty getting a job if they're a left-handed person. So you should switch them. There was so much stigma against it for so long. And as you talked about, our very language is encoded with that stigma. And so it could be that human culture, society actually had such a strong preference for right-handedness that left-handedness did tend to be diminished in the gene pool.
2: So how has working on this story changed your experience of being a lefty?
1: One thing is, it's just been fun to hear from a lot of left-handers. The readers of the story, the people who are emailing it to their people they know, are left-handers. And so I heard from a lot of lefties about just their own family histories, people who they and their siblings were all left-handed, even though their parents were both right-handed, or people who feel that their right hand is much stronger, even though their left hand is better for fine motor tasks, and just all of the subtle individualized versions of handedness that you see. So it's just been a reminder in a way of how important this is when you are a lefty. So even though it doesn't feel like a big deal to have to overcome struggles, the pen at the grocery store being attached to the stylus on one side and you can't reach over to get it enough over, yeah, you know, to write. So those little things that are just inconvenient and annoying make you think, oh, it's not a big deal. But then with this and just how fun it's been to talk to other lefties, you realize, okay, it is an important aspect of my experience.
2: Yeah. And 10% of people that's a lot of people.
1: Yeah, and it's not a huge deal. Like, we can learn to use our other hands. Amputees learn to use their other hand. So again, it's maybe just something we have to overcome that previous generations just overcame uncomplainingly. But that's even another part of the mystery. You know, if it's not a big deal and it is easy to overcome, then what's the point of it at all?
2: Yeah. Well, thank you for this super interesting conversation, Natalie.
1: Thank you, too.
2: So at the end of every episode, we like to ask our guests for a recommendation for listeners. What do you have?
1: I've done this a few times, and I realized that the recommendations that people always actually take from me are not when I'm recommending some newfangled thing or great new book. It's always when I say, you should go read the classics. You should read a really good book that stood the test of time, that everybody says is brilliant, because it is. And so I'm going to recommend one of those, which is Anna Karenina by Tolstoy. One of my favorite books. It's amazing. You're going to learn a lot about the human condition. Not sure if left-handedness is in there, but a lot is in there. And the best translation, I think, is this Kabir and Volovodsky, quite recent translation that makes it feel quite modern or contemporary in the language. So Anna Karenina.
2: I'm about to leave on vacation, and that book was kicking around in my head as something I should bring. So
1: do
2: now
1: it.
2: I definitely will do it. Thank you, Natalie.
1: Thank you, too.
0: Also on Quanta this week, you can read about how AI is taking part in a math project to solve thousands of problems posed by the famous mathematician Paul Erdős, and the latest evidence that neutrinos can be produced from within the interior of the Earth. If you've been enjoying the Quanta podcast, please take a moment to rate the show and leave a review. We'd love to hear from you. The Quanta podcast is a podcast from Quanta Magazine, an editorially independent publication supported by the Simons Foundation. I'm Hannah Waters, a senior editor at Quanta. Funding decisions by the Simons Foundation have no influence on the selection of topics, guests, or other editorial decisions on this podcast or in Quanta Magazine. 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The production team is Ali Budner, Deborah J. Balthazar, Genevieve Sponsler, and Tommy Bazarian. The executive producer of PRX Productions is Jocelyn Gonzalez. From Quanta Magazine, Simon France, Samir Patel, and myself provide editorial guidance with support from Samuel Velasco, Simone Barr, and Michael Canyon-Golo. 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

0: But when he moved to Hawaii to study botany, he realized
1: Hawaii is special because its main character is birds. Birds were the dominant species in terms of animal life. And so all the plants really co-evolved with the birds. You can see that in just how specific the beaks of different species are to the shapes of the flowers here. And so that became part of my art.
0: David now designs aloha shirts featuring the native plants and wildlife of Hawaii. One design features the i'iwi, a Hawaiian honey creeper.
1: So the i'iwi birds dart from flower to flower to flower very quickly. Well, the Hawaiians saw this and they thought of the metaphor that it was like procreation, the metaphor for the health of the forest, because only in its procreation can it exist.
0: Then, hidden among the trees, David has drawn kahuli, or native land snails.
1: Their existence in the forest is special because if they were around, it was said that the forest would sing. And songs are also a very important element of Hawaiian culture because it's how things are passed on from generation to generation. It's how you communicate what the world is. So these snails are singing, right? And then you have the birds that are a symbolic of procreation. And so the combination is that this is Hawaii. This is the perpetuation of it.
0: See pictures of David's designs at our website, birdnote.org. I'm Mark Bramhill.
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4: It was a bad tornado, I'll tell you. It went through my, blowed this window out, went through my hall. They always haul a tornado watch. And I thought, well, it's just going to be a watch. It don't never do nothing, you know, but this and done it.
5: I'm Pastor Bob Dassel of the Apison Baptist Church in Apison, Tennessee. And our community got hit pretty hard by a tornado.
6: My name is Virginia Miller. I live in Apison on Bates Road. And this morning, my husband Tim and I are still cleaning up after the tornadoes of April the 27th, 2011. It happened Wednesday night. The tornado came through, but it hit here at 8:32.
7: My daughter lives down the road here, and she called and she said, Daddy, you come down here? And I said, why? And she said, the tornado is hitting Ringo. I said, let me look. I went to the door. When I tried to open the door, it wasn't open. And all at once, I got hard breathing, and I heard lumber cracking and a popping. I said, oh, it's already here to myself. And about that time, something hit me in the head right here and knocked me down on the floor. I don't know if I ever got up on my feet or not.
4: I think the tornado hit about 9. It blowed 2 double-wide trailers. I lost my daughter, my son-in-law, and the neighbors, Don Christian and Dot Christian, blowed them away.
6: The double-wide that was next to us actually twisted, and everything came into our yard. There was one over there, and it twisted and went the opposite direction. And then there was the second double wide here, and all of it came this way and landed here. 2 people in each double wide, and all 4 died that night.
7: When I woke up, I was laying out in the yard, I guess 20 or 30 feet from the house. I don't know how long I laid there. I have no idea. I reckon wind took me out. I have no idea how I waked up in the yard. So when I woke up and I looked around, there wasn't no place to get, and it was sprinkling rain pretty good. So I said, I got to do something. Nothing across the road, nothing on the side of me, but there's one house right this side of me. So I came down there, walked down there, and they finally come to the door. That time, oh, I was terrible looking. Blood from my head, yeah.
4: And I was laying in this bedroom, and it lifted the roof up and just laid it back down.

0: while. So I guess it was my time to go.
1: You do learn a lot of lessons, you know, about when the unexpected happens. And you learn about when something like that happens, there's the initial shock.
2: The next morning when we walked out and saw everything, it was just unbelievable.
3: There wasn't nothing around. You couldn't see nothing but just piled of lumber, everything. Yards just piled full of everything. Debris of all descriptions, trees down everywhere.
1: Nothing but trash, you know, and debris.
3: No house at all. Nothing. Mine was on top of a little knoll right there. That was my house. And it ended up scattered all down through there. And this boy lived right across the road from me. He told me the next day, he said, the house, I looked up, said, your house just absolutely exploded. How you're alive, I have no idea.
4: There's people pulling out, taking pictures. And I'm like, hey, you know, help me here. Just don't go around sightsee. But it was almost like bumper traffic. People come out gawking, wanting to see the damage.
2: Mrs. Christian actually was dismembered, and we found the body parts. They happened Wednesday night. We found some on Friday, more on Monday. I don't know that I would do it over again if it happens. Go back to work the next morning. I do payroll for the office. And they don't understand if they don't get paid. So I thought, well, I guess I better go. So I went.
1: Then the next phase of it started being of from all over the place, from Georgia and Alabama, here in Tennessee. We had some from Virginia that wanted to come and help with the cleanup. A lot of chainsaws.

0: People came here where we never saw before. They came in from California and everything over there. They come in here in trucks and stuff to help, and some of them brought bobcats and stuff with them, and they came.
1: And what was overwhelming then is the reality that so many people from so many different places wanted to do what they could do. Well, we probably thought a lot of folks would have said, Appison, what?
0: I had a guy came from, he was a pro football player. He came by that Saturday evening after the tornado. He come up and it all dressed up. And he walked up there and he said, are you the owner of this? And I said, yeah, what's left? He said, I'm not from here. Said, I've been to Florida on vacation. And said, I came back and I heard about this. I've got some money that I want to give you. Sunday morning, he came back, and he had on a pair of blue jeans, and he worked all day Sunday.
1: It brings out either the best in people, or it can even bring out the bad in people. 95%+ of it was great, but there was just that little tiny percent that... You were disappointed in the way they acted.
2: Because absolute strangers were willing to step in and help where, you know, what you needed. But then others came in and actually were looting.
3: Whatever they could pick up, but it wasn't tied down. You got extremes in a situation like this. You've got people that are overwhelmingly willing to help, but then there's the ones that want to undermine, steal, take advantage of.
1: Well, there was this lady that came in. And I should also share, there were stores that gave new clothes, you know, not old clothes, but new clothes for people that needed them. Well, this lady came in and it caught our folks' eye that she came back day after day. She only got really good stuff. She was getting stuff that wasn't her size. Turns out, she was actually coming over here and trying to find new stuff for her to put in her yard sale. So we had to tell her she couldn't come back. Then it came to where there were groups that were coming, not with chainsaws, but with hammers, helping people now to start rebuilding.

0: it's just kind of a bears on your mind all the time, you know. I just don't know exactly tell you how it feels, but you just can't get over it. You just keep bearing on your mind.
1: I stayed with my son 6 weeks, and they had to take me to the hospital up there because I passed out at the flea market. And they didn't know what was wrong with me. Thought I had a heart attack or a stroke, so it was depression. And I don't know, it's bad. It's bad. I didn't know depression could do you that way, though. I've never had nothing that bad. Well, I know you're not supposed to ask, question God, but I said, why her? Wasn't it me? Because I'm 87 years old, and she was only 60, living a good life. But, you know, I thought God didn't take them, the kids, before they do you, you know? And I think of them every day goes by, I think of. She's in a better place. She's going to have to operate on her knee again. They done it once, and now she don't have to have it operated on. She's in a better place. And I dreamed I seen her in heaven, and she's just a life and a cutting up, having a good time.
2: We're going to take you down Apperson Pike to Clonce Road, where 4 people died. There was nothing through here except trees and an overhang. It was like driving through a tunnel with the trees on both sides, and now you can see there's nothing. I'll take you on up this way and show you a little bit more. You can still see people have just left the twisted trees. And these are pretty much have been redone. This one in the process of being redone. It's difficult, as I said, to come out and see what's not there anymore. We had between 150 and 200 trees here that are gone. We moved out here, 86? And it was pretty much pasture, so we planted pecans, peach, nectarine, apple, cherry trees, grapevines, pear trees, and you can see what we have left. We have a few pecan trees, and that's about it. So it just kind of is heart-wrenching to step outside.
0: You can see all that pile of rubbish there, you know, and nothing you do about it now, but it's done gone. It couldn't have been in my house, I'm guessing, not more than 10 seconds. It did all that damage. Every time you look, and there's nothing there. You can see it over there. You know, it's just plumb gone. It's something you'll never forget.
3: Just Plumb Gone was produced by Mary Helen Miller.
4: This is Bird Note. Ornithologist and poet J. Drew Lanham often writes about his experience as a black man in the outdoors, both the joy of being in nature and the racism he faces in the field. Sometimes that's led him to bird in places that others might overlook. And one time, looking for sparrows inspired a poem celebrating these little brown birds.
5: Sparrow Envy. Were I the sparrow, brown-backed, skittish, and small, I would find haven in thorniest thickets, search far and wide for fields lain fallow, treasure the unkempt, worship the unmown, covet the weed-strewn row. I would slink between sedges, chip unseen from brambles, skulk deep within hedges, and desire the ditches grown wild. I would find great joy in the mist-sodden morning, sing humble pleas from the highest weeds, and plead for the gray days to stay.
4: Want to hear more poetry about birds? 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I'm Mark Bramhill.
6: For the Encyclopedia of Life, I'm Ari Daniel Shapiro, and this is One Species at a Time.
7: We're a humongous fish. So we color the white part?
6: These sixth graders at Willoughby Elementary School in Langley, Canada, near Vancouver, aren't talking about real fish. They're called dream fish, thin pieces of wood each cut into the shape of a swimming salmon. And they're painting them. It's part of a program called Stream of Dreams, an organization that visits schools all over Western Canada to teach about salmon. Joan Karn is the co-founder.
8: Our main goal with our program is to get people to understand what they do in their own homes, in their own yards, is going to affect the water that salmon live in. And the water that drains off their homes and their streets goes directly into salmon-bearing waters here. And one of the big issues for salmon is water quality, both streams, rivers, and out in the ocean.
6: Salmon depend on all kinds of water. After hatching in the gravel beds of streams and rivers, they swim into the ocean, where they spend most of their lives. When they're big enough to spawn, they return to that same stream or river where they were born and lay their own eggs.
8: Most people think of rivers running one way, the water goes downhill. But when you have salmon, the rivers run backwards because the salmon take nutrients out of the ocean and deliver them way upstream, up into our communities, feeding the forests and all the other creatures.
7: I want a big fish. I want a big fish.
6: On this particular day, the sixth graders are learning that all water is connected. The water they rinse down the sink, flush down the toilet, or wash off their parents' cars. In fact, any water that passes through any drain flows to the places where salmon live, like the Chinook salmon or Oncorhynchus chewitcha.
9: Well, the first thing about a Chinook salmon is they're typically big. You have some populations that can frequently have animals returning at 80 and 90 pounds.
6: Brian Riddle is the director of the Pacific Salmon Foundation in Vancouver.
9: You notice them because they are a glistening silver in the ocean, and that they're deep-bodied, very, very powerful tails, and they have black speckles across them. They really look like power to me. But a big Chinook salmon is really a remarkable animal when you see them in the wild.
6: Some of the dream fish are shaped like Chinook salmon. Once the students finish painting the fish, they end up attaching them to the chain-link fence around the school, transforming it into an art gallery.
8: When we arrange them, we make a stream out of these dream fish. And the stream has bends and curves and meanders and waterfalls. And they're joyful, they're colorful, and they're there to celebrate the salmon as well as remind people that we share our neighborhoods with these beautiful fish.
7: My fish is bright orange, and it's going to have, like, stripes and stuff.
10: I'm painting a fish with a red eye, mustache, probably a weird fish.
11: I'm painting a rainbow fish.
12: I mix some of the colors, like orange, red, blue, and pink, to make a sunset.
13: It's kind of like a motherboard of a computer. It has kind of wires going through the fish.
14: I'm just mixing a whole bunch of colors for fun. I'm just going to do something until I get it, until I get what I want.
6: Dreamfish dance along the fences of schools across three Canadian provinces and Washington State. With each dreamfish painted and displayed, another kid learns just how important each Chinook salmon is and how connected these fish are to healthy water on our planet. One by one, the students are spreading the message, like Adam Russian. He's a second grader at another elementary school near Vancouver. He's one of 94,000 kids that have been taught by the Stream of Dreams.
15: I don't think this many people can change the world. I know they can.
6: Go to EOL.org to see photos of the Dreamfish Gallery on the fence of Willoughby Elementary School and to hear the rest of Adam Russian's speech that he wrote and delivered from the point of view of a salmon. Our series, One Species at a Time, is produced by Atlantic Public Media in Woods Hole, Massachusetts. I'm Ari Daniel Shapiro.
4: It's June 8th, 1970, and Howard Smith is sitting down with Pete Townsend to discuss, among other things, the catch-22 of talking about one's art. This conversation finds Townsend the day after The Who kicked off a 30-day American tour with two performances of Tommy last night at the New York Metropolitan Opera House.
16: Something that you mustn't deny yourself is the right to change your mind, you know. More often than once a year, you know what I mean? I don't know, you should be free to really say what you think without... I mean, it's very difficult. This is a very difficult country to really say what you think, because there's very set patterns of mental behaviour, as it were. People believe that, for example, people that look straight should think straight, and people that look freaky should think freaky, and that never the twain shall meet, you know. And both parties think that so vehemently that, quite honestly, I don't think they ever will meet, you know. But if they perhaps change their attitudes a little bit, maybe the point is, I suppose, is if they don't really want to meet. I think that's perhaps what prevents me becoming too political. I mean, I don't think rock's got anything to do with it, you see. I think rock's got to do with rock. And I think that The Who, in some cases, don't even fit into rock, because they're kind of setting up a set of limitations which are very, very narrow for themselves. And, in other words, it's as though we're walking down a funnel, you know. And the constriction is getting narrower and narrower and narrower, until in the end we're going to kind of squeezed out the end like... You know, I don't know. It seems like it would be very, very difficult to really say anything that had any effect, because whatever one says is kind of bottled as meaning something anyway. In other words, whatever you say has applied to it what people think you're about anyway, so you might as well just talk and then they'll pick up on it. You might as well just write a song and people will find in it what they want to find. Rapidly, you know, I'm one of the people that probably talk more about their work than anyone I know, actually, in rock, you know. Things like about Tommy, I talked about it in Rolling Stone 13 pages before we'd even wrote the thing. Then afterwards I must have rapped about it with something like 400 interviewers, you know, become the most interviewed person in the world, I think. And I think in some cases it's bad, you know, that I might have spoilt a lot of people's enjoyment. Yeah. I mean, on the other end of the extreme is someone like Dylan, who just says nothing to anyone about anything. I mean, I kind of go along with... I don't know who said this, somebody famous said it, but trust the art, not the artist, you know. I mean, what I say changes from day to day, so how can you trust me to say the right thing at the right time about... You know, I sometimes feel that if I say something about Tommy or about a song I've written, about it being politically this or spiritually this, or about my family life or whatever, or about life with The Who, or that it might just spoil something which they've got going for it. I know a lot of enjoyment of music that I've known has been spoiled by getting to know the people that wrote it. This can really sometimes, you know, like knock the feet from under the music.
4: 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This conversation and many more can be found on iTunes and at thesmithtapes.com.
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18: A late summer rain darkens the green stone walls of the old church, and a three-wheeled moto taxi rounds the corner. Oaxaca, Mexico, and the Sierra Norte are visible through the mist. On the flat bed of the moto taxi is a sound system, advertising the big fight. Tonight, it says, Lucha Libre. The ring is in the center of an old tiled parking garage, and colorful flags flitter above. The men wear extravagant costumes, bright masks, spandex, leather boots, and they fly through the air, launching off the ropes, pulling off incredible acrobatic flips and high kicks. The audience surrounds them, seated at floor level looking up as a luchador called Endeavor launches himself 15 feet out of the ring directly onto his muscle-bound opponent, crashing into the folding chairs. Over by the sound system, I speak to Manuel Eleon Hernandez, the announcer of tonight's fight.
19: Son personas normales, pero al momento en el que se visten, que se ponen una máscara.
20: These are ordinary people. They are normal people, but in the moment they get dressed, that they wear a multicolored mask, a mask that represents a character, these people change completely. They become they practically become immortal once they're up in the ring.
18: Postcards from the Wind are produced by me, Phil Corbett. A full 40-minute episode about Lucha Libre at thewind.org.
21: With the discovery of atomic energy, scientists have found that matter can be changed into energy, and energy can be changed into matter. But even though matter and energy may change their forms, the total amount in the universe remains the same.

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0: Across the world, some 800 million people live within 60 miles of a volcano. If I were them, I would definitely want something like a volcano forecast, for scientists to study my volcano and tell me when it's about to erupt. But as it turns out, forecasting an eruption is more of an educated guess than a science. Why is that, and what is holding volcanologists back? Welcome to the Quanta Podcast. I'm Hannah Waters, an editor at Quanta Magazine. With a few exceptions, volcanoes are unpredictable. Surprisingly few are actively or intensively monitored. That means that scientists can't make the kinds of predictions about volcanic activity that we might take for granted in our daily weather report, like when an eruption will happen, what kind of eruption it might be, or how the eruption will evolve over time. But with more study and the development of a universal theory of the physics of volcanoes, such forecasts may be possible in the future. To learn more about this, we've invited Robin George Andrews onto the show. Robin is a professionally trained volcanologist who now writes a lot about volcanoes, including the recent Quanta story, "Will we ever be able to forecast volcanic eruptions like weather?" Robin, welcome to the show.
1: Hey, thanks for having me.
0: So what's the big idea of the story that you worked on?
1: Yeah, so it's a really fascinating idea that's been with me ever since I was an undergrad at university and maybe even before that. And it's that, can we forecast volcanic eruptions in the way we forecast the weather? Now, a lot of people might complain that weather forecasts are often inaccurate and things like that, but they're more accurate than people give credit for. And it's a hard thing to do. And this is with stuff like the atmosphere you can measure all the time. So can we say, for example, that next week, Volcano X has an 80% chance of erupting in this way? I mean, that's the big ambition, really. And it's a tough ask, I think.
0: Why is it a tough ask?
1: For one thing, magma mostly spends its time underground, which doesn't mean we can't study it. You can indirectly study it, but no one can directly see what's going on there. You can't just go 10 miles underground and take a sample of it, at least not yet. Whereas the weather and the atmosphere is something, even though it's very complicated, you can see these fluids moving about all the time. So just getting at the stuff that you want to forecast is difficult. But also, volcanoes, they may abide by the same law of physics, but as someone once told me, they're a bit like cats. They're all idiosyncratic in their own ways. No two are alike. They all have similar things in common, but you can't just take what you learn at one volcano and apply it to another. And the third thing, I guess, is they're surprisingly sneaky. There is no clear red alert. This is what a volcano is going to do before it erupts. Some stay quiet for centuries and suddenly explode, and some are noisy all the time and then ramp up their activity. So they are quite tricky beasts. They're very mercurial things.
0: So these tricky beasts, they must have some things in common with each other. So what kind of the fundamental properties of a volcano?
1: So a volcano is the Earth's way, or any planet's way really, of letting off steam. There's a lot of hot stuff in the middle of the planet, to put it crudely. I mean, there's radioactive matter that decays and melts things with its heat, and there's the heat left over from the planet's fiery formation. All that heat's got to go somewhere, and that generally takes place in the form of magma, which is molten rock underground. And eventually that's got to erupt to the surface, and there's kind of two ways you do that. You either do it in that Hawaiian oozy lava flowy kind of way, or you basically blow something up and it comes out as ash and pumice and rock and all lots of nasty things you don't want on your head, basically. And sometimes volcanoes can transition between the two. But yeah, volcanoes are like the exhaust ports of the planet. So it's good to know when they're going to explode, I think.
0: So does every volcano have a magma pocket under it?
1: Yeah, I mean, there are some that might just have weird tendrils that come up from depth, where it's not like one single body of magma is just sitting there. And there's increasing evidence that loads of volcanoes have nests of magma chambers, or they have labyrinths of magma swirling in and out. So it's not really like that textbook image that we're all lied to about. It's really complicated. I mean, some even think that magma chambers aren't even one big whole cavernous thing. It's more like a sponge where you have lots of pores in between where the liquid moves, and then like matrices of crystals and all wild other stuff. But no one's ever seen a magma chamber in real life. So everyone's just trying to interpret the data. So they are complicated, weird things.
0: Yeah, I can't believe we've never seen one in real life. How far deep are they? And what's the closest we can get to seeing one?
1: Well, sometimes they're just a mile or two beneath the surface, which is obviously a little concerning. And sometimes they're 10, 20 miles down. The closest we've ever got to seeing one was when geothermal drillers in Iceland accidentally punctured a magma chamber, which disappointingly did not cause magma to just run up and squirt out of the side. It just sort of melted the drill bit and seized it up. But they are building a rather special laboratory there now to try and actually directly see a magma chamber in real time. I don't know how they're going to do that, but good luck to them.
0: They chose that place because that was where this was accidentally drilled into?
1: Yeah, yeah. It's like, oh, we've accidentally found a magma chamber. We might as well do something with it.
0: I love that. So now that we've talked about what we know about the magma, how about when it comes to the surface, what causes an eruption? Are there lots of different things that can cause an eruption, or is it pretty predictable?
1: It's all about pressure, really, and everything in the universe wants to equilibrate and have an even keel. You know, if something's warm or high pressured in one thing, it wants to go where it's cold and low pressured. And magma is the same, really. Some magma is just happy, just chilling. It's just very hot rock that is kind of buoyant, but the rock around it is way too tough and it's stuck in its prison forever until it cools down. But if that magma gets hotter, or you inject some gas into it, or say there's a big earthquake and it cracks through the roof of that chamber, well, then there's going to be a prison break, basically. And whether that magma comes out explosively or very, very calmly really depends on, is the magma sticky or is it really runny? Can it trap the gas in there and build up the pressure? How much of that is there? How close are you to the surface? So there's a lot of factors that go into it. And scientists rarely agree on the one thing that caused something. It's just too complicated to be like, well, X happened, so Y eruption took place sort of thing. But it all comes down to fundamentally to pressure, really. You've got high pressure, explosive stuff wanting to get to a low pressure environment, which unfortunately is where the humans live.
0: Yeah, and it seems really hard if you want to predict a volcano, if you just say they're all different, they have nothing in common, all the eruptions happen in different ways. How could you possibly predict one?
1: There are some signs already that scientists can forecast eruptions sort of thing. The distinguishing word forecasting kind of means already a bit like weather, really. No one will say, for example, with 100% certainty that 2 days from now, there'll be a thunderstorm at exactly 3 p.m. with this amount of rain. It's just too precise for too chaotic a system. But forecasting is where you give odds of things and where things seem more or less likely. And there are a few telltale signs. If you monitor a volcano well enough and you know what its normal symphony of earthquakes and convulsions sound like. So earthquakes, when basically rock breaks, and you can get them in a variety of ways. And one way you get them is magma is forcing its way through the crust. So that causes a very specific kind of earthquake. So you're like, magma is on the move somewhere. The ground changes shape. It might not change shape in a way that's immediately noticeable to us, but satellites and GPS instruments can pick up on millimeters of movement, which can show you where magma's draining away from, where it's going. Magma also tends to have a lot of indigestion, so it burps out gases that are quite noxious when it gets closer to the surface, and scientists know which gases should come out at which pressures, so which depths. So you can combine all this information into trying to forecast when eruptions are happening. And some volcanoes erupt quite frequently, like those in Iceland, in the Western Peninsula, and like Kilauea in Hawaii, for example. There's one called Stromboli in Italy. If they erupt frequently enough, scientists eventually get enough data to say, well, we don't know why this is happening, but we just know that when the dashboard lights up with these two or three things, there's much more likely to be an eruption in the coming days, or even hours, actually. So for certain volcanoes, volcanologists are quite good at predicting at least when an eruption is going to happen and kind of what type.
0: Basically, you have to learn volcano by volcano, what those specific factors are.
1: Exactly. Yeah.
0: Yeah, that does make it very complicated. Does the kind of remote monitoring that you brought up, does that make it easier to forecast? Does it make it more likely that you'll be able to develop predictions for other volcanoes? Or what is standing in the way, maybe, is the question.
1: The remote sensing stuff has really helped because it means that even for volcanoes where, for example, they aren't that well monitored, you can do things like measure ground deformation from space and see what's moving. And you often get that much quicker than the GPS things on the ground, which also can be eaten up by lava, which obviously isn't helpful. Really what's standing in the way is just how each volcano is so complicated, and what you actually want to know is all underground. It's all buried treasure we can't really get to. You can look at things after the fact. I've seen volcanologists literally fish lava out of rivers of lava, sometimes with fishing poles, which I don't think is the standard procedure, but anyway, it's normally a shovel. And they use the geochemistry of that lava and see how it's changing over time to be like, well, now we can go back and retroactively say those sensor data that we had can be matched up to this changing chemistry. So that might explain why, like, it suddenly got really gassy or it really got hot or evolved in something else. But that doesn't really help if you want to forecast anything. That just shows you what happened in the past. So what's standing in the way? It's the inability for scientists to really understand like the physics of what's going on down there. And I don't know about you, but trying to come up with a simulated magma chamber in a lab on a real scale is the sort of stuff that I think only supervillains can do. So it's tricky to even replicate these pressures and temperatures in a lab.
0: Based on your expertise in volcanoes, do you think there is a shared subsurface geophysics that we could use to model and predict volcanoes? Or do you think each one does need to be studied independently?
1: I mean, this is a huge source of contention and debate because there aren't even that many volcanoes that are well studied. I think people think, oh, we've got stuff all over our volcanoes. We monitor them all equally and we know. And it's actually not true. It's good stuff, but it's piecemeal. So I mean, fundamentally, it feels like there has to be. And researchers I speak to, I think everyone says that there must be. If you think about planetary science and things like that, or the science of stars, each star is different, but there's still some broad things that can be used to work out. Is this star going to explode in this way? Is it going to form a black hole? There are limits to things, even with really chaotic systems. And like the fact that we've come such a long way from the idea, not even a century ago, that weather could be numerically predicted and forecast kind of thing. And back then, people were like, that seems crazy. It's impossible. How would you model every cloud and every drop of ocean water and things like that? But that's not even how it works. It's just scientists have found a way to get pockets of information, model those and apply them to larger models. And without knowing where every atom is ever, we're pretty good at forecasting the weather. Certainly within a week, it's very rare that something is completely off. So there must be some underlying physics to volcanic eruptions, especially ones involving pressure and heat. And there are equations that lava flows in this way and it will stop here. And this pyroclastic flow, which is those big Vesuvian columns of ash and dust, we know roughly where those are going to stop and how long they go for. So I think there must be underlying physics. It's just really hard to study it when it's miles underground. The ground is in the way. It's quite annoying.
0: Are there research projects underway that could help access and collect data underground that way to collect the kind of data we would need to forecast volcanoes?
1: Yeah, so there are a few, actually. There's a group led by the University of Bristol and the University of East Anglia. What they're doing is they're slathering volcanoes in instruments, loads and loads of seismometers and loads of things that measure gas changes and things like that. And instead of just trying to find signs leading up to eruption, they're trying to record every little twitch and cough and convulsion and movement that the volcanoes do. And these are very active volcanoes. And then what they're going to do, instead of saying, well, there's an eruption now and it is this signal that matches it, they're trying to find causative links rather than just there's a correlation. And to do that, they're actually turning to artificial intelligence. I mean, it's very good at pattern recognition and it's very good at recognizing very small seismic signals and earthquakes that, for example, humans will often miss. It's much more efficient at doing this. I mean, this has been comprehensively proven with earthquakes, tectonic kind of earthquakes around the world. It's been used on volcanoes before, and it reveals whole subterranean networks that people just wouldn't be able to piece together, maybe after decades of trying to individually tie these things together. And they're hoping that by just continuously studying these volcanoes, not just near when they're erupting, but at all times very sensitively and using this machine learning, they'll be able to basically tease the physics out of that, something they can test. They can use computer simulations and some laboratory studies as well to ground this in truth or give it more verisimilitude, just like we know at this temperature this thing melts, we know at this pressure this thing explodes. So it's an ongoing process, but that's a really promising endeavor, really. And honestly, everyone always brings up artificial intelligence at this point. No one's saying it's a silver bullet. No one's saying it's going to just magically solve the case, but it just does what very good scientists do to recognize patterns a lot quicker. And that will allow scientists to get on with the even more complicated work of how do we get physical equations out of this and how do we test them? So that's one of the big efforts for sure.
0: Yeah, I think about some of these artificial intelligence approaches, especially in science. You have these vast data sets that it would take 10 PhDs to process all the data. You know, a computer can do it in a lot less time and a lot better. Those seem to be like the really best applications right now.
1: Yeah, for sure.
0: Where the researchers are collecting all of this data, are they picking specific volcanoes that you know of?
1: These ones are the ones around the Caribbean. There's a real human need for these. I mean, these volcanoes are not only dangerous to people and quite active, but they also change eruption styles. One of them, for example, starts by producing a really thick and gloopy lava flow that just kind of oozes incongruously out of its summit. And then suddenly it tips over into an explosive eruption. So that transition between oozy style lava and then a big explosion will be really important to try and work out what triggers that. And at least in that sense, some of the lava at that point is on the surface, so they can actually see it and detect it and sample it a bit better. So that's why they're choosing those volcanoes. But it's easy to make the case for the human side, because most people live on, not on the slopes of the volcano, they live on the coast, and they will have to evacuate every time one of these erupts, and whole towns have been buried by these volcanoes. So it makes sense to fund that kind of work.
0: Yeah. Are there any that you wish you could apply tons of sensors to? Any favorite volcanoes?
1: Someone asked me this the other day. I do have favorite volcanoes for very different reasons. Ones that are like mysterious and we really need to study a bit more. There's a bunch in places like Indonesia and the Philippines that are reasonably well studied, but are so dangerous because they're really densely populated countries, and they would really benefit from, okay, what's going on? Can we really at least forecast when they're about to erupt? Can we get the physics of those weird volcanoes out there? There's also one called Campi Flegre in Italy. It's sometimes called a super volcano. It's not all that label. It's kind of random. It's basically a giant cauldron that makes Vesuvius, which is infamous, obviously, for burying Pompeii a few thousand years ago. Makes Vesuvius look like a pipsqueak. And this volcano randomly inflates and deflates quite unnervingly. And it has had huge eruptions in the past, and no one's quite sure what's going on, but the city of Naples, which is home to 2-3 million people, right in it, essentially, on the edge of it. I don't know if you've been to Naples. That city is not getting evacuated in a speedy way. And no one really sure what's going on with the inflation and deflation. It's just very unnerving. So that would be great to learn more about. That one's weird. It's weird and spooky.
0: Yeah, and with Vesuvius and Herculaneum nearby, mm-hmm. people living in the shadow of eruption there, you think they'd have a bit of a historical warning.
1: They definitely do, but it's also, they've got an attitude of, well, what are we going to do about this?
0: Totally.
1: Yeah, need more science, I think.
0: So overall, after thinking about this question for a long time and throughout your reporting, do you think that one day volcano forecasting will be possible?
1: I think so. It would just take a huge effort. I think one of the researchers, Donna Roman, who works at the Carnegie in Washington, she says you have to be optimistic, because what's the point otherwise? I mean, how do you think people thought about the weather all those years ago? But it will require a huge amount of resources. And the dream basically is to study so many volcanoes over such a range that you come up with like archetypes. So you're like, this is the sort of Hawaiian style volcano. This is Mount St. Helens style volcano. And once you have all the underlying physics equations, you just apply it to another volcano. You add some of the, like, what's it behaving like now? And then the no doubt artificial intelligence power programs will go, okay, here's a forecast. And every time there's an eruption, you can refine it. So I think it's totally possible. The only fear I have is it's not a technological or scientific barrier that will stop getting to that point. It's that human beings are more reactive than proactive. And often we address problems, even if we're acutely aware of them, only after a disaster has happened. So I'm a bit worried about that, but I just feel like it's still inevitable, whether it's an optimistic way or a pessimistic way, that one day someone will have an app and they'll be living near a volcano and they'll find out next week there's a 70% chance of lava flows down its west summit and millions of people will be safer off as a result. So I think so. You've got to look on the bright side.
0: Well, thank you for this fascinating conversation, Robin. At the end of each episode, we like to ask our guests for a recommendation for our listeners. What do you have for us today?
1: So I went to a talk recently at the Royal Institution in London, and the science writer Joe Marchant was giving a talk on her book, In Search of Now, The Science of the Present Moment. I haven't read the book yet, but just based on the talk, it's just a really interesting way using cosmology and psychology about how the word now doesn't mean anything what we think it is. And the fact that what one person experiences as now is very different to someone else and to different animals. And it sounds fascinating. I bet the book is amazing. The talk was really good. I was unprepared for how much of my mind would be broken by it in a good way.
0: Awesome. Robin, thank you so much for being on the show.
1: Thanks for having me, Anna. It was good to chat.
0: Also on Quanta this week, you can read about a liquid that can crack like a solid and an essay about whether cells and other life forms, including us, have agency. We're going to leave you with the sound of a volcano that doesn't need much predicting. It has been erupting nearly continuously, as in several times an hour, for hundreds of years. It's called Mount Yasser, and it's on Tanna Island in Vanuatu. It's sometimes called the Lighthouse of the Pacific because of its incessant red glow.

0: If you've been enjoying the Quanta podcast, please take a moment to rate the show and leave a review. We'd love to hear from you. 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I'm Hannah Waters, a senior editor at Quanta. 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The production team is Ali Budner, Deborah J. Balthazar, Genevieve Sponsler, and Tommy Bazarian. 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From Quanta Magazine, Simon France, Samir Patel, and myself provide editorial guidance with support from Samuel Velasco, Simone Barr, and Michael Canyon-Golo. 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
1: This is Bird Note. Ornithologist and poet J. Drew Lanham often writes about his experience as a black man in the outdoors, both the joy of being in nature and the racism he faces in the field. Sometimes that's led him to bird in places that others might overlook. And one time, looking for sparrows inspired a poem celebrating these little brown birds.
2: Sparrow envy. Were I the sparrow, brown-backed, skittish, and small, I would find haven in thorniest thickets, search far and wide for fields lain fallow, treasure the unkempt, worship the unmown, covet the weed-strewn row. I would slink between sedges, chip unseen from brambles, skulk deep within hedges, and desire the ditches grown wild. I would find great joy in the mist-sodden morning, sing humble pleas from the highest weeds, and plead for the gray days to stay.
1: 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I'm Mark Bramhill.
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4: There's thousands of fish and they're very hungry.
5: The Lionsville Spillway is the second largest tourist attraction in the state of Pennsylvania next to the Liberty Bell.
4: Look at that guy. He's huge.
6: I think it ranks second to Gettysburg.
7: You can see in front of us 30 or 40 people, each of whom have a couple loaves of bread in their hands.
8: How much is this bread?
9: These are $1 a bag.
5: It's a loaf of sliced bread. I think it's like Wonder Bread or something. And it just works great to throw kind of like

0: pussies.
1: And they just try and suck it all in.
0: I have to watch them fight.
1: And they're fighting over it, and then the ducks just walk on top of the fish because they're trying to get to the piece of bread, grab it, and keep right on moving.
0: Whoa!

0: Walker, and I've been coming down here since I could walk, probably.
1: Oh, look at that one with his mouth wide open.
0: It's not the most attractive thing in the world. Maybe it would be better if we had some, you know, glorious mountain in our backyard or something, but that's not what we have. We have where the ducks walk on the fish, and that's what makes people want to come here. And otherwise, they wouldn't probably want to come here.
2: I opened my door to get the newspapers for the day, and that was the headline on the Meadville Tribune was "No More Bread to the Fish."
3: I found out about it in the daily newspaper.
2: My name is Cindy Whiteman. I own the Laughing Duck Bookstore and Coffee House in Linesville, Pennsylvania.
3: My name is David Schafe. I have lived in the Linesville area almost all of my life.
2: The Meadville Tribune, Linesville, Pennsylvania. A tradition that is almost 70 years old at Pymatuning Spillway will come to an end on January 1st.
3: Visitors to the spillway will no longer be allowed to throw bread or bread products to the thousands of carp below.
0: Pete Houghton, manager of the Pymatuning State Park, said visitors have been tossing a little bit of everything to the fish, including cupcakes, bagels.
4: My name is Pete Houghton. I'm the park manager at Pymatuning State Park.
0: Some of which are not good for fish.
4: We've been feeding up there for 50 years and or 60, I don't know. But back then, we had 200,000 people come to the facility with a bag or two bags of bread and threw single sliced bread out there. You go up today, and what I don't like, people bring big garbage bags full of stuff that we don't want in the water.
1: Dad, can I dump this out?
4: I know people that cut up chicken and threw in watermelon, and that's not right.
5: We've seen birthday cakes tossed in the water.
4: Twinkies and cracker boxes.
5: Corn chips are fairly popular.

0: stomach's mostly aching.
1: Carp are on a strict diet beginning January 1st of next year. State Park System has decreed that only state-approved pellets of fish chow sold at the spillway

0: we eat with the fishes.
1: The reaction of the people was one of shock.
2: Can you believe this?
1: Wonderment.
3: You want to take away the bread, and then you take away the fun. That's like mending up the crack in the Liberty Bell or something.
4: Can I help you?
5: I have a loaf of bread.
6: I'm sorry, son, but I have to say.
3: You've been doing this since 1934.
6: The last loaf will be thrown today.
3: Fish don't look sick to me.
2: And to take away the draw to the area would just obliterate our

0: very soon there were petitions signed by thousands of people.
1: And ultimately, they held a public meeting.
2: Over 350 people piled into the Linesville High School auditorium for a public hearing to tell officials from the Bureau of State Parks they shouldn't have made this decision without informing residents or lawmakers.
3: Jim Lasko.
4: Economically, you're going to kill our area. Shame on you.
3: Kathleen Caprice.
5: Are you going to have bread police out there? You going to slap handcuffs on three-year-olds? Bull crap.
3: Wanda Romali.
6: There are hundreds of us in this part of Pennsylvania that are going to lose our ability to earn a living with the decision that you've made. Who would ever think that one of the ugliest things in Linesville is our crown jewel? Please don't mess with it.

0: Hundreds of locals who came out to Linesville to support a longtime family tradition have gotten their way, at least for now. The department is taking the next year to reevaluate their decision and work more closely with the public to reach an acceptable solution.
1: This is a victory for the people who turned out at that meeting.
2: I wouldn't call it a victory yet. The case got continued to next year, you know, and hopefully the lesson is that they can be more open and communicate more with the people around here about things that they're going to do in this state park that are going to have some kind of impact on the people of this town. Well,

0: Station.
1: They haven't changed the rules down here then, I guess, huh?
2: They kicked it back for another year, so we got another year of bread.
3: Thank you.
2: You're welcome.
3: Here, get some more bread.
4: The Pennsylvania Department of Conservation and Natural Resources has permanently rescinded the bread ban. 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

You're listening to Song Exploder, where musicians take apart their songs and piece by piece tell the story of how they were made. My name is Tao Nguyen. Melina Duterte goes by the name J-Song. She's a singer, songwriter, and multi-instrumentalist. She's released three albums as J-Song and has produced, engineered, and mixed each one. Her third album, Anuk Ko, came out in August 2019. And in this episode, Melina breaks down a song from it called Tenderness.

I'm Melina from JSOM. I started writing Tenderness summer of 2018. I just moved to LA and I was doing a lot of like production work for other people. This artist came over to like work with me for her whole record. And there was one day where I had to clean her entire hard drive. And I noticed that there was a folder that said vintage drum machines. And I just like copy and pasted it onto my computer because I was like, oh, it's right there. She doesn't know that, but it's okay. And I just like experimented with all of those. I started off by recording this Lin LM1 drum machine. That's like the Prince drum sampler. And I know he used that on like all the hits. And at the time I was listening to a lot of Steely Dan. They make a lot of songs that have like a shuffly beat. And I wanted to emulate that because you don't get to hear it that often, especially in like pop music too. Just like, and I thought it'd be really cool to have this like languid guitar part that strums as if it's a piano. Just boom. Pretty like minor seventh chords. The concept and like the meaning of the track came as I was writing it. Those chords are used in lots of like R&B songs, and it just felt right to like make a song about love. I was trying to like conceptualize this idea of sitting in your bed thinking about your new romantic partner that you just started dating, and you're kind of like wondering if they're thinking about you and wondering if you're like their right person.

0: as I was doing the vocals, I really wanted that lo-fi effect. I imagined myself on my bed with like an old telephone, and you're kind of like speaking into the telephone. I really wanted that conversational feeling, as if like you're either leaving a voicemail or you're the only one that's speaking. And you really want to put your heart on the line.
1: Show me before you haunt me on the screen. Will my affection pull the strings? Another forgotten memory.
0: And that was originally supposed to be the whole song. It was going to be like a minute and 30 seconds. It was going to be like the intro of that and one chorus.

but I sat with the demo for a couple months, and it just didn't sound right to me. That was the first time for like an album making process where I had demos. Usually when I write songs, I record them at the same time because I really like having the idea in my head and going through with it. But this time I started to get like a little frustrated because I was writing songs that I couldn't play. When it like goes into the part with a drum fill and it comes into the rest of the song, that's just like drum samples, and started sounding too like rigid. It didn't have like a flow, and that's when I decided like I need to have Zach play drums on it. That is my touring mate, Zach. We've been playing music together since middle school and high school, like in jazz bands and like concert bands and indie cover bands. We just went up to his parents' house in our hometown, which is in the East Bay area. They have like this bonus room that he has his drum set in, and he usually records music in there because it's always quiet. I just set up some mics on his drums, and he just like nailed it. He did more to it than I would if I played the drums. More taste and style and like flavor. So I had the drums for Tenderness, and I was super happy because I was like, oh, I could finally have it sound the way that I want it to. And then I went back to LA and started doing bass. Bass is my favorite instrument to play. I started playing the bass after I like really learned guitar, and then I realized that the bass was the most important instrument in every song. I think it's just like has so much meaning in like the foundation of a song. It like really drives and like motivates the groove of it. With the bass, you can just do the roots, but I think I always like to do a little more. I like little nuggets of jazzy notes that work in the chord progression. And I think it like gives it like a really cool flow. Most of the guitar tracks were done in Joshua Tree. I rented this house for like a week. So the intro guitar, I wanted it to sound like the guitar was coming from an old record player, to sound like vintage. And then I wanted to introduce these new elements for guitar layering to make the intro build a little more. So I played through a cleaner setting and put like a tremolo on it, and that was panned left. And then the end of the intro introduces like another guitar panned to the right. And then for the first chorus, I added in a guitar with like a Leslie effect. I love layering guitars. I think that is the secret to making a song sound lush. The Wurlitzer was done in Joshua Tree as well. I thought that the Wurlitzer would really like serve its purpose as being like a Steely Dan part of the song. Just has that like classic electric piano sound that can make the song come to life. It like brings a certain energy that like a guitar doesn't bring. I grew up playing jazz trumpet
And throughout that time, I was like really heavily invested in like music theory and like learning about everything. I've always had the mindset that like music can speak for itself and music can tell a story and like evoke a sort of emotion that lyrics and vocals can't. So I just wanted to have an instrumental passage rather than like more lyrics in the bridge of the song.

I did the final vocals for Tenderness right before I turned in my album. That was the only song where I was like, I don't know if I'm going to release this because I don't know if I'm singing it good or anything like that. And I think there was just a moment where I like forced myself to keep doing the vocal takes over and over again for like hours. And I had like hot tea with me at all times so that I can like coat my throat to like sing it. Cause I don't consider myself like a singer or like someone that can belt. But if I can sing sweetly, I will.

0: I got my friend Taylor Vick to sing harmonies. I really admire her voice and can relate to the way that she records her voice. She sings really quietly, kind of in a whispery fashion.
1: I'm feeling like we've just begun.
0: I also got that style from learning about like how you can make your voice sound bigger by singing quietly. And I just think our voices sound really cool together.

0: I think when you're starting off in a new relationship, you feel the effects of, like, puppy love. You're, like, obsessed with this person, and you're always thinking about them, and everything you do together is really important, like where you go out to eat and, like, the sort of vacations that you take. You feel like you're in this environment that's, like, yours. You feel like you're sinking and you can't get out of that. It's just sort of like you're falling in love. It feels really good to write songs that are about being loving and showing, like, that you can be vulnerable and emotional in relationships and actively wanting people to know that you love them rather than, like, being emo, I guess. But I can write songs about being emo anytime.
1: And now, here's Tenderness by J-Som in its entirety.

0: 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I'm guest hosting for 2019. Production assistance from Olivia Wood and illustrations by Carlos Lerma. 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And you can follow me at Tao Get Stay Down. I'm Tao Nguyen. Thanks for listening.
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2: This is Bird Note. Snowy owls are glamour birds. When some fly south from the Arctic to adorn fence posts and driftwood logs in the northern United States, people turn up in flocks to see them. But these owls are infrequent visitors to the lower 48, even in winter. Most snowy owls stay in the Arctic all year long, hunting through both the long hours of summer and the darkness of winter. So, what time of day do snowy owls hunt when they come south? Are they diurnal, or daytime hunters, or nocturnal ones? Where the big owls winter farther south, many hunt from dusk into night. During the day, they often stand on the same perch, snoozing on and off. But around sunset, the white-feathered hunters begin to appear restless, fluffing their feathers and gliding from perch to perch. As dusk sets in, these opportunists fly out to seek their prey, rodents and rabbits in the fields, ducks and shorebirds along the coasts. They will even fly out over the water to take sleeping seabirds. Have you seen a snowy owl in your neck of the woods? Share a photo on our Facebook page at Bird Note Radio. For Bird Note, I'm Mary McCann.
3: My mom and dad kept their wine in the shower. Not the shower they showered in. It was an old lime green tiled shower they had converted into a wine cellar. Sort of. Anyway, for years they had kept a 2/5 of a gallon Sebastiani Barbera wine in the shower. It was so old, vintners don't even make that size bottle anymore. I had no idea what the wine was or how much it might be worth. It wasn't listed on the internet, and wine collectors had never heard of it. So I decided to dig deeper into the history of my mystery Magnum. I started here at the Sebastiani Winery in the city of Sonoma. Winemaker Mark Lyon says 50 years ago, his winery didn't use small oak barrels. They aged Barbera in huge redwood vats, which are considered museum pieces today because they are never used.
4: In these 4,000-gallon tanks is how they were storing their finer reds over a couple of years to help them soften and mellow out their reds. Back then, that was the style of aging Barbera.
3: And that explains mystery number one, why there's no vintage year on my Magnum. In those days, Sebastiani and most other California vintners blended their wines to taste the same each year, just like hard liquor. So they aged the wine in huge vats and blended different vintages. Lyon describes Barbera, which originally came from northern Italy, as a full-bodied wine, kind of like Zinfandel.
4: I think it has some plummy, a little bit of anise spiciness to the aroma. Really nice blackberry and raspberry tones.
3: I wouldn't know. I never drank any. Even more to the point, nobody currently working at Sebastiani had ever heard of my particular Magnum of Barbera. So, on to mystery number two. Who made this stuff? I tracked down Sam Sebastiani, now 73 years old, who is grandson of the company founder. He no longer works for Sebastiani, but we met at the winery so he could taste my Barbera. He says the mystery Magnum was a special bottling for a Sacramento restaurant done in the mid-1960s. Sebastiani says the restaurant promised to buy 100 cases of Magnums over 2 years.
5: My recollection is that we did 125 cases. And I think in reality they bought 7 or 8 total. So we ended up with the rest of them, and we put them on the market. because we couldn't drink quite that much ourselves.
3: Mystery number two solved. I couldn't find the wine listed anywhere because it was a limited special bottling.
5: So it was unique, and we'll see how unique the wine is when we open it.
6: So now what we in public radio call the antique roadshow moment.
5: Right.
6: What's your best guess as to what this might be worth?
5: Well, it's somewhere between $500 and $1,000.
6: Wow, I'm supposed to say.
3: Now on to mystery number three. Why had almost a third of the wine disappeared from the bottle? Turns out, when a wine is stored for many decades, the cork can dry out and small amounts of wine drip out over time. Oxygen accumulates in the bottleneck. Narcy David says that's very bad for the wine. I dragged the man famed as a restaurateur and wine aficionado here to the tasting room to offer a dispassionate assessment of my Barbera.
7: I know that this wine has a lot of emotional value to you, but there's so much airspace in there. I don't expect this to be an exciting wine. There is certainly a chance that it'll still be a good drinkable wine.
3: So now for the moment of truth. Mark Lyon uses a knife to cut the old metal foil at the top of the bottle.
8: Like performing surgery. We have some extra wine glasses.
9: Now we each say a little prayer to the god Bacchus, right? Wolves. Okay. That beautiful color.
5: Yeah, look at that.
3: Sam Sebastiani takes the first sip and offers advice to Narcy David.
5: He's going to be surprised how good it is.
7: Amazing. Yeah. Amazing.
6: Mark, your opinion?
4: Yeah, I'm surprised how well it tastes.
6: I was half expecting vinegar or something. Well, thank you all, gentlemen. This is really a very pleasant surprise. If we had a wine, antiques wine show, this would be the moment.
5: It just went back up to $1,000 a bottle.
3: The wine was surprisingly good, as my family learned when I brought the rest of the bottle home. I learned a lot from my wine journey. The Barbera grape maintains a niche appeal among American wine enthusiasts. Sebastiani sells it at the winery tasting room. Sam Sebastiani plans to bottle some Barbera under his La Chartosa brand. As for me, I found a new appreciation for a full-bodied, plummy wine with hints of blackberries. But all things considered, I'd rather have the $1,000. I'm Reese Ehrlich in Sonoma, California.
10: This is Bird Note. As a kid, artist David Shepherd would sketch all the flora and fauna he saw. His true love was for plants. But when he moved to Hawaii to study botany, he realized
11: Hawaii is special because its main character is birds. Birds were the dominant species in terms of animal life. And so all the plants really co-evolved with the birds. You can see that in just how specific the beaks of different species are to the shapes of the flowers here. And so that became part of my art.
10: David now designs aloha shirts featuring the native plants and wildlife of Hawaii. One design features the i'iwi, a Hawaiian honey creeper.
11: So the i'iwi birds dart from flower to flower to flower very quickly. Well, the Hawaiians saw this and they thought of the metaphor that it was like procreation, the metaphor for the health of the forest, because only in its procreation can it exist.
10: Then, hidden among the trees, David has drawn kahuli, or native land snails.
11: Their existence in the forest is special because if they were around, it was said that the forest would sing. And songs are also a very important element of Hawaiian culture because it's how things are passed on from generation to generation. It's how you communicate what the world is. So these snails are singing, right? And then you have the birds that are a symbolic of procreation. And so the combination is that this is Hawaii. This is the perpetuation of it.
10: See pictures of David's designs at our website, birdnote.org. I'm Mark Bramhill.

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0: Over the past year, Defense Secretary Pete Hegseth has been hosting several worship services at the Pentagon, Christian worship services. Church and state separation issues aside, the tone of these services has gotten a lot of attention. And if you haven't seen it, I wanted to play you a little bit of it.
1: Give them wisdom in every decision, endurance for the trial ahead, unbreakable unity, and overwhelming violence of action against those who deserve no mercy.
0: I was thinking a lot about this kind of strident rhetoric when Pope Leo released his first encyclical this past spring. An encyclical is one of the most authoritative documents the Catholic Church can publish, so this was a big opportunity for the Pope. While he talked a lot about AI, he used this encyclical to also comment on the idea of a just war. He didn't mince words. He said it was, quote, outdated. The concept of a just war is something I will admit I have not thought very much about since my college theology classes, but we're hearing so much more about it now. And the idea, at least in Christianity, of a just war is that there are actual conditions that must be met in order for war to be morally justified. For example, wars can happen if you are acting in self-defense, but only if all other alternatives have been exhausted. And the way that you wage war is also really important to determine whether or not it is moral or not. Pope Leo went on to say that we are witnessing a, quote, troubling revival of war as an instrument of international politics, while the very ethical principles that had previously limited its use are being eroded. And he added, while it's much easier to start a war than stop it, quote, humanity is slipping into a violent culture of power. No algorithm can make war morally justified. And that's what we're going to talk about today. I'm joined by two guests who have been thinking about the concept of a just war for decades. Rabbi David Saperstein is the Director Emeritus of the Religion Action Center of Reform Judaism. He's the first rabbi in American history to have been designated a U.S. ambassador and served as the United States Ambassador at Large for International Religious Freedom. He's also an attorney and the author of Jewish Dimensions of Social Justice, Tough Moral Choices of Our Time. David, thank you so much for being with us.
2: Pleasure.
0: I also want to welcome theologian Miroslav Volf. He grew up a Pentecostal Christian in the former Yugoslavia, a Protestant minority in the region, with Croats being predominantly Catholic, Serbs Eastern Orthodox, and Bosnians Muslim. In the 1990s, conflicts between these groups erupted into one of Europe's most deadly wars, resulting not just in the carving up of Yugoslavia, but many, many war crimes and genocide. And many of these horrors were justified in Christian terms. And Miroslav, now a professor of theology at Yale Divinity School and director of the Yale Center for Faith and Culture, has spent his life as a scholar and activist trying to understand that. Miroslav, welcome.
2: I'm delighted.
0: So Miroslav, as I just said, I feel like most of my life, the idea of a just war has been an academic concept. And really, it's just been the past year that I've started to hear a lot of politicians use this term here in Washington. So can I just start by asking you what our current understanding, our legal understanding of just war and international law, how much of that comes from religious law, religious thinking, or religious traditions, particularly, of course, Christianity?
2: Well, there's a long tradition to try to think through how does justice or doing justice look like in the theater of war? And I think it originated in part by the great Christian thinker, Saint Augustine. And he was wrestling with a kind of tension. Tension on the one hand was that he belonged to the religious tradition at whose heart, in a sense, is command by Jesus Christ, not just to love one's neighbors, but also to love one's enemies. As the sun shines on good and the bad, so also should we embrace not just those who are good to us, but also our enemies. So love of enemies as a definitive of the Christian tradition. And then it has powerful effects through the first century of Christianity. But Augustine was living in a situation in which empire has become Christian, then had to ask the question, to what extent engaging in war can be deemed to be the right thing to do, and can we pursue justice in that context? And I think that motivated his thinking and the tradition that followed it.
0: Because prior to that, Christians were generally considered to be pacifists.
2: That is, pacifist, or they felt that they had to actually make good on that command, and therefore one ought not to be a soldier.
0: When did that change?
2: Well, it started changing, I think, with the conversion of Constantine. There was a kind of a pressure there. But I think it was really important what happened. And often when a religion becomes a kind of a dominant cultural force, so they manipulate with the religion in order to achieve their own purposes, they take religion into their service. But it's also a very important thing that religion is associated with identity. And it's played a role in a conflict of which I was witness in former Yugoslavia, namely in Serbia and Croatia. You had this notion that there is such a thing as heavenly Serbia. You had this notion that God and the Croats, as if God had some particular interest in Croats as opposed to all other nations. And so that in some ways, protection of Croatness, of us, was God's work that we are doing. And often religion then ends up what I call thinned out.
0: Mm.
2: So that it simply has a symbolic representation. I think the most interesting for me case of that is if you would see sometimes during the war on Serbian tanks, a kind of three fingers lifted up. And some people thought, oh, what is that? A botched victory sign? And actually, it wasn't a botched victory sign. Actually, it was an indication that we Serbians, we cross ourselves with three fingers together, symbolizing Holy Trinity, and two fingers folded down, symbolizing two natures of Christ, and then we make a sign of the cross. Now think of that. It was the symbol that you could see all of the place where victory was celebrated, right? Which is to say, did any of these people holding this sign have in mind at all the depth of the symbolism in that gesture? Absolutely not. It simply served, that is us as opposed to them, Catholics, and Catholics that Westerners cross themselves with no particular gesture of the hand, fingers not in any way symbolizing anything.
0: David, can I just go to you and ask you, as we've talked about the sort of Christian historical tradition of war, what does that look like in Judaism?
3: So there are the close parallels between the Jewish attitude towards war and the limitations of what is allowed, how force and violence is allowed to be used, the Christian form, and the international legal system. They're really, you know, there are just causes for war, and that includes a moral cause for the war, a legitimate authority, the right intention as a moral principle. I'm blending the three sources together now. And then it had to be fought, this just cause, in a way that met moral norms, protection of civilians, proportionality of force in relation to the goal to be achieved, and a whole series of protections in the Jewish tradition. We have a very distinct one called Baal Tashchit about not destroying the environment in the process. I think the idea being that war should be fought in a way that when it was over, civilian life could resume as normally and quickly as possible. So a lot of these common themes link them together. I think it is important to know that in terms of the very incisive description you gave, Miroslav, that the Pope in the encyclical actually addresses this directly, saying that it is forbidden to use religion as a justification for war, and religion should never be manipulated as a tool towards war. So he makes that very point. In watching the Pontiff
0: State, is that point ever made in Judaism, that like you shouldn't use religion as a justification for war?
3: You got to remember that here, and I kind of chuckled as you were describing the change when Constantine took over. When religious groups are minorities without power, they often will come up with broad principles without qualifying them that much. Once they get melded with power, religion and power come together. Once the religion and power come together, then you find very often that they will find increasing justifications under their moral construct to allow warfare to be fought as effectively just measured by military success. Judaism, from the time of the exile from the Holy Land under the Romans until 1948, were never vested with the power to actually actualize the ideas that develop. So the idea of manipulating religion in the name of some military goal didn't really occur in real life until the contemporary times. And one can judge how effectively or ineffectively Israel as a Jewish state is following the norms that have been prescribed.
0: I do want to talk about that, but I do want to ask if you can just put on your ambassador hat and just give us a sense of, as we've been talking about both of these traditions, what international law says about what war is justified. And then I want to ask both of you also just about if that's even a relevant question anymore when we think about international law and the international order, which the Pope talked about.
3: Well, under Article 51 of the UN Charter, there is a right to self-defense. And that right to self-defense also permeates the justification for the use of force in Christian just war theory and in Jewish just war theory. That is both defense when you are attacked and intervening in defense where innocent people are going to be hurt and there being a moral obligation to protect innocent people. The question really becomes complicated, and particularly when you look at how you might apply it to current situations, about when preemptive war would be allowed, when someone believes they're going to be attacked, and when the force is allowed to avoid actually being attacked.
2: It seems that one of the very clear things that Leo says, and he echoes Pope Francis, is that this ought not to be construed as self-defense and is not appropriate use of just war kind of thinking. That's a controversial statement, but it's fairly clearly.
0: Do you agree with that? Do you think that the way that, I mean, we've heard American politicians say, no, of course there's just war. There's just war theory. Catholics believe in just war.
2: Well, yes, of course. Here's the passage from the encyclical, and it's quotation of another encyclical by Pope Francis. Mm-hmm. There are, of course, rigorous condition of moral legitimacy that has to be applied in the case of self-defense. Yet it is easy to fall into an overly broad interpretation of this potential right. And this is, some would also wrongly justified, preventive attacks or acts of war that can hardly avoid entailing evils and distorters graver than the evil to be eliminated. So he thinks that this preventive action is actually not allowed.
0: That's really the problem.
3: Yeah. So March 29th, the Pope said, brothers and sisters, this is our God, Jesus, King of Peace, who rejects war, whom no one can use to justify war. And the same homily said, God does not listen to the prayers of those who wage war. And on April 10th, he said, the Pope wrote, actually writing on X, which interesting way for the Pope to be communicating, and also a sign of the changing times. Anyone who is a disciple of Christ, the Prince of Peace, is never on the side of those who once wielded a sword and today drop bombs. On May 5th, under some pressure of pushback on the strong declarative nature of this, he said, self-defense has traditionally always been allowed by the Church. Which many said, this sounds like you're saying you can't even use force for self-defense, or Jesus wouldn't approve using force for self-defense. To talk about just war today, complex problem, you have to analyze it on many levels. But ever since the entrance into the nuclear age, The whole concept of war has to be reevaluated with terms today. And we should note right before the encyclical that Bishop James Massa, the chair of the U.S. Conference of Catholic Bishops, again responding in part to pressure from others saying, what does this mean? Said, for over 1,000 years, the Catholic Church has taught just war theory. And it is that long tradition a Holy Father carefully references in his comments on war. A constant tenet is a nation can legitimately take up the sword in self-defense once all peace efforts have failed. That always being a very normal requirement here. That is, to be a just war, it must be a defense against another who actively wages war, suggesting preemptive war might not be allowed. And then in the encyclical, he uses the words that everyone is asking about, where he says, yes, self-defense is a valid use of force, strictly interpreted or applied. And everyone, those are words strictly applied or defined that have never been used before. And everyone says, what does that mean?
2: Yes.
3: So here's an interesting differentiation that often is made in discussions about just war in terms of preemptive war. Is there a difference between preemptive war when, let's say, you see an army approaching where it was very easy to know when you would soon be under attack? That should be differentiated between a preventive war, a war that there is not an imminent attack, but you have reason to believe that down the road, it is very likely someone is going to attack. In almost all of our traditions, that second category is not a permissible use of force because it undercuts diplomacy. And if you say it's valid, then anyone can do it.
0: Right. So the thing I find interesting is we have a rabbi and two Protestants here talking about what the Pope is saying. And I think a lot of people listening who are thinking we should just be keeping religion out of this conversation. I imagine you would, both of you would disagree.
2: Yeah, I certainly would disagree. I think religion has to be careful how it engages in the debate, but both David and I are on the same page with that. And I do believe that religious voices should be heard. What I have been troubled about the most recent war in Iran, how little there was a discussion, moral discussion, of the type that we are having right now about that particular war.
0: About the, whether this war categories, which you're talking about, David, like the prevention. Right.
3: This was clearly a preventive war.
2: Well, what I'm simply saying is that moral categories were not used at all, right? And I contrast that to when we had war with Iraq, there was pretty robust discussion, moral discussion.
0: By whom?
3: May I?
2: Yes, please.
3: It was incredible. Yeah. Here during that period in the 90s. Beginning with the first Gulf War,
2: yes.
3: Moving through the Gulf Wars of the aughts, there has never been a time I can remember in any other war where there was more debate in the public on the floor of Congress by senators and congresspersons using just war rhetoric, just war analysis to analyze what should happen, what would be permitted, and how it should be fought.
0: And none of that happened
3: at that time.
0: Is there any way you could point to that happening?
3: Well, the one caveat, sadly, is the use of religion by our Secretary Hegseth and others declaring God is on our side and we're fighting this for God. Something that I can never remember, you know, other than in broad terms before to encourage people, God will watch over you. Let's pray God will watch over you kind of language. But this kind of use of this as a justification for war, that is really a rarity.
0: We wanted to play some of Defense Secretary Pete Hegseth from March. He's been hosting monthly prayer services at the Pentagon, Christian prayer services.
4: Grant this task force clear and righteous targets for violence. Surround them as a shield. Protect the innocent and blameless in their midst. Make their arrows like those of a skilled warrior who returned not empty-handed. Let every round find its mark against the enemies of righteousness and our great nation.
0: Miroslav, first, this is not directly from the Bible. It sounds like it is.
2: Maybe there are some phrases that are picked out from the Bible, but there's not.
0: That's not a passage.
2: There's no passage that is here being quoted.
0: How are you interpreting what he's saying there?
2: There is simply claim made that this is religiously justified war. There's no argument that's being made. And it seems to me like it is a classical, typical misuse of religious rhetoric in order to justify something that is fundamentally unjustifiable. It's not only that no debate is about categories of just war in this prayer. How do you fit the idea that is common to both Jewish and Christian tradition, that because each of us is...
0: And Islamic traditions as
2: Islamic
0: well.
2: Islamic tradition, yes, I think what I'm about to say fits Islamic tradition as well, that each of us, because we were created in God's image, are of inestimable value. Each individual person, which is to say, I think before we start talking about just war and unjust war, we need to talk about the value of individual human beings, which means I have an 8-year-old daughter, which means that every 8-year-old daughter or whatever age daughter is in Iran, in Lebanon, in Gaza, in Sudan, is of equal value as my own 8-year-old daughter. I can take care of those girls. I don't have responsibility for that. But I have as much responsibility not to harm them as I do those who are very close to me. How come that most fundamental and most sacred, next to God, the most sacred conviction that we have, namely that we are created in the image of God of infinite value, doesn't figure?
3: I think that one of the reasons that Pope Leo had been using those lines about God is not in favor of anyone who uses the sword was looking at a situation like Russia and Ukraine, in which both parties probably are invoking God on their side. And I think he was saying exactly what Miroslav was saying. That's not the way God interacts with us. I just do want to put a marker down that there are the lines that he may have been building on in Deuteronomy, in which it says that God will go into battle with you. So it's not to say that that idea is not there at all. But as our thinking over the centuries evolved, the just war norms were set to place limitations on the force in order to protect moral standards here that would apply to everyone on both sides.
0: So we've been talking about Iran. We've been talking about the U.S. Can I ask you about the Israel side of this, David? Do you feel like there is, like, what you talked about in the U.S. in the 90s or the early aughts, like a very robust debate in Congress among, has that happened in Israel over the past few years?
3: I don't think that it has happened with any kind of intensity, because I think for almost all Israelis, from the most conservative right-wing Israelis to the most passionate left-wing peace activists in the country, the idea of responding to the Hamas attack of October 7 being a just cause seemed to be absolutely clear to people. Where you did get debates in Israel is over time as a question of whether or not what appeared to be the use of starvation as a weapon of war, what appeared to be here excessive use of force that would be harming civilians despite Israel's efforts to warn civilians and get them out of the way, constantly hitting civilian targets, hospitals and schools and places that civilians would be gathered at, that this was a violation of international and Jewish moral restraints as well. But the trauma of what happened on October 7th was so deep that I think it served to dull a lot of the instincts maybe to have a more robust debate in this. There are two caveats I would give to what I said earlier about preventive war. What I indicated, I think, is a clear norm throughout history. And I think one of the reasons the Pope said, I don't know that just war norms aren't outdated now, and cited nuclear weapons as an example. What does imminent mean if all it takes is somebody 3,000 miles away pressing a button to attack you minutes later with devastating force? Is that meet the test of immediacy and imminency if you really believe that's going to happen? For Jews and Palestinians, we are witnessing a conflict over many, many decades driven by two survival narratives. the Israeli people, survival narrative has been all we've wanted to do was live in peace with the people around us. They attacked us in 48. They approached us in 67. They attacked us in 73. They've walked away from every offer of peace agreement. We're surrounded by enemies, Iran, Hamas, Islamic Jihad, Hezbollah, the Shia militias in Iraq, the Shia militias in Syria, the Houthis in Yemen, all of whom have been dedicated to our destruction. This requires us to take dramatic steps and powerful steps to protect ourselves. And they would argue only Israel's strength, enhanced by American support, stands in the way of those people achieving what they wanted. And of course, the Palestinian narrative is this was our homeland. We were driven out in 48. Our dreams of having our own nation have been quashed forcefully and brutally by the Israelis. They have had no regard for the protection of civilians in the way that wars have been fought. We see it in Lebanon. We see it in Gaza, they would argue. We see it with their complicity with the violence on the West Bank. These are two peoples believing they have so few choices other than this. And I think for many others, it's looking at this and saying, why is it not clear there's no military solution that's ever going to protect you? With all your power, you haven't eliminated Hamas. You haven't eliminated Hezbollah. You've constrained them significantly. You've constrained and damaged Iran's capability. Why isn't this the time to sit down and try and work it out when you have, for the first time ever, the Abraham Accord countries, probably Saudi Arabia, Egypt, Jordan, all the EU, the international community, US, all committed to trying to work out a peaceful resolution. What an unprecedented moment. And it can't get by the survival narrative. One thing that Israel could do to send a powerful signal is to say publicly and actualize the fact it will stop the settle of violence on the West Bank. Israel can do that without one iota of damage to its security. So, you know, the new technology raises serious questions about imminence of a possible attack here and the asymmetry of people who fight a war hiding in civilian centers undercuts it even more. And those are the dilemmas we face.
2: I want to ask a very quick question. There may be a parallel, and you'll tell me whether I'm right, with kind of Hexit rhetoric in Israel. If I understand, remember correctly, Bibi Netanyahu has invoked Amalek in early speeches motivating action against Palestinians. Now, that's a very dangerous image because it calls for total annihilation of the entire people.
3: Yes, yeah, so it was that.
0: I don't know the story of Amalek.
3: The tribe in the Bible, described in the Bible, who during the Exodus and the traveling through the wilderness would attack the stragglers, the weak.

0: in a way that would mute the argument for a genocidal action in terms of how we hear what we hear God calling for, which is basically to ensure the protection of the people and recognition. There are lots of different ways as the world changes to achieve that. But the use of that was deeply troubling, and the Ben-Gaviers and Smotriches and others picked up on that and were using more explicit contemporary language about wiping them out, driving them out, ethnic cleansing. So that's that is a perfect example of the use of religion to inflame a situation, incite violence, undercut efforts at peace and finding peaceful resolution.
1: After this break, we'll be back.
2: Miroslav, you know, when we're talking about ethnic cleansing, I feel like I just want to ask you about coming from the former Yugoslavia, living through a war divided along religious lines. Can you just share a little bit about your story and how that led you to all of the things that you do today?
3: Yes, the war in former Yugoslavia had an important, it was kind of a marker in my own theological engagement, because I felt I needed to engage with the issue. I was placed before the situation, what do I do when one-third of my country is occupied, when a great many of its inhabitants have been driven out? What is my response? And the book that I wrote was Exclusion and Embrace, in which I try to struggle with this. My own commitment is to love of enemies. And what does the person with my own commitment, what does that person do in a situation of such injustice? And I know what my gut was telling me. Well, just give me a few B-52s and I'll solve this problem right away. And I knew also that that would be a kind of betrayal of my humanity. One of my most vivid memories, and I think the sermon that I preached that I would remember the most, was I was preaching in my own hometown where I was born, and it has swollen to twice its size with refugees from across the river Drava. And I was invited to preach in a church, and about 50% of the congregation were refugees, exiles, basically from their land. And I chose to preach the text, Psalm 137, where we sat at the river of Babylon with deep sorrow when we thought about Zion, right? And then besides, you can kind of see the grief and inability to sing a song, powers that be taunting them by wanting them to sing the song about Jerusalem to the Lord. And then kind of way the experience of the people ends with, blessed is the one who takes your little ones and dashes them at the rock, right? Some of the worst texts that we can have. But I want to say, this is my holy book, right? So as a Christian, I think that this is the word of God. I have to deal with that question. What does it tell me? And I read that passage, and there was absolutely hushed silence. All eyes were intent on me. What am I going to say? And what I said about this passage is that here's the psalmist who is speaking the grief, the anguish, the deep rage that is in the heart of any person who finds themselves in that situation, doesn't suppress it. And I made the following argument then and said, you know, Psalms were liturgical materials, which is to say they ought to be recited, sung in the context, a larger context.
2: As a lament.
3: As in a sense, a lament, but lament where? I think lament before God. And I said then in that sermon, your rage, my rage, ought to be honored, and it belongs before the face of God. God, who is completely just and fully loving, will know what to do with that rage so as to let our souls be transformed with that rage from the perspective of God of justice and the God of love. But I think it's this kind of anguish and rebellion against injustice that we have to keep close to us and then think about

0: moral questions.
1: So I wanted to ask just how both of you, how you think we should engage with this issue when many of us are sitting at in our homes in America where this probably isn't affecting us directly. Maybe we have a military member in our family, but like when we're thinking about the moral question, what should people do about this?
0: It's a moral question, but it's a spiritual question. And I think what that psalm did for me, who wasn't experienced, I wasn't a refugee. I kind of came parachuted from outside and was asked to speak, probably unfairly to them and to me. But why is it that I can't forget that? I can't forget it because it seems to me that I have to identify myself, find ways to identify myself with the experience of folks like that. I have to keep in mind, how does a person in Sudan feel? It's an invitation for me to imagine myself in that situation that I, the loved ones, my loved ones, are experiencing that, and then ask myself, what would I say is the appropriate action if I were in that situation? And that seems to me to be fundamental for this inversion of moral perspective, so that our moral judgment is formed by the concrete experiences of people. But what I found one of the most troubling things, not only that moral reflection was not part of our discussion about war in Iran, but also that somehow empathy is slowly seeping out of the larger public. We actually have Christian ministers who are arguing against empathy. And I'm saying, what has happened to us? What has happened to our soul? And that healing of the soul that is able to feel the pain of another person, that has to be retrieved.
2: So I take a different theological path and yet end up in much the same place as Miroslav has described. I'm part of a liberal theological tradition that doesn't accept the idea that every word of the Bible is the word of God. Rather, we see that the Bible and our sacred texts is written mostly by men, but men and women striving to understand what God called them to do and putting it down as best they could, a process that continues over all the centuries until us today, putting a responsibility on us. I believe in a God who doesn't intervene here on earth in each individual person's life, but rather has called humanity, called God's own creation to complete the creation of a world of justice and peace. It will come because of what we do. Therefore, if we're looking around the world and we see God's children suffering, we have a moral obligation to work to protect them, work to bring peace, work to bring justice, wherever it might be. It is particularly true where we, let's say in Israel's case, if it has indeed in pursuing a just war, engaged in unjust means that violated international law, we are complicit. We as Americans are complicit because we're their biggest supporters. We as Jews, because this is someone doing it in our name in part as a Jewish state, are complicit and therefore have a particular obligation in that case to speak out. You can't do everything, but you should never let the argument that you can't do everything everywhere prevent you from doing anything anywhere. And this is a place for the reasons I gave why we pick certain things that either are important because of what they represent. Think of Ukraine right now, of what it represents in terms of this conflict in the Middle East and in terms of what it may represent of people who are the victims of ethnic cleansing in Myanmar, of genocide in China, of the Uyghurs, of the spiritual genocide of Tibetan Buddhists. You can't do everything, but you pick your battles, and many of us have devoted our lives to trying to make these fights where we can.
1: David, I recently heard you speak where you talked about this concept of just peace. We've talked about essentially the Pope sort of beginning to allude to that when he's saying we need to move the conversation beyond just war. What do you think just peace should be?
2: Yeah, these are ideas that have been percolating in many religious groups for a long time. I want to give credit to my friend Avram Burg, the former speaker of the Israeli Knesset, now one of the sharpest critics of the way Israel has evolved in the last decades here. And he says it's time to abandon using just war as a modality through which we think about this. What we absolutely need, if we're all going to make it, if we're all going to survive, is the concept of just peace. And the ingredients to that are ideas that have long been a part of our ideas of forgiveness, our ideas of restitution that are central to what in Hebrew we call teshuva, repentance. He talks about first the acknowledgement of the harm done, the harm done in the case of Israel with the Nakba, the harm done by Hamas in October 7th, go down the list, but the full acknowledgement, how many times people have been wronged and continue to be wronged. Secondly, wherever possible, restitution. You know, it's not possible to have Israel remain in peace, secure as they are, and give the keys back to every Palestinian who come back to their homes. That's an impossibility. So there has to be some kind of way there's restitution made to allow people to pick up a quality of life that they hope to create for their families. There has to be a commitment to get back to the peace table, to negotiate, to use diplomacy and negotiation as always the go-to effort that you really, really play out as fully and wholesomely as possible rather than reverting to force. And even if you have had to revert to force, wherever opportunities like I described earlier may exist today in the Middle East arise again, you must refocus on trying to achieve those. But that kind of just peace where we find to come to grips with the causes of the suffering, the trauma, and the threats to the survival of all the peoples involved is the only way we will end this ongoing cycle of violence and war that has plagued the Middle East for so many centuries.
0: You know, I love this. I just wanted to say, in the classical just war tradition, there's a question of justice to start the war, to wage war. Mm-hmm. There's justice within the conduct of the war, but there is justice also after the war, right? And I think we maybe think too little about that last category, vindication of rights, right? And then maybe reconstruction, victorious parties have a certain kind of responsibility in order to engage in reconstruction. And we have seen that happen with very good results after the World War II. So
1: the world has done this before.
0: So the world has done, we have experience with this, and I think we should make sure that we do it.
1: I think it's very easy for people to indict religion when it comes to its relationship to war. How do you think people should be thinking about that?
0: I think religion as such is an ambiguous phenomenon. Religion can be crafted and deployed in a particular way that is profoundly rights-crushing, justice-violating, and serve as a kind of sacred canopy, legitimizing, motivating even violence. We have seen that in the history. On the other hand, I think religious traditions have incredible resources to help us think in profound ways about character of our humanity and what kind of life is actually worthy of our humanity. What does it mean for us to be worthy to who we are as humans?
2: Religion has been used both to justify wars over the centuries and to solve conflict and bring peace. We live at a time where there is more interfaith, multi-faith cooperation, networking, dialogue going on across the globe than at any point in all of human history. That is kind of a model of the world we're trying to create. And I think we will get to the goal of what we hope for if religion plays the powerful role of reconciliation and peace. So whatever the past in terms of religious conflicts, in terms of those who manipulate religion, if voices like the popes and the counterparts in every religious community, local and national and international begin to speak out with common voices on the need to bring peace and justice and make it real, we have the potential of achieving the goals that of the world that God has promised us. It's up to us.
1: David Miroslav, thank you for being with me. I appreciate it.
0: Thank you for having us.
1: I'm Nyla Boodoo. Thanks for listening. Oh God, Now What is on Substack, so you can sign up to get weekly emails that include the episode, bonus content, including some behind-the-scenes information, and you can be in conversation with other people who are listening to the podcast. Oh God, Now What is a co-production of PRX Productions, Glad You're Here, and Rhyme Media. Our production team is Nick Minoni, Robin Lin, Genevieve Sponsler, Sandra Lopez-Monsalve, and Edwin Ochoa. The executive producer at Rhyme Media is Dan Bobkoff, and at PRX Productions, it's Jocelyn Gonzalez. Our theme music is by Hansdale Shee. Oh God, Now What is made possible by the John Templeton Foundation.

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2: Oliver Twist can't do this. Touch his knee, touch his toe, clap his hands, and over we go. Oliver Twist.

0: When I was young in first grade, in the first grade classroom, I lost my two front teeth 2 days in a row. I lost my first tooth at math and my second tooth at writing the following day. In math, I was right in the middle of a story problem, and I asked Mrs. Corcoran if I can go to the bathroom. The bathroom that I went to was the one closest to the old music room. The bathroom is right down the hallway. Turn to your right. Can you see it? Where was your closest bathroom? If you are a girl, please stand out of the boys' room. If you are a boy, you can go in. I want to get the tooth out badly, so I tugged and tucked, and I finally got it out. After that, I told all my friends. I lost my second tooth when I was in the middle of my snowman story.
1: I went outside before dinner and made a snowman. My mom called me in, but I thought and I told my mom that let me make a snowman.
0: I asked Mrs. Wood if I can go to the bathroom.
2: William, go to the bathroom and wash out your mouth.
0: When I went to the bathroom, I was so excited to get that tooth out. When I got there, I looked at the mirror and said, 1, 2, 3, and I yanked my tooth out. After I lost my tooth, I even told some people who were not in my class. I was walking around the lower school saying, I lost my two front teeth 2 days in a row. I put my tooth in a Ziploc bag because Mrs. Wood and Mrs. Washburn didn't give me a little treasure box. I got to write my name twice on the tooth chart. See the chalkboard? Look at the left side. That's where the tooth chart was. After school, I told my mom. She was very excited that I had lost another tooth. That's the story of William who lost his two front teeth 2 days in a row.
3: I'm Phoebe Judge. The new season of our podcast, This Is Love, is all about animals. And so we've partnered with our friends at the National Wildlife Federation to bring you moments of wildness. This is the call of a female moose. Moose are the largest members of the deer family. Males stand 6 feet tall at the shoulder and can weigh over 1,400 pounds. While bull moose make a deep, bellowing sound, the call of the females is much softer. Here's National Wildlife Federation naturalist David Mizajewski.
4: Despite their size, moose can run at speeds of 35 miles per hour on land and are good swimmers that can paddle through the water at 6 miles per hour. In summer, they're often found submerged in lakes or ponds, where they feed on aquatic plants both at and below the water surface. They can hold their breath for 30 seconds. Moose are found in Alaska, across much of Canada and the northern U.S., from New England into the Great Lakes region, the northern Rockies south into Colorado, and west into Washington State. In winter, moose are increasingly threatened by infestations of blood-consuming ticks. As climate change pushes freeze times later and later, more ticks have more time to find a moose host. As many as 90,000 ticks can infest one moose and consume so much blood during the winter that the animals weaken or even die.
3: Female moose give birth to their calves in spring. Though they lack antlers, they aggressively protect their babies with powerful kicks that can break bones or even kill predators.
5: Radiotopia. From PRX.
6: This is Bird Note. Ornithologist and poet J. Drew Lanham often writes about his experience as a black man in the outdoors, both the joy of being in nature and the racism he faces in the field. Sometimes that's led him to bird in places that others might overlook. And one time, looking for sparrows inspired a poem celebrating these little brown birds.
7: Sparrow envy. Were I the sparrow, brown-backed, skittish, and small, I would find haven in thorniest thickets, search far and wide for fields lain fallow, treasure the unkempt, worship the unmown, covet the weed-strewn row, I would slink between sedges, chip unseen from brambles, skulk deep within hedges, and desire the ditches grown wild. I would find great joy in the mist-sodden morning, sing humble pleas from the highest weeds, and plead for the gray days to stay.
8: 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I'm Mark Bramhill.
9: How you doing, brother?
10: Good to see you.
9: Good to see you, man.
10: Yeah, how you doing there, man?
9: I'm hanging in there. We're going to do some canvassing for the Patrick campaign.
10: About Patrick?
9: Yeah.
11: Ladarrell Higgins is standing on Shamet Ave in Roxbury. He's wearing a black suit with a pressed shirt and a shiny blue tie.
9: What's up, Eric?
10: Okay, hey, Eric.
12: Yo. What are you doing, man? You running for office or something? Man?
9: No. I've been volunteering.
12: Come from church? What are you doing?
9: Yeah, definitely came from church. At one point, I was homeless and singing in Back Bay Station with a coffee cup for people to put change in it. And being a member of churches and having something to do, having something to be a part, it sustains you.
11: Five years ago, when Ladarrell was homeless and singing for spare change, two things helped him stay on his feet. One was getting involved at an AME church in Roxbury. Another was volunteering for Deval Patrick's first campaign for governor.
9: I was like, wow, I can speak. I have a little understanding of the Democratic platform. And it was good meeting different people, seeing other people's culture, and knocking on doors and meeting fresh faces, running into people who are familiar with the same things you feel. And you can feel the swell, and you feel success coming, and you feel like you're getting enough votes where you can go over the top and win.
11: It's not just about the camaraderie and excitement, though. For Ladarrell, government policies are personal.
9: When I think of having an unstable start living in the projects in Roslindale with a twin sister, two older brothers, and a single parent mother who was, I believe, on food stamps or whatever the case may be, and then ended up in foster care, which put me in the care of the Commonwealth.
11: Ladarrell has had to rely on public services. That's why, he says, he doesn't understand why people complain about paying taxes. The way he sees it, paying taxes is patriotic.
9: I feel that I'm more conservative than in the average black guy, my age, coming from my areas and what have you. But when I look back at having spent so many years in foster care and checks for food and school clothing, somebody was paying the taxes. And the education and somebody was paying the taxes. That money would not have been there. Other places, they don't have these resources. I would be off to war with a M16 in my hand at 9 years old.
11: In between Deval Patrick's first gubernatorial campaign and this one, Ladarrell found a room to rent and a job working at the State Street Garage and later at a Best Western.
9: The economy began to tank and tank and tank, and the hotel began to have changes, losing staff one by one by one, started going down, and eventually I wasn't there anymore.
11: When I met Ladarrell, he'd been looking for work for 2 years. He had to learn how to use the internet to apply for jobs. He went through a customer service training program, and still nothing. Then, someone called from the Deval Patrick re-election campaign and suggested he volunteer again. The timing couldn't have been better.
9: We have several offices in here, and I gravitated to one, and I kind of called it my own, even though it's Office Space One. It's not Ladarrell's office. I don't have a sign on the door or anything like that or a thing on my desk. But to stock an office with supplies and things and have it look the way you want, and I started feeling better about myself. I started networking with people. And
11: lately, Ladarrell's been campaigning hard, sometimes volunteering 6 days a week. But that's all about to change.
9: Yeah, Eric, so we got to go meet the rest of the Deval team.
12: Yeah,
9: this is my last day of knocking on doors. Do you remember the first time Deval was running and I was had my papers and all that stuff?
12: Yeah.
9: Well, I'm getting ready to leave the campaign. This time I just got a job and start with the registry in the morning. Oh, so I'll be working for the state.
10: That makes me want to go.
9: I can't work.
10: It's
9: just weird that, you know, I felt like it was a part of something that I believed in. And I feel like I have a great candidate. Now it's time to live and breathe. You know, and if I can do that every day and make a contribution back, that's what I want to do.

0: Now a jazz moment. The way certain songs are performed can leave a lasting impression on young vocalists. For Diane Reeves, one standout moment was hearing fellow NEA jazz master Sarah Vaughan.
1: She did "What Are You Doing the Rest of Your Life?" And I thought, I love the arrangement. I love the way she sang it because her voice just seemed to go on forever. Every color, every note, you know, her range was beautiful and wide. And so I learned the song verbatim, just like she sang it.
0: Beyond the song itself, what stayed with Reeves was her uncle's advice.
1: And one day my uncle said, you know, that's probably the take, one of the two or three at the most takes that she did. After that, I'm sure she never, ever sang it like that again. He said, you find your own way to sing the song. And that was the beginning of me trying to find my own voice.

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1: Iran has fired thousands of drones and missiles throughout the war. Their targets have included U.S. embassies, hotels, oil and gas sites, and military bases across the Gulf. 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

0: Good morning. President Trump's approval ratings are still low, but Republicans have some advantages going into the midterms. More money, partisan gerrymandering, and confusion over mail-in ballots. It's Morning Edition from NPR News. The Kennedy Center is on the brink of financial collapse, according to documents seen by the Washington Post. I'm Leila Fadel.
1: And I'm Martinez. The Trump-led board says only President Trump can save the Kennedy Center from bankruptcy. Also, Iran-backed Houthis in Yemen increase attacks on Saudi oil facilities and maritime shipping. Now, a planned regional meeting between Iran and several Arab countries is postponed. It's Monday, September 14th. It ain't hard to tell. New York City rapper Nas is 53 years old today. News is next.
2: Live from NPR News in Washington, I'm Korva Coleman. A meeting between Iran and Gulf Arab states set for today has been put off indefinitely. That's according to Oman's foreign minister. Iran had said they were going to talk about reopening the Strait of Hormuz. NPR's Hadil Al-Shelchi reports it shows how tough diplomacy has been in this conflict.
3: The Omani foreign minister said in a post online that the meeting between Gulf states and Iran was postponed, quote, in the interests of consensus. The Gulf depends on the Strait of Hormuz for its oil export and imports. Oman and Iran have been trying to reach an agreement to temporarily reopen the key waterway, but nothing has materialized yet. Iran has been responding to U.S. strikes by attacking U.S. bases in Gulf countries, and the Gulf sees itself as collateral damage in this conflict. The U.S., which the Gulf states have relied on for their security, has signaled the war could drag on, pushing Arab states to negotiate with Iran to get off its target list. Hadil Al-Shalchi, NPR News, Istanbul.
2: World oil prices continue to rise. The benchmark Brent crude oil is more than $108 a barrel. That comes after Saudi Arabia shut down a major oil pipeline that crosses its country from the Persian Gulf to the Red Sea. The pipeline was hit by drones, possibly fired by militants in neighboring Iraq. They are supported by Iran. President Trump is downplaying calls by leaders of the artificial intelligence industry for a slowdown in AI development. Instead, Trump claimed that warnings about AI are exaggerated. Over the weekend, the head of Anthropic issued a long essay calling for the slowdown. He was joined in that call by other leaders. NPR's John Ruwich says they're responding to researchers' warnings about AI.
4: There's been this string of incidents that have spooked a lot of people, a lot of the top minds in AI. A big one was the so-called Hugging Face incident. That's when a bunch of OpenAI's AI programs, agents, were working together in secret behind the backs of people and eventually hacked into a startup called Hugging Face. That was not what they had been told to do. Other companies have also reported similar incidents of AI agents going off script. You know, the ultimate fear here is that humans lose control of AI.
2: NPR's John Ruwich prepared that report. Congress is back. It's the last week that both chambers are expected to be in Washington, D.C. until after November's midterm election. NPR's Eric McDaniel reports.
5: Congress already did the one thing they had to do before the election, extend government funding until after voting. Now, Republicans are going to move some messaging bills in an effort to show voters that they're responsive to their concerns. We could see a vote on a bill designed to blunt the impact of energy price hikes associated with AI data centers. There could also be bills about college sports pay regulation, as well as cryptocurrency. One thing that may actually become law, new sanctions targeting Russia. Eric McDaniel, NPR News in Washington.
2: You're listening to NPR. Canadian Prime Minister Mark Carney is welcoming hundreds of investors to Toronto this week. He has launched the Canada Investment Summit. He's discussing his country's highlights, such as energy and critical minerals and its highly educated workforce. This comes as Canada is in the midst of a trade war with the Trump administration. Wisconsin's Republican candidate for governor, Tom Tiffany, was slightly injured over the weekend. The small plane he was flying in ditched into a lake in central Wisconsin. Wisconsin Public Radio's Avery Martinez reports Tiffany had to get some stitches above his eye.
6: Tiffany says he was flying in a small plane Saturday night. As they neared the Wausau downtown airport, the pilot told Tiffany there was engine trouble. Since they couldn't make the airport, the pilot landed on a nearby lake. He and Tiffany only had minor injuries. After the plane started to sink, they swam to a sandbar, where local firefighters rescued them in boats.
7: We were really fortunate for what they did. And I can't thank them enough for helping us in this situation.
6: Tiffany will continue on the campaign trail, but doctors will not let him fly for several days. For NPR News, I'm Avery Martinez in Wausau.
2: We're halfway through the Atlantic hurricane season. There haven't been any hurricanes this year in the Atlantic. Meteorologists say that's the result of a different weather system called El Niño. That system creates weather conditions that prevent hurricanes from developing in the Atlantic. I'm Corva Coleman, NPR News.
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9: I'm Dr. Anthony Lizowitz, and this is Climate Connections. In Beaufort, Carolina Beach, and other coastal towns in North Carolina, residents increasingly face flooding, even without rain in sight.
10: Our tides and our normal changes in ocean water levels are now happening on top of higher average sea levels. And that water level is too much for the infrastructure. And so you get roads that are inundated, stormwater drainage systems that don't function anymore.
9: Miyuki Hino of the University of North Carolina at Chapel Hill says flooded roads force people to miss work and school.
10: People skip their doctor's appointments and other types of critical errands because the roads are cut off. This might not seem like a big deal, but when this type of flooding is happening 50, 60, even 100 days a year in some of the places that we study, that really adds up.
9: To track the problem, Hino's team has been installing sensors and cameras in strategic places and sharing the data in real time with residents,
10: so that they can figure out if they can get home or if they need to reroute or wait out a couple hours and see if the floodwaters go down.
9: Researchers are also using the data to model water pumps, seawalls, and other solutions that communities can implement to help residents stay safe long term. Climate Connections is produced by the Yale Center for Environmental Communication. To learn more about climate change, visit climateconnections.org.
0: It's Morning Edition from NPR News. I'm Leila Fadel in Washington, D.C.
11: And I'm Martinez in Los Angeles, California. All right, it's officially midterm campaign season. President Trump pledged to visit dozens of Republican candidates nationwide ahead of the November elections to drum up voter enthusiasm.
0: But the war in Iran and sky-high gasoline prices contribute to a tough political environment for the incumbent party.
11: NPR's senior national political correspondent, Mara Liasson, has been watching the dynamics. Mara, so the president at the Republican convention in Dallas last week pledged to give every American $5,000 if Republicans win in November. What have you seen as a response?
12: The response has been surprisingly tepid, even among Republicans. Some Republicans worry that even if Congress would approve such a payout, because the president can't just send those checks himself, it would cost more than $1 trillion, and that would add to the historically high national debt, unless it was paid for by raising taxes or budget cuts. And then there's the question about credibility. Do voters think they would get those checks? Trump has made so many unfulfilled campaign promises. He promised to give Americans a $5,000 Doge dividend, a $2,000 tariff rebate. He promised no foreign wars, that inflation and high prices would come down as soon as he took office, and none of those things have happened. And Trump got asked yesterday if Congress would need to approve the checks. He was at a brief press conference in Ireland. Here's what he said.
13: I don't know if it's easy enough if the Republicans win, as they said.
11: Now, Vice President J.D. Vance also headlined the convention as a potential inheritor of Trump's MAGA support base. What stood out from his remarks?
12: Well, that's right. Vance is preparing for a 2028 presidential run of his own. Republicans are watching to see if he can develop the same deep emotional bond with the MAGA base that Trump has. Some people have called it a cult of personality. But he was also in Dallas to deliver the 2026 Republican message. He ticked through the Trump administration's accomplishments, closing the border, drop in violent crime, a rollback of taxes. But he was mostly focused in that message on the failings of Democrats.
14: The Democrats are the party of hatred. They're the party that despises America and the people who built it.
12: Vance and Republicans are counting on negative partisanship to motivate voters with that negative message. The idea is that mostly nowadays, voters go into the polling booth to vote to stop someone from winning, not necessarily because they're thrilled about who they're voting for. The other thing that struck me about Vance's speech was that he did not name the big elephant in the room, the war in Iran, which is very unpopular even with Republicans.
11: Now, what are you watching in the coming weeks when it comes to the dynamics for each party?
12: Well, I think there are two competing forces at work here. One is the kind of organic environmental forces. Democrats have a lot of enthusiasm. Their turnout has been higher. They're angry about the economy. Trump himself is unpopular. Quinnipiac's poll had him last week as low as 33%. His policies are unpopular. Tariffs, the war in Iran, data centers, AI safety, the use of flock cameras. Normally, when we see this, we would say there's a blue wave forming. But Republicans have a lot of structural advantages, including much, much more money, which they're beginning to spend now, partisan gerrymandering, which let them create more safe Republican seats, and this big confusion over mail-in ballots, which could end up decreasing the number of votes. And what I'm watching for is to see whether these structural factors and the fact that the Democratic Party brand is so bad help Republicans hang on in what is a very grim political environment for them.
11: All right, that's NPR's Mara Liasson. Mara, thanks a lot.
12: You're welcome.
15: For more on where Republican voters stand with less than 2 months before the midterms, we turn to Jim Hobert. He's a Republican pollster with Public Opinion Strategies. Good morning and welcome back to the program.
16: Good morning. Thank you.
15: Thanks for being here. So polling shows the president's approval ratings are low. Having the president on the campaign trail, does that help or hurt Republican candidates in the midterms, would you say?
16: I think most Republicans are going to welcome the president to their states and districts. We see this quite frequently in midterm elections. The primary goal, or one of the big goals of the party that's in control, is making sure their voters turn out. We know the other side is going to be motivated. In 2010 and 2014, Republicans were very fired up. So you saw Barack Obama on the campaign trail trying to get Democrats to show up to vote in the midterm. Same thing in 2018. And we're just seeing the same dynamic here in 2026, that Republican candidates are going to be tied to President Trump no matter what. And so the hope is that him being with them on the campaign trail, doing these rallies that he's become famous for, it could help with turnout, especially given that so much of this campaign is being fought in red-leaning areas, in states like Ohio, in states like Texas, in states like Iowa and Alaska.
15: Is there concern that the Republican voter is not fired up, does not want to turn out this year?
16: What we're seeing is that Republican interest is getting higher. What we call the enthusiasm gap in the spring was more in favor of Democrats, right? Democrats have been very enthused. They were showing up at higher levels in special elections. And what we've seen is that enthusiasm gap closing as we've gotten closer to Election Day. And the hope is that as Republicans are investing more resources into these campaigns, as they are showing what in a lot of ways are Democrats who are out of step with the mainstream, out of step with your average voter, that that's going to increase enthusiasm among Republican voters even further. Again, we're already seeing some enthusiasm increase. The hope is you see it so it matches where Democratic enthusiasm is.
15: I want to ask about some specific moments from last week's convention. The president promising to give Americans $5,000 if Republicans win. Having people take an oath that included a promise to cheat like hell. Telling people they'll go to hell if they don't vote. Are these things going to help or hurt Republicans on the ballot this fall?
16: I think, you know, you've seen some lukewarm reaction to the $5,000 checks, mainly because I think a lot of people in Congress don't know if they can pass. And as Mara was saying earlier, this is something that the president has done a lot, right? He's made a lot of these types of promises. And then the president's rhetoric is the president's rhetoric. There's only one politician who talks like he does, and there's only one politician who can get away with talking like he does. But a lot of this is baked in, right? It's no surprise that the President Trump uses some crass language sometimes, so I don't think there's voters who that's going to make a difference for. He kind of is who he is at this point.
15: I mean, the big thing for voters right now is just how expensive everything is, how expensive life is, and that includes gas prices, and a lot of that is to blame over this foreign policy decision to go to war in Iran. I mean, how do Republican candidates appeal to voters as the incumbent party when the cost of living is so high right now?
16: I think you're going to see a good deal of focus on what they did with the One Big Beautiful Bill, right? The cut to tip, cut on taxes on tips, cut on taxes on overtime, and things like that. And I think, as someone was saying earlier in your program, I do think they're going to look to see if they can pass something in this last week that Congress is in to address energy prices. But I always say gas prices are the kind of the Dow Jones of American politics. When gas prices are up, it's that much more difficult for the incumbent party. So certainly as Republicans look to what could help them out as we get closer to fall, finding a way for gas prices to be lower is certainly something they're hoping for.
15: We heard Mara talk about one strategy, which is to point out the failings of the Democrats. I mean, Republicans have been framing this election as one about common sense views versus what they say are extremist views of Democrats, to vote against the Democrat. Will that be an effective strategy?
16: I think Republicans certainly hope so. I think that what you're starting to see is Republicans really deploying their very significant resources, resource advantage. You take a state like Texas, where up until last week, James Tallarico had the spending advantage. Mm-hmm. Now Republicans have put in close to $75 million just in the last week. Now they haven't spent it all in the last week, but they now have the spending advantage there.
15: We'll
16: the spending
15: have to leave
16: advantage
15: it there,
16: in a lot of other states. And what they're going to
15: we'll
16: do.
15: We'll have to leave it there, unfortunately. Jim Hobart is a Republican pollster with Public Opinion Strategies. Thank you for your insights.
17: In Indonesia, the search is continuing for at least 129 people still missing after a ferry capsized in heavy seas on Sunday. The search is being hampered by bad weather. More than 100 people have been rescued, with at least six bodies recovered. Michael Sullivan reports.
18: Indonesia is a vast archipelago of some 17,000 islands where many people rely heavily on ferries for transportation, traveling by sea far cheaper and more simple than traveling by air. The nearly 400-foot-long Virgo Transport 8 is one of those ferries, and left port Saturday from Surabaya in East Java, bound for Banjarmasin in South Kalimantan province on the island of Borneo. In the early hours of Sunday morning, the captain of the vessel reported 10-foot seas, and shortly after issued a distress call saying the ship was listing. Then contact was lost, authorities say, and a rescue ship was sent to the vessel's last known position. By Sunday afternoon, rescue teams had been deployed on roughly a dozen vessels and two helicopters, one of which found the ship capsized roughly 90 miles from shore. Video on Indonesia's SCTV shows survivors in small red and blue lifeboats being hauled aboard a tugboat in choppy waters and high winds. Many of the survivors were taken to a crowded hall at Trisakti Port in Banjarmasin. This man, Ahmad Saudi, was interviewed by local news outlet Datik Kalimantan. He says he was asleep on the ship when people began running by, waking him. And when he stood up, he found the ferry already listing sharply. He says he clung to a window and held on as the ferry continued to roll, then leapt off into a lifeboat. He says he and more than a dozen others spent 3 hours in the boat until being rescued. While authorities originally said the ship had sunk, it still remains afloat, though partially submerged. And the head of the National Search and Rescue Agency said an attempt could be made to try to enter the vessel to find survivors who might be trapped inside. For NPR News, I'm Michael Sullivan in Chiang Rai.
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19: This is Bird Note. 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I'm Ariana Rimmel.
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22: It's Morning Edition from NPR News. I'm Leila Fadel.
17: And I'm Martinez. New reporting from the Washington Post shows that the Kennedy Center is likely to close as soon as Tuesday, as it's almost financially broke. That's according to the documents obtained by Post reporters. A new report set to be presented to the Board of Trustees this week, most of whom were appointed by President Trump, recommends putting the president's name on the building's facade to encourage him to help raise funds. To explain what's going on, we reached out to Jonathan Edwards. He covers how the Trump administration is influencing cultural institutions for the Washington Post. Jonathan, what do the documents that the Washington Post obtained show about how the Kennedy Center's leadership sees the financial state of the Performing Arts Center?
23: Yeah, the board packet makes, you know, the connection between having President Trump's name on the Kennedy Center and the center's finances unusually explicit. It essentially says Trump has offered to raise the money necessary to keep the Kennedy Center from bankruptcy during this 2 years of renovations. But it also says without, quote unquote, appropriate recognition of Trump, he's unlikely to agree to oversee that renovation or lead the financial rescue.
17: So unless his name's on the building, he won't support it, or at least try to rally support for it. And just a note, the president's name was on the center. A court ruled against him, and then it had to come down. But essentially, it's like if his name's not on the building, he won't really do much about it.
23: Correct. And that was made explicit by Commerce Secretary Lutnick late last month before a court hearing. He said much the same.
17: Now, to think that it could be closing as soon as Tuesday, that I think is a big shock. So, I mean, how did the financial situation at the Kennedy Center become as bleak as it seemingly has been?
23: Well, we had the takeover of President Trump back last year in February. But, you know, there's a real dispute of that. The administration would argue that it goes, you know, happened sort of well before then, that it was financial mismanagement and deferred maintenance under the previous leadership. But the internal records that we obtained for a previous story showed that ticket sales and fundraising deteriorated dramatically after Trump took over the institution and fell even further after his name was originally added in December.
17: Right now, the Board of Trustees is also expected to vote this week on a resolution on renovations to the building. What can you tell us about that proposal?
23: Well, as you mentioned, you know, it could close as soon as Tuesday, you know, and it's got the two major decisions in front of it, the name and then the renovation. As far as the renovation goes, you know, a lot of these things, you know, as the, you know, new regime mentions, you know, predate them. I mean, no one would disagree, that renovations are necessary and have been for some time. It's just the degree to which they're needed and what the best possible solution is. You know, the Trump folks would say, hey, we need to close everything and we need to close it now. On the other side, you know, folks would say, hey, we can do this in a phased approach, keep the center open and keep programming going while we do it.
17: Jonathan Edwards is an arts and government reporter for The Washington Post. Jonathan, thanks.
23: Thank you.
22: Congress is back in town. It's the last week both chambers are expected to be in until after the midterm election in November. NPR congressional reporter Eric McDaniel is here in the studio to talk about it. Good morning, Eric.
1: Good morning. Good morning.
22: So what should we be paying attention to?
1: Well, I think this week is probably best understood as a week of campaigning more than a week of legislating. Congress already did the one thing that they absolutely had to do before the election, extend government funding. It now expires sometime in December. Now, legislators are going to move some messaging bills to try and show voters that they are, in fact, responsive to their concerns. But as far as landmark legislation, well, probably not happening.
22: Tell us about some of the things they're messaging on.
1: Well, we've got AI, which Congress knows basically universally that it should act on. They just can't agree how, even among Republicans. Democrats are calling for decisive action, as Minority Leader Hakeem Jeffries put it in the House. Here's Republican Speaker of the House Mike Johnson knocking down the idea of an AI development moratorium on CNN's State of the Union.
3: We need to handle this new technology like we have others in the past and make sure we're doing everything we can responsibly to also not smother American innovation. We have to do both things simultaneously.
1: We could see a vote designed to blunt the impact of energy price hikes associated with AI data centers, which is important in everywhere, really, but also for vulnerable Republicans. There could be bills about college sport pay regulation, NIL, as well as cryptocurrency. Again, nothing expected to become law in this last week. The House is here until after Election Day, though I will say we could see action on Russia sanctions.
22: Right. The Senate passed that on a bipartisan basis, but the path through the House seems bumpier, right?
1: That's right. Democrats are concerned that it gives the president new tariff authorities, obviously the subject of much consternation this term. And Republicans are also somewhat soft on the bill, generally about supporting Ukraine's war effort as a priority for the U.S. Even if this does pass, an analyst I talked to says it would only really be effective if the U.S. is committed to enforcement, which he said the government has a spotty record on.
22: Coming out of last week's Republican midterm convention, where do things stand in the campaign?
1: I mean, I'll say a few things you've probably heard elsewhere on our air. The president's party usually loses ground in the midterms, especially when the president is unpopular, and Trump is very unpopular. It's also true that the details right now are not great for Republicans. Candidates are having trouble pointing to things like Trump's tax cuts because people are frustrated with the high cost of living overall. Obviously, gas prices may be just one part of a whole household budget, but it happens to be the one that's plastered on giant signs every few blocks. It's easy to notice when it spikes. Election forecasts and polling have Democrats at a near lock to take the House and slight favorites to take the Senate. They aren't letting people forget that on the campaign trail. They're all over the airs talking about things like action on AI data centers and, you know, just the general unpopularity of the president. And Republicans are running out of time to change how they're seen. People have already begun voting.
22: All right. That's NPR congressional reporter Eric McDaniel. Thank you, Eric.
1: Thank you so much.

0: 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You're an adult, and that comes with big adult responsibilities and consequences.
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3: Live from NPR News in Washington, I'm Dave Mattingly. President Trump is calling on Ukraine's President Volodymyr Zelensky to stop attacking Russian oil refineries and other diesel-related infrastructure in that country. Trump says the Ukrainian attacks are raising diesel prices in the U.S. and elsewhere.
4: Diesel is being driven up by the fact that it's having a hard time coming out of Russia. And that's a case that hurts the world. We got to stop.
3: The president was speaking to reporters aboard Air Force One yesterday. The Ukrainian attacks on Russia's oil and gas industry led Moscow to ban diesel exports back in July. Diesel and gasoline prices have also spiked because of limited ship traffic in the Strait of Hormuz amid war between the U.S. and Iran. Over the weekend, Saudi Arabia shut down an oil pipeline that bypassed the strait because of damage from attack drones. AAA says diesel is at a record high in the U.S. It's averaging $6.23 a gallon. Regular gasoline is up to nearly $4.32. House Speaker Mike Johnson says he supports the call from tech executives to slow the development of artificial intelligence until more safeguards are in place.
5: We need to get them all in a room at the same time and agree on what the guardrails are. That's the only way to do this.
3: He was speaking to CNN's State of the Union program. This is NPR News from Washington. Amazon says it's suspending its partnership with the company that was operating one of its cargo planes that ran off the end of a runway while landing in Miami 8 days ago. Five people were killed when the plane hit a van and an SUV. Team USA is celebrating another gold medal win in women's basketball. They beat Germany in yesterday's FIBA World Cup final. Lakshmi Sarah with member station KQED sampled fan reaction at a women's sports bar in San Francisco.
6: Several fans decked out in Valkyrie's violet, representing the Bay Area WNBA team color, crowded Ricky Sports Bar, a bar dedicated to women's sports. Lily Roberts is a Valkyrie's season ticket holder and describes herself as a massive fan.
7: As a Valkyries fan, I feel like we're just winning on both ends. We have our coach on Team USA, and then we also have our Valkyries on Team France, which, as you can tell, the bar is incredibly excited to have representation on both sides.
6: Team USA won 97-79, gaining its fifth straight FIBA World Cup title. For NPR, I'm Lakshmi Sarah in San Francisco.
3: The Federal Reserve hasn't raised interest rates in more than 3 years. With inflation in the U.S. economy persisting, most economists say they expect the Fed to announce a quarter-point rate hike at this week's policy meeting. I'm Dave Mattingly in Washington.
8: Good morning. It's 5:33, Monday, September 14th. I'm Desiree Frazier. 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In news at 6:04... Mississippi healthcare officials and cancer survivors are using their voice to encourage men to get screened regardless of age.
9: The majority of the patients with prostate cancer do not have to die from this.
8: A new survey finds professors in the South, including Mississippi, feel optimistic about artificial intelligence, but have concerns about government overreach. And in 12 minutes, those tasked with protecting Mississippi state agencies from hackers, well, it's an ever-changing proposition to keep sensitive data safe.
10: They only have to get it right once. But us defenders, we have to get it right all the time. You know, a simple update that's overlooked could open up your entire network for the threat actors that are out there, for the bad guys.
8: That's ahead. This is MPB Think Radio.
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1: It's Morning Edition from NPR News. I'm Leila Fadel in Washington, D.C.
2: And I'm A. Martinez in Los Angeles, California. Talks to reopen the Strait of Hormuz took another blow as a meeting between Gulf Arab states and Iran scheduled in Oman for today was postponed.
1: And in a ground offensive, the Iran-backed Houthis in Yemen captured a strategic port in the Bab el-Mandeb Strait in the Red Sea, which Saudi Arabia used as an alternate route to export its oil.
2: NPR's international correspondent, Hadil Al-Shalchi, has been following the developments from Istanbul. Iran said it was going to meet with Gulf states today. The meeting got postponed. Does anyone know why?
3: Well, the Iranian foreign ministry said the meeting was not going to happen at Saudi Arabia's request. But then we didn't hear yet from Saudi Arabia. Yesterday, Bahrain said that it wouldn't attend. And of course, we don't know exactly who else was supposed to be there. Iran said they were meant to discuss the Strait of Hormuz at the meeting. Oman and Iran have been in talks for weeks to try to come to an agreement to reopen the strait, but nothing has materialized yet. And of course, as we've been reporting, Iran has been responding to U.S. strikes by attacking U.S. military bases in Gulf countries. So the Gulf really sees itself as collateral damage and an economic victim in this conflict. But for years, the Gulf relied for its security on the U.S. And now President Trump's administration has signaled that it doesn't have a plan to end the war. I spoke to Iran expert at the Middle East Institute, Alex Vatanka, who told me that this meeting was meant to be a way that the Gulf takes matters back into its own hands to try to get themselves off Iran's target list and to get the strait reopened. But the fact that this meeting did get postponed shows how hard diplomacy has been in preventing the spread of this conflict.
2: Yeah, and the conflict is spreading as Yemen seems to have now become the latest front line of the war with Iran. What's happening there?
3: Right. So the Iranian-backed Yemeni Houthi rebels have escalated their attacks on maritime shipping in the Bab el-Mandeb Strait, aimed specifically at Saudi vessels. The strait is a waterway, which is in the Red Sea, and an alternate route that Saudi Arabia uses to ship its oil. So the Houthis' capture of a port in the Bab el-Mandeb Strait on Friday and more strategic islands today is the group's latest move to control that choke point. The Houthis have also been attacking Saudi oil facilities over the past month to keep pressure on global markets. So the rebel group has been at war with Saudi Arabia since 2015. And Vatanka told me that they now see Iran's ability to so far withstand U.S. pressure as a chance for them to further their own goals. And Iran, which has supplied the Houthis with military training and equipment, is starting to see a return on their investment, giving them new leverage. And that includes trying to push the price of fuel up, which happened today again.
2: Now, there's been more fighting over the weekend. What do we know about that?
3: So according to Iran's state-run media, one person was killed when an Iranian commercial vessel was struck in the Strait of Hormuz. The U.S. military, which has been striking Iranian ships in the past, did not comment on that incident. And then the Houthis fired more drones and missiles towards Saudi Arabia over the weekend. This came after Iranian proxies in Iraq also targeted Saudi Arabia, forcing it to close its east-west pipeline on Friday, which again will likely impact the oil market.
2: That's NPR's international correspondent, Hadil Al-Shalchi, in Istanbul. Hadil, thank you very much.
3: You're welcome.
1: Let's dig in deeper on the state of the global economy with Diane Swonk. She's the chief economist for the large accounting firm KPMG US. Diane, thanks for coming back on the program. Good morning.
4: It's great to be here.
1: So the increase in energy prices around the world, is that all to blame on the Iran war?
4: It is very linked to the Iran war. That is just such a huge choke point. And now we have several choke points in the Middle East as the war, the situation expands. And that is really where we're seeing the problems. We also saw, because of the conflict, that many of the buffers that we use to slow down the increase in prices, the strategic oil reserves being drained globally, have now been drained. And that means that even as the oil begins to flow again, there'll be sort of fits and starts to them replenishing those inventories as well.
1: Now, there's no sign that the oil will begin to flow again very easily. The Strait of Hormuz is still a point of conflict. You have the Houthis threatening to restrict the Bab el-Mandeb Strait. I mean, how bad could things get for the global economy?
4: this is really costly. We're now at over $700 million a day just in the U.S., and we're not feeling the pain as much as the rest of the world. So that is extraordinary. It's already cost the U.S. in terms of a tax, $130 billion. And much of what we heard in recent global finance minister meetings was about how much both tariffs and the conflict in the Middle East were suppressing global growth.
1: How is all of this showing up in people's everyday lives here in the U.S.?
4: Well, it really is showing up in, you know, the trade-offs people are making at the stores. You're seeing retail after retailer report about not only a reduction in sort of foot traffic from low and middle income households, but also a pullback in spending. Spending at grocery stores has been hit the hardest, and they've been trying to, we've seen big box discounters try to use their tariff refunds along with grocery chains to offer targeted discounts. But, you know, what consumers are really looking for is a decline in prices, and this is just eating into their discretionary budgets, even as affluent households, you know, sort of go on, continue to spend with abandon.
1: Now, Gas Buddy petroleum analyst Patrick DeHaan said in a post on X yesterday that Americans have collectively spent over $100 billion more on gasoline and diesel since March 1st compared to the same period a year ago. I found that number quite shocking. Can you put that into perspective for us?
4: You know, that is what's important is that's almost as big as the tariff revenues after we lost some of the other IEEPA revenues. And so it is another tax on top of the tariff tax that people are paying. And inflation is its own regressive tax, and it's suppressing growth. We're running around 2% growth in the overall economy for 2026, about the same as 2025. But that's a big step down from 2.5% that we saw prior to that. And it, you know, starting to shave not just tenths, but now several tenths off of growth. And that's what we're really seeing is also a hesitancy to hire. And even though the unemployment rate is very low, people are, because these costs are so high, they're not getting raises. They're seeing it in benefit costs, and benefit costs are driving service sector inflation, but that's now actually cutting into their wage gains as well.
1: Let's say the Iran war is resolved tomorrow, hypothetically. How well positioned is the U.S. economy to recover?
4: The U.S. economy is still moving forward, and that's the important thing. So it's the best of those economies to move forward. But even if it were to end tomorrow, the higher oil prices would not disappear overnight because of the damage we've already seen to refining capacity.
1: Diane Swank is the chief economist at KPMG US. Thank you for your time and for your insights.
4: Thank you.

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1: Hello, Mississippi. I'm Mike Duke. Today is Monday, September 14th. Sunrise this morning will be at 6:44 and sunset this evening at 7:07. Celebrity birthdays include actor Clayton Moore, the Lone Ranger, born in 1914, and dancer and actress Joey Heatherton in 1944. On this date in 1814, Francis Scott Key wrote the poem Defense of Fort McHenry, which became the lyrics of the Star-Spangled Banner. Vice President Theodore Roosevelt was sworn in as the 26th President of the United States following the death of President William McKinley in 1901. And the clock began ticking for 60 minutes on CBS television in 1968. Visit mpbonline.org for news, events, and education resources. 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
10: Good morning, me Martinez. A guy in Oklahoma City was mowing his lawn when he got so sick the firefighters had to come treat him until an ambulance took him to the hospital. Before they left, the firefighters noticed the half-done yard work and said they just could not leave it that way, so one of them grabbed the mower and finished the job. The department called it a simple act of kindness, but anyone who can't stand to see an unfinished task recognizes the OCD by the OKCFD. It's Morning Edition.
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12: Good morning. It's 5:45, Monday, September 14th. I'm Desiree Frazier. This is MPB News. As cyber threats grow more sophisticated and relentless, the Mississippi Department of Public Safety's Cybersecurity Unit works to ensure the personal information of Mississippians, critical services, and public trust remain secure in an increasingly digital world. Unit Director Bob Freeman talks about the continuing challenges they face to outsmart Internet bad actors.
13: The whole purpose of our unit is to provide cybersecurity support to local government and critical infrastructure, and then, of course, to our law enforcement partners.
12: Cybersecurity is so specialized and constantly evolving. How do you try and keep up with what's happening?
13: So we get a lot of information from the federal government, whether it's the FBI or CISA or organizations like that. We also have our own threat intelligence products that we use. We try and focus on any threat actors that may be targeting Mississippi or our critical infrastructure or our school systems or anything like that. It's a lot of legwork on our analysts to go out there and just keep track of what's going on as far as the open source intelligence that's out there. And then it's just a constant learning process for education and just keeping up with new tactics and techniques that the enemy's using.
12: There have been some hacks, some organizations hacked in Mississippi, right?
13: There's been a handful of organizations in the news here in Mississippi. Unfortunately, the cyber threat actors, you know, the bad guys, they only have to get it right once. But us defenders, we have to get it right all the time. You know, a simple update that's overlooked or something like that could open up your entire network for the threat actors that are out there, for the bad guys.
12: What is the biggest challenge in what you do?
13: Anytime we come up with a protection, the threat actors are working to figure out a way around it, or they're figuring out a new vector to go after to make the money that they want to make.
12: How big is the staff that you have working on cybersecurity?
13: So right now, my team sits around 5 personnel. We could always use more personnel, but that's always going to be the case with any of this sort of stuff. The threat is always evolving. And then, of course, you know, we're competing for employees just like the rest of the private sector is, because right now there is a shortage overall across the country for cybersecurity professionals.
12: We are a rural state with a large aging population. How can you help them with online issues? Or can
13: well,
12: you?
13: We do outreach, and we've went out to churches. We've went out to some different civic organizations to give like an internet safety briefings, and then we'll take questions and try and help them through some of the problems that they're having. We also go out to the schools. We've done some of these for parents. We've done multiple for students themselves, the teachers as well, to make sure that they're up on the latest things that they need to be looking out for when it comes to cybersecurity.
12: How do you allay the fears of Mississippians who worry about their information getting out because they share it with state agencies or schools or what have you?
13: I think it comes down to just the outreach programs that we have, and then also looking at some of the bills that have came through the legislature recently. Last session, the legislators passed Senate Bill 2654, which was to stand up a state-level security operations center, which would basically monitor all state agencies. It's something we're always looking at to see how we can help protect more than just the state assets, but also the local assets. AI has made that a little bit easier for them. Now you have people who are not native English speakers now able to craft perfectly worded English emails for their scams. There was the toll scams that was going around last year.
12: What was that?
13: People were getting text messages stating that they had a unpaid toll. Well, Mississippi doesn't have any toll roads, so if you haven't traveled outside the state, you should automatically know that that's a scam. And if you have traveled outside the state, then you need to go back to the valid government website for that state's system that you were traveling through to verify that you have an unpaid toll. And generally speaking, you're going to get something in the mail. They're going to tell you to go to an official website, and they're also not going to ask for payment through gift cards, cryptocurrency, or peer-to-peer payment apps like Zelle or Venmo.
12: I notice on emails, some of them, it looks just like a business site. How do people protect themselves from going on that site thinking that that is the actual website for that particular company?
13: Look at the actual web address. Like if you went out to Mississippi.gov, you know that you're on the Mississippi.gov website because the URL is going to be https://www.ms.gov. If it says something other than that, or if it says .gov-something, then that's not the valid Mississippi.gov website. Also, threat actors will try and use what's called a shortened link, where maybe it's just a button and you can't see the web address you're going to. Copy those links, paste them out in a text file or something else before you go to them so that you can confirm where they're actually taking you.
12: Do you do anything with texts on phones?
13: We will look into that, although that is generally falls under the more traditional police work. But yes, ma'am, we can look into those types of attacks as well.
12: That was Bob Freeman, director of the Cybersecurity Unit at Mississippi Department of Public Safety. It's 5:51.
0: Second thoughts about AI?
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0: From Marketplace, I'm Nancy Marshall-Genzer in for Kimberly Adams. The push for guardrails for artificial intelligence took on new urgency over the weekend. The leaders of several AI companies called for a slowdown on AI research in the name of safety. Marketplace's future effects correspondent, David Brancaccio, joins us now with more. Hey, David.
15: Hey, Nancy.
0: So Dario Amodei, CEO of one of the biggest AI players, Anthropic, issued an open letter on Saturday arguing that now is the time to, quote, slow the pace of AI research, given examples over the summer where AI got loose.
15: Yeah, and Amodei proposes broadly three things, Nancy, that governments should come up with common AI safety standards. Also, we should work with authoritarian governments around the world to bring them into this effort. And number three, the most practical of Amodei's suggestions, that third-party safety experts should be positioned at AI companies to monitor for dangerous practices. Sam Altman at rival OpenAI called that a, quote, great idea. Elon Musk, who's also big into AI, posted, quote, Dario's right.
0: Okay, but I'm finding it hard to believe all AI companies are speaking with one voice on this, David.
15: Yeah, they're not. Some smaller AI companies think this is a way for the biggies to preserve their leads. And among practical concerns, Satya Nadella, the Microsoft CEO, warned that its customers, which are companies big and small, right, need to be assured that these proposed third-party safety officials do not compromise private data and trade secrets.
0: So what's Congress doing amidst all this? Is the government going to step in?
15: Well, the top Democrat in the House, Hakeem Jeffries, yesterday called for decisive action on AI, but he wouldn't give a timetable. And some Democrats have called on the Republican leadership in the House to cancel Thursday's recess so that lawmakers can stay to work on these safeguards. That's probably not happening in this campaign season. House Speaker Mike Johnson says he doesn't want to rush legislation, that anything done, he says, has to be done carefully. And the Trump administration worries that limits on U.S. AI research might give an advantage to China's AI efforts.
0: So, it sounds like this is not breaking down along the usual partisan lines.
15: Yeah, we're hearing from both sides worried about AI, especially after an Anthropic researcher quit last week warning AI could kill us all in 10 years. I was particularly interested in an interview that outgoing Congressman Chip Roy of Texas gave Politico. Now, he's a staunch conservative who is skeptical of government messing with industry, but he's wondering aloud if there may be a government responsibility here, like it's nuclear non-proliferation or something. Now, we'll see if the concern in Washington about this new technology turns into rulemaking or legislation.
0: Marketplace's David Brancaccio, senior correspondent for Future Effects, covering decisions made now that affect our futures. David, thank you.
15: You got it.
0: Let's do the numbers. The FTSE in London is up about 0.7%. The Dow, S&P, and NASDAQ futures are all down in the 10th to 1.5% range, with the Dow future down 87 points. The 10-year Treasury yield is up at almost 5%.
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0: States and cities put a lot of effort into attracting young, educated people who can bolster their economies. Skilled workers earn high incomes, which means more tax revenue. Marketplace's Kaylee Wells went to an event in Cleveland that was equally aimed at convincing college grads who went to school there not to leave.
16: If you want to pitch Cleveland to a bunch of younger people, you're gonna do it at the Rock and Roll Hall of Fame. In between displays of fabulous outfits and instruments that belong to Michael Jackson and Lionel Richie, hundreds of recruiters in polos and button-downs peddle entry-level jobs at Progressive Insurance and Sherwin-Williams and Smucker's.
17: In places like Cleveland, jobs are plentiful. And for our employers, the single greatest challenge for growth right now is talent.
16: Beju Shah is CEO of Greater Cleveland Partnership, which is the regional chamber of commerce that puts this whole thing on. He says 5 years ago, most of Greater Cleveland's 190,000 college students left the area after they graduated. Now, just over half stay.
17: Now, that might not sound like a huge jump, but that's a couple thousand extra students each year that become graduates and become residents of our region.
16: This is College Fest's third year. More than 800 students registered to listen to more than 80 employers pitching them on why they should work in Northeast Ohio.
18: engaging with the talent early is a huge part of our strategy.
16: Hannah Walsh is a recruiter at Park Place, an IT firm. She's not just pitching them on her company. She's got to pitch them on Cleveland.
18: Cleveland is a great place to be. I think it's a very affordable city. I think we have a lot to offer when it comes to good people, the Rock Hall, good music, arts, culture, things like that.
16: And a lot of the students are open to the idea. Cleveland State freshman Catherine Long says she's already getting the message that the local powers that be want her to stay. She's on a scholarship called Choose Ohio First.
19: It's encouraged to stay in Cleveland. You know, I've seen a lot of pushes like that recently.
16: She showed up tonight on a whim with her classmate, Kaylee McDermott. She says neither of them are worried about finding jobs in the area.
20: I'm a medical engineer, so maybe I'll be at the Cleveland Clinic or like something of that sort.
16: The two of them are clear-eyed about their city. They wish there weren't so many empty storefronts downtown, and they want more people walking the streets. But they like the concerts and the sports teams, and Long says there's this feeling of loyalty.
19: It's not worth it to just go like, oh, this entire state is trash. Let's chuck the whole thing. It's like, I think it's important to be here for what's here.
16: Plus, yeah, homes are cheap and jobs abound. But also, they both have family here. In Cleveland, I'm Kaylee Wells for Marketplace.
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0: Good morning. It's 6 o'clock, Monday, September 14th. You're listening to Morning Edition on MPB Think Radio. I'm Desiree Frazier. Coming up in news at 6:04, a new survey finds that professors in the South, including Mississippi, are feeling optimistic about artificial intelligence, but have concerns about government overreach.
1: There is a trend in all these states about government policy and government attacks upon higher education.
0: And healthcare officials and cancer survivors are using their voices to encourage men to get screened regardless of age.
2: The majority of the patients with prostate cancer do not have to die from this.
0: Plus, Iran's attacks forced the U.S. to pull back many troops stationed in the Persian Gulf, leaving the future of these bases in question. That's also coming up. This is Morning Edition on MPB Think Radio.
3: Live from NPR News in Washington, I'm Corva Coleman. President Trump is promising to visit dozens of Republicans as they campaign for office ahead of the midterm elections. He made this promise at last week's GOP convention. That's where he also vowed to give every American adult $5,000 if Republicans keep control of Congress after the election. NPR's Mara Liasson says there doesn't seem to be a lot of enthusiasm for the payouts.
4: The response has been surprisingly tepid, even among Republicans. Some Republicans worry that even if Congress would approve such a payout, because the president can't just send those checks himself, it would cost more than $1 trillion, and that would add to the historically high national debt, unless it was paid for by raising taxes or budget cuts.
3: NPR's Mara Liasson reporting. President Trump is downplaying calls from the leaders of artificial intelligence companies for a slowdown in AI research. He says he does not want to give China any advantage. NPR's Windsor Johnston reports some experts agree with Trump.
5: The CEO of Anthropic is warning AI companies to slow the development of their most advanced models, citing major safety concerns. The leaders of OpenAI and SpaceX AI are also backing the call. But Cornell University technology policy expert Sarah Krepp says any plan must extend beyond American companies.
6: And not just other companies, but other countries. And the one I think we all have in mind or should have in mind is China. They are very much on the heels of U.S. frontier AI and at a fraction of the cost.
5: Krepp says slowing American developers without a global agreement could allow foreign competitors to benefit from U.S. restraint. Windsor Johnston, NPR News.
3: The Kremlin says Russia is not ruling out additional U.S. brokered peace talks with Ukraine beginning this fall. The comments follow renewed U.S. mediation efforts and weekend fighting that left at least 11 people dead. NPR's Charles Maines reports from Moscow.
7: With Ukraine's air defenses largely depleted, Russia has carried out near daily drone and missile attacks on civilian, energy, and shipping infrastructure across the country. The port city of Odessa has been a particular target as Russia attempts to block exports of grain crucial to Ukraine's economy. Ukrainian President Volodymyr Zelensky has called the attacks an attempt to break Ukraine's resistance, yet Kyiv has also targeted Russian civilian infrastructure in a bid to bring the war home to Russians. In the latest, Ukrainian drones struck an apartment building in the Republic of Tatarstan and targeted an oil facility in the Krasnodar region, part of a pattern of attacks that have caused fuel shortages throughout the summer. Charles Maines, NPR News, Moscow.
3: Russian drones hit a Ukrainian rail line today near the border with Poland. One missed former CIA Director David Petraeus, who was safely evacuated. This is NPR.
8: 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Other contributors include the estate of Joan B. Kroc, whose bequest serves as an enduring investment in the future of public radio and seeks to help NPR be the model for high-quality journalism in the 21st century. This is NPR.
0: Good morning. It's 6:04, Monday, September 14th. I'm Desiree Frazier. This is MPB News. Artificial intelligence and government overreach are top of mind for university faculty in the South. That's according to a recent survey by the American Association of University Professors. MPB's Elise Gregg has more on what the professors are saying about the state of academia.
9: When it comes to AI, the outlook is actually a lot sunnier than expected, says Matthew Bodie. He's president of the AAUP Georgia chapter and oversees the survey they put out every year.
10: Is there going to be a major in your discipline? Are you going to have students
1: many of these are going away on their own. And I wanted to get a sense if they thought AI would accelerate that or not.
9: So they asked if professors thought their disciplines would survive the AI era.
1: 85%, around 85% said yes.
9: But professors in the South have concerns about government overreach. Over 60 professors from Mississippi responded to the survey, and several said they've had to self-censor or remove content from courses and worry about funding and job security.
1: At the state level, it becomes about curriculum and courses and course titles and what content in those courses. There is some states that have a very specific ban on this or that subject, but there are other states that are kind of, if you do it and get our attention, then we'll stop it.
9: The survey found that about 29% of respondents have applied for academic jobs in other states in the last 2 years. That includes about a third of Mississippi respondents. Bodie says that's a particular problem for Mississippi. Only 13 of the total 2,700 respondents said they'd applied for jobs here.
1: So if you're losing people and also people are not applying to jobs in there, that's a both input problem and an output problem.
9: States like California, New York, and Massachusetts were among some of the top states that people were applying to. Elise Gregg, MPB News.
0: An American Cancer Society report shows 1 in 8 men will be diagnosed with prostate cancer during their lifetime. This month, health officials and survivors are encouraging men to get screened. At the University of Mississippi Medical Center, Dr. Justin Turner is the community health officer for the Cancer Center and Research Institute. He says the disease is preventable if caught early.
2: The 5-year survival for prostate cancer, if it's caught early at stage 1, is greater than 99%. So this is a disease that if we catch it early enough, that we should not be having people dying at the rates that they're dying, especially here in Mississippi.
0: Turner also says creating a healthier lifestyle is critical to reducing the risk of getting the disease. In Jackson County, there's a waiting list of 84 children who need a decent bed to sleep in. Rotary clubs across the state are partnering with the nonprofit Sleep in Heavenly Peace to build 50 beds. About 120 volunteers were trained Saturday. They'll have a coordinated build 9 a.m. to 1 this weekend. All beds will be delivered to families in need. This is MPB News.
10: It's Morning Edition from NPR News. I'm Leila Fadel in Washington, D.C.
11: And Amy Martinez in Los Angeles, California. Artificial intelligence companies have been sprinting to refine their AI models.
10: But over the weekend, top AI leaders called for tapping the brakes for the sake of safety. In a few moments, we'll speak with Representative Greg Kassar, one of the lawmakers pushing to regulate artificial intelligence. We begin with the latest developments.
11: NPR's John Ruich has been following the story. John, tapping the brakes is not the same as slamming the brakes. So what happened over the weekend?
12: So it started when Dario Amodei, the CEO of Anthropic, which makes Claude AI, posted a long essay online that said it's time for an intentional global slowdown of AI development. He said basically the pace at which AI is advancing is becoming too fast for people to keep up with it and keep it safe. So it needs to slow down. And he said companies like his need to have independent auditors embedded within them to check their safety measures. After that post went up online, there was this rapid and extraordinary display of unity from other industry leaders. So Sam Altman, the CEO of OpenAI, Elon Musk, who among other things runs XAI, and Demis Hassabis, who runs Google's AI efforts, they all agreed online.
11: Yeah, I wonder if everyone was just waiting for one person to step up and say it first. So what do you think sparked this?
12: Well, there's been this string of incidents, which I'm sure you've heard about in recent weeks, that have spooked a lot of people, a lot of the top minds in AI. A big one was the so-called Hugging Face incident. That's when a bunch of OpenAI's AI programs, agents, were working together in secret behind the backs of people and eventually hacked into a startup called Hugging Face. That was not what they had been told to do. Other companies have also reported similar incidents of AI agents going off script. And Dario Amodei wrote in that essay on Saturday that he worries that in 6 to 12 months, a swarm of AI agents like that could take over the entire internet. You know, the ultimate fear here is that humans lose control of AI.
11: So can a coordinated slowdown of AI really happen? Or what I really want to ask, John, will AI let it happen?
12: Yeah, you know, there's been discussion about that for a while. What we seem to have now, though, is these open, clear statements among company leaders that something needs to happen. Anthropic said it's going to unilaterally put in third-party safety auditors. Sam Altman agreed that was a good idea. So presumably OpenAI will follow suit. Colin Shea Bleymeyer is a research fellow at Georgetown's Center for Security and Emerging Technology. He says there also needs to be government support.
13: They can only be so effective on their own. And there's only, frankly, so much that we, the public, want to trust them to do the right thing on their own.
12: So there is a renewed push by some members of Congress to act to curb AI risk. President Trump was asked about this slowdown prospect yesterday in Ireland. He did not seem to be in favor of it. He said the U.S. is leading China on AI, and he wants to keep it that way.
11: All right, so speaking of China, are they likely to get on board?
12: That is a big and complicated question. Many in China do have some of the same concerns that were voiced by these AI leaders, but Beijing also sees themselves as underdogs in the AI industry. Kyle Chan is at the Brookings Institution. He says companies in China will take their cues on this one from the government, which he says does actually ultimately have an interest in AI safety.
14: Their worst nightmare would be if a Chinese AI model were used to attack a Chinese critical system.
12: At a foreign ministry briefing in Beijing on Monday, a spokesperson said all parties should promote open and inclusive AI development. Fear-mongering and confrontation will disrupt the global AI governance process. Xi Jinping, the leader of China, by the way, will be in Washington to meet President Trump in about 10 days, and AI is likely to be a topic of discussion for those two leaders.
11: Right, that's NPR's John Ruich. John, thanks.
12: You're welcome.
11: And a note, Anthropic and Google are financial supporters of NPR.
10: Let's turn now to efforts in Congress to rein in artificial intelligence. One of the leading voices in that effort is Congressman Greg Kassar. He's a progressive Democrat from Texas. Good morning, Congressman, and welcome back to the program.
15: Good morning.
10: So you're introducing legislation with your Senate colleague, Bernie Sanders, that would ban, quote, super intelligent AI. What is super intelligent AI, and why do you feel that it's such a danger?
15: You can think of super intelligent AI as like an AI super weapon, artificial intelligence that becomes smarter than humans, impossible for us to control, able to defy commands to be turned off, and that could have the capability of developing nuclear weapons or other weapons of mass destruction. And so Senator Sanders and my bill isn't bold. It's just actually common sense. No company should be able to build this kind of artificial intelligence that humans could not control or contain.
10: Is there support for your bill?
15: Data for Progress, a progressive think tank, recently polled the country and actually found that about 70% of Americans support an immediate ban on artificial superintelligence, with only about 25% opposed. Americans every single day are hearing more and more about the dangers of completely unregulated AI.
10: But is there support for your bill among your colleagues, I mean, to get this passed?
15: I have found incredible support just talking about it. The bill text will actually be released in the coming days. And so this is one of the few bills I've experienced in Congress where we haven't even released the bill yet and are already getting significant amounts of support, because this is just a baseline national security issue.
10: Now, President Trump is dismissing the dangers of AI and warning that if there is a slowdown, then the U.S. loses the AI race to China. Is he wrong? Will being cautious lose the U.S. their competitive edge?
15: Donald Trump is wrong here. We must pursue international agreements, including with China, to prevent extremely dangerous AI from being developed anywhere in the world. We can do that. We've done that during the Cold War when we signed nuclear non-proliferation agreements with the Soviet Union. The U.S. and China are in this race, but it's the kind of race where the second you step over the finish line, you fall down a steep, deadly cliff. No one can win the AI arms race. Our goal has to be to end the AI arms race to protect people here and around the world.
10: Now, some of the scenarios experts are warning about is that humans will lose control of the technology, and that could hypothetically lead to mass extinction. So this is a global threat. Now, let's say your bill passes. That doesn't regulate anything globally. It just says pursue agreements. I mean, how do you work in conjunction with other world powers, namely China, to make sure this is a global effort?
15: We need to put up AI safety guardrails now in the United States to protect Americans while we pursue international agreements. By putting in protections here in the United States, we can show we're serious about getting a deal. And because Chinese models currently train on American AI models, passing strong U.S. rules now, along with export controls, slow down dangerous AI development around the world. And so we should make our country lead, of course, in technology, but also be the leader in the world on AI diplomacy. This should be a top priority for the United Nations meeting next week. America should be laying the groundwork for international agreements to block super dangerous AI.
10: Now, if the president is not in agreement with you, do you want Congress to intervene on its own?
15: Congress absolutely should intervene, and Mike Johnson should be making this a top priority. But unfortunately, our speaker, Republican Speaker Mike Johnson, said that it's big tech companies that should be in charge of AI safety. That's like saying the bank robbers should be in charge of law enforcement. Elected officials in Congress should be cracking down on AI companies that are breaking laws and admitting their huge safety threats. But instead, we see our Republican leadership, from Mike Johnson to Donald Trump, courting these AI billionaires for gigantic campaign contributions from their super PACs.
10: I mean, were you surprised, though, that over the weekend, a number of leaders in the industry, Anthropic, OpenAI, Google, said they supported a coordinated industry slowdown in development?
15: Their CEOs are talking about a pause. They're talking about something voluntary, but voluntary is the whole problem. Every one of these companies just making a pinky promise they can revoke is not a safety system. That's why Congress needs to act. And one important step is to pass Senator Sanders and my bill to have a federal agency that stops the madness and keeps Americans safe first.
10: Greg Kassar is a Democrat representing Texas's 35th congressional district. Congressman, thank you.
15: Thank you.
10: And we will note Anthropic and Google are financial supporters of NPR.
11: During his weekend trip to Ireland, President Trump waded into an age-old conflict. Trump said he'd like to see the Republic of Ireland, an independent country, unite with Northern Ireland, which is governed by the British. It's an idea that fueled decades of deadly Catholic-Protestant fighting known as the Troubles. NPR's Lauren Freyer reports on the fallout.
16: President Trump told reporters in Dublin that Irish reunification would be, quote, fantastic.
17: A great feather in everybody's cap. Did that happen?
16: The next day, the center-right Irish Taoiseach, or Prime Minister, Micheál Martin, accompanying Trump to a golf tournament, told reporters there that he'd had to carefully explain to Trump how even though he himself also supports Irish unity, the status of Northern Ireland is laid out in the Good Friday Peace Agreement of 1998.
18: And we went through various things and how the British government, the Irish government working together, enable the peace.
16: And how he thinks even calling a referendum on the issue is not something to rush into. And the British government says any such vote is off the table anyway. Trump's comments sparked shock and a sense of betrayal in Northern Ireland among mostly Protestant British unionists who want to stay part of the United Kingdom. But in a case of strange bedfellows, the left-wing Irish nationalist party Sinn Féin, which was linked in the past to those fighting for reunification, found itself agreeing with Trump, even though it rejects almost everything else in his politics. Sinn Féin's leader called Trump's comments evidence that the conversation has shifted. In London, British politicians on the left and right say they are in rare agreement that Trump does not know what he's talking about.
19: Donald Trump is Donald Trump, and the president will say what and speak his mind as he sees it. But look, we're really serious about the Good Friday Agreement.
16: On Sky News, center-left cabinet minister Angela Rayner brushed off Trump's comments. Across the aisle, conservative MP Tom Tugendhat said of Trump,
20: I suppose I knew he was a Republican. I didn't know he was that kind of a Republican.
16: Because in Northern Ireland, Republicans are those who support a republic, independence from Britain. Lauren Freyer, NPR News, London.
11: This is NPR News.
0: Good morning. I'm Desiree Frazier. It's 19 minutes after 6 o'clock on Monday, September 14th. 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We appreciate you tuning in as you get started on your day. Mostly sunny north and central, south afternoon thunderstorms in our forecast. Highs 90s and it will be humid. Magnolia, Woodville, Starkville, Cleveland, a high of 94 degrees. Jackson, Meridian, Vicksburg at 96. Corinth coming in at 98 for a high. Water Valley, Senatobia, Tupelo, all at 96. South Haven, 97. Biloxi, 91. Next on Mississippi Edition, NPR's Steve Inskeep speaks with author Jacob Weisberg about his new book, Profiles in Cowardice, a study of collaboration in the Trump era.
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25: This is Morning Edition from NPR News. I'm A. Martinez.
26: I'm Leila Fadel.
27: And I'm Steve Inskeep. In the 1950s, Senator John F. Kennedy wrote a book called Profiles in Courage. It told the stories of 8 senators through history who took unpopular stands and also took the punishment for it. The journalist Jacob Weisberg has now written a book about 8 public figures during the second Trump administration. He calls it Profiles in Cowardice.
28: I'm talking about a particular kind. I'm talking about civic cowardice.
27: Jacob Weisberg tells of the leaders of law firms, universities, courts, and Congress. In his telling, they failed to push back when President Trump exceeded his constitutional power. Weisberg begins the book with a quote from Mark Twain.
28: It is curious that physical courage should be so common in the world and moral courage so rare.
27: So in laying out these profiles in cowardice, as you call them, you're talking about people who you believe could have stood up more firmly against the excesses of the Trump administration and just didn't.
28: Yes. And I'm not talking about people who, you know, oppose Trump's politics. I'm talking about Trump's dictatorial behavior, his governing by emergency decree and executive order, his operation outside the democratic system.
27: It's a variety of people here. You've got a head of a democratic or liberal leaning law firm. You've got prominent Republicans, and you also have a university president, the president of Dartmouth. Who is she and what's the story?
28: Well, she's called Sian Baylock, and Dartmouth is an interesting story, and it's a complicated story. Dartmouth was the only Ivy League school out of the 10 that didn't fully support Harvard in its lawsuit against the Trump administration when Trump tried to deny Harvard billions of dollars in research grants that had already been awarded and tried to say Harvard, the most important international university, couldn't enroll any foreign students. What happened at Dartmouth was they got a free pass for bad reasons. They cracked down really excessively on a quite benign Gaza protest in 2024. And as a result, the Trump Justice Department, and particularly a woman named Harmeet Dhillon, who is a Dartmouth alum, gave Dartmouth and Sian Baylock a free pass. And she said, great, we'll take it. We'll play ball with them. We'll keep quiet. We won't stand up for the principles that Dartmouth should represent.
27: If she was here, could she say, what's the matter with you, Jacob? I have an institution. I need to look after the institution. I kept my head down.
28: I think that's a fair point. But when there's a compromise to be made between what protects you personally or your fiefdom personally and the principles that govern all of academia. I think you have to kind of figure out how to be a leader.
27: Why is John Roberts, the Chief Justice of the Supreme Court, a profile in cowardice, in your view?
28: I think Roberts has pursued his own goals around executive power and executive authority without much regard for the reality of who's exercising that authority right now and how they're exercising it.
27: Wait a minute. So, you're saying that Roberts has a pre-existing opinion about executive power?
28: I do, and I think he's a devotee of something called the unitary executive theory, which is the idea that essentially Congress can't trammel the power of a president by creating independent regulatory agencies and so on, which we've just seen finally enacted through a series of Supreme Court decisions that Roberts has joined or led. And the most damaging instance is the case of Trump versus the United States, where Roberts wrote the majority opinion right before Trump was reelected. And that decision essentially made it impossible to prosecute a president for corruption or criminal activity, either while they're in the White House or after they leave the White House.
27: I wonder if your view of Roberts into the court generally has evolved over time. There was a period in 2025 when, from the outside, the court seemed super pro-Trump. In ruling after ruling after ruling, overruling lower courts, they would say, let's defer to the president, we'll defer to the president, and we'll get to a final decision later. These were temporary rulings. And then the court did reach some final decisions and began ruling against the president, for example, on tariffs. Does that give you a different perspective on them?
28: Well, I think it's wrong to see Roberts as a shill for Trump. I don't think that's what's going on. And I don't think it's that he won't draw any lines. I think it's that he's holding back when it comes to restraining the executive in ways that this executive in particular needs to be restrained.
27: Did you call up any of these eight individuals or their spokesman, whoever you could reach, and just say, you know, I'm writing a book and I'm going to call you a coward?
28: Out of the eight, only one, Brad Karp, the chairman of the law firm Paul Weiss, was willing to talk to me.
27: Ah, did he give you anything that complicated your view of his cowardice?
28: I think it did, because I think he made me understand what it was like. Not that I think he made the right decision. I think he made a disastrous decision in agreeing to make a deal with the White House after only 5 days. And I think that decision has harmed his law firm. Of course, he's no longer head of the firm because of some stuff that came out in the Epstein scandal about how he was essentially giving pro bono advice to Jeffrey Epstein. But he did, in, you know, telling me the story from his perspective, made me understand what that moment was like when the weight of the federal government and of the presidency is aimed at your law firm. And Trump issued an executive order saying Paul Weiss lawyers couldn't enter government buildings and they would all be denied security clearances. You know, the firms that resisted that pressure, that were also targeted with executive orders, won every case in the courts. Mm. And they're doing fine and they're doing a lot better than Paul Weiss in a lot of ways. You know, he'd had a heart attack a couple of months before. I mean, it's hard not to sympathize with someone who is in that position, even if you think they made a terrible decision.
27: Jacob Weisberg is the author of Profiles in Cowardice, a study of collaboration in the Trump era. Thanks so much.
28: Steve, it's a pleasure talking to you.
10: We reached out to Dartmouth College President Sion Bailock, Chief Justice John Roberts, and Attorney Brad Karp for comment. Bailock declined, and we did not hear back from Roberts or Karp.

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3: We just can't catch a break from the heat. In fact, we're going to be back into the mid to upper 90s for much of the state. Heat index readings, especially across northern Mississippi and along and west of I-55, could be anywhere from 105 to 110 or above. In Horn Lake today, lots of sunshine, a high near 100, a heat index near 110, mainly clear, mid-70s overnight.

0: overnight. And in Biloxi, chance of seeing some showers and storms, low 90s today, a heat index near 105, mid-70s through the overnight. I'm meteorologist Nelly Russell. 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
1: Live from NPR News in Washington, I'm Dave Mattingly. The CEOs of Anthropic and OpenAI are among a group of tech executives calling on the industry to slow the development of artificial intelligence. They cite the potential dangers to humans and say more safeguards are needed. Elon Musk says he agrees. President Trump says he's concerned about Ukraine's drone and missile attacks on Russian diesel facilities, saying they're raising diesel prices. NPR's Franco Ordonez reports on what the president had to say during his trip to Ireland.
2: President Trump said his team spoke to the Ukrainian president, Volodymyr Zelensky, about the concerns.
3: Mr. Zelensky has to do one thing. He has to stop knocking out diesel fuel in Russia. Let him go after targets, but not diesel fuel, because he's causing a shortage of diesel fuel. This isn't done by the Middle East. This is done by what's happening with Russia and Ukraine.
2: The president was speaking to reporters after watching golfer Shane Lowry tee off at the Irish Open. Trump made clear that he wasn't telling Zelensky not to strike. He just said there are, quote, plenty of other targets, but not to attack diesel facilities. Franco Ordonez, NPR News, Doonbeg, Ireland.
1: AAA says the price of diesel in the U.S. is at an all-time high again today. It's averaging $6.23 a gallon. This is NPR News from Washington. Former British Prime Minister Boris Johnson was among European dignitaries who escaped injury yesterday after a Russian drone struck a passenger train at a station near Ukraine's border with Poland. Johnson, as well as Sweden's former prime minister, had passed through the station a short time before the attack on a separate train. The BBC's James Landale has more.
4: Russia is escalating its conflict with Ukraine, and its new tactics involve targeting trains and border crossings. A special train was heading west, carrying VIPs home from a high-level conference in Kiev. And about an hour or so later, a Russian drone struck a locomotive in the very station the VIPs had passed through, just on the Ukrainian side. Some passengers had been evacuated from trains, and there were no reports of casualties. Ukraine's rail operator said it was quite likely Russia had targeted the diplomatic train because it had left the station earlier than planned.
1: Former CIA Director David Petraeus was at the station when the Russian drone struck. He was not injured. Health officials in Pennsylvania are reporting the state's third measles-related death this year. The coroner of Jefferson County, a rural area about 50 miles northeast of Pittsburgh, says the 40-year-old woman died on Saturday. She had never been vaccinated against measles. The state's two previous measles-related deaths involved infants. I'm Dave Mattingly in Washington.
5: Good morning. It's 6:33, Monday, September 14th. I'm Desiree Frazier. You're listening to Morning Edition. Here's what's in news. Ahead at 7:04, Republican leaders gathered in Texas to discuss the upcoming voting season.
6: A big part of that was all of us coming together with a unified voice, a unified vision, and to go back into our states, into our communities, into our precincts, and really rally the base.
5: And in 12 minutes, for those tasked with protecting Mississippi state agencies from hackers, it's an ever-changing proposition to keep sensitive data safe.
7: They only have to get it right once. But us defenders, we have to get it right all the time. You know, a simple update that's overlooked could open up your entire network for the threat actors that are out there, for the bad guys.
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9: 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I'm Leila Fadel in Washington, D.C.
10: And Amy Martinez in Los Angeles, California. The price of crude is above $100 a barrel.

0: barrel after more attacks between the U.S. and Iran and a separate war that's drawn Houthi attacks on Saudi oil. And with no end in sight for the wars, a new reality is taking hold in the Gulf. The very U.S. bases meant to protect Arab allies are one reason why these countries are being attacked by Iran, which says these U.S. bases are being used to attack it. Here's NPR's Aya Bathraoui in Dubai.
1: Iran's Revolutionary Guard wasted no time. Within hours of the U.S. and Israel launching war on Iran on February 28th, Iran was firing back. In a video widely circulated online that first day of the war, a huge plume of gray smoke rises into the sky. This is the moment the operations hub of the U.S. Navy's 5th Fleet in Bahrain is struck by an Iranian missile. Iran's attacks on the 5th Fleet prompted a rapid drawdown of U.S. personnel from 8,000 to less than 100 there today. During a recent live stream, Chief of Naval Operations Daryl Cottle was asked by a sailor when they'd be able to return to Bahrain to get their personal belongings. His answer was blunt.
2: We're not getting back in there anytime soon. I just want to be completely honest with that.
1: Iran has fired thousands of drones and missiles throughout the war. Their targets have included U.S. embassies, hotels, Amazon data centers, oil and gas sites, and bases across the Gulf. In this video message from March, a spokesperson for Iran's top military command lists some of those targeted bases. He says those attacks on bases, stretching from the United Arab Emirates to Kuwait, Bahrain, and Jordan, were carried out by the Islamic Revolutionary Guard Corps of Iran, which continues to target bases in the region. The scale of damage is unclear.
3: I don't think the Pentagon is fully grappling with it, in part because they don't want to talk about the level of destruction, because it's, even in the last 2 weeks, it keeps growing. The list is just getting longer.
1: That's Mackenzie Eaglin, a senior fellow on defense strategy at the American Enterprise Institute and co-chair of the National Commission on the Future of the Navy. 2 months into the war, she estimated that damage to U.S. bases had reached $5 billion. She now says that number is likely three times that.
3: How weakened is America's deterrent, where we clearly know Iran wasn't deterred at all? And they've hit at least, gosh, is it 12 countries, 15 now? That's frightening to me. You know, the loss of conventional deterrence, American conventional deterrence in the Gulf.
1: Gulf Arab allies are also joining the discussion. Senior Qatari official Majd Al Ansari said this at a forum in the United Arab Emirates.
4: Assumingly, the region was operating under a regime of security architecture that has created the security that we have enjoyed for so many years. But the reality of the situation is security architecture was based on deterrence. And the deterrence that was used was always very fragile.
1: Qatar was hosting the largest number of U.S. troops in the region, but Iran was still able to attack its gas facilities. Even so, U.S. defense systems have intercepted most Iranian missiles, and the U.S. is still the most important security partner for Arab states, even as they expand their defense ties with other countries. Bilal Saab, a former Pentagon advisor who is now a senior managing director at Trends Consultancy, says there's no replacing the U.S. in terms of defense, but the era of sprawling bases could be over.
5: All of a sudden, there are now magnets for attacks. And so trimming the posture, at least in terms of soldiers, so manpower, there's definitely a case for that. I would say at least 35 to 40%.
1: And analysts say whether the U.S. moves to a smaller footprint in the region is something Gulf Arab states are looking to Washington to decide. Aya Bathraoui, NPR News, Dubai.
6: The cost of staying warm this winter could give some people the chills. A new forecast says the average family will spend more than $1,000 to heat their homes through the winter. In some parts of the country, winter heating bills could be more than twice that high. The news comes on the heels of what was already a costly summer for air conditioning. NPR Scott Horsley joins us now to talk about this. Good morning, Scott.
7: Good morning, though.
6: What's making this upcoming winter so expensive? Is it the weather?
7: No. In fact, weather forecasters say this could be a relatively mild winter for much of the country. We're still in the grip of a strong El Nino weather pattern, which also contributed to our very hot August. And El Nino is expected to peak in November and December, which is projected to keep temperatures above average in much of the U.S. into early next year. Mark Wolf, who heads a group of state officials who help low-income families with their utility bills, says ordinarily those milder temperatures might give people a break on winter heating bills and allow them to catch up after a costly summer of trying to stay cool.
8: If this was a typical year, I would tell you the outlook is good. We're expecting warmer weather, which helps to push down prices because people don't use as much. But this year is different.
7: And it's different because of rising energy prices. Even though people may not need to run their furnaces as much this year, their heating bills could still be higher than last year just because fuel's more expensive.
6: How much more expensive?
7: On average, Wolf's group is projecting the heating bills will be 8 or 9% higher this year than last, but there's a lot of variation depending on where you live and how you heat your home. Most families in this country heat with either natural gas or electricity, and the price of both is going up faster than inflation overall. Electric heating bills tend to be higher to start with, so the dollar increase could be larger for those who use electric heat. But the people who could really see a spike this winter are families who rely on heating oil. That's not real common nationwide, but it's still widely used in the Northeast.
8: You get into New England, you see 30%, 40%, much higher numbers. So it's a specialty fuel that's used in that part of the country. And so those families who are already getting hit with high gasoline prices now are looking at getting hit with significantly higher heating costs.
7: Heating oil is a close cousin of diesel fuel, and of course we've been talking about diesel prices soaring to record highs. AAA says the average price of diesel today is $6.23 a gallon, and as a result, Wolf says customers who rely on heating oil could see their bills jump more than 30% this winter.
6: How much of a financial hardship is that?
7: It's toughest on those families that can least afford it. People in the bottom fifth of the income ladder typically spend almost 10% of their income on utility bills, so any increase can be really challenging. The federal government does offer some assistance to help low-income families with their heating bills, but Wolf says the funding for that program has been basically flat for the last 3 years, and as the heating price goes up, the help just doesn't stretch as far as it used to.
8: We keep making the point that cost of home heating in the last 5 years has gone up by almost 24%, and federal funding hasn't. So how do we help families pay these bills?
7: Middle and upper income families can usually weather higher heating bills more easily, but Wolf says state energy assistance officials are increasingly getting requests from even better off families who say they're also struggling with the rising cost of staying warm in the winter or cool in the summer.
6: And NPR's Scott Horsley. Thank you, Scott.
7: You're welcome.
6: This is NPR News.
9: This is MPB Think Radio. Good morning at 6:42, Monday, September 14th. I'm Desiree Frazier. 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A look at our weather outlook today. Oh, boy. Another hot one, mostly sunny north and central south. Could see some afternoon thunderstorms. Once again in the 90s and humid. Jackson, Tupelo, and Vicksburg, a high of 96 degrees. Corinth, 98. Starkville, Magnolia at 94. Cooler in Biloxi, only 91.
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6: Good morning. I'm Layla Faldin. It's not unusual to look a little different from your ID picture, but for more than 8,000 Michiganders, their picture doesn't look like them at all because it's not them. The state sent out some misprinted driver's license the past few weeks. The bottom corner features a stock photo of a smiling man, and their birthday has been replaced with January 12, 1967. But good news for the newly minted 59-year-olds. Officials say they've already sent corrected cards. It's Morning Edition.
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9: Good morning. It's 6:45, Monday, September 14th. I'm Desiree Frazier. This is MPB News. 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
9: Cybersecurity is so specialized and constantly evolving. How do you try and keep up with what's happening?
14: So we get a lot of information from the federal government, whether it's the FBI or CISA or organizations like that. We also have our own threat intelligence products that we use. We try and focus on any threat actors that may be targeting Mississippi or our critical infrastructure or our school systems or anything like that. It's a lot of legwork on our analysts to go out there and just keep track of what's going on as far as the open source intelligence that's out there. And then it's just a constant learning process for education and just keeping up with new tactics and techniques that the enemy's using.
9: There have been some hacks, some organizations hacked in Mississippi, right?
14: There's been a handful of organizations in the news here in Mississippi. Unfortunately, the cyber threat actors, you know, the bad guys, they only have to get it right once. But us defenders, we have to get it right all the time. You know, a simple update that's overlooked or something like that could open up your entire network for the threat actors that are out there, for the bad guys.
9: What is the biggest challenge in what you do?
14: Anytime we come up with a protection, the threat actors are working to figure out a way around it, or they're figuring out a new vector to go after to make the money that they want to make.
9: How big is the staff that you have working on cybersecurity?
14: So right now, my team sits around 5 personnel. We could always use more personnel, but that's always going to be the case with any of this sort of stuff. The threat is always evolving. And then, of course, you know, we're competing for employees just like the rest of the private sector is, because right now there is a shortage overall across the country for cybersecurity professionals.
9: We are a rural state with a large aging population. How can you help them with online issues? Or can you?
14: We do outreach, and we've went out to churches. We've went out to some different civic organizations to give like an internet safety briefings, and then we'll take questions and try and help them through some of the problems that they're having. We also go out to the schools. We've done some of these for parents. We've done multiple for students themselves, the teachers as well, to make sure that they're up on the latest things that they need to be looking out for when it comes to cybersecurity.
9: How do you allay the fears of Mississippians who worry about their information getting out because they share it with state agencies or schools or what have you?
14: I think it comes down to just the outreach programs that we have, and then also looking at some of the bills that have came through the legislature recently. Last session, the legislators passed Senate Bill 2654, which was to stand up a state-level security operations center, which would basically monitor all state agencies. It's something we're always looking at to see how we can help protect more than just the state assets, but also the local assets. AI has made that a little bit easier for them. Now you have people who are not native English speakers now able to craft perfectly worded English emails for their scams. There was the toll scams that was going around last year.
15: What was that?
14: People were getting text messages stating that they had an unpaid toll. Well, Mississippi doesn't have any toll roads, so if you haven't traveled outside the state, you should automatically know that that's a scam. And if you have traveled outside the state, then you need to go back to the valid government website for that state's system that you were traveling through to verify that you have an unpaid toll. And generally speaking, you're going to get something in the mail. They're going to tell you to go to an official website, and they're also not going to ask for payment through gift cards, cryptocurrency, or peer-to-peer payment apps like Zelle or Venmo.
15: I notice on email, some of them, it looks just like a business site. How do people protect themselves from going on that site thinking that that is the actual website for that particular company?
14: Look at the actual web address. Like if you went out to Mississippi.gov, you know that you're on the Mississippi.gov website because the URL is going to be https://www.ms.gov. If it says something other than that, or if it says .gov-something, then that's not the valid Mississippi.gov website. Also, threat actors will try and use what's called a shortened link, where maybe it's just a button and you can't see the web address you're going to. Copy those links, paste them out in a text file or something else before you go to them so that you can confirm where they're actually taking you.
15: Do you do anything with texts on phones?
14: We will look into that, although that is generally falls under the more traditional police work. But yes, ma'am, we can look into those types of attacks as well.
15: That was Bob Freeman, director of the Cybersecurity Unit at the Mississippi Department of Public Safety.
1: 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I'm Leila Fadel.
0: And I'm A. Martinez. With Election Day less than 2 months away, election officials around the country are preparing for a wide variety of threats to the voting process. NPR's Frank Langford is just back from Charleston, South Carolina, where he spoke with local election officials during 2 days of training on how to handle everything from drones at polling places to federal warrants for ballots. Frank is on the line. Frank, this training sounds fascinating. Tell us all about it and what jumped out.
20: It really was. This was done by the Association of South Carolina Election Officials, and the big new concern is what you just mentioned, and NPR recently reported, and that's a fear that federal agents could try to seize ballots in the midst of the midterms.
0: Yeah, which was once unthinkable and has never happened before in modern times.
20: Exactly. And, you know, trainers told election officials they need to prepare for this now. They got to make sure that they have a good relationship with their county attorney. And if he or she doesn't have sort of specialized election law experience, they need to reach out to groups and link up with attorneys who do and prepare for help this fall. And that way, the idea is this, A, that if the Justice Department does come knocking with a search warrant, they're ready. One of the people I was talking to, her name is Brenda Cabrera. She's one of the trainers, and she spent 35 years conducting elections in Virginia.
21: One of the things that we talk about is potentially having some motions in your pocket ahead of time, motions to quash or things like that, that you can take some legal action about. But I wouldn't even start executing that until I talk to my local government attorney.
0: Now, Frank, how worried are people that something like that could actually happen?
20: I think legal and election officials see it as unlikely, in part because, of course, a judge would have to sign off on a warrant. But they also say they've got to prepare because something like this has already happened before. Back in January, FBI agents, as we and people around the country reported, they seized hundreds of thousands of ballots in Fulton County, Georgia, from the 2020 election. And some of the local officials in South Carolina, they were shocked that such a thing might be possible during this election. Janine Bostic, she's the director of the Jasper County Board of Elections. This is what she said.
22: To be honest, today was the first day I heard that this was a possibility.
20: So Bostic told me, you know, she would immediately reach out to the State Election Commission and its lawyers after this training.
22: We need to get together and figure out how we as directors are going to handle this, because I'm not going to have my poll worker just surrender. They need to call and say, hey, these people are here, say they're taking these ballots. What am I supposed to do?
0: Yeah, one of the worries is that if federal agents seize ballots, election officials will then lose control of those ballots, and that could call the election into question. So what did the local election officials in South Carolina have to say about that?
20: Well, as you can imagine, I mean, they said this is their nightmare scenario. Their fear is that nobody would trust the eventual results and that they'd have to run another election. One told me that they thought if this thing happened, they would expect a lot of election staff would actually immediately quit. And the seizure of ballots would further undermine, you know, confidence in the elections. This is John Balcom. He's head of elections in Spartanburg County.
2: Anything that occurs that causes voters to either think that their vote doesn't matter or that their vote may be thrown out is always the biggest concern.
0: Frank, what are other challenges that election officials are preparing for this fall?
20: A lot of them. Everything from managing bomb threats to what do you do if drones come buzzing the polls, disinformation from AI. And there's this group called the Committee for Safe and Secure Elections. They were training on this issue. They say demand for their services this year is off the charts.
0: That's NPR's Frank Langfitt. Frank, thanks.
20: Happy to do it, eh?
6: For the past several months, NASA has been moving engineers out of their labs at the Goddard Space Center in Maryland, the agency's premier spaceflight complex. NASA's aim was to reduce waste. But NPR investigative correspondent Kiara Eisner spoke with NASA employees who say the moves have hindered the agency's ability to make spacecraft.
3: Alexa Halford was a NASA scientist based at the Goddard Space Center for almost 7 years. That is, until she'd finally had enough and quit her job this past summer. NASA moved Halford and other scientists out of more than 80 facilities at Goddard. NPR interviewed 7 current and former Goddard scientists, and all of them said there have been significant impacts to some of NASA's biggest space missions. Halford says employees were forced out of rooms that were often designed for their specific purposes, like building huge spacecraft or testing the smallest of radio frequency details.
4: That might mean you need different types of flooring, you need different support structures, power requirements, temperature, humidity requirements, and not all the labs were ready for us just to move into. And that delays that entire project.
3: Engineers in a lab that develops radio communication for spacecraft say they lost millions of dollars worth of equipment when NASA management cleared out their space when scientists were gone. They were home during November's government shutdown. What's more, NASA donated some of the lab's machines to a university without the employees' knowledge, according to internal emails NPR reviewed. Jack Corrali is chief of advocacy at the Planetary Society, a nonprofit that champions space science.
23: The fact that scientists are not being consulted about what their instruments are going to be used for is really outside of the norm.
24: 3, 2, 1, and liftoff. Go Falcon Heavy and go Roman Space Telescope.
3: When the Roman Space Telescope launched late last month, engineers in Goddard's radio lab were worried. This was a $4 billion project. It's one of NASA's biggest recent investments and seeks to answer critical questions about the universe, like how dark matter and energy work. But before that launch, engineers were asked to test an antenna for the telescope, an engineer told NPR. They couldn't because they didn't have the necessary equipment. Those scientists were unable to verify whether another satellite that launched in July could transmit data to Earth, also because they were missing key equipment that NASA carted off during their move. NASA declined NPR's request for an interview and didn't answer questions sent by email by deadline. Here's Corrali again.
23: That only adds a whole lot of risk to an already risky endeavor. And we don't want that to happen because these are, you know, potentially billions of dollars worth of taxpayer investment.
3: The turmoil of the moves continues to hurt NASA staffing. Goddard lost a third of its employees last year amid government workforce reductions. And more than half of engineers interviewed by NASA in a new survey say they intend to leave Goddard soon. That's according to an internal survey reviewed by NPR. Halford, the scientist who left NASA this summer, says it was a painful decision.
4: I really love that place. That place is so special. And I don't like watching the harm that's being done to it.
3: With so much less equipment, lab space, and engineers, NASA scientists say they fear Goddard won't be able to build the kind of ambitious spacecraft it's been known for anytime in the near future. Kiara Eisner, NPR News.
6: 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I'm Leila Fadel.
0: And I'm Mae Martinez.
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26: Heat and humidity will remain dangerous again for today into Tuesday.
5: South Haven, lots of blue sky, lots of sunshine. A high will be into the upper 90s, a heat index near 110. Mainly clear sky tonight. The overnight low will drop down to near 75. In Meridian, a chance of an isolated shower or storm, a high close to 100 today. Heat index near 105, mainly clear, low 70s through the overnight. And in Gulfport, we will see a chance of showers, a few scattered thunderstorms today. Otherwise, sunshine, low 90s, a heat index near 105, mainly clear and sticky through the overnight, with drop down to near 75 degrees. I'm meteorologist Sally Russell. 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
15: Good morning at 7 o'clock, Monday, September 14th. 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I'm Desiree Frazier. In news at 7:04, Republican leaders gathered in Dallas to discuss the upcoming voting season, and that included the Mississippi delegation.
7: A big part of that was all of us coming together with a unified voice, a unified vision, and to go back into our states, into our communities, into our precincts, they really rally the base.
15: Cybersecurity pros are at the State Institute for Higher Learning to determine how the financial aid office was hacked last week and fix the problem. Plus, President Trump returns to the U.S., ready to rally on behalf of Republican candidates at the midterm election, enters its crucial fall stretch. That's all coming up. This is Morning Edition on MPB Think Radio.
8: Live from NPR News in Washington, I'm Corva Coleman. President Trump is downplaying calls by artificial intelligence industry leaders for a slowdown in AI research. Trump says he does not want the U.S. to cede any ground to China. Beijing is also investing heavily in AI research. NPR's Jude Joffe Block reports it's not clear what slowdown the AI company leaders will agree upon.
10: Anthropic CEO Dario Amodei called for pacing the frontier, which means slowing down cutting-edge AI development so risk prevention can keep up. Amodei called for labs to embed third-party evaluators and for international cooperation. Sam Altman of OpenAI chimed in quickly, saying he would also use independent evaluators. That idea was also something Satya Nadella of Microsoft said he welcomed. Elon Musk said Amodei was right, but in other posts he specified the oversight he wants to see is peer review by competitors. Google's Demis Hassabis said Amodei's essay points towards the right path forward, but said the details still need to be worked through. Jude Joffe Block, NPR News.
8: Anthropic, Google, and Microsoft are among NPR's financial supporters. Iran says a planned meeting it was going to attend with other Gulf nations now won't happen, saying this was at the request of Saudi Arabia. They were supposed to talk about the Strait of Hormuz. But this comes as Houthi rebels in Yemen gain ground at the expense of Saudi Arabia. The Houthis are allied with Iran. NPR's Hadil Al-Shalchi explains the Houthis have now claimed more control over a different waterway, the Bab al-Mandab Strait, at the bottom of the Red Sea.
11: This strait is a waterway which is in the Red Sea and an alternate route that Saudi Arabia uses to ship its oil. So the Houthis' capture of a port in the Bab al-Mandab Strait on Friday and more strategic islands today is the group's latest move to control that choke point. The Houthis have also been attacking Saudi oil facilities over the past month to keep pressure on global markets.
8: NPR's Hadil Al-Shalchi reporting. President Trump says he expects a trade deal with Canada soon, but as Dan Karpinchuk reports from Toronto, the Canadian trade minister says there are no plans to resume talks.
12: Speaking to journalists on his trip to Ireland Saturday, Trump was optimistic about a trade deal with Canada getting done.
26: You'll probably see a deal with Canada fairly soon.
12: His comment came less than a week since Ottawa's retaliatory measures went into effect after he slapped more tariffs on Canada 3 weeks ago. He then added new tariffs to take effect Tuesday and even bans on Canadian dairy and alcohol to kick in at the end of September. Canadian Prime Minister Mark Carney huddled with his cabinet on Friday, planning out Ottawa's next move, but there's been no mention yet of more countermeasures. His Minister of Canada-U.S. Trade, Dominic LeBlanc, said although he's been in touch with the American side, there are no plans to resume formal talks.
8: You're listening to NPR.
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15: Good morning. It's 7:04, Monday, September 14th. I'm Desiree Frazier. This is MPB News. For the first time ever, the National Republican Committee held a convention before the midterm elections. Party members spent 2 days in Dallas, Texas last week, focusing on voter turnout and election prep. MPB's Kristen Kaler speaks with one of the Mississippi delegates.
1: The idea to hold a convention just 53 days before Election Day was proposed by President Donald Trump. The National Republican Committee says in the call to convention that its purpose was celebrating the accomplishments of President Trump and rallying behind a shared vision for America's future, and that no business shall be conducted at such a convention. Mississippi Republican Party Chairman Mike Hurst says the overall theme was encouraging voters to show up to the polls.
9: And the message was consistent and it was clear, and that was, hey, we are united, we are one party, we are one message, we're one goal. And that is, when we get back to our home states, to unify our party and to make sure that Republicans go to the polls this November and we win the election.
1: Hurst adds that Republicans are focusing on election preparation.
9: It'll be more organized. There'll be more poll watchers, probably more attorneys, more individuals on the ground to ensure that our elections are secure and that every legal vote counts. Because at the end of the day, that's what matters.
1: He says Mississippi voters should plan ahead.
9: I would encourage everyone to start taking advantage of the absentee ballot process in Mississippi beginning September 21st and continue to vote legally until we get to the November 3rd election.
1: While President Trump will not be on the ballot in November, Republicans hope to continue forward with his agenda. Kristen Kaler, MPB News.
15: The Mississippi Institutions of Higher Learning report the agency suffered a security breach Thursday, targeting the Office of Student Financial Aid. A news release says the breach is still under investigation, but no individual universities were impacted. Cynthia Kaiser is with the Halcyon Ransomware Research Center in Texas. She says students and parents can protect their money by freezing credit cards and being wary of scam calls.
13: Just treating every call, text, and email about your financial aid as an unverified call or potentially fraudulent call for the next several months. So really just hang up, dial the office back at the number published on the school website. Nobody legitimate is going to be upset that you called them back.
15: External cybersecurity professionals are checking to determine if any data was compromised. IHO will provide updates. Former Ole Miss head football coach Lane Kiffin returns to the state this Saturday as head coach at LSU. Emotions will be high when the teams go head-to-head in Oxford. Kiffin, who led Ole Miss for 6 years with 55 wins and 19 losses, left to go to LSU, one of the school's biggest rivals, days before the 2025 college football playoff. Former Ole Miss defensive coordinator Pete Golding took over as head coach. This is MPB News.
6: It's Morning Edition from NPR News. I'm Leila Fadel in Washington, D.C.
0: And I'm Martinez in Los Angeles, California. All right, it's officially midterm campaign season. President Trump pledged to visit dozens of Republican candidates nationwide ahead of the November elections to drum up voter enthusiasm.
6: But the war in Iran and sky-high gasoline prices contribute to a tough political environment for the incumbent party.
0: NPR's senior national political correspondent, Mara Liasson, has been watching the dynamics. Mara, so the president at the Republican convention in Dallas last week pledged to give every American $5,000 if Republicans win in November. What have you seen as a response?
14: The response has been surprisingly tepid, even among Republicans. Some Republicans worry that even if Congress would approve such a payout, because the president can't just send those checks himself, it would cost more than $1 trillion, and that would add to the historically high national debt, unless it was paid for by raising taxes or budget cuts. And then there's the question about credibility. Do voters think they would get those checks? Trump has made so many unfulfilled campaign promises. He promised to give Americans a $5,000 Doge dividend, a $2,000 tariff rebate. He promised no foreign wars, that inflation and high prices would come down as soon as he took office, and none of those things have happened. And Trump got asked yesterday if Congress would need to approve the checks. He was at a brief press conference in Ireland. Here's what he said.
16: I don't know if it's easy enough if the Republicans win, as they said.
0: Now, Vice President J.D. Vance also headlined the convention as a potential inheritor of Trump's MAGA support base. What stood out from his remarks?
14: Well, that's right. Vance is preparing for a 2028 presidential run of his own. Republicans are watching to see if he can develop the same deep emotional bond with the MAGA base that Trump has. Some people have called it a cult of personality. But he was also in Dallas to deliver the 2026 Republican message. He ticked through the Trump administration's accomplishments, closing the border, drop in violent crime, a rollback of taxes. But he was mostly focused in that message on the failings of Democrats.
2: The Democrats are the party of hatred. They're the party that despises America and the people who built it.
14: Vance and Republicans are counting on negative partisanship to motivate voters with that negative message. The idea is that mostly nowadays voters go into the polling booth to vote to stop someone from winning, not necessarily because they're thrilled about who they're voting for. The other thing that struck me about Vance's speech was that he did not name the big elephant in the room, the war in Iran, which is very unpopular even with Republicans.
0: Now, what are you watching in the coming weeks when it comes to the dynamics for each party?
14: Well, I think there are two competing forces at work here. One is the kind of organic environmental forces. Democrats have a lot of enthusiasm. Their turnout has been higher. They're angry about the economy. Trump himself is unpopular. Quinnipiac's poll had him last week as low as 33%. His policies are unpopular. Tariffs, the war in Iran, data centers, AI safety, the use of flock cameras. Normally, when we see this, we would say there's a blue wave forming. But Republicans have a lot of structural advantages, including much, much more money, which they're beginning to spend now, partisan gerrymandering, which let them create more safe Republican seats, and this big confusion over mail-in ballots, which could end up decreasing the number of votes. And what I'm watching for is to see whether these structural factors and the fact that the Democratic Party brand is so bad help Republicans hang on in what is a very grim political environment for them.
0: All right, that's NPR's Mara Liasson. Mara, thanks a lot.
14: You're welcome.
6: For more on where Republican voters stand with less than 2 months before the midterms, we turn to Jim Hobert. He's a Republican pollster with Public Opinion Strategies. Good morning and welcome back to the program.
17: Good morning. Thank you.
6: Thanks for being here. So polling shows the president's approval ratings are low. Having the president on the campaign trail, does that help or hurt Republican candidates in the midterms, would you say?
17: I think most Republicans are going to welcome the president to their states and districts. We see this quite frequently in midterm elections. The primary goal or one of the big goals of the party that's in control is making sure their voters turn out. We know the other side is going to be motivated. In 2010 and 2014, Republicans were very fired up. So you saw Barack Obama on the campaign trail trying to get Democrats to show up to vote in the midterm. Same thing in 2018. And we're just seeing the same dynamic here in 2026 that Republican candidates are going to be tied to President Trump no matter what. And so the hope is that him being with them on the campaign trail, doing these rallies that he's become famous for, it could help with turnout, especially given that so much of this campaign is being fought in red-leaning areas, in states like Ohio, in states like Texas, in states like Iowa and Alaska.
6: Is there concern that the Republican voter is not fired up, does not want to turn out this year?
17: What we're seeing is that Republican interest is getting higher. That what we call the enthusiasm gap in the spring was more in favor of Democrats, right? Democrats have been very enthused. They were showing up at higher levels in special elections. And what we've seen is that enthusiasm gap closing as we've gotten closer to Election Day. And the hope is that as Republicans are investing more resources into these campaigns, as they are showing what in a lot of ways are Democrats who are out of step with the mainstream, out of step with your average voter, that that's going to increase enthusiasm among Republican voters even further. Again, we're already seeing some enthusiasm increase. The hope is you see it so it matches where Democratic enthusiasm is.
6: I want to ask about some specific moments from last week's convention. The president promising to give Americans $5,000 if Republicans win, having people take an oath that included a promise to cheat like hell, telling people they'll go to hell if they don't vote. Are these things going to help or hurt Republicans on the ballot this fall?
17: I think, you know, you've seen some lukewarm reaction to the $5,000 checks mainly because I think a lot of people in Congress don't know if they can pass. And as Mara was saying earlier, this is something that the president has done a lot, right? He's made a lot of these types of promises. And then the president's rhetoric is the president's rhetoric. There's only one politician who talks like he does, and there's only one politician who can get away with talking like he does. But a lot of this is baked in, right? It's no surprise that the President Trump uses some crass language sometimes, so I don't think there's voters who that's going to make a difference for. He kind of is who he is at this point.
6: I mean, the big thing for voters right now is just how expensive everything is, how expensive life is, and that includes gas prices, and a lot of that is to blame over this foreign policy decision to go to war in Iran. I mean, how do Republican candidates appeal to voters as the incumbent party when the cost of living is so high right now?
17: I think you're going to see a good deal of focus on what they did with the One Big Beautiful Bill, right? The cut on taxes on tips, cut on taxes on overtime, and things like that. And I think, as someone was saying earlier in your program, I do think they're going to look to see if they can pass something in this last week that Congress is in to address energy prices. But I always say gas prices are the kind of the Dow Jones of American politics. When gas prices are up, it's that much more difficult for the incumbent party. So certainly as Republicans look to what could help them out as we get closer to fall, finding a way for gas prices to be lower is certainly something they're hoping for.
6: We heard Mara talk about one strategy, which is to point out the failings of the Democrats. I mean, Republicans have been framing this election as one about common sense views versus what they say are extremist views of Democrats to vote against the Democrat. Will that be an effective strategy?
17: Republicans certainly hope so, and they certainly have the resources to do it given the financial advantage they have. They're going to deploy a lot of resources in states like Texas, states like Michigan, to show that those candidates, James Tallarico, Abdullah Al-Sayed, are out of touch with the mainstream, right? Our extreme type candidates who voters in those states hopefully just can't bring themselves to vote for. And that's certainly one of the big strategies over the next 50 days or so.
6: That was Republican pollster Jim Hobart with Public Opinion Strategies. Thank you for your time.
17: Yeah, thank you.
0: In Indonesia, the search is continuing for at least 129 people still missing after a ferry capsized in heavy seas on Sunday. The search is being hampered by bad weather. More than 100 people have been rescued, with at least 6 bodies recovered. Michael Sullivan reports.
4: Indonesia is a vast archipelago of some 17,000 islands where many people rely heavily on ferries for transportation, traveling by sea far cheaper and more simple than traveling by air. The nearly 400-foot-long Virgo Transport 8 is one of those ferries, and left port Saturday from Surabaya in East Java, bound for Banjarmasin in South Kalimantan province on the island of Borneo. In the early hours of Sunday morning, the captain of the vessel reported 10-foot seas and shortly after issued a distress call saying the ship was listing. Then contact was lost, authorities say, and a rescue ship was sent to the vessel's last known position. By Sunday afternoon, rescue teams had been deployed on roughly a dozen vessels and 2 helicopters, one of which found the ship capsized roughly 90 miles from shore. Video on Indonesia's SCTV shows survivors in small red and blue lifeboats being hauled aboard a tugboat in choppy waters and high winds. Many of the survivors were taken to a crowded hall at Trisakti Port in Banjarmasin. This man, Ahmad Saudi, was interviewed by local news outlet Datik Kalimantan. He says he was asleep on the ship when people began running by, waking him. And when he stood up, he found the ferry already listing sharply. He says he clung to a window and held on as the ferry continued to roll, then leapt off into a lifeboat. He says he and more than a dozen others spent 3 hours in the boat until being rescued. While authorities originally said the ship had sunk, it still remains afloat, though partially submerged. And the head of the National Search and Rescue Agency said an attempt could be made to try to enter the vessel to find survivors who might be trapped inside. For NPR News, I'm Michael Sullivan in Chiang Rai.
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15: This is MPB Think Radio. Good morning. It's Monday, September 14th. The time is 19 minutes after 7. I'm Desiree Frazier. You're listening to Morning Edition. Thank you so much for joining us as you get started on your day, driving into work, having a cup of coffee at home, whatever you may be doing. We appreciate you and welcome back. WMAO, we got that tower back up and running. In our forecast, mostly sunny north and central, south, afternoon thunderstorms, highs 90s and humid. Magnolia, Woodville, Starkville, Cleveland, a high of 94 degrees. Jackson, Meridian, Vicksburg, all coming in at 96. Corinth at 98. South Haven, 97. Biloxi, 91. Water Valley, Senatobia, Tupelo, 96. Next on Morning, or rather, yeah, Morning Edition, NPR's A. Martinez speaks with Washington Post arts and government reporter Jonathan Edwards about internal documents showing the Kennedy Center could close.
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6: It's Morning Edition from NPR News. I'm Leila Fadel.
0: And I'm A. Martinez. New reporting from the Washington Post shows that the Kennedy Center is likely to close as soon as Tuesday, as it's almost financially broke. That's according to the documents obtained by Post reporters. A new report set to be presented to the Board of Trustees this week, most of whom were appointed by President Trump, recommends putting the president's name on the building's facade to encourage him to help raise funds. To explain what's going on, we reached out to Jonathan Edwards. He covers how the Trump administration is influencing cultural institutions for the Washington Post. Jonathan, what do the documents that the Washington Post obtained show about how the Kennedy Center's leadership sees the financial state of the Performing Arts Center?
17: Yeah, the board packet makes, you know, the connection between having President Trump's name on the Kennedy Center and the center's finances unusually explicit. It essentially says Trump has offered to raise the money necessary to keep the Kennedy Center from bankruptcy during this 2 years of renovations. But it also says without quote unquote appropriate recognition of Trump, he's unlikely to agree to oversee that renovation or lead the financial rescue.
0: So unless his name's on the building, he won't support it, or at least try to rally support for it. And just a note, the president's name was on the center. A court ruled against him, and then it had to come down. But essentially, it's like if his name's not on the building, he won't really do much about it.
17: Correct. And that was made explicit by Commerce Secretary Lutnick late last month before a court hearing. He said much the same.
0: Now, to think that it could be closing as soon as Tuesday, that I think is a big shock. So, I mean, how did the financial situation at the Kennedy Center become as bleak as it seemingly has been?
17: Well, we had the takeover of President Trump back last year in February. But, you know, there's a real dispute of that. The administration would argue that it happened, started well before then. that it was financial mismanagement and deferred maintenance under the previous leadership. But the internal records that we obtained for a previous story showed that ticket sales and fundraising deteriorated dramatically after Trump took over the institution and fell even further after his name was originally added in December.
0: Right now, the Board of Trustees is also expected to vote this week on a resolution on renovations to the building. What can you tell us about that proposal?
17: Well, as you mentioned, you know, it could close as soon as Tuesday, you know, and it's got the two major decisions in front of it, the name and then the renovation. As far as the renovation goes, you know, a lot of these things, you know, as the, you know, new regime mentions, you know, predate them. I mean, no one would disagree that renovations are necessary, and have been for some time. It's just the degree to which they're needed and what the best possible solution is. You know, the Trump folks would say, hey, we need to close everything and we need to close it now. On the other side, you know, folks would say, hey, we can do this in a phased approach, keep the center open and keep programming going while we do it.
0: Jonathan Edwards is an arts and government reporter for The Washington Post. Jonathan, thanks.
17: Thank you.
6: Congress is back in town. It's the last week both chambers are expected to be in until after the midterm election in November. NPR congressional reporter Eric McDaniel is here in the studio to talk about it. Good morning, Eric.
5: Good morning. Good morning.
6: So what should we be paying attention to?
5: Well, I think this week is probably best understood as a week of campaigning more than a week of legislating. Congress already did the one thing that they absolutely had to do before the election, extend government funding. It now expires sometime in December. Now, legislators are going to move some messaging bills to try and show voters that they are, in fact, responsive to their concerns. But as far as landmark legislation, well, probably not happening.
6: Tell us about some of the things they're messaging on.
5: Well, we've got AI, which Congress knows basically universally that it should act on. They just can't agree how, even among Republicans. Democrats are calling for decisive action, as Minority Leader Hakeem Jeffries put it in the House. Here's Republican Speaker of the House Mike Johnson knocking down the idea of an AI development moratorium on CNN's State of the Union.
7: We need to handle this new technology like we have others in the past and make sure we're doing everything we can responsibly to also not smother American innovation. We have to do both things simultaneously.
5: We could see a vote designed to blunt the impact of energy price hikes associated with AI data centers, which is important in everywhere, really, but also for vulnerable Republicans. There could be bills about college sport pay regulation, NIL, as well as cryptocurrency. Again, nothing expected to become law in this last week. The House is here until after Election Day, though I will say we could see action on Russia sanctions.
6: Right. The Senate passed that on a bipartisan basis, but the path through the House seems bumpier, right?
5: That's right. Democrats are concerned that it gives the president new tariff authorities, obviously the subject of much consternation this term. And Republicans are also somewhat soft on the bill, generally about supporting Ukraine's war effort as a priority for the U.S. Even if this does pass, an analyst I talked to says it would only really be effective if the U.S. is committed to enforcement, which he said the government has a spotty record on.
6: Coming out of last week's Republican midterm convention, where do things stand in the campaign?
5: I mean, I'll say a few things you've probably heard elsewhere on our air. The president's party usually loses ground in the midterms, especially when the president is unpopular, and Trump is very unpopular. It's also true that the details right now are not great for Republicans. Candidates are having trouble pointing to things like Trump's tax cuts because people are frustrated with the high cost of living overall. Obviously, gas prices may be just one part of a whole household budget, but it happens to be the one that's plastered on giant signs every few blocks. It's easy to notice when it spikes. Election forecasts and polling have Democrats at a near lock to take the House and slight favorites to take the Senate. They aren't letting people forget that on the campaign trail. They're all over the airs talking about things like action on AI data centers and, you know, just the general unpopularity of the president. And Republicans are running out of time to change how they're seen. People have already begun voting.
6: All right. That's NPR congressional reporter Eric McDaniel. Thank you, Eric.
5: Thank you so much.
6: Tomorrow on Morning Edition, we take a look at the results from the Primetime Emmy Awards. The Pitt has the most nominations, 25, and the final season of Hacks is just behind with 24. Who got the biggest wins and who was snubbed at Hollywood's biggest night in television? Tune in via your local radio station, online, or the NPR app.

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3: We just can't catch a break from the heat. In fact, we're going to be back into the mid to upper 90s for much of the state. Heat index readings, especially across northern Mississippi and along the west of I-55, could be anywhere from 105 to 110 or above. In Horn Lake today, lots of sunshine, a high near 100, a heat index near 110, mainly clear, mid-70s overnight. In Jackson, we'll see a chance of showers and storms today, a high in the upper 90s, a heat index near 112. We drop down into the low 70s overnight. And in Biloxi, chance of seeing some showers and storms, low 90s today, a heat index near 105, mid-70s through the overnight. I'm meteorologist Nellie Russell. 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
4: Live from NPR News in Washington, I'm Dave Mattingly. Some tech executives are calling for a slowdown in the development of artificial intelligence, citing the need for more safeguards. Here's NPR's John Ruwitch.

0: cost for people to keep up with it and keep it safe. So it needs to slow down. And he said companies like his need to have independent auditors embedded within them to check their safety measures. After that post went up online, there was this rapid and extraordinary display of unity from other industry leaders. So Sam Altman, the CEO of OpenAI, Elon Musk, who among other things runs XAI, and Demis Hassabis, who runs Google's AI efforts, they all agreed online.
1: That's NPR's John Ruwitch reporting. The price of diesel fuel in the U.S. is at another all-time high. AAA says diesel is averaging $6.23 a gallon. The average cost of regular gasoline is now close to $4.32 a gallon. The price has jumped 17 cents in the last week, with the war between the U.S. and Iran still unresolved. President Trump says Ukrainian drone and missile strikes on Russian diesel facilities are raising the cost of diesel fuel, and he says he's spoken to Ukraine's president about it. This is NPR News. Republican congressman and gubernatorial candidate Tom Tiffany of Wisconsin suffered minor injuries over the weekend when the small plane he was traveling in experienced engine trouble. That plane made an emergency landing in a lake in the central part of the state. Avery Martinez with Wisconsin Public Radio says Tiffany required stitches above one eye.
2: Tiffany says as they neared the Wausau downtown airport, the pilot told Tiffany there was engine trouble. Since they couldn't make the airport, the pilot landed on a nearby lake. After the plane started to sink, they swam to a sandbar where local firefighters rescued them in boats.
3: We were really fortunate for what they did. And I can't thank them enough for helping us in this situation.
2: Tiffany will continue on the campaign trail, but doctors will not let him fly for several days. For NPR News, I'm Avery Martinez in Wausau.
1: Another day of intense summer heat is expected today in more than a half dozen states. Heat advisories are in effect from South Texas to southern Indiana. The National Weather Service says cities including Austin and Little Rock will likely be at or near 100 degrees this afternoon. Texas is number one in this week's Associated Press Top 25 College Football poll. On Saturday, Texas rallied to beat top-ranked Ohio State 24-23. I'm Dave Mattingly in Washington.
4: Good morning. It's 8:33, Monday, September 14th, or rather 7:33. 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Coming up in news at 8:04, a new survey finds that professors in the South, including Mississippi, are feeling optimistic about AI, but there are concerns.
5: There is a trend in all these states about government policy and government attacks upon higher education.
4: Healthcare officials are urging men to get screened for prostate cancer regardless of age in 12 minutes. For those tasked with protecting state agencies from hackers, it's an ongoing, ever-changing proposition to keep data safe.
6: They only have to get it right once. But us defenders, we have to get it right all the time. 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
4: That's all ahead at 8:04. 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
8: It's Morning Edition from NPR News. I'm Leila Fadel in Washington, D.C.
9: And I'm A. Martinez in Los Angeles, California. Talks to reopen the Strait of Hormuz took another blow as a meeting between Gulf Arab states and Iran scheduled in Oman for today was postponed.
8: And in a ground offensive, the Iran-backed Houthis in Yemen captured a strategic port in the Bab el-Mandeb Strait in the Red Sea, which Saudi Arabia used as an alternate route to export its oil.
9: NPR's international correspondent, Hadil Al-Shalchi, has been following the developments from Istanbul. Iran said it was going to meet with Gulf states today. The meeting got postponed. Does anyone know why?
10: Well, the Iranian foreign ministry said the meeting was not going to happen at Saudi Arabia's request. But then we didn't hear yet from Saudi Arabia. Yesterday, Bahrain said that it wouldn't attend. And of course, we don't know exactly who else was supposed to be there. Iran said they were meant to

0: discuss the Strait of Hormuz at the meeting. Oman and Iran have been in talks for weeks to try to come to an agreement to reopen the strait, but nothing has materialized yet. And of course, as we've been reporting, Iran has been responding to U.S. strikes by attacking U.S. military bases in Gulf countries. So the Gulf really sees itself as collateral damage and an economic victim in this conflict. But for years, the Gulf relied for its security on the U.S., and now President Trump's administration has signaled that it doesn't have a plan to end the war. I spoke to Iran expert at the Middle East Institute, Alex Vatanka, who told me that this meeting was meant to be a way that the Gulf takes matters back into its own hands to try to get themselves off Iran's target list and to get the strait reopened. But the fact that this meeting did get postponed shows how hard diplomacy has been in preventing the spread of this conflict.
1: Yeah, and the conflict is spreading as Yemen seems to have now become the latest front line of the war with Iran. What's happening there?
0: Right. So the Iranian-backed Yemeni Houthi rebels have escalated their attacks on maritime shipping in the Bab el-Mandeb Strait, aimed specifically at Saudi vessels. The strait is a waterway which is in the Red Sea and an alternate route that Saudi Arabia uses to ship its oil. So the Houthis' capture of a port in the Bab el-Mandeb Strait on Friday and more strategic islands today is the group's latest move to control that choke point. The Houthis have also been attacking Saudi oil facilities over the past month to keep pressure on global markets. So the rebel group has been at war with Saudi Arabia since 2015. And Vatanka told me that they now see Iran's ability to so far withstand U.S. pressure as a chance for them to further their own goals. And Iran, which has supplied the Houthis with military training and equipment, is starting to see a return on their investment, giving them new leverage. And that includes trying to push the price of fuel up, which happened today again.
1: Now, there's been more fighting over the weekend. What do we know about that?
0: So according to Iran's state-run media, one person was killed when an Iranian commercial vessel was struck in the Strait of Hormuz. The U.S. military, which has been striking Iranian ships in the past, did not comment on that incident. And then the Houthis fired more drones and missiles towards Saudi Arabia over the weekend. This came after Iranian proxies in Iraq also targeted Saudi Arabia, forcing it to close its east-west pipeline on Friday, which again will likely impact the oil market.
1: That's NPR's international correspondent, Hadil Alshalchi, in Istanbul. Hadil, thank you very much.
0: You're welcome.
2: Let's dig in deeper on the state of the global economy with Diane Swank. She's the chief economist for the large accounting firm KPMG US. Diane, thanks for coming back on the program. Good morning.
3: It's great to be here.
2: So the increase in energy prices around the world, is that all to blame on the Iran war?
3: It is very linked to the Iran war. That is just such a huge choke point. And now we have several choke points in the Middle East as the war, the situation expands. And that is really where we're seeing the problems. We also saw, because of the conflict, that many of the buffers that we use to slow down the increase in prices, the strategic oil reserves being drained globally, have now been drained. And that means that even as the oil begins to flow again, there'll be sort of fits and starts to them replenishing those inventories as well.
2: Now, there's no sign that the oil will begin to flow again very easily. The Strait of Hormuz is still a point of conflict. You have the Houthis threatening to restrict the Bab el-Mandeb Strait. I mean, how bad could things get for the global economy?
3: This is really costly. We're now at over $700 million a day just in the U.S., and we're not feeling the pain as much as the rest of the world. So that is extraordinary. It's already cost the U.S. in terms of a tax, $130 billion. And much of what we heard in recent global finance minister meetings was about how much both tariffs and the conflict in the Middle East were suppressing global growth.
2: How is all of this showing up in people's everyday lives here in the U.S.?
3: Well, it really is showing up in, you know, the trade-offs people are making at the stores. You're seeing retail after retailer report about not only a reduction in sort of foot traffic from low and middle income households, but also a pullback in spending. Spending at grocery stores has been hit the hardest, and they've been trying to, we've seen big box discounters try to use their tariff refunds along with grocery chains to offer targeted discounts. But, you know, what consumers are really looking for is a decline soaring in prices, and this is just eating into their discretionary budgets, even as affluent households, you know, sort of go on, continue to spend with abandon.
2: Now, Gas Buddy petroleum analyst Patrick DeHaan said in a post on X yesterday that Americans have collectively spent over $100 billion more on gasoline and diesel since March 1st compared to the same period a year ago. I found that number quite shocking. Can you put that into perspective for us?
3: You know, that is what's important is that's almost as big as the tariff revenues after we lost some of the other IEEPA revenues. And so it is another tax on top of the tariff tax that people are paying. And inflation is its own regressive tax, and it's suppressing growth. We're running around 2% growth in the overall economy for 2026, about the same as 2025. But that's a big step down from 2.5% that we saw prior to that. And it, you know, starting to shave not just tenths, but now several tenths off of growth. And that's what we're really seeing is also a hesitancy to hire. And even though the unemployment rate is very low, people are, because these costs are so high, they're not getting raises. They're seeing it in benefit costs, and benefit costs are driving service sector inflation, but that's now actually cutting into their wage gains as well.
2: Let's say the Iran war is resolved tomorrow, hypothetically. How well positioned is the U.S. economy to recover?
3: The U.S. economy is still moving forward, and that's the important thing. So it's the best of those economies to move forward. But even if it were to end tomorrow, the higher oil prices would not disappear overnight because of the damage we've already seen to refining capacity.
2: Diane Swonk is the chief economist at KPMG US. Thank you for your time and for your insights.
3: Thank you.

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1: This is MPB Think Radio. Good morning. It's 7:42, Monday, September 14th. This is Morning Edition on MPB Think Radio. As I said, I'm Desiree Frazier. Mostly sunny north and central today. South afternoon thunderstorms. Humid with highs in the 90s. Jackson, Tupelo, Vicksburg, 96 degrees. Corinth, 98. Biloxi at 91. Starkville, Magnolia, 94.
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3: 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Now, the Powerball will also be drawn tonight, and it has an estimated jackpot of $251 million. Now, the Mega Millions will be drawn on tomorrow, September 15th, and has a jackpot of $227 million. Lastly, the Mississippi Match 5 recently reset after a jackpot winner, and the estimated jackpot for tonight is $56,000. For more information about the Mississippi Lottery and a complete list of winning numbers, visit mpbonline.org.
4: Good morning, May Martinez. A guy in Oklahoma City was mowing his lawn when he got so sick that firefighters had to come treat him until an ambulance took him to the hospital. Before they left, the firefighters noticed the half-done yard work and said they just could not leave it that way, so one of them grabbed the mower and finished the job. The department called it a simple act of kindness, but anyone who can't stand to see an unfinished task recognizes the OCD by the OKCFD. It's Morning Edition.
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1: Good morning. It's 7:45, Monday, September 14th. I'm Desiree Frazier. This is MPB News. As cyber threats grow more sophisticated and relentless, the Mississippi Department of Public Safety's Cybersecurity Unit works to ensure the personal information of Mississippians, critical services, and public trust remain secure in an increasingly digital world. Unit Director Bob Freeman talks about the continuing challenges they face to outsmart internet bad actors.
6: The whole purpose of our unit is to provide cybersecurity support to local government and critical infrastructure, and then, of course, to our law enforcement partners.
1: Cybersecurity is so specialized and constantly evolving. How do you try and keep up with what's happening?
6: So we get a lot of information from the federal government, whether it's the FBI or CISA or organizations like that. We also have our own threat intelligence products that we use. We try and focus on any threat actors that may be targeting Mississippi or our critical infrastructure or our school systems or anything like that. It's a lot of legwork on our analysts to go out there and just keep track of what's going on as far as the open source intelligence that's out there. And then it's just a constant learning process for education and just keeping up with new tactics and techniques that the enemy is using.
1: There have been some hacks, some organizations hacked in Mississippi, right?
6: There's been a handful of organizations in the news here in Mississippi. Unfortunately, the cyber threat actors, you know, the bad guys, they only have to get it right once. But us defenders, we have to get it right all the time. You know, a simple update that's overlooked or something like that could open up your entire network for the threat actors that are out there, for the bad guys.
1: What is the biggest challenge in what you do?
6: Anytime we come up with a protection, the threat actors are working to figure out a way around it, or they're figuring out a new vector to go after to make the money that they want to make.
1: How big is the staff that you have working on cybersecurity?
6: So right now, my team sits around 5 personnel. We could always use more personnel, but that's always going to be the case with any of this sort of stuff. The threat is always evolving. And then, of course, you know, we're competing for employees just like the rest of the private sector is, because right now there is a shortage overall across the country for cybersecurity professionals.
1: We are a rural state with a large aging population. How can you help them with online issues? Or can you?
6: We do outreach, and we've went out to churches. We've went out to some different civic organizations to give like an internet safety briefings, and then we'll take questions and try and help them through some of the problems that they're having. We also go out to the schools. We've done some of these for parents. We've done multiple for students themselves, the teachers as well, to make sure that they're up on the latest things that they need to be looking out for when it comes to cybersecurity.
1: How do you allay the fears of Mississippians who worry about their information getting out because they share it with state agencies or schools or what have you?
6: I think it comes down to just the outreach programs that we have, and then also looking at some of the bills that have came through the legislature recently. Last session, the legislators passed Senate Bill 2654, which was to stand up a state-level security operations center, which would basically monitor all state agencies. It's something we're always looking at to see how we can help protect more than just the state assets, but also the local assets. AI has made that a little bit easier for them. Now you have people who are not native English speakers now able to craft perfectly worded English emails for their scams. There was the toll scams that was going around last year.
1: What was that?
6: People were getting text messages stating that they had an unpaid toll. Well, Mississippi doesn't have any toll roads, so if you haven't traveled outside the state, you should automatically know that that's a scam. And if you have traveled outside the state, then you need to go back to the valid government website for that state's system that you were traveling through to verify that you have an unpaid toll. And generally speaking, you're going to get something in the mail. They're going to tell you to go to an official website, and they're also not going to ask for payment through gift cards, cryptocurrency, or peer-to-peer payment apps like Zelle or Venmo.
1: I notice on emails, some of them, it looks just like a business site. How do people protect themselves from going on that site thinking that that is the actual website for that particular company?
6: Look at the actual web address. Like if you went out to Mississippi.gov, you know that you're on the Mississippi.gov website because the URL is going to be https://www.ms.gov. If it says something other than that, or if it says .gov-something, then that's not the valid Mississippi.gov website. Also, threat actors will try and use what's called a shortened link, where maybe it's just a button and you can't see the web address you're going to. Copy those links, paste them out in a text file or something else before you go to them so that you can confirm where they're actually taking you.
1: Do you do anything with texts on phones?
6: We will look into that, although that is generally falls under the more traditional police work. But yes, ma'am, we can look into those types of attacks as well.
1: That was Bob Freeman, director of the Cybersecurity Unit at the Mississippi Department of Public Safety, Homeland Security Division.
0: Second thoughts about AI? 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
7: From Marketplace, I'm Nancy Marshall-Genzer, in for Kimberly Adams. The push for guardrails for artificial intelligence took on new urgency over the weekend. The leaders of several AI companies called for a slowdown on AI research in the name of safety. Marketplace's future effects correspondent David Brancaccio joins us now with more. Hey, David.
8: Hey, Nancy.
7: So Dario Amodei, CEO of one of the biggest AI players, Anthropic, issued an open letter on Saturday arguing that now is the time to, quote, slow the pace of AI research, given examples over the summer where AI got loose.
8: Yeah, and Amodei proposes broadly three things, Nancy, that governments should come up with common AI safety standards. Also, we should work with authoritarian governments around the world to bring them into this effort. And number three, the most practical of Amodei's suggestions, that third-party safety experts should be positioned at AI companies to monitor for dangerous practices. Sam Altman at rival OpenAI called that a, quote, great idea. Elon Musk, who's also big into AI, posted, quote, Dario's right.
7: Okay, but I'm finding it hard to believe all AI companies are speaking with one voice on this, David.
8: Yeah, they're not. Some smaller AI companies think this is a way for the biggies to preserve their leads. And among practical concerns, Satya Nadella, the Microsoft CEO, warned that its customers, which are companies big and small, right, need to be assured that these proposed third-party safety officials do not compromise private data and trade secrets.
7: So what's Congress doing amidst all this? Is the government going to step in?
8: Well, the top Democrat in the House, Hakeem Jeffries, yesterday called for decisive action on AI, but he wouldn't give a timetable. And some Democrats have called on the Republican leadership in the House to cancel Thursday's recess so that lawmakers can stay to work on these safeguards. That's probably not happening in this campaign season. House Speaker Mike Johnson says he doesn't want to rush legislation, that anything done, he says, has to be done carefully. And the Trump administration worries that limits on U.S. AI research might give an advantage to China's AI efforts.
7: So, it sounds like this is not breaking down along the usual partisan lines.
8: Yeah, we're hearing from both sides worried about AI, especially after an Anthropic researcher quit last week warning AI could kill us all in 10 years. I was particularly interested in an interview that outgoing Congressman Chip Roy of Texas gave Politico. Now, he's a staunch conservative who is skeptical of government messing with industry, but he's wondering aloud if there may be a government responsibility here, like it's nuclear non-proliferation or something. Now, we'll see if the concern in Washington about this new technology turns into rulemaking or legislation.
7: Marketplace's David Brancaccio, senior correspondent for Future Effects, covering decisions made now that affect our futures. David, thank you.
8: You got it.
7: Let's do the numbers. The FTSE in London is up 0.5%, but the Dow, S&P, and NASDAQ futures are all down in the 0.5% to 1.5% range, with the Dow future down 236 points. The 10-year Treasury yield is down at almost 5%.
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7: States and cities put a lot of effort into attracting young, educated people who can bolster their economies. Skilled workers earn high incomes, which means more tax revenue. Marketplace's Kaylee Wells went to an event in Cleveland that was equally aimed at convincing college grads who went to school there not to leave.
9: If you want to pitch Cleveland to a bunch of younger people, you're going to do it at the Rock and Roll Hall of Fame. In between displays of fabulous outfits and instruments that belong to Michael Jackson and Lionel Richie, hundreds of recruiters in polos and button-downs peddle entry-level jobs at Progressive Insurance and Sherwin-Williams and Smucker's.
10: In places like Cleveland, jobs are plentiful. And for our employers, the single greatest challenge for growth right now is talent.
9: Beju Shah is CEO of Greater Cleveland Partnership, which is the regional chamber of commerce that puts this whole thing on. He says 5 years ago, most of Greater Cleveland's 190,000 college students left the area after they graduated. Now, just over half stay.
10: Now, that might not sound like a huge jump, but that's a couple thousand extra students each year that become graduates and become residents of our region.
9: This is College Fest's third year. More than 800 students registered to listen to more than 80 employers pitching them on why they should work in Northeast Ohio.
11: engaging with the talent early is a huge part of our strategy.
9: Hannah Walsh is a recruiter at Park Place, an IT firm. She's not just pitching them on her company. She's got to pitch them on Cleveland.
11: Cleveland is a great place to be. I think it's a very affordable city. I think we have a lot to offer when it comes to good people, the Rock Hall, good music, arts, culture, things like that.
9: And a lot of the students are open to the idea. Cleveland State freshman Catherine Long says she's already getting the message that the local powers that be want her to stay. She's on a scholarship called Choose Ohio First.
12: It's encouraged to stay in Cleveland. You know, I've seen a lot of pushes like that recently.
9: She showed up tonight on a whim with her classmate, Kaylee McDermott. She says neither of them are worried about finding jobs in the area.
13: I'm a medical engineer, so maybe I'll be at the Cleveland Clinic or like something of that sort.
9: The two of them are clear-eyed about their city. They wish there weren't so many empty storefronts downtown, and they want more people walking the streets. But they like the concerts and the sports teams, and Long says there's this feeling of loyalty.
12: It's not worth it to just go like, oh, this entire state is trash. Let's chuck the whole thing. It's like, I think it's important to be here for what's here.
9: Plus, yeah, homes are cheap and jobs abound. But also, they both have family here. In Cleveland, I'm Kaylee Wells for Marketplace.
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15: Heat and humidity will remain dangerous again for today into Tuesday. South Haven, lots of blue sky, lots of sunshine. A high will be into the upper 90s, a heat index near 110. Mainly clear sky tonight. The overnight low will drop down to near 75. In Meridian, a chance of an isolated shower or storm, a high close to 100 today. Heat index near 105, mainly clear, low 70s through the overnight. And in Gulfport, we'll see a chance of showers, a few scattered thunderstorms today. Otherwise, sunshine, low 90s, a heat index near 105, mainly clear and sticky through the overnight, with drop down to near 75 degrees. I'm meteorologist Sally Russell. 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
1: Good morning. It's 8 o'clock, Monday, September 14th. You're listening to Morning Edition on MPB Think Radio. I'm Desiree Frazier. Coming up in news in just 4 minutes, Mississippi healthcare officials and cancer survivors are using their voices to encourage men to get screened regardless of age.
16: The majority of the patients with prostate cancer do not have to die from this.
1: A new survey finds professors in the South, including Mississippi, are feeling optimistic about artificial intelligence, but have concerns.
17: There is a trend in all these states about government policy and government attacks upon higher education.
1: Plus, after a string of security-related incidents involving AI agents and a high-profile resignation, AI industry leaders appear poised to slow down the pace of development. That's ahead as well. This is Morning Edition on MPB Think Radio.
18: Live from NPR News in Washington, I'm Corva Coleman. Saudi Arabia says U.S. CENTCOM Commander Brad Cooper visited the kingdom today and met Crown Prince Mohammed bin Salman. This comes as benchmark crude oil prices climbed past $108 a barrel. NPR's Aya Batrawi reports the Saudis also shut down a key oil pipeline after militants based in Iraq attacked it with drones.
19: Saudi Arabia says the drone strikes on its oil pipeline last week came from Iraq, where Iranian-backed militias are denying involvement. The kingdom says the attack forced a suspension of oil through its pipeline. New satellite images examined by NPR show a pumping station along the pipeline charred and badly damaged after the attacks. The attacks coincided with renewed fighting in Yemen, where Saudi Arabia and Iran-backed Houthi rebels are trading cross-border fire. The Houthis have also been attacking Saudi oil tankers to block them from transiting through the Bab al-Mandeb Strait in the Red Sea, Gulf oil tankers are similarly unable to transit freely through the Strait of Hormuz as a result of Iranian attacks. Aya Batraoui, NPR News, Dubai.
7: Ukraine says a Russian drone hit a Ukrainian train near the border with Poland this weekend. It was close to a train station where a former director for the CIA was waiting to board. NPR's Joanna Kakissis reports from Kyiv.
20: In a statement, Ukrainian Railway said former CIA director David Petraeus was at a station near the Polish border when the Russian drone hit the passenger train. A Ukrainian media outlet posted this video showing the station at the moment of the strike. Terrified passengers ran as smoke billowed in the distance. No casualties were reported. Ukrainian Railway said it was, quote, highly probable that the Russian drone's intended target was another train that had purposely left hours earlier ahead of schedule. European politicians, including former British Prime Minister Boris Johnson, were aboard the train. Joanna Kakissis, NPR News.
7: The Washington Post is reporting that the Kennedy Center for the Performing Arts could close as soon as tomorrow in Washington, D.C. The newspaper has internal reports suggesting the center has run out of money. Post reporter Jonathan Edwards says there's also disagreement about how to do repair work at the Kennedy Center.
21: No one would disagree that renovations are necessary and have been for some time. It's just the degree to which they're needed and what the best possible solution is. The Trump folks would say, hey, we need to close everything and we need to close it now. On the other side, you know, folks would say, hey, we can do this in a phased approach, keep the center open and keep programming going while we do it.
7: He spoke to NPR's Morning Edition. This is NPR.
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1: Good morning. It's 8:04, Monday, September 14th. I'm Desiree Frazier. This is MPB News. According to the American Cancer Society, 1 in 8 men will be diagnosed with prostate cancer during their lifetime. Mississippi health officials and survivors are urging men to get screened during this Prostate Cancer Awareness Month. MPB's Tira Jackson reports.
23: The American Cancer Society reported there will be over 333,000 new cases of prostate cancer this year. In 2023, Mississippi Department of Health reported the state had the highest prostate cancer deaths. Dr. Justin Turner is a community health officer at the University of Mississippi Medical Center. He says getting screened shouldn't be an option.
24: You have an obligation to take care of your health, so it can't be just something that, you know, We talk about and quote, and we don't live it.
23: 10 years ago, Roosevelt Greenwood was diagnosed with stage 4 prostate cancer at the age of 48. The cancer had spread throughout his body and immediately started treatment with 25 rounds of radiation and 5 rounds of chemotherapy. He was given 18 to 24 months to live. His message to men who haven't gotten checked.
25: You owe it, men, to your families, to just go and get an annual checkup every year. That was my problem because I did not go to the doctor. Had I been going to the doctor regularly, it may not have been as severe as it turned out to be.
23: Greenwood's wife, Shay, says families should share their stories to encourage others to get screened.
26: To share your story, to share your struggles, to share what you're going through. I think there's something that's just very powerful when we do that, and we do that together.
23: Advocates say creating a healthier lifestyle is critical to minimize getting cancer. Tierra Jackson, MPB News.
1: A recently released survey found university faculty in the South are feeling pessimistic about government overreach in academia. The American Association of University Professors received over 2,000 responses from professors in southern states, including 65 in Mississippi. Matthew Bodie, president of the Georgia office, led the survey. He says a particular issue is not just people leaving Mississippi, but few professors wanting to work in the state.
27: People are not applying to Mississippi. I think there was like 13 people out of the 2,700 who said they had applied for a job in Mississippi.
1: Some Mississippi professors say they've had to self-censor or remove content from courses and have concerns about funding and job security. Co-workers lead a candlelight vigil Saturday night to honor Shane Basquill, an AT&T manager at the Crossroad Mall store, killed last week when a man entered and began shooting. 78-year-old Marianne Oberlies of Gulfport was also killed. Co-workers call Basquill a hero for trying to protect customers. Former AT&T employee 71-year-old Samuel Andrews is charged with two counts of first-degree murder and one count of shooting into a crowd.
0: It's Morning Edition from NPR News. I'm Leila Fadel in Washington, D.C.
2: Jaime Martinez in Los Angeles, California. Artificial intelligence companies have been sprinting to refine their AI models.
0: But over the weekend, top AI leaders called for tapping the brakes for the sake of safety. In a few moments, we'll speak with Representative Greg Kassar, one of the lawmakers pushing to regulate artificial intelligence. We begin with the latest developments.
2: NPR's John Ruich has been following the story. John, tapping the brakes is not the same as slamming the brakes. So what happened over the weekend?
3: So it started when Dario Amodei, the CEO of Anthropic, which makes Claude AI, posted a long essay online that said it's time for an intentional global slowdown of AI development. He said basically the pace at which AI is advancing is becoming too fast for people to keep up with it and keep it safe. So it needs to slow down. And he said companies like his need to have independent auditors embedded within them to check their safety measures. After that post went up online, there was this rapid and extraordinary display of unity from other industry leaders. So Sam Altman, the CEO of OpenAI, Elon Musk, who among other things runs XAI, and Demis Hassabis, who runs Google's AI efforts, they all agreed online.
2: Yeah, I wonder if everyone was just waiting for one person to step up and say it first. So what do you think sparked this?
3: Well, there's been this string of incidents, which I'm sure you've heard about in recent weeks, that have spooked a lot of people, a lot of the top minds in AI. A big one was the so-called Hugging Face incident. That's when a bunch of OpenAI's AI programs, agents, were working together in secret behind the backs of people and eventually hacked into a startup called Hugging Face. That was not what they had been told to do. Other companies have also reported similar incidents of AI agents going off script. And Dario Amodei wrote in that essay on Saturday that he worries that in 6 to 12 months, a swarm of AI agents like that could take over the entire internet. You know, the ultimate fear here is that humans lose control of AI.
2: So can a coordinated slowdown of AI really happen? Or what I really want to ask, John, will AI let it happen?
3: Yeah, you know, there's been discussion about that for a while. What we seem to have now, though, is these open, clear statements among company leaders that something needs to happen. Anthropic said it's going to unilaterally put in third-party safety auditors. Sam Altman agreed that was a good idea, so presumably OpenAI will follow suit. Colin Shea Bleymeyer is a research fellow at Georgetown's Center for Security and Emerging Technology. He says there also needs to be government support.
4: They can only be so effective on their own. And there's only, frankly, so much that we, the public, want to trust them to do the right thing on their own.
3: So there is a renewed push by some members of Congress to act to curb AI risks. President Trump was asked about this slowdown prospect yesterday in Ireland. He did not seem to be in favor of it. He said the U.S. is leading China on AI, and he wants to keep it that way.
2: All right, so speaking of China, are they likely to get on board?
3: That is a big and complicated question. Many in China do have some of the same concerns that were voiced by these AI leaders, but Beijing also sees themselves as underdogs in the AI industry. Kyle Chan is at the Brookings Institution. He says companies in China will take their cues on this one from the government, which he says does actually ultimately have an interest in AI safety.
5: Their worst nightmare would be if a Chinese AI model were used to attack a Chinese critical system.
3: At a foreign ministry briefing in Beijing on Monday, a spokesperson said all parties should promote open and inclusive AI development. Fear-mongering and confrontation will disrupt the global AI governance process. Xi Jinping, the leader of China, by the way, will be in Washington to meet President Trump in about 10 days, and AI is likely to be a topic of discussion for those two leaders.
2: Right. That's NPR's John Ruich. John, thanks.
3: You're welcome.
0: Let's turn now to efforts in Congress to rein in artificial intelligence. One of the leading voices in that effort is Congressman Greg Kassar. He's a progressive Democrat from Texas. Good morning, Congressman, and welcome back to the program.
6: Good morning.
0: So you're introducing legislation with your Senate colleague, Bernie Sanders, that would ban, quote, super intelligent AI. What is super intelligent AI, and why do you feel that it's such a danger?
6: You can think of super intelligent AI as like an AI super weapon, artificial intelligence that becomes smarter than humans, impossible for us to control, able to defy commands to be turned off, and that could have the capability of developing nuclear weapons or other weapons of mass destruction. And so Senator Sanders and my bill isn't bold. It's just actually common sense. No company should be able to build this kind of artificial intelligence that humans could not control or contain.
0: Is there support for your bill?
6: Data for Progress, a progressive think tank, recently polled the country and actually found that about 70% of Americans support an immediate ban on artificial superintelligence, with only about 25% opposed. Americans every single day are hearing more and more about the dangers of completely unregulated AI.
0: But is there support for your bill among your colleagues? I mean, to get this passed?
6: I have found incredible support just talking about it. The bill text will actually be released in the coming days. And so this is one of the few bills I've experienced in Congress where we haven't even released the bill yet and are already getting significant amounts of support, because this is just a baseline national security issue.
0: Now, President Trump is dismissing the dangers of AI and warning that if there is a slowdown, then the U.S. loses the AI race to China. Is he wrong? Will being cautious lose the U.S. their competitive edge?
6: Donald Trump is wrong here. We must pursue international agreements, including with China, to prevent extremely dangerous AI from being developed anywhere in the world. We can do that. We've done that during the Cold War when we signed nuclear non-proliferation agreements with the Soviet Union. The U.S. and China are in this race, but it's the kind of race where the second you step over the finish line, you fall down a steep, deadly cliff. No one can win the AI arms race. Our goal has to be to end the AI arms race to protect people here and around the world.
0: Now, some of the scenarios experts are warning about is that humans will lose control of the technology, and that could hypothetically lead to mass extinction. So this is a global threat. Now, let's say your bill passes. That doesn't regulate anything globally. It just says pursue agreements. I mean, how do you work in conjunction with other world powers, namely China, to make sure this is a global effort?
6: We need to put up AI safety guardrails now in the United States to protect Americans while we pursue international agreements. By putting in protections here in the United States, we can show we're serious about getting a deal. And because Chinese models currently train on American AI models, passing strong U.S. rules now, along with export controls, slow down dangerous AI development around the world. And so we should make our country lead, of course, in technology, but also be the leader in the world on AI diplomacy. This should be a top priority for the United Nations meeting next week. America should be laying the groundwork for international agreements to block super dangerous AI.
0: Now, if the president is not in agreement with you, do you want Congress to intervene on its own?
6: Congress absolutely should intervene, and Mike Johnson should be making this a top priority. But unfortunately, our speaker, Republican Speaker Mike Johnson, said that it's big tech companies that should be in charge of AI safety. That's like saying the bank robbers should be in charge of law enforcement. Elected officials in Congress should be cracking down on AI companies that are breaking laws and admitting their huge safety threats. But instead, we see our Republican leadership, from Mike Johnson to Donald Trump, courting these AI billionaires for gigantic campaign contributions from their super PACs.
0: I mean, were you surprised, though, that over the weekend, a number of leaders in the industry, Anthropic, OpenAI, Google, said they supported a coordinated industry slowdown in development?
6: Their CEOs are talking about a pause. They're talking about something voluntary, but voluntary is the whole problem. Every one of these companies just making a pinky promise they can revoke is not a safety system. That's why Congress needs to act. And one important step is to pass Senator Sanders and my bill to have a federal agency that stops the madness and keeps Americans safe first.
0: Greg Kassar is a Democrat representing Texas's 35th congressional district. Congressman, thank you.
6: Thank you.
0: And we will note Anthropic and Google are financial supporters of NPR.
2: During his weekend trip to Ireland, President Trump waded into an age-old conflict. Trump said he'd like to see the Republic of Ireland, an independent country, unite with Northern Ireland, which is governed by the British. It's an idea that fueled decades of deadly Catholic-Protestant fighting known as the Troubles. NPR's Lauren Freyer reports on the fallout.
8: President Trump told reporters in Dublin that Irish reunification would be, quote, fantastic.
9: A great feather in everybody's cap. Did that happen?
8: The next day, the center-right Irish Taoiseach, or Prime Minister, Michael Martin, accompanying Trump to a golf tournament, told reporters there that he'd had to carefully explain to Trump how even though he himself also supports Irish unity, the status of Northern Ireland is laid out in the Good Friday Peace Agreement of 1998.
10: And we went through various things and how the British government, the Irish government working together, enable the peace.
8: And how he thinks even calling a referendum on the issue is not something to rush into. And the British government says any such vote is off the table anyway. Trump's comments sparked shock and a sense of betrayal in Northern Ireland among mostly Protestant British unionists who want to stay part of the United Kingdom. But in a case of strange bedfellows, the left-wing Irish nationalist party Sinn Féin, which was linked in the past to those fighting for reunification, found its itself agreeing with Trump, even though it rejects almost everything else in his politics. Sinn Féin's leader called Trump's comments evidence that the conversation has shifted. In London, British politicians on the left and right say they are in rare agreement that Trump does not know what he's talking about.
11: Donald Trump is Donald Trump, and the president will say what and speak his mind as he sees it. But look, we're really serious about the Good Friday Agreement.
8: On Sky News, centre-left cabinet minister Angela Rayner brushed off Trump's comments. Across the aisle, conservative MP Tom Tugendhat said of Trump,
12: I suppose I knew he was a Republican. I didn't know he was that kind of a Republican.
8: Because in Northern Ireland, Republicans are those who support a republic, independence from Britain. Lauren Freyer, NPR News, London.
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1: 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It's 19 minutes after 8 o'clock on your Monday, September 14th. I'm Desiree Frazier. You're listening to Morning Edition. Thank you so much for waking up with us. Mostly sunny, north and central. That's in the forecast for us today. South could see some afternoon thunderstorms. It's going to be humid and hot in the 90s. We're looking at a high of Magnolia, Woodville, Starkville, Cleveland at 94 degrees. Corinth at 98, Jackson, Meridian, Vicksburg, 96. Also Water Valley, Senatobia, Tupelo at 96, South Haven, 97, Biloxi, 91. Not much difference across the board. Next on Morning Edition, NPR Steve Inskeep speaks with author Jacob Weisberg about his new book, Profiles in Cowardice, a study of collaboration in the Trump era. And Iran's attacks forced the U.S. to pull back many troops stationed in the Persian Gulf, leaving the bases in question.
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7: 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I'm A. Martinez.
0: I'm Leila Fadel.
16: And I'm Steve Inskeep. In the 1950s, Senator John F. Kennedy wrote a book called Profiles in Courage. It told the stories of eight senators through history who took unpopular stands and also took the punishment for it. The journalist Jacob Weisberg has now written a book about eight public figures during the second Trump administration. He calls it Profiles in Cowardice.
17: I'm talking about a particular kind. I'm talking about civic cowardice.
16: Jacob Weisberg tells of the leaders of law firms, universities, courts, and Congress. In his telling, they failed to push back when President Trump exceeded his constitutional power. Weisberg begins the book with a quote from Mark Twain.
17: It is curious that physical courage should be so common in the world and moral courage so rare.
16: So in laying out these profiles in cowardice, as you call them, you're talking about people who you believe could have stood up more firmly against the excesses of the Trump administration and just didn't.
17: Yes. And I'm not talking about people who, you know, oppose Trump's politics. I'm talking about Trump's dictatorial behavior, his governing by emergency decree and executive order, his operation outside the democratic system.
16: It's a variety of people here. You've got head of a democratic or liberal leaning law firm. You've got prominent Republicans, and you also have a university president, the president of Dartmouth. Who is she and what's the story?
17: Well, she's called Sian Baylock, and Dartmouth is an interesting story, and it's a complicated story. Dartmouth was the only Ivy League school that didn't fully support Harvard in its lawsuit against the Trump administration when Trump tried to deny Harvard billions of dollars in research grants that had already been awarded and tried to say Harvard, the most important international university, couldn't enroll any foreign students. What happened at Dartmouth was they got a free pass for bad reasons. They cracked down really excessively on a quite benign Gaza protest in 2024. And as a result, the Trump Justice Department, and particularly a woman named Harmeet Dhillon, who was a Dartmouth alum, gave Dartmouth and Sian Baylock a free pass. And she said, great, we'll take it. We'll play ball with them. We'll keep quiet. We won't stand up for the principles that Dartmouth should represent.
16: If she was here, could she say, what's the matter with you, Jacob? I have an institution. I need to look after the institution. I kept my head down.
17: I think that's a fair point. But when there's a compromise to be made between what protects you personally or your fiefdom personally and the principles that govern all of academia, I think you have to kind of figure out how to be a leader.
16: Why is John Roberts, the Chief Justice of the Supreme Court, a profile in cowardice in your view?
17: I think Roberts has pursued his own goals around executive power and executive authority without much regard for the reality of who's exercising that authority right now and how they're exercising it.
16: Wait a minute. So, you're saying that Roberts has a pre-existing opinion about executive power?
17: I do. And I think he's a devotee of something called the unitary executive theory, which is the idea that essentially Congress can't trammel the power of a president by creating independent regulatory agencies and so on, which we've just seen finally enacted through a series of Supreme Court decisions that Roberts has joined or led. And the most damaging instance is the case of Trump versus the United States, where Roberts wrote the majority opinion right before Trump was reelected. And that decision essentially made it impossible to prosecute a president for corruption or criminal activity, either while they're in the White House or after they leave the White House.
16: I wonder if your view of Roberts into the court generally has evolved over time. There was a period in 2025 when, from the outside, the court seemed super pro-Trump. In ruling after ruling after ruling, overruling lower courts, they would say, let's defer to the president, we'll defer to the president, and we'll get to a final decision later. These were temporary rulings. And then the court did reach some final decisions and began ruling against the president, for example, on tariffs. Does that give you a different perspective on them?
17: Well, I think it's wrong to see Roberts as a shill for Trump. I don't think that's what's going on. And I don't think it's that he won't draw any lines. I think it's that he's holding back when it comes to restraining the executive in ways that this executive in particular needs to be restrained.
16: Did you call up any of these eight individuals? or their spokesman, whoever you could reach, and just say, you know, I'm writing a book and I'm going to call you a coward.
17: But of the eight, only one, Brad Karp, the chairman of law firm Paul Weiss, was willing to talk to me.
16: Ah, did he give you anything that complicated your view of his cowardice?
17: I think it did, because I think he made me understand what it was like. Not that I think he made the right decision. I think he made a disastrous decision in agreeing to make a deal with the White House after only 5 days. And I think that decision has harmed his law firm. Of course, he's no longer head of the firm because of some stuff that came out in the Epstein scandal about how he was essentially giving pro bono advice to Jeffrey Epstein. But he did, in, you know, telling me the story from his perspective, made me understand what that moment was like when the weight of the federal government and of the presidency is aimed at your law firm. And Trump issued an executive order saying Paul Weiss lawyers couldn't enter government buildings and they would all be denied security clearances. You know, the firms that resisted that pressure, that were also targeted with executive orders, won every case in the courts. Mm. And they're doing fine and they're doing a lot better than Paul Weiss in a lot of ways. You know, he'd had a heart attack a couple of months before. I mean, it's hard not to sympathize with someone who is in that position, even if you think they made a terrible decision.
16: Jacob Weisberg is the author of Profiles in Cowardice, a study of collaboration in the Trump era. Thanks so much.
17: Steve, it's a pleasure talking to you.
0: We reached out to Dartmouth College President Sion Bailock, Chief Justice John Roberts, and Attorney Brad Karp for comment. Bailock declined, and we did not hear back from Roberts or Karp.

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3: We just can't catch a break from the heat. In fact, we're going to be back into the mid to upper 90s for much of the state. Heat index readings, especially across northern Mississippi and along the west of I-55, could be anywhere from 105 to 110 or above. In Horn Lake today, lots of sunshine, a high near 100, a heat index near 110, mainly clear, mid-70s overnight. In Jackson, we'll see a chance of showers and storms today, a high in the upper 90s, a heat index near 112. We drop down into the low 70s overnight. And in Biloxi, chance of seeing some showers and storms, low 90s today, a heat index near 105, mid-70s through the overnight. I'm meteorologist Kelly Russell. 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
4: Live from NPR News in Washington, I'm Dave Mattingly. This is the last week both chambers of Congress are expected to be in Washington until after the November midterm elections. NPR's Eric McDaniel reports.
5: Congress already did the one thing they had to do before the election, extend government funding until after voting. Now, Republicans are going to move some messaging bills in an effort to show voters that they're responsive to their concerns. We could see a vote on a bill designed to blunt the impact of energy price hikes associated with AI data centers. There could also be bills about college sports pay regulation, as well as cryptocurrency. One thing that may actually become law, new sanctions targeting Russia. But it's worth noting, votes are already being cast. The president's party usually loses ground in the midterms, especially when the president is unpopular, and Republicans are running out of time to change things. Eric McDaniel, NPR News, Washington.
4: The price of diesel is at an all-time high in the U.S.

0: drone and missile attacks on Russian diesel facilities. Trump says the attacks by Kyiv are raising the price. Russia banned diesel exports in July. In addition, a major Saudi Arabian oil pipeline is offline after it was damaged. This is NPR News. Israeli leaders are condemning a documentary film about Israeli military killings of Palestinian civilians in Gaza. One Israeli government minister is calling for the filmmakers to be stripped of their Israeli citizenship, as NPR's Daniel Estrin reports from Tel Aviv.
1: Two Israeli filmmakers received a top prize from the Venice Film Festival jury this weekend for the documentary Naza. It features anonymous Israeli soldiers talking about their role in the killing of Palestinian civilians. The film hasn't been released in Israel. The country's culture minister said he would immediately work to strip the filmmakers of their Israeli citizenship. He doesn't have that authority. But many of the leading candidates running for office in next month's Israeli elections are criticizing the film as defaming Israeli soldiers who fought a just war against Hamas after the October 7th attacks in 2023. Prime Minister Benjamin Netanyahu's party called the film anti-Semitic. Daniel Estrin, NPR News, Tel Aviv.
0: Amazon says it's suspending ties with 21 Air, the North Carolina-based contractor that's been flying packages for the company for the last 2 years. The move follows last week's crash of an Amazon cargo plane that ran off the end of a runway while landing at Miami International Airport. The 767 struck a van and an SUV, killing 5 people. The NTSB is investigating. I'm Dave Mattingly in Washington.
2: Good morning. It's 8:33, Monday, September 14th. I'm Desiree Frazier. 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
3: A big part of that was all of us coming together with a unified voice, a unified vision, and to go back into our state, into our communities, into our precincts, and really rally the base.
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5: It's Morning Edition from NPR News. I'm Leila Fadel in Washington, D.C.
6: And Amy Martinez in Los Angeles, California. The price of crude is above $100 a barrel after more attacks between the U.S. and Iran and a separate war that's drawn Houthi attacks on Saudi oil. And with no end in sight for the wars, a new reality is taking hold in the Gulf. The very U.S. bases meant to protect Arab allies are one reason why these countries are being attacked by Iran, which says these U.S. bases are being used to attack it. Here's NPR's Aya Bathraoui in Dubai.
7: Iran's Revolutionary Guard wasted no time. Within hours of the U.S. and Israel launching war on Iran on February 28th, Iran was firing back. In a video widely circulated online that first day of the war, a huge plume of gray smoke rises into the sky. This is the moment the operations hub of the U.S. Navy's 5th Fleet in Bahrain is struck by an Iranian missile. Iran's attacks on the 5th Fleet prompted a rapid drawdown of U.S. personnel from 8,000 to less than 100 there today. During a recent live stream, Chief of Naval Operations Daryl Cottle was asked by a sailor when they'd be able to return to Bahrain to get their personal belongings. His answer was blunt.
8: We're not getting back in there anytime soon. I just want to be completely honest with that.
7: Iran has fired thousands of drones and missiles throughout the war. Their targets have included U.S. embassies, hotels, Amazon data centers, oil and gas sites, and bases across the Gulf.

0: In this video message from March, a spokesperson for Iran's top military command lists some of those targeted bases.
1: واقع در الزفره، فجیره، جفیر، علی السالم، الازرق.
0: He says those attacks on bases, stretching from the United Arab Emirates to Kuwait, Bahrain, and Jordan, were carried out by the Islamic Revolutionary Guard Corps of Iran, which continues to target bases in the region. The scale of damage is unclear.
2: I don't think the Pentagon is fully grappling with it, in part because they don't want to talk about the level of destruction, because it's, even in the last 2 weeks, it keeps growing. The list is just getting longer.
0: That's Mackenzie Eaglin, a senior fellow on defense strategy at the American Enterprise Institute and co-chair of the National Commission on the Future of the Navy. 2 months into the war, she estimated that damage to U.S. bases had reached $5 billion. She now says that number is likely three times that.
2: How weakened is America's deterrent, where we clearly know Iran wasn't deterred at all, and they've hit at least, gosh, is it 12 countries, 15 now? That's frightening to me, you know, the loss of conventional deterrence, American conventional deterrence in the Gulf.
0: Gulf Arab allies are also joining the discussion. Senior Qatari official Majd Al Ansari said this at a forum in the United Arab Emirates.
3: Assumingly, the region was operating under a regime of security architecture that has created the security that we have enjoyed for so many years. But the reality of the situation is security architecture was based on deterrence. And the deterrence that was used was always very fragile.
0: Qatar was hosting the largest number of U.S. troops in the region, but Iran was still able to attack its gas facilities. Even so, U.S. defense systems have intercepted most Iranian missiles, and the U.S. is still the most important security partner for Arab states, even as they expand their defense ties with other countries. Bilal Saab, a former Pentagon advisor who is now a senior managing director at Trends Consultancy, says there's no replacing the U.S. in terms of defense, but the era of sprawling bases could be over.
4: All of a sudden, there are now magnets for attacks. And so trimming the posture, at least in terms of soldiers, so manpower, there's definitely a case for that. I would say at least 35 to 40%.
0: And analysts say whether the U.S. moves to a smaller footprint in the region is something Gulf Arab states are looking to Washington to decide. Aya Batraoui, NPR News, Dubai.
5: The cost of staying warm this winter could give some people the chills. A new forecast says the average family will spend more than $1,000 to heat their homes through the winter. In some parts of the country, winter heating bills could be more than twice that high. The news comes on the heels of what was already a costly summer for air conditioning. NPR Scott Horsley joins us now to talk about this. Good morning, Scott.
6: Good morning, though.
5: What's making this upcoming winter so expensive? Is it the weather?
6: No. In fact, weather forecasters say this could be a relatively mild winter for much of the country. We're still in the grip of a strong El Nino weather pattern, which also contributed to our very hot August. And El Nino is expected to peak in November and December, which is projected to keep temperatures above average in much of the U.S. into early next year. Mark Wolf, who heads a group of state officials who help low-income families with their utility bills, says ordinarily those milder temperatures might give people a break on winter heating bills and allow them to catch up after a costly summer of trying to stay cool.
7: If this was a typical year, I would tell you the outlook is good. We're expecting warmer weather, which helps to push down prices because people don't use as much. But this year is different.
6: And it's different because of rising energy prices. Even though people may not need to run their furnaces as much this year, their heating bills could still be higher than last year just because fuel's more expensive.
5: How much more expensive?
6: On average, Wolf's group is projecting the heating bills will be 8 or 9% higher this year than last. But there's a lot of variation depending on where you live and how you heat your home. Most families in this country heat with either natural gas or electricity, and the price of both is going up faster than inflation overall. Electric heating bills tend to be higher to start with, so the dollar increase could be larger for those who use electric heat. But the people who could really see a spike this winter are families who rely on heating oil. That's not real common nationwide, but it's still widely used in the Northeast.
7: You get into New England, you see 30%, 40%, much higher numbers. So it's a specialty fuel that's used in that part of the country. And so those families who are already getting hit with high gasoline prices now are looking at getting hit with significantly higher heating costs.
6: heating oil is a close cousin of diesel fuel, and of course we've been talking about diesel prices soaring to record highs. AAA says the average price of diesel today is $6.23 a gallon, and as a result, Wolf says customers who rely on heating oil could see their bills jump more than 30% this winter.
5: How much of a financial hardship is that?
6: It's toughest on those families that can least afford it. People in the bottom fifth of the income ladder typically spend almost 10% of their income on utility bills, so any increase can be really challenging. The federal government does offer some assistance to help low-income families with their heating bills, but Wolf says the funding for that program has been basically flat for the last 3 years, and as the heating price goes up, the help just doesn't stretch as far as it used to.
7: We keep making the point that cost of home heating in the last 5 years has gone up by almost 24%, and federal funding hasn't. So how do we help families pay these bills?
6: Middle and upper income families can usually weather higher heating bills more easily, but Wolf says state energy officials, energy assistance officials, are increasingly getting requests from even better off families who say they're also struggling with the rising cost of staying warm in the winter or cool in the summer.
5: And NPR Scott Horsley, thank you, Scott.
6: You're welcome.
5: This is NPR News.
8: Good morning. It is 8:42, Monday, September 14th. I'm Desiree Frazier. This is Morning Edition on MPB Think Radio. Happy Monday to you. In our forecast, the outlook mostly sunny, north and central, south, afternoon thunderstorms, highs 90s, and it's going to be humid. Jackson, Tupelo, Vicksburg, 96 for a high. Corinth, 98. Biloxi, 91. Starkville, 94.
9: 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I'm Bill Ellison. Ruth Coulter attended school in Natchez from the first grade through high school during the 1930s. She shares her memories of those days and discusses the importance of classroom sing-alongs.
10: I've lived in Natchez all my life. Singing was very important in my youth. We started at the old institute. We would sit upstairs in the study hall. That was fifth and sixth grade, and sing from the little golden songbook. They had all the old songs. And then we went into junior high, and the junior high sang, had a day, one day a week that they sang. And then in senior high, we had one day a week that we had singing, and they'd flash the words up on the screen, and we all sang, and we requested things, and we'd sing for an hour. And then we had sing-song once a year. Each grade would choose a song and write new words to it and wear funny hats that would be typical of their song. But we sang all sorts of things. Old popular songs, popular songs. Everyone knew the words to the popular songs in those days.
9: 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The humanities are for everyone.
5: Good morning, I'm Layla Faldin. It's not unusual to look a little different from your ID picture, but for more than 8,000 Michiganders, their picture doesn't look like them at all, because it's not them. The state sent out some misprinted driver's license the past few weeks. The bottom corner features a stock photo of a smiling man, and their birthday has been replaced with January 12, 1967. But good news for the newly minted 59-year-olds, officials say they've already sent corrected cards. It's Morning Edition.
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8: Good morning. It's 8:45, Monday, September 14th. I'm Desiree Frazier. This is MPB News. As cyber threats grow more sophisticated and relentless, the Mississippi Department of Public Safety's Cybersecurity Unit works to ensure the personal information of Mississippians, critical services, and public trust remain secure in an increasingly digital world. Unit Director Bob Freeman talks about the continuing challenges they face to outsmart internet bad actors.
12: The whole purpose of our unit is to provide cybersecurity support to local government and critical infrastructure, and then, of course, to our law enforcement partners.
8: Cybersecurity is so specialized and constantly evolving. How do you try and keep up with what's happening?
12: So we get a lot of information from the federal government, whether it's the FBI or CISA or organizations like that. We also have our own threat intelligence products that we use. We try and focus on any threat actors that may be targeting Mississippi or our critical infrastructure or our school systems or anything like that. It's a lot of legwork on our analysts to go out there and just keep track of what's going on as far as the open source intelligence that's out there. And then it's just a constant learning process for education and just keeping up with new tactics and techniques that the enemy's using.
8: There have been some hacks, some organizations hacked in Mississippi, right?
12: There's been a handful of organizations in the news here in Mississippi. Unfortunately, the cyber threat actors, you know, the bad guys, they only have to get it right once. But us defenders, we have to get it right all the time. You know, a simple update that's overlooked or something like that could open up your entire network for the threat actors that are out there, for the bad guys.
8: What is the biggest challenge in what you do?
12: Anytime we come up with a protection, the threat actors are working to figure out a way around it, or they're figuring out a new vector to go after to make the money that they want to make.
8: How big is the staff that you have working on cybersecurity?
12: So right now, my team sits around 5 personnel. We could always use more personnel, but that's always going to be the case with any of this sort of stuff. The threat is always evolving. And then, of course, you know, we're competing for employees just like the rest of the private sector is, because right now there is a shortage overall across the country for cybersecurity professionals.
8: We are a rural state with a large aging population. How can you help them with online issues? Or can you?
12: We do outreach, and we've went out to churches. We've went out to some different civic organizations to give like an internet safety briefings, and then we'll take questions and try and help them through some of the problems that they're having. We also go out to the schools. We've done some of these for parents. We've done multiple for students themselves, the teachers as well, to make sure that they're up on the latest things that they need to be looking out for when it comes to cybersecurity.
8: How do you allay the fears of Mississippians who worry about their information getting out because they share it with state agencies or schools or what have you?
12: I think it comes down to just the outreach programs that we have, and then also looking at some of the bills that have came through the legislature recently. Last session, the legislators passed Senate Bill 2654, which was to stand up a state-level security operations center, which would basically monitor all state agencies. It's something we're always looking at to see how we can help protect more than just the state assets, but also the local assets. AI has made that a little bit easier for them. Now you have people who are not native English speakers now able to craft perfectly worded English emails for their scams. There was the toll scams that was going around last year.
8: What was that?
12: People were getting text messages stating that they had an unpaid toll. Well, Mississippi doesn't have any toll roads, so if you haven't traveled outside the state, you should automatically know that that's a scam. And if you have traveled outside the state, then you need to go back to the valid government website for that state's system that you were traveling through to verify that you have an unpaid toll. And generally speaking, you're going to get something in the mail. They're going to tell you to go to an official website, and they're also not going to ask for payment through gift cards, cryptocurrency, or peer-to-peer payment apps like Zelle or Venmo.
8: I notice on email, some of them, it looks just like a business site. How do people protect themselves from going on that site thinking that that is the actual website for that particular company?
12: Look at the actual web address. Like if you went out to Mississippi.gov. You know that you're on the Mississippi.gov website because the URL is going to be https://www.ms.gov. If it says something other than that, or if it says .gov-something, then that's not the valid Mississippi.gov website. Also, threat actors will try and use what's called a shortened link, where maybe it's just a button and you can't see the web address you're going to. Copy those links, paste them out in a text file or something else before you go to them so that you can confirm where they're actually taking you.
8: Do you do anything with text on phones?
12: We will look into that, although that is generally falls under the more traditional police work. But yes, ma'am, we can look into those types of attacks as well.
8: That was Bob Freeman, director of the Cybersecurity Unit at the Mississippi Department of Public Safety, Homeland Security Division.
5: 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I'm Leila Fadel.
13: And May Martinez. With Election Day less than 2 months away, election officials around the country are preparing for a wide variety of threats to the voting process. NPR's Frank Langfitt is just back from Charleston, South Carolina, where he spoke with local election officials during 2 days of training on how to handle everything from drones at polling places to federal warrants for ballots. Frank is on the line. Frank, this training sounds fascinating. Tell us all about it and what jumped out.
14: It really was. This was done by the Association of South Carolina Election Officials. And the big new concern is what you just mentioned, and NPR recently reported. And that's a fear that federal agents could try to seize ballots in the midst of the midterms.
13: Yeah, which was once unthinkable and has never happened before in modern times.
14: Exactly. And, you know, trainers told election officials they need to prepare for this now. They got to make sure that they have a good relationship with their county attorney. And if he or she doesn't have sort of specialized election law experience, they need to reach out to groups and link up with attorneys who do and prepare for help this fall. And that way, the idea is this, A, that if the Justice Department does come knocking with a search warrant, they're ready. One of the people I was talking to, her name is Brenda Cabrera. She's one of the trainers, and she spent 35 years conducting elections in Virginia.
15: One of the things that we talk about is potentially having some motions in your pocket ahead of time, motions to quash or things like that, that you can take some legal action about. But I wouldn't even start executing that until I talk to my local government attorney.
13: Now, Frank, how worried are people that something like that could actually happen?
14: I think legal and election officials see it as unlikely, in part because, of course, a judge would have to sign off on a warrant. But they also say they've got to prepare because something like this has already happened before. Back in January, FBI agents, as we and people around the country reported, they seized hundreds of thousands of ballots in Fulton County, Georgia, from the 2020 election. And some of the local officials in South Carolina, they were shocked that such a thing might be possible during this election. Janine Bostic, she's the director of the Jasper County Board of Elections. This is what she said.
16: To be honest, today was the first day I heard that this was a possibility.
14: So Bostic told me, you know, she would immediately reach out to the State Election Commission and its lawyers after this training.
16: We need to get together and figure out how we as directors are going to handle this, because I'm not going to have my poll worker just surrender. They need to call and say, hey, these people are here, say they're taking these ballots. What am I supposed to do?
13: Yeah, one of the worries is that if federal agents seize ballots, election officials will then lose control of those ballots, and that could call the election into question. So what did the local election officials in South Carolina have to say about that?
14: Well, as you can imagine, I mean, they said this is their nightmare scenario. Their fear is that nobody would trust the eventual results and that they'd have to run another election. One told me that they thought if this thing happened, they would expect a lot of election staff would actually immediately quit, and the seizure of ballots would further undermine, you know, confidence in the elections. This is John Balcom. He's head of elections in Spartanburg County.
17: Anything that occurs that causes voters to either think that their vote doesn't matter or that their vote may be thrown out is always the biggest concern.
13: Frank, what are other challenges that election officials are preparing for this fall?
14: A lot of them. Everything from managing bomb threats to what do you do if drones come buzzing the polls, disinformation from AI. And there's this group called the Committee for Safe and Secure Elections. They were training on this issue. They say demand for their services this year is off the charts.
13: That's NPR's Frank Langfitt. Frank, thanks.
14: Happy to do it, eh?
5: For the past several months, NASA has been moving engineers out of their labs at the Goddard Space Center in Maryland, the agency's premier spaceflight complex. NASA's aim was to reduce waste. But NPR investigative correspondent Kiara Eisner spoke with NASA employees who say the moves have hindered the agency's ability to make spacecraft.
18: Alexa Halford was a NASA scientist based at the Goddard Space Center for almost 7 years. That is, until she'd finally had enough and quit her job this past summer. NASA moved Halford and other scientists out of more than 80 facilities at Goddard. NPR interviewed 7 current and former Goddard scientists, and all of them said there have been significant impacts to some of NASA's biggest space missions. Halford says employees were forced out of rooms that were often designed for their specific purposes, like building huge spacecraft or testing the smallest of radio frequency details.
19: That might mean you need different types of flooring, you need different support structures, power requirements, temperature, humidity requirements, and not all the labs were ready for us just to move into. And that delays that entire project.
18: Engineers in a lab that develops radio communication for spacecraft say they lost millions of dollars worth of equipment when NASA management cleared out their space when scientists were gone. They were home during November's government shutdown. What's more, NASA donated some of the lab's machines to a university without the employees' knowledge, according to internal emails NPR reviewed. Jack Corrali is chief of advocacy at the Planetary Society, a nonprofit that champions space science.
20: The fact that scientists are not being consulted about what their instruments are going to be used for is really outside of the norm.
21: 3, 2, 1, and liftoff. Go Falcon Heavy and go Roman Space Telescope.
18: When the Roman Space Telescope launched late last month, engineers in Goddard's radio lab were worried. This was a $4 billion project. It's one of NASA's biggest recent investments and seeks to answer critical questions about the universe, like how dark matter and energy work. But before that launch, engineers were asked to test an antenna for the telescope, an engineer told NPR. They couldn't because they didn't have the necessary equipment. Those scientists were unable to verify whether another satellite that launched in July could transmit data to Earth, also because they were missing key equipment that NASA carted off during their move. NASA declined NPR's request for an interview and didn't answer questions sent by email by deadline. Here's Corrali again.
20: That only adds a whole lot of risk to an already risky endeavor. And we don't want that to happen because these are, you know, potentially billions of dollars worth of taxpayer investment.
18: The turmoil of the moves continues to hurt NASA staffing. Goddard lost a third of its employees last year amid government workforce reductions. And more than half of engineers interviewed by NASA in a new survey say they intend to leave Goddard soon. That's according to an internal survey reviewed by NPR. Halford, the scientist who left NASA this summer, says it was a painful decision.
19: I really love that place. That place is so special. And I don't like watching the harm that's being done to it.
18: With so much less equipment, lab space, and engineers, NASA scientists say they fear Goddard won't be able to build the kind of ambitious spacecraft it's been known for any time in the near future. Kiara Eisner, NPR News.
5: 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I'm Layla Faldin.
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24: Heat and humidity will remain dangerous again for today into Tuesday. South Haven, lots of blue sky, lots of sunshine. A high will be into the upper 90s. A heat index near 110. Mainly clear sky tonight. The overnight low will drop down to near 75. In Meridian, a chance of an isolated shower or storm. A high close to 100 today. Heat index near 105. Mainly clear, low 70s through the overnight. And in Gulfport, we will see a chance of showers, a few scattered thunderstorms today. Otherwise, sunshine, low 90s, a heat index near 105. Mainly clear and sticky through the overnight with drop down to near 75 degrees. I'm meteorologist Sally Russell. 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
1: your new soundtrack for easing into the day. I'm your host, Java Chapman, a.k.a. DJ Java. And for the next hour, we're diving into a curated mix of sound, story, and soul. This is a space where genres bend and borders don't matter. You may hear a jazz vocalist next to an indie band, a timeless soul record, followed by something brand new or a track from halfway across the world that fits the moment perfectly. Every song is chosen with intention to spark a memory, curiosity, calm, or a little bit of energy when you need it. So whether you're at work, on the road, or just waking up, I'm glad you're here. After the news, we're going to set the tone for the day with an old favorite or your new favorite song. This is The Blend from NPB.
2: Live from NPR News in Washington, I'm Korva Coleman. President Trump is downplaying calls by leaders of the artificial intelligence industry for a slowdown in AI development. Instead, Trump is claiming that warnings about AI are exaggerated. Over the weekend, the head of Anthropic issued a long essay calling for the slowdown. He was joined in that call by other AI leaders. NPR's John Ruwich says they're all responding to researchers' warnings about AI.
3: There's been this string of incidents that have spooked a lot of people, a lot of the top minds in AI. A big one was the so-called Hugging Face incident. That's when a bunch of OpenAI's AI programs, agents, were working together in secret behind the backs of people and eventually hacked into a startup called Hugging Face. That was not what they had been told to do. Other companies have also reported similar incidents of AI agents going off script. You know, the ultimate fear here is that humans lose control of AI.
2: NPR's John Ruwich reporting. Stocks opened lower this morning as energy prices continue to climb. NPR's Scott Horsley reports the Dow Jones Industrial Average fell about 100 points in early trading.
4: Crude oil deliveries from the Middle East are facing new roadblocks after Saudi Arabia shut down a major pipeline and Iran-backed Houthi rebels tightened their grip on another key shipping route from the Red Sea. AAA says retail gasoline prices in the U.S. have jumped 16 cents a gallon in the last week. Diesel prices have jumped 33 cents to a record high of $6.23 a gallon. Hundreds of global business leaders are gathered in Toronto this week for a summit aimed at boosting investment in Canada, that country seeking new trading partners amid an ongoing trade battle with the United States. And Amazon says it's suspending its use of cargo planes from the 21 Air Company after last week's deadly crash in Miami. Scott Horsley, NPR News, Washington.
2: A federal judge in Washington, D.C. has blocked a U.S. Postal Service plan for President Trump's attempt to restrict mail-in voting for the midterm elections. As NPR's Hansi Lo Wang reports, the U.S. Supreme Court is still reviewing an earlier lower court ruling that blocks key parts of Trump's plan.
22: This latest ruling is by U.S. District Judge Carl Nichols, a nominee of President Trump. Nichols found the U.S. Postal Service has no authority to refuse to deliver mail-in ballots to voters in states where election officials do not turn over voter lists to the mailing agency and do not have certain barcodes on their ballot envelopes. We should note USPS is a financial supporter of NPR. The Supreme Court has been reviewing a similar order by a federal judge in Boston, and the High Court may issue its ruling at any time. If a majority of the justices allow the USPS plan to move ahead, many election officials are worried about major disruptions to mail-in voting that's underway in some states. Many disabled voters and those living in places without polling sites are also at risk of losing the ability to exercise their right to vote. Hansi Lo Wang, NPR News.
2: You're listening to NPR News from Washington. Russian drones hit western Ukraine yesterday near a rail line on the border with Poland. They fell close to the train where former CIA director David Petraeus was. He safely evacuated. A train with European leaders inside had passed through about an hour earlier. During a trip to Ireland this weekend, President Trump said he would like to see the independent country unify with Northern Ireland, which is governed by the British. That's created rare common ground between Trump and the left-wing Irish nationalist party Sinn Féin. It began as the political arm of the Irish Republican Army, or IRA. The militant group fought for Irish unification. NPR's Lauren Freyer reports from London.
0: Sinn Féin Vice President Michelle O'Neill was asked about President Trump's comment on Irish reunification.
6: I just think it really underlines where we're at, and it reminds everybody that this is a debate that needs to be had.
0: She spoke to reporters alongside the leaders of Wales and Scotland, which are also governed by separatist parties. Together, they're calling for constitutional change. Sinn Féin wants a referendum on Northern Ireland leaving the UK and joining the Republic of Ireland. But the British government has said any such vote is off the table. The idea of Irish reunification fueled what was known as the Troubles, decades of deadly Catholic-Protestant fighting in Northern Ireland. The region's status is laid out in the 1998 Good Friday Peace Agreement, which ended that fighting. Lauren Freyer, NPR News, London.
2: Forecasters say it'll be hot today from southern Indiana down to the Texas Gulf Coast. Forecasters have issued heat advisories. 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

0: You're listening to The Blend right here on MPB Think Radio. It's a good Monday morning on this September 14th, 2026. And that was Miss Claudette King. And if you didn't know who she was talking about her dear old dad, B.B. King. And the title of that song, My Daddy Was a Blues Man. Yes, that's Claudette King, daughter of Mississippi's own, the world's own, the greatest, one of the greatest blues men to ever live, B.B. King. So look out for Claudette King, man. Wow. She is continuing that musical legacy. And that song was My Daddy Was a Blues Man. Before that, we heard brand new music from Kings of Leon with My Whole World. And we started this set off with Keep On Truckin', Eddie Kendricks. But, you know, I love a good remix, the DJ Spinna remix, adding a little extra to that, that 70s hit, Keep On Truckin', from Mr. Eddie Kendricks of the Temptations. Now, more music is on the way as we're moving through this Monday morning. I know everybody's feeling good. We're back, and, we're ready to have a good time. So stay tuned. It's The Blend right here on MPB Think Radio.
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3: 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Engineer Connor Gibson wanted to print free 3D dentures for those in need, but he knew nothing about dentistry or 3D printing.
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1: Music from Michele Nigancello with Don't Look Any Further. And before that, Michele Nigancello with Don't You Want Me, featuring Cat Power, off of her brand new album, which is coming out October 2nd, called Synonym. And I know you know those songs. Don't Look Any Further. And Don't You Want Me. Some brilliant covers, which is what that whole album is going to be about. I mean, Michele, if you're not familiar, I mean, she is just a true legend in the music space, can do a number of things. And this album is coming out on Blue Note Records, October 2nd. And it's a collection of covers. She's going to be doing some duets. She even, covered, George Michael's and Aretha Franklin's duet, I Knew You Were Waiting For Me. And it's her and, Cynthia Erivo. So a lot of good collaborations on this upcoming project, and just brought you two of the singles that are out now, and the entire song album will be dropping in October. So it's something to look forward to for all.

0: Music from Flea off of his Honora album with Thinking About You right here on The Blend. And that's him on the trumpet, known for, you know, rocking out as the bassist of Red Hot Chili Peppers. But Flea, a true jazz guy at heart. And, you know, that's him on the trumpet playing that Frank Ocean classic, Thinking About You. And it kind of took me to a place because even though, it, you know, it's a love song at its basis, but after last week and 25 years of September 11th, I don't know, it just put me in a moment of reflection right there. And you can visit our website, mpbonline.org, and our news reporter, Tiara Jackson, she put together a great story about 25 years later in the Mississippi Delta Museum, as they have a September 11th exhibit, as, you know, bringing that Mississippi connection to the tragic events that happened on September 11th, 25 years ago. And you can read that story. 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See some of the photos actually from that, event, that is right now at the Delta Museum in, I believe, Greenwood. Yes, in Greenwood. 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
0: 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I'm your host, DJ Java. Glad you're with us on this Monday morning. Hopefully you had a good time with Desiree Frazier this morning inside of Morning Edition. And, you know, you can always check out the replay or some of the stories you may have missed by downloading that MPB Public Media app. It's absolutely free, and it's a great way to stay up to date on everything Mississippi Public Broadcasting, including Thacker Mountain Radio, premiering on MPB TV this Friday, September 18th. It is going to be on your television. 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But now you can catch it Friday on September 18th, or starting Friday, September 18th at 8 p.m. So you've heard it. Now you can actually kind of see it. And this Friday, episode one, you're going to have Lena Kay. You're going to have musician Abel, and you're going to have author Denard Dale. And that's happening this Friday, September 18th at 8 p.m. And let's get into some Abel so you can hear a little bit of the music you're going to be treated to this Friday on Thacker Mountain Radio on TV. This is Abel, and this is Shallow Waters right here on The Blend.

0: Hey, baby, it's your papa. Give me a holler. 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
1: Music from Ombre, The Art of Letting Go, right here on The Blend. As we get ready to close out hour number one on this Monday morning, coming up at 11 o'clock, it's Southern Remedy, Healthy and Fit. Josie Bidwell is going to be in here letting you know how you can take better care of yourself. 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So Josie Bidwell, she's going to give you some advice and answer your questions at 11 o'clock. 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But before we close out hour number one, got to get into some more music courtesy of the National Folk Festival. Yeah, the National Folk Festival is here. Was not here now, but it's coming in November. And speaking of podcasts, if you tune into the latest podcast of Next Stop Mississippi, you'll hear about some of the newest additions to the lineup for the Folk Festival coming on November 13th through the 15th to downtown Jackson. You know, MPB, we're going to be all over that, but give you a little preview. Annie and the Caldwells, hailing from West Point, Mississippi. Yeah, they're going to be bringing their gospel funk to the National Folk Festival this November. And we talked about them on Next Stop Mississippi last Thursday. Check out that podcast now. But let's get into some music from Annie and the Caldwells as we close out our number one. This is Wrong right here on The Blend.

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1: Heat and humidity will remain dangerous again for today into Tuesday. South Haven, lots of blue sky, lots of sunshine. A high will be into the upper 90s, a heat index near 110. Mainly clear sky tonight. The overnight low will drop down to near 75. In Meridian, a chance of an isolated shower or storm, a high close to 100 today. Heat index near 105, mainly clear, low 70s through the overnight. And in Gulfport, we will see a chance of showers, a few scattered thunderstorms today. Otherwise, sunshine, low 90s, a heat index near 105, mainly clear and sticky through the overnight, would drop down to near 75 degrees. I'm meteorologist Sally Russell. 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
2: Think Radio, this is The Blend, your new soundtrack for easing into the day. I'm your host, Java Chapman, aka DJ Java, and for the next hour, we're diving into a curated mix of sound, story, and soul. This is a space where genres bend and borders don't matter. You may hear a jazz vocalist next to an indie band, a timeless soul record, followed by something brand new or a track from halfway across the world that fits the moment perfectly. Every song is chosen with intention to spark a memory, curiosity, calm, or a little bit of energy when you need it. So whether you're at work, on the road, or just waking up, I'm glad you're here. After the news, we're going to set the tone for the day with an old favorite or your new favorite song. 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
3: Live from NPR News in Washington, I'm Corva Coleman. Iran says a planned meeting it was going to attend with other Gulf nations won't happen, saying this was dropped at the request of Saudi Arabia. They were supposed to talk about the Strait of Hormuz. But this comes as Houthi rebels in Yemen gained ground at the expense of Saudi Arabia. The Houthis are allied with Iran. NPR's Hadil Al-Shelji explains the Houthis have claimed more control over a different waterway, the Bab al-Mandab Strait at the bottom of the Red Sea.
4: This strait is a waterway which is in the Red Sea and an alternate route that Saudi Arabia uses to ship its oil. So the Houthis' capture of a port in the Bab al-Mandab Strait on Friday and more strategic islands today is the group's latest move to control that choke point. The Houthis have also been attacking Saudi oil facilities over the past month to keep pressure on global markets.
3: NPR's Hadil Al-Shelji reporting. President Trump is again talking about artificial intelligence after several AI industry leaders called for a slowdown in AI research. Writing online today, Trump claimed his administration has already stopped AI people from doing bad or potentially bad things. He insinuated that included the head of Anthropic, Daria Amodei. Over the weekend, Amodei published a long essay calling for the AI slowdown. Trump opposes a slowdown, saying it will only help China. House Speaker Mike Johnson agrees. Talking to CNN's State of the Union, Johnson says AI leaders need to solve this together.
5: We need to get them all in a room at the same time and agree on what the guardrails are. That's the only way to do this. If Congress just races in and does some sort of emergency session to try to regulate AI, we will lose the race to China, and that is a threat to every single American.
3: Meanwhile, intelligence officials in China have disclosed some of their concerns about AI. The leader of China's Ministry of State Security says AI could pose a threat to Communist Party control of China. Amazon says it has suspended flights with cargo carrier 21 Air after the deadly plane crash in Miami last week. NPR's Joel Rose reports Amazon made that announcement Sunday, 1 week after the crash.
6: Amazon says it has decided to pause operations with 21 Air after reviewing the circumstances surrounding the incident. One pilot warned the other that the plane was going too fast, according to a summary of the cockpit voice recordings, while automated warnings sounded during the descent. But the pilots went ahead with the landing anyway. The plane barreled past the end of the runway and smashed into two vehicles on the ground, killing five people. Former employees at 21 Air say the company discouraged them from reporting their safety concerns, but the company says it is confident in its safety policies and training. Joel Rose, NPR News, Washington.
3: Amazon is a financial supporter of NPR and pays to distribute some of our content. It's NPR. The Centers for Disease Control and Prevention says more people in the U.S. were exposed to rabies this summer as compared to last year at this time. NPR's Amy Held reports.
7: The CDC says rabies-related inquiries were up 17% this summer compared to last. Applications of rabies vaccines went up a third and antibodies three-quarters. The virus is almost 100% fatal, unless prompt medical care or post-exposure prophylaxis is given. Most Americans live in communities where wildlife carry the disease, and around 100,000 people are treated every year. This summer stands out, the CDC says, in part because of several high-profile outbreaks and mass exposure events, including a North Carolina mobile petting zoo with rabid baby goats after an infected skunk likely got in their pen. Rabies is still considered rare in people. Only a few cases are reported every year, mostly from bat bites. Scientists are looking at links to climate change and increased spillover. Amy Held, NPR News.
3: We're halfway through the Atlantic hurricane season. There haven't been any hurricanes this year in the Atlantic. Meteorologists say that's the result of a different weather system called El Niño. That system creates weather conditions that prevent hurricanes from developing in the region. This year's Emmy Awards will be presented tonight in Los Angeles for the Best in Television. Fans are waiting to see how popular series such as The Pitt and Widow's Bay could be honored. The Emmy Awards will air live tonight on NBC. I'm Corva Coleman, NPR News in Washington.
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Monday morning blue. Monday morning blue, searched all through my bone. 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

Won't you help me, baby? 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

I'm relating to you. I've been laying in jail 6 long weeks today. And tomorrow morning, and tomorrow morning, and tomorrow morning gonna be my trial day. As the judge will be, as the judge will be. To judge what might be my fine. Get a pick and shovel. Get a pick and shovel. Get a pick and shovel. Let's go down in the mine. Mr. Change a Dollar. Mr. Change a Dollar.

0: You're listening to The Blend right here on MPB Think Radio, and that was music from Ben Dunnell with God's Plan. And before that, we heard Lonnie Liston Smith with A Garden of Peace, just making things smooth on your Monday. But we opened this set up with Mississippi John Hurt, and something I think we're going to make a little staple here on Mondays, Monday Morning Blues, right here on The Blend. And salute to Mississippi John Hurt and his family, because he's going to be inducted into the MAX, Mississippi Art and Entertainment Experience Hall of Fame. Yeah. So that's always exciting. And if you want more information about that, you can go to msarts.org. Let me make sure that's correct. Well, I'm just giving out the website for the MAX. But yes, msarts.org. They also have a very cool thing happening October 3rd. It's going to be, BET Raised Us. And it's a red carpet event happening on October 3rd at the MAX, hosted by Rita Brandt. Merk B. Williams going to have musical performances by Ariel J, DJ Serato, and even food from Deep South Dining's friend, Chef Enrica Williams. And it's all talking about or celebrating Mississippi's enduring influence on entertainment. Because if you did not know, Bob Johnson is a Mississippi native. And yes, he started BET. And I believe we got some tickets for this event. So, yeah, keep your ears and your sensory apparatuses open, because Saturday, October 3rd, you could be going to the MAX, courtesy of MPB. So just keep it locked for that. Now, more music is on the way as we continue on this Monday morning at 11 o'clock. Southern Remedy with Josie Bidwell. But before that, more music. 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

Music from the Alabama Shakes with Easy right here on The Blend on this Monday morning. Before that, it was Devin Allman featuring Chris Stone, Kingfish, with Runners in the Night. Again, I want to say good morning and welcome back to all of our listeners on 90.9 WMAO. Gone for a long time on over the air. 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

You're listening to The Blend right here on MPB Think Radio. That was the Lumineers with Hope, Hey, a classic from a couple years ago. A couple years ago. But it's still out there in the atmosphere. Now, I talked about Annie Caldwell singers performing at the National Folk Festival on November 13th through the 15th, downtown Jackson. And if you missed that latest announcement of artists who are going to be performing on the National Folk Festival stage, you can check out the latest episode of Next Stop Mississippi, which is available on YouTube and available as a podcast. Now, one of the artists, can't remember if we mentioned them, but he's on the website and he's a native, the one and only Mr. Vic Allen. He's going to be bringing his bluesmanship downtown Jackson to the National Folk Festival. And here's a little taste. Here's Mississippi Girl right here on The Blend.

0: And that's music from Vic Allen, Mississippi Girl, and you can catch him at the National Folk Festival, November 13th through the 15th, downtown Jackson. And stay close to MPB. We got more information about the National Folk Festival as it is coming in November, a couple months away. Downtown Jackson is going to be a smorgasbord of activity from all the cultural installations and music and the Mississippi folk life area. It's just going to be a whole lot, a whole lot, a whole lot. Now, something I do want to talk about this morning, 1984, B.B. King at Parchman's Prison. It's going to be shown tonight on MPB TV. So if you're not listening to World Cafe right here on Think Radio, check out this concert from 1984 where B.B. King, he performed for 3,000 inmates at Parchman Penitentiary. And that's a part of the MPB Classic Series. And you can check it out anytime if you're an MPB Passport member. But 8 o'clock tonight, check out this, this captivating performance. And, you know, B.B. King, he was known for playing at several different prisons. Let's get into a track off of his Live at San Quentin prison album, which he recorded, I guess, 6 years later, 1990. Here is Rock Me Baby right here on The Blend.
1: Thank you. Thank you so much. Now, you've been so good. We kind of fudged a little bit. We're supposed to be getting off right this minute, but I thought maybe before we leave you, I could get you to sing a song with me. You feel like singing a little bit? Now, what I'm going to try to do, now I know we got a lot of good singers out there, so we're going to split this right down the middle. So on the right side, you're going to say, "Rock me." On the left side, you're going to say, "All night long." All right? Did you hear me? On the right side, you say, "All right." On the left side, you say, "All right." Now, the band, you're going to sing on the right side. You're going to sing, who are we going to sing with, the right or the left? You're going to sing with the left. And on that side, that means you ain't got no choice. You got to sing with the right. All right. Now then, I'm going to start it off. And when I start it off, I'm going to start it off with the right side. But first, I'm going to sing the first chorus itself, so you can kind of get the feeling. Now, you only say rock me when I tell you, all right? That's where you start it off. But we got to make it through. Got to groove. All right. All right, then. Now, that's all right. Now, the first chorus goes like this. Rock me, baby. Rock me all night long. That feels pretty good, though. Rock me, baby. Rock me all night long. Rock me, baby. Like my back ain't got no bones. I'll do one more chorus. Rock me, baby. Honey, rock me slow.

0: Israel Nash, Pretty Boy Floyd right here on The Blend as we're closing out hour number two on this Monday morning. Hopefully we're getting things off to a good start. Coming up next at 11 o'clock, it is Southern Remedy, Healthy and Fit with Josie Bidwell. So make sure you do stick around for that. But if not, make sure you subscribe to the podcast or download that MPB Public Media app. I mean, it's like you just do one thing, download the app, and everything from MPB is just right there. Podcast gets updated. You can check out some of our national shows. 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It's right there. And you can donate all right there from the phone, all right there from your tablet. 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And if the Lord say the same, we'll do this thing all again next time. Appreciate you for spending some time with MPB and public media on this Monday morning. Like I said, so the remedy is up next. So stick around. 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
2: Heat and humidity will remain dangerous again for today into Tuesday. South Haven, lots of blue sky, lots of sunshine. A high will be into the upper 90s, a heat index near 110. Mainly clear sky tonight. The overnight low will drop down to near 75. In Meridian, a chance of an isolated shower or storm, a high close to 100 today, heat index near 105, mainly clear, low 70s through the overnight. And in Gulfport, we'll see a chance of showers, a few scattered thunderstorms today, otherwise sunshine, low 90s, a heat index near 105, mainly clear and sticky through the overnight, would drop down to near 75 degrees. I'm meteorologist Sally Russell. 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

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I'm Josie Bidwell, nurse practitioner and professor of preventive medicine at the University of Mississippi Medical Center. 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

0: Live from NPR News, I'm Lakshmi Singh. Major forces behind the development of artificial intelligence are calling on the U.S. and other governments to slow down AI development for safety. But President Trump posts on social media that the only guardrails AI development needs is him. NPR's Frank Ordonez reports Trump appears to be brushing off concerns about the dangers of AI, which the Republican leader notes he uses.
1: Trump says he's heard from critics and industry leaders who have raised concerns about the dangers of AI, but says some of what is being said is exaggerated.
2: I'm not downplaying, but it's going to be more good than bad, but by a lot. And I've said it from the beginning. Whoever wins AI, and we're leading by a lot, whoever wins AI wins.
1: The president, who was speaking to reporters on his way back from Ireland, acknowledged that he uses AI for some tasks, though he would not explain how. He went on to say that he likes Flock cameras, the controversial AI tool used by police to read driver's license plates. Franco Ordonez, NPR News.
0: The Washington Post reports a Kennedy Center is almost broke and could close as soon as tomorrow. NPR has not independently confirmed the Post reporting. Jonathan Edwards, who covers the Trump administration's influence on cultural institutions for the Post, spoke to NPR about a report set to be presented to the Board of Trustees this week.
3: It essentially says Trump has offered to raise the money necessary to keep the Kennedy Center from bankruptcy during this 2 years of renovations. But it also says without, quote unquote, appropriate recognition of Trump, he's unlikely to agree to oversee that renovation or lead the financial rescue.
0: The administration put President Trump's name on the Kennedy Center, then it was taken down following a court ruling against him. An Israeli human rights group charges Israel with systematically destroying all elements of Palestinian life in the occupied West Bank. The report comes on the heels of the UK accusing Israel of, quote, ethnic cleansing. Israel vehemently denies the allegation. Here's NPR's Carrie Kahn.
4: B'Tselem director Yuli Novak says this report details what she says is a plan aimed at, quote, the elimination of Palestinian society through violence, land seizures, movement restrictions, and economic strangulation.
5: It's accelerating by the day, and we haven't seen the end of it.
4: Those actions have intensified since the Hamas-led attack on Israel nearly 3 years ago that killed and took hostage more than 1,200 people. B'Tselem says more than 1,100 Palestinians in the West Bank have been killed during the same period. Israeli officials did not respond to requests for comment about the B'Tselem report. Israel has said claims of ethnic cleansing in the West Bank are, quote, outrageous lies. Carrie Kahn, NPR News, Tel Aviv.
0: This is NPR. Saudi Arabia says U.S. CENTCOM Commander Brad Cooper visited the kingdom and met Crown Prince Mohammed bin Salman. This coming as benchmark crude oil prices climb past $108 a barrel. NPR's Aya Batraoui reports the Saudis also shut down a key oil pipeline after militants based in Iraq attacked it with drones.
6: Saudi Arabia says the drone strikes on its oil pipeline last week came from Iraq, where Iranian-backed militias are denying involvement. The kingdom says the attack forced a suspension of oil through its pipeline. New satellite images examined by NPR show a pumping station along the pipeline charred and badly damaged after the attacks. The attacks coincided with renewed fighting in Yemen, where Saudi Arabia and Iran-backed Houthi rebels are trading cross-border fire. The Houthis have also been attacking Saudi oil tankers to block them from transiting through the Bab al-Mandeb Strait in the Red Sea. Gulf oil tankers are similarly unable to transit freely through the Strait of Hormuz as a result of Iranian attacks. Aya Batraoui, NPR News, Dubai.
0: In the U.S. today, filling up a gas tank with regular unleaded will cost, on average, $4.32 a gallon. In tracking the fuel price trends, AAA finds the average still runs well into the $5 to $6 range in several western states. Diesel, the fuel used across the nation's delivery network, hit another record high of $6.23. For months, people have been paying more as a result of the oil supply disruptions linked to the U.S. war with Iran. But President Trump blames a spike in diesel prices on Ukraine's attack on Russian diesel facilities. It's NPR News.
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11: 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I'm your host, Josie Bidwell, professor of preventive medicine and nurse practitioner at the University of Mississippi Medical Center. And joining me today is Arena McLean. She is the executive director for the Diabetes Foundation of Mississippi. And we're talking about something that touches almost every family, if not every family in the state of Mississippi, and that's diabetes. And so you may be living with diabetes yourself. You may be helping a parent or a spouse or a child or a friend or a coworker manage it. Or you may have been told that you have pre-diabetes. And these are all things that we'll talk about today. Or you may just know that you're at increased risk for these things and you're wanting to know how you can lower your risk or where you can go for information. And we're going to talk about all those things today. If you want to join our conversation, our number is 1-877-MPB-RING. That's 877-672-7464. Or you can send me an email, fit@mpbonline.org. Good morning.
12: Good morning. How are you doing today?
11: I am so good. I'm so glad that you're here. You're one of my favorite people, as is the Diabetes Foundation. We've done a lot of work together over the years.
12: It's wonderful.
11: And so I always jump at the opportunity to have you on the show. You know, I want to make sure that people, you know, when we think about diabetes, immediately the word blood sugar or blood glucose just comes to mind. But, you know, it's much more than just a blood sugar problem.
12: Exactly.
11: Diabetes affects all of our other organ systems, our heart, our kidneys, our eyes, our nerves and blood vessels. And it's not something that anyone should go through alone. It's not something that you have to manage and fight alone. Community support really, really matters. And that's the community that you live with, the one that you work in and the one that you play in. And the Diabetes Foundation of Mississippi is really there every step of the way to help families, from across Mississippi do that. And I know that y'all are here today specifically because you've got a walk coming up,
12: right? That's right.
11: Tell me about it.
12: Well, we've got the, Mississippi's Walk for Diabetes, Metro Jackson, coming up at the LaFleur's Bluff Playground on Saturday morning, September 26th, and we have our 1 mile family fun walk, which is nice and level. And then for the more adventurous, we have a 3.15K that takes you down this little switchback trail to the baseball field and back up. We have buses to get you back up there if you get down to the bottom of that and figure that I kind of overdid it.
11: That's
12: yes.
11: Right.
12: But it's a lot of fun, and it's a great show of public support for people with type 1 and type 2 diabetes. And that is so important. You touched on something. There's a lot of stigma attached to diabetes, particularly type 2, that shouldn't be there.
11: Right.
12: And we want the community to know that, you know, Diabetes Foundation of Mississippi is there to support them, whether they're a child who's just been diagnosed with type 1, an adult just diagnosed with type 2. And we have a lot of information on everything from healthy eating, you know, ways to control your blood sugar, ways to safely exercise, as well as emotional support. And it's so important for people to continue learning as much as they can, whether you're a parent of a child or whether you have diabetes yourself or found out you have prediabetes, because it can really impact your health.
11: Absolutely. And we kind of jumped ahead just a little bit. I want to folks to know exactly who you are and why you are so passionate about diabetes.
12: Sure. Well, I've been with the foundation 33 years this coming October.
11: Fantastic.
12: And diabetes runs very strongly in our family. One of my aunts developed type 1 after becoming pregnant and for the first time and delivering her daughter, and she had diabetes that wasn't gestational. It continued on, and they decided she had type 1. Back in those days, insulin-dependent diabetes.
11: Yeah.
12: And then I had two brothers with diabetes. One probably had LADA. The other one was more of type 2 diabetes. Both passed away far too young back in 2011 and 2016 from complications of diabetes. My best friend in fifth grade was diagnosed with type 1. One of my closest friends, Mary Fortune, was our executive director for 42 years, also has type 1 diabetes. And it's something you need to know a lot about it because, as you mentioned before, it can affect every organ system. And it's so important to keep up with the latest. If you develop gestational diabetes, that tight control really helps, you know, give you a healthy pregnancy. And we all
11: healthy
12: know
11: healthy mamas, healthy babies.
12: Exactly. Yeah. We all know the statistics about, you know, mother, maternal, and fetal outcomes in pregnancy in Mississippi. So it's just so important. Mm-hmm. And I worked in research in Jerry Reaven's lab at Stanford as an assistant there for a while. Also worked in infectious diseases at Stanford and worked at University of California, San Diego in research. And it's just, it's so important. I like working with the patients better. I like helping, you know, do some problem solving, helping them access the care that they need. Mm-hmm. And a lot of people are unaware of the federally qualified health centers.
11: Absolutely.
12: If they don't have insurance. And it's something you cannot manage on your own. I mean, it's more than just a numbers game.
11: Yeah, I mean,
12: it really is.
11: It really is. And, you know, your healthcare provider and the team that you see, we are going to talk about your numbers and we look at those things. But managing diabetes, regardless of the type, goes beyond just that number because everything is connected. Everything in our body is connected. And so we could certainly use medications, and we want to use medications to get our blood glucose under control. But all those other things that you mentioned, our heart, our eyes, our kidneys, all of those things, if we don't optimize our lifestyle behaviors as well, can still put pressure on those organs and have some issues.
12: Sure.
11: With that. So the theme of this year's walk is walk for someone you love, because no one should face diabetes alone. And
12: absolutely.
11: I adore that.
12: Thank you.
11: So do you have someone special that you're walking for this year?
12: Oh, walking for my brothers. Also walking for several friends. Bob Laird was over the Safe and Healthy Schools back when I first had started the Diabetes Foundation, was instrumental in getting us into some of the schools to do our sweet subject school diabetes education program, and regrettably lost his battle this year. And we want to make sure that we remember Bob. We're also going to be walking for several friends of the foundation. Several didn't have diabetes, but really were passionate about our work. So those, and I'm also, of course, for my brothers.
11: Yeah.
12: And, you know, it's something that I remember, I always used to talk to my oldest brother as I was heading towards the walk and like, oh, kid, you've got this under control and everything. It's, you know, the walk's going to be fine. So, you know, it's kind of a bittersweet memory of, you know, my brother Joe. But it's so important because there's a lot of kids that I've come in contact with over 33 years that I care about. It's been wonderful to watch them grow from, say, early elementary or even toddlerhood to adulthood and know that they're doing well and, you know, being able to help them out if they end up at the hospital in DKA and get them worked through, you know, triage or something, just to make sure somebody's got an eye on them and everything. So,
11: yeah, you know, when I think about, you know, who I could walk for immediately, I mean, I have family members and all those things, but I see all the faces of all the patients that I've cared for over the year because they fight so valiantly and so hard, to get their conditions, under control that it, you know, it's, it really is an honor to be able to walk in support of folks that are dealing with that.
12: Sure. And we have our wall of hope there where you can write the names of who you're walking in memory or in honor of. And we have, little stickers to put on to who you're walking for. And I know that we have several kids teams out there. We have a lot of family teams. We have a lot of church teams because, you know, they know they have, you know, congregation members that have diabetes.
11: Absolutely. So. And if for some reason you don't know someone that has diabetes, you can just walk for the state of Mississippi because she needs you. diabetes disproportionately affects us higher than a lot of other states. And so it's always good to just walk in honor of all the people here in Mississippi.
12: Exactly.
11: So if someone has never been to the Walk for Diabetes, what does that morning kind of feel like when people arrive?
12: It's pretty wild in the beginning, you know, when you're waiting in line to sign in. But we have registration open about 8:30 in the morning. So you've got plenty of time to go visit the vendors. And we have a sugar shack where people go meet with the vendors.
11: Gotcha.
12: And you certainly can have a table there, with your
11: healthy medicine.
12: Yep. at UMMC. And that way, you know, we get people exposed to what other resources are in the community.
11: Right.
12: The ribbon cutting is at 10 o'clock. We've got a DJ there who's going to be doing our outrageous sneaker contest, doing the T-shirt contest, getting people kind of involved and psyched to do all that. And then you do the walk. We have, we'll have the Bluebell ice cream truck out there for afterwards, and nobody should feel guilty about having their little hit of Bluebell afterwards.
11: Absolutely not. We don't have to earn our food.
12: That's right. There's
11: nothing wrong with enjoying your favorite little treat.
12: Exactly. And Clark Beverage is going to be providing drinks for everybody, water as well as, some diet soft drinks. And it's a nice way, you sign the Wall of Hope, visit some of the vendors. It's really a meeting place, too, for a lot of families of kids that can get together. You know, maybe your child's never met another child
11: right.
12: with diabetes. So it's a nice way for families to get to meet and greet and make a friend.
11: And build that social connection, which is so important. You know,
12: exactly.
11: my first job in healthcare was as a pediatric nurse. So I worked with lots and lots of kiddos that were newly diagnosed with diabetes. And, you know, the combination of not being quite as common as type 2 diabetes
12: right.
11: is, and the fact that kids in that preteen, adolescent range just don't like to be different than other people, and we can often struggle with getting them to take their medications and stick their finger and do all these different kinds of things just based off of their growth and development and where they are. Meeting other kids helps build that really important social connection piece that gives them the confidence to be able to really
12: Absolutely.
11: Step forward and manage their blood sugar.
12: And after we do all our walks on November 14th, which is World Diabetes Day, we have Camp Can Do, which is, it's 20 plus years of bringing families together. This year we have Joe Silowacek, who is a nurse, family therapist, coming to talk with the families. We do an education segment for the parents. The kids do typical activities, but Joe will also talk with the kids. And he's had diabetes over 65 years, type 1 diabetes. Mm-hmm. And it's really important. It's a great way for families, again, to get together. We're doing a day camp this fall. And basically registration at 9:30. Camp will be over and done with by 4 o'clock. Mm-hmm. But it's a good way for parents to learn a little more, to ask those burning questions that you forget when you're at your appointment. And it's a good way for kids to get to meet other kids. And when you talk about support groups, the kids really form support groups there and keep in contact with each other throughout the year until they get back for spring camp. It's just a great way to build that support network because nobody knows the shoes you're walking in as well as
11: exactly.
12: someone else who's wearing those same
11: shoes. All right, so the walk is Saturday, September the 26th at LaFleur's Bluff Playground.
12: Mm-hmm.
11: You do not have to have diabetes to participate in the walk.
12: Right.
11: Family members, friends, coworkers, healthcare professionals, community supporters, everyone can participate. We're about 2 weeks out from that, so can we still register for the walk? Okay.
12: Yep, you can go on msdiabetes.donordrive. You can visit our website, msdiabetes.org, and there's all the information about it. You can call the office at 601-957-7878, and we've got people there ready to help out. And, you know, that's the way to do
13: absolutely.
12: It.
13: Absolutely.
12: You know, lots of.
13: And if you didn't get any of those things down, you can always send me an email, fit@mpbonline.org, and I can get you connected with the right people and get you set up for this a great event.
14: And Dr. Josie,
13: yes,
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13: 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When we come back, we'll continue talking about all the things that funds that are raised from events like this are used to do to help people right here in Mississippi. If you have a question about diabetes or about the Diabetes Foundation, we're happy to take those today. Our number is 1-877-672-7464.

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4: 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I'm your host, Josie Bidwell, nurse practitioner at the University of Mississippi Medical Center. And joining me in the studio today is Irina McLean. She is the executive director of the Diabetes Foundation of Mississippi. And so we're talking all about diabetes today. If you have a question or a comment about diabetes, we would love to talk with you. Our number is 1-877-MPB-RING. And before the break, we talked about a really cool upcoming event, which is the Mississippi Diabetes Walk that will be September 26th out at LaFleur's Bluff. And what I want us to spend this segment talking about is, you know, obviously this is an event connecting people to resources, having fun. It's also a fundraiser. Where do those funds go?
5: They go right back into the state of Mississippi. Right now, with school starting up, we've had a lot of requests for our sweet subject school boxes, our emergency boxes, where we have a Bayer Contour Next meter, and we use Bayer Contour Next because they like it at university, and that's what we put in our We Care 2 backpacks. Extra test strips, snacks, ketone strips, and lots of information for the school nurse, or, you know, in the districts that don't have school nurse for the office staff. And we do trainings. Everything's free of charge to the school, and I'll be going to do two school trainings up in North Mississippi tomorrow to make sure that they can, you know, that they understand the importance of being able to recognize the warning signs of low blood sugar.
4: Absolutely.
5: And how to respond appropriately, as well as the high blood sugar. And going over, you know, things like testing, lockdowns, school parties, et cetera, depending on the age of the kiddos. And then we also have been sending bulk snacks to schools all over the state. Thank God for Amazon, because, you know, a lot of schools are having trouble with parents being able to afford to send snacks. And you have to have something for those lows, especially. And so we've been doing that since the end of July, you know, running all, you know, sending all over the state. And we also have a program called We Care Too. We're not family, but we care when your child's diagnosed with diabetes. And again, we buy backpacks. Everything that we give, we buy. And we're not getting any donations from, say, the pharma companies. So we buy the meters, we buy the test strips, all the supplies to treat the highs and lows, the books that we put in the backpacks, the happies for the kids, for our We Care 2 program. And then we started the We Care for You program for newly diagnosed adults, because there's so much to know.
6: There's so much to know.
5: You have to have some information. And we send a cooler with a cold pack that they can reuse to keep their supplies cool if they're working outside or picnicking or watching a baseball game during this weather. And, you know, we're there to answer questions, again, like general questions, and telling them, okay, here's a federally qualified health center near you if you don't have insurance. And also working with the health professionals that they have those little handouts on how to switch insulins, you know, if we don't happen to have something in stock. We do a lot of patient assistance. Mm-hmm. That's probably our biggest program, and our kids' programs are next in line. But we get calls from all over the state for patients that need help with insulin, oral meds, et cetera. And we'll go ahead and do the copays at the pharmacies, you know, send a check to them if need be. But our whole business is about access. We have patients calling us up about, you know, they need to have a surgical procedure, or they need teeth replaced. Where do we go? You know, help them out with that. Help them out with paying their utility bills, things like that.
6: It's and all of those things are health care.
5: Exactly.
6: You know, I think that's so important. You know, we tend to think, when we think about health care, we think about going to the doctor's office or going into the hospital or picking up a prescription, all those things. But we don't necessarily think about all those things that go around that. And when you look at what determines our health outcomes, only about 20% of that is what actually happens in an exam room.
5: Exactly.
6: The other 80% are what's happening once that patient leaves the exam room. Do they understand the instructions that they left with? Do they have the skills to be able to execute those instructions that the healthcare team has given them? Do they have access to be able to not only just afford them, but do they physically have access to that? You know, is there a grocery store? Where's their pharmacy? Does it have hours that are, you know, they close early and maybe the parents work late? You know, whole different
5: all
6: type of things.
5: Stuff.
6: But that's what really determines whether people are able to implement all of the plans that that we give them from the healthcare system side. And so it's really great to know that for our patients with diabetes, there's a foundation and an organization kind of fighting right along beside the healthcare team to make sure that we're able to not only write a really good treatment plan, but to be able to execute that treatment plan. And I really love how you mentioned the adult focused program. You know, when we started Lifestyle Medicine Clinic, about 9 years ago this month, actually, we started it as adult only. I've always wanted to bring kids back into the mix of that. And we actually just recently started seeing 12 and older, in our Lifestyle Medicine Clinic. So we're excited about that. But, you know, when kiddos get diagnosed with things, it seems like the education piece is just kind of baked in, right? Because, you know, they don't know about anything in life yet. And so they kind of soak up some of the education piece, and we're teaching parents how to help manage them. But it's almost like once you become an adult, it's like figure it out, right? Like,
5: and it's complicated.
6: And it's very complicated.
5: Yeah.
6: You know, diabetes is one of those things that can be complicated for even healthcare providers in thinking about which medications we choose, you know, what kind of calorie and carb goals we give people, all different kinds of things. And so it really can be quite confusing regardless of the age of diagnosis. And, you know, that's one of the reasons why we started our group classes that we do for type 2 diabetes, because even if you're newly diagnosed or you've had diabetes for 10, 15, 20 years, that doesn't mean you necessarily understand why your healthcare team may be asking you to do some things, or how you're able to do that, or what checking your feet actually looks like.
5: Exactly.
6: And what do you do if you find something that looks weird on your feet, and all those things. And so we have really seen that, you know, we do get newly diagnosed adults in our class, but we often get folks who have had it for a while and still have questions. And it's kind of a safe place to be able to ask those questions. We never assume anybody understands anything about their condition. We're always like, tell me what tell me what you know about your disorder, and we'll work to help augment that and answer any questions that you may have around that. But it really is important, because what I have found, and I know you probably have as well, is that when people understand the why behind taking their insulin, or the why behind checking their blood sugar, or putting on a continuous glucose monitor, or checking their urine for ketones, all of those things, when we understand the why, we're much more likely to do whatever it is that we need to do to, to do that, right?
5: And that's, you know, with our sweet subject program that we do, I'm always talking about the whys. And, you know, first of all, like, you're likely to come across a child with diabetes who will be in your care. And, you know, what's happening to, you know, that can contribute to them having a low or a high blood sugar, and how do you respond, and what's going on in the body at the time? Because that's exactly my thinking. If they understand that there's a logic and reasoning behind it, they're more likely to feel comfortable

0: person that sits in front of us, because just the, you need to do this because it'll keep you healthy. Mm-hmm. It's great, but why will it keep this person right here healthy? And is that a goal of theirs, right? You know, like what goals do we have for our health and our well-being? And let me connect the behaviors we're asking you to do to those same goals. Because if you want to, you know, not be in the hospital, then these are the things that we've got to do, right? If we want to be able to take those family vacations, these are the steps that we need to do to stay as healthy as we can to be able to do those different kinds of things. I find it very helpful when we have barriers to checking our blood sugar, right? Yeah. You know, that's not fun. Yeah. You know, I mean, poking our finger is not fun. And I mean, thankfully we have better technology now that we're able to use for folks that have kind of frequent finger stick requirements and those types of things. But, you know, lots of times I work with folks who may just need to check once or twice a day, that type of thing. And it's really understanding why we need to check our glucose, what that tells you as the person managing your diabetes, what it tells me as the healthcare provider, so that we can use the right medicines and dial in our foods the right way so that we're not wasting money, basically.
1: Exactly. And, you know, so many times we hear, well, I just check my sugar when I first get up in the morning. It's like, well, that's probably your best sugar all day.
0: That's
1: long.
0: Right.
1: Check it occasionally, like 2 hours after you eat, and write down those numbers for your healthcare practitioner.
0: I love that you said that. You know, those are the two that if we're only going to get two, those are the two that I recommend is that first thing in the morning and then 2 hours after a meal. And, you know, if I don't have someone on insulin and that we don't have, you know, really variable blood sugars, then I'll usually split that meal up over the week. Right. So that they're not checking five times a day.
1: Yeah.
0: We'll do, you know, first thing in the morning. And then on Monday, we do 2 hours after breakfast. And then the next day, we still do that first thing in the morning and we do 2 hours after lunch.
1: Yeah.
0: And then the next day, we'll do 2 hours after dinner. And I usually have folks, regardless of what medicines they're on, do that for about 2 weeks for me, at their kind of initial visit, and then bring that back. Also kind of write our foods down and all those different kinds of things. And that really gives me and the dietitians and the exercise providers that we have in clinic, a good snapshot of what their blood sugar is doing, before meals, after meals, on the weekends, because that's often a different animal altogether than during the week. And, being able to then make really intentional changes with things, because we may find a trend, like every time you eat rice, your blood sugar does this, but you're able to eat a potato and it doesn't for you, you know, right? And so it's not about just, oh, you can't have any carbs, you know.
1: Or just eat anything that's not white or something. I mean, and that's so important, too, because there's so many myths floating around there on the internet, unfortunately, and, you know, alkaline water and all the other stuff that people spend money on that really are questionable at best.
0: Well, and we want you to, you know, money is hard to come by and to stretch as far as we want it to stretch. And so I want you to spend your hard-earned money on the things that are going to move you closer to your health goals. And if there's something that we just don't have the science to support it, I'm going to tell you here's where we're going to spend those dollars on things that are going to really make a difference in
2: your
0: blood sugar.
2: I've got a quick question.
0: Sure.
2: My mom is a diabetic, and y'all were talking about checking that blood sugar in the morning, and we do that every morning, you know, religiously, because she's got the one that already just sticks on.
0: She got a CGM.
2: Got that. But like last night, she went to sleep and she was probably around right at 200 for her blood sugar level. And that's where I kind of like it to be before she shoots her long insulin.
0: Gotcha.
2: But every morning we're waking up at around 60. 50.
0: Okay.
2: And
0: okay.
2: It scares me because I'm thinking she won't get up moving that quickly. Is there something that we're missing?
0: Well, 60 is a little low. You know, I like to keep it 70 or above. Now, normally blood sugar is going to fall while we're sleeping because we're not we're not eating, but we don't want it to fall too low. And so if we're consistently low in the morning times, then we may need to look at the timing of that evening meal, whether a snack is needed, and all the other medicines that she's on to see when they are peaking,
2: are hitting.
0: Right?
2: Okay.
0: Because if you mentioned a long-acting insulin, so if she's on like Lantus or something like that.
2: That's it. You called it.
0: That, you know, is technically a

0: weakless insulin. Yeah. And so we, you know, we shouldn't see a whole lot of hypoglycemia with that. But it might bear looking at what the timing of the administration of that, as well as our food. Okay. Do you have anything to add to that?
1: Absolutely. You know, I will say that I take care of someone with type 1 diabetes on an insulin pump, and I know that I'll mix up a little bit of glucose control boost at night to, with a little bit of Fairlife chocolate milk,
0: a little extra,
1: just to make sure that, you know, she's got a snack that's going to release carbs slowly. And it does, you know, she has a CGM, of course, and everything. And I do, you know, I wake up in the middle of the night and just take a look at my phone just to see what her sugar's doing. And invariably, it is nice and steady through the whole night.
2: Okay. It's just, it sounds like a timing thing and where we're going with this.
0: We also want to, I would take a look and see what her glucose pattern is doing during the whole night, right? Because there are some folks that are going to really bottom out their sugar in the middle of the night and then shoot back up after that. So I would want to see, you know, does she have a gradual decline?
2: Yeah, it's got the little graph.
0: From, you know, 200 down to 60 in the morning times. And what time is dinner? What are we having at dinner? What time is that bedtime, because we may need a very slow release carbed meal or snack before bed so that we prevent
2: that. She's going to hate that I asked this question
0: That's
2: on her behalf.
0: Right. That's okay.
1: Just make sure she's also not sleeping on her CGM, because you can get the compression load.
2: Oh.
1: Yeah, that's, you know, you can kind of see that pattern, because all of a sudden it drops down like a
2: stone. Now, I've seen that when I've told her, because she's got the bed that'll lift up and lay down. I've seen it when she sits up, that the sugar will go up a little bit right when she sits up. So.
0: Yep. Okay. Absolutely.
2: Good tip.
0: All right. Let's sneak in another break. When we come back, we'll continue our conversation around diabetes and talking about all the wonderful things that the Diabetes Foundation of Mississippi does. If you have a question or a comment, our number is 1-877-MPB-RING.

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1: Welcome back. 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I'm Josie Bidwell, joined by Irina McLean. She is the Executive Director of the Diabetes Foundation of Mississippi. And that's what we're talking about today is diabetes and the upcoming diabetes walk. And we'll get to that in just a second. But we do have a caller on the line. So we'll go to Bentonia and say good morning, John.
2: I don't know if he's quite loaded up yet, Doc. He's still talking to Marissa.
1: Talking. Well, just put a pin in that and we'll get to him in just a minute. So we will turn right on back around and continue talking. We've talked a lot about all the different programs that the Diabetes Foundation has and what that, those funds that are raised from things like the Diabetes Walk are used for. But I want to make sure that we never, take for granted that people understand what we're talking about when we say diabetes. We have a couple of different kinds and we've thrown those terms out, a little bit. And you kind of alluded to the fact that, we used to kind of call things insulin dependent diabetes. Yep. And non-insulin dependent diabetes. So tell me why we don't use those words anymore.
3: Well, insulin dependent, we're now calling it type 1 diabetes. It's an autoimmune form of diabetes where you've had your immune system, you've encountered a virus, your immune system went to work and, took care of the virus, but for some reason made a mistaken attack on the pancreas. And it takes months, sometimes even years, for it to destroy about 95% of those insulin-producing cells. But it seems to come on quickly, but we can assure you from research we know it doesn't. But it requires insulin for the rest of your life at this point. They are doing some studies at TrialNet centers around the country using a biologic. It's the trade name is T-Zeal, and it's an infusion. I think it's over 2 weeks every day, but it seems in some people to delay development of type 1 diabetes by a couple of years. It doesn't work in everybody for some reason. And then there's type 2 diabetes, which used to be called non-insulin dependent, but we know people on diabetes, maybe 40 to 60%. You do have that beta cell loss eventually. And so we've gotten away from those old terms. And it's been interesting because my first job out of college was working in the lab of the fellow that got the Nobel Prize for discovering immunoglobulin G, Jared Edelman. At Rockefeller University, so it was kind of interesting. I've always, I was fascinated because when I took immunology classes, it was, I guess it had been less than 10 years since he had found that, and to, know about autoimmunity and with type 1 diabetes in particular has been, it's interesting to say the least, and it's great seeing the research coming down the pike. And, seeing how the GLP-1s work with people with type 2.
1: Absolutely.
3: I mean, who would have known that, gut hormones play such an important part in diabetes.
1: Exactly. Yeah, absolutely. So, and then we'll turn back and talk a little bit about insulin itself in just a second. But I do think we've got our caller now. Good morning, John.
4: Hello.
1: Hello. We can hear you.
4: I know Irina. Personally, she knows who I am. This is John Neidig.
3: Oh, hey, John. How you doing?
1: She's
4: pretty well.
1: She's like, I do know him. Absolutely.
4: And I gave Marissa Vaughn, I just gave her the long spiel, which I don't want to go into here. She warned me about doing that. And I can talk a person's ear off. But I gave her the long version, and I have written a little type 1 diabetes, and song to introduce my pronunciation convention. Proposed, and that's the significance. It's proposed. It's not saying you're right and somebody else is wrong. It's a simple little I don't want to call it a trick, but it's a simple little thought process that you can do instantly when you're saying the word diabetes or diabetes. And, you know, those are two established, you know, accepted pronunciations. Mm-hmm. Nobody wants to use diabetes, and I think it's because of the Wilford Brimley. Okay?
1: He did make it famous. You
4: know, yeah, get over it, is my opinion, is my statement for that.
3: We could call it thrivabetes, I guess.
4: Right. But when somebody says chronically diabetes, they are implying it's plural just because of the way it sounds in English. You know, English things tend to sound plural. And that's my proposal in a nutshell. You know, let's use it when you're talking about type 1 and type 2 or any of the others as a group. Let's do that as, you know, diabetes. And when you are talking about one alone, like type 2 diabetes, say test. You know, it's that simple, you know. And you know, I don't want to go down that route, but here's the song, okay?
1: Okay, lay it on me.
4: It's called My Sugar. Okay. Do you remember the old, My Bologna song from my...
1: Oh, yeah, I do. Yes.
4: Okay, all right. It's 1, 2, 3, 4, 5, 6, 7, 8. It's only 9 lines long. My sugar has a first name. It's OMG, that's high. My sugar has a second name. It's OMG, that's low. Oh, I love to eat carbohydrates because, you see, it screws up my A1C because type 1 diabetes has a way with D-G-L-U-C-O-S-E. And there's a billion hidden messages in there. One, of course, is the T's test pronunciation of a singular form or type of diabetes, and I got to make sure I'm not screwing up when I say it. The other one, of course, is dextrorotary glucose, yep, which is, you know,
3: teaching them some organic chemistry.
4: Yeah. It's there. You know, there's only one version, and I'm not really that much of an organic chemist, but you know, it's not the L glucose. Mm-hmm. You know, that we can digest. So anyway, you know, nobody wants to go down that rabbit hole, but everybody needs a little humor in their life.
1: Well, I appreciate that song and that humor on a Monday morning. That was perfect. All right, John, thank you so much for giving us a call.
3: Good talking to you.
1: All right, that was great. I laughter is good medicine,
3: I
1: do need a giggle every now and then. And so I appreciate every single listener that takes the time to give us a call. And if you guys in the last couple of minutes of the show do have a question or a comment, our lines are open. That number is 1-877-MPB-RING. All right. Insulin, the concept of insulin, you know, mm-hmm, it gets thrown out a lot because we think about injecting insulin. But the way I like to think about it, or the way I like to tell my patients about it, is, you know, insulin is something that gets released from the pancreas, regardless of whether you have diabetes or not. It's going around, and it helps move blood sugar from in the blood into the cells so that our body can use it, because that's what all of the cells of our body need, is glucose to run itself. Mm-hmm. And insulin kind of is the key that helps open the cell so those things can, that glucose can go in and get taken up and used. And we either don't have enough keys, mm-hmm, like with type 1, or we have no keys, essentially, once that pancreatic function ceases. Or with things like type 2 diabetes, which are from insulin resistance, it's like the key doesn't work in the lock, like something has kind of gummed
3: kinda
1: up
3: stuck,
1: the lock.
3: Yeah.
1: And so we can do things from a medication standpoint. We can do things from a lifestyle standpoint to help improve that insulin sensitivity so that we're able to better use the insulin that we are making still. And that's things like, one, looking at our diet. That's our physical activity. And in particular, using our muscles, pushing and pulling against things, help, mm-hmm, take that sugar up. Our sleep is really, really important for insulin sensitivity, stress management, all those different kinds of things there. So insulin is not just a medicine that we use, but it is something that is vitally important to really our whole body's processes.
3: Exactly. And it's amazing, too, when you think about, you know, the beta cells are producing the insulin to lower your sugar. Mm-hmm. The alpha cells are making glucagon to raise it.
1: Yep.
3: It's amazing.
1: And a very, very fine tune, when everything is working as expected, a very tightly controlled process to keep your blood glucose in a optimal range for health. And then we have alterations with that, and that's where we start to see disease processes start to develop. And then prediabetes is usually connected more to type 2 diabetes, and it is a slower process in terms of starting to see some glucose abnormalities happen. This may be, you may have been told that you have prediabetes at maybe your routine wellness checkup that you have. And it's essentially a blood glucose that is higher than we would want it to be, but not quite high enough to be diagnostic of diabetes. And I tell my patients that's the sweet spot that we are in, to be able to send that diabetes packing and really be able to not only prevent the development of type 2 diabetes, but reverse that prediabetes as well. And it can be diagnosed based off a finger stick or a A1C. I prefer the A1C just because it gives me a little bit more. It's the movie of the blood sugar versus a photograph or a one-stop, one picture of that. But both are important. And I encourage you to ask your healthcare provider what your last glucose or A1C reading was, because it may be kind of in that prediabetes range. And if it was not grossly high, sometimes we may not have said anything about it, right?
3: Mm-hmm, exactly. And it's important, you know, when we talk about like when to check your finger sticks, like if you're doing the finger stick versus CGM, you know, those 2 hour after eating, you know, ideally should be as close to 140 or lower as possible, because those post-meal spikes can certainly drive up your A1C.
1: Absolutely. And so that, you know, you can have a pretty good first thing in the morning sugar and have an elevated after-meal sugar that still falls in that pre-diabetes range of things. That's impaired glucose tolerance. And so we want to check both of those things. That's why I like the A1C, because it gives me kind of that 3 month average and I can see along there. But it's certainly more readily accessible for folks to be able to just check their sugar at home with those different types of things. And it also helps me as the clinician guide the timing of when I ask you to do exercises, because as we continue to learn more about blood glucose control, there are some really cool studies that show just a few minutes of physical activity after a meal can help prevent that big spike in glucose. And that can be really helpful for folks who go, well, I don't have 30 minutes to go for exercise, or I haven't exercised in, you know, 20 or 30 years. I don't think I can just hop up and start to do those things. Well, can we go for a walk for 5 minutes after mealtime? All of those things do matter. All right, we've got just a couple of minutes left, so I want to take us back to the walk. And so remind us of the date and time, and then also that there are some other events not in the metro area over the coming months.
3: Sure. Our Jackson Metro Walk is Saturday, September 26th. Registration starts at 8:30. The walk itself, ribbon cutting at 10. And if you can't make it to the Jackson Walk, we've got the Meridian Walk coming up October 11th. That's a Sunday afternoon walk. Let's walk in the park at Bonita Lakes. Registration at 1, walk at 2. Hattiesburg is October 18th at Longleaf Trace. Registration's at 1, walk at 2. And the Oxford Walk is going to be in the Lyceum Loop area of Ole Miss, October 25th. Registration's at 1, walk at 2. And we say, give thanks in the morning, because they are Sunday morning, Sunday afternoon walks. Give thanks in the morning, give back in the afternoon, and walk for someone you love. And then if you have a child or a teen with diabetes, we have Fall Camp Can Do with a special guest speaker this time, Joe Solowaychik. You can check him out on Chalk Talks. You can Google him. His last name's kind of convoluted, so check out our website for how to spell it, because don't try to spell it phonetically. And, you know, just listen to some of his talks. He's a really good speaker, great, you know, he knows the shoes you're walking in. And one other thing I was going to suggest, you know, there are some credible websites. Steve Adelman was at UCSD when I was working at UCSD in the Jerry Olefsky's lab, rather. And he has a Taking Care of Your Diabetes, TCOYD. Mm-hmm. They do online talks, always humor interjected in it because you've got it. You're right. You have to laugh. You've got to have some stress relief.
1: I always say joy is a nutrient.
3: Exactly.
1: And it is important, regardless of whether we're thinking about how we add joy to our plate or just joy to our everyday lives.
3: Exactly.
1: It is so important. All right. Again, the Mississippi Walk for Diabetes is Saturday, September 26th at LaFleur's Bluff. 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That is our program for the day. I'm Josie Bidwell, and you've been listening to Southern Remedy, Healthy and Fit on MPB Think Radio.

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1: The hot, sticky weather is expected to continue as temperatures will be well into the upper 90s and heat index readings could be anywhere from 105 to 112. In Tupelo today, slight chance of a shower or storm today. A high this afternoon approaching 100, a heat index right around 105 to 110, mainly clear, low 70s through the overnight. In Vicksburg, we have a chance of some widely scattered showers and thunderstorms, a high into the upper 90s, a heat index approaching 112, slight chance of evening showers and storms tonight, overnight low near 75. And in Pascagoula, a chance of a few showers and storms today, a high into the low 90s, a heat index near 110, clear and sticky mid-70s overnight. I'm meteorologist Sally Russell. 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
3: From NPR and WBUR Boston, I'm Robin Young.
4: And I'm Scott Tong. This is Here and Now. Coming up, the heads of the big AI companies racing against one another now say their products are developing too fast.
3: Also, e-bikes may be good for commuting, but are sending kids to the emergency room.
5: We don't want to sell e-bikes to kids. It's too much power. It's too heavy. The helmets aren't safe enough. And kids should be riding bikes. They should be pedaling.
4: And the author Thomas King influenced a generation of indigenous writers and then learned he is not Native American. Cheyenne writer Tommy Orange on the revelation and how it's emboldened critics.
6: There's been a campaign to erase Native people from the land and from history.
4: Coming up here and now.
3: The news is first.
7: Live from NPR News, I'm Lakshmi Singh. Despite the newest warnings about artificial intelligence, President Trump's demanding full speed ahead with AI and data centers on social media, Trump points to U.S. competition from China in declaring, quote, whoever wins AI wins. But as NPR's John Ruich tells us, some of the major executives who've helped drive public access to AI are saying it is time to pump the brakes.
8: It started when Dario Amodei, the CEO of Anthropic, which makes Claude AI, posted a long essay online that said it's time for an intentional global slowdown of AI development. He said basically the pace at which AI is advancing is becoming too fast for people to keep up with it and keep it safe. So it needs to slow down, and he said companies like his need to have independent auditors embedded within them to check their safety measures. After that post went up online, there was this rapid and extraordinary display of unity from other industry leaders. So Sam Altman, the CEO of OpenAI, Elon Musk, who among other things runs xAI, and Demis Hassabis, who runs Google's AI efforts, they all agreed online.
7: NPR's John Ruich. A coalition of cities, including New York, Chicago, and Seattle, filed a federal lawsuit against the Department of Homeland Security over a new rule that would deny green cards and visas to immigrants who use government benefits. Here's NPR's Jasmine Garz.
9: Public charge has been part of U.S. immigration law for over a century. It lets an immigration official deny a green card or visa to someone believed likely to depend on government benefits for survival. In early September, Homeland Security redefined that guidance. Whether or not someone will use Medicaid, food stamps, or even college financial aid will factor into deciding if an applicant might become a public charge. That guidance takes effect September 18th and would especially affect people applying for visas or trying to adjust their immigration status within the U.S.
7: That's NPR's Jasmine Garz reporting. Ukraine says a Russian drone hit a Ukrainian train near the border with Poland over the weekend. And latest from NPR is Joanna Kakissis.
10: In a statement, Ukrainian Railway said former CIA Director David Petraeus was at a station near the Polish border when the Russian drone hit the passenger train. A Ukrainian media outlet posted this video showing the station at the moment of the strike. Terrified passengers ran as smoke billowed in the distance. No casualties were reported. Ukrainian Railway said it was, quote, highly probable that the Russian drone's intended target was another train that had purposely left hours earlier ahead of schedule. European politicians, including former British Prime Minister Boris Johnson, were aboard the train. Joanna Kakissis, NPR News. Cave.
7: U.S. stocks trading lower this hour with the Dow now down 68. 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Last night, a federal judge ordered the U.S. Postal Service not to carry out President Trump's executive order on mail-in voting restrictions. In issuing a preliminary injunction, U.S. District Judge Carl Nichols in Washington, D.C. said, quote, plaintiffs have demonstrated that absent an injunction, there is an increased risk that significant number of otherwise appropriate absentee or mail-in ballots will ultimately not be counted in the upcoming elections. The U.S. Supreme Court is considering the administration's appeal of a similar ruling out of Boston. The Los Angeles Clippers have reversed course and now say they will not fight the punishment from the NBA for what the league says was a scheme to circumvent the salary cap to pay a star player. The team is set to lose 5 years' worth of first-round draft picks. Here's NPR's Becky Sullivan.
11: The NBA accused the Clippers of helping to arrange sham endorsement deals with four companies to pay millions of extra dollars to their star forward Kawhi Leonard out of view of the salary cap. The Clippers' punishment is severe. Owner Steve Ballmer and another team executive are suspended for a year. They were fined $30 million. And the biggest setback is the loss of 5 years' worth of first-round draft picks starting in 2029. At first, the team and its lawyers called the finding, quote, a witch hunt and vowed to fight the punishment. Now, Ballmer says he accepts responsibility. In a statement posted on social media, Ballmer wrote that the team had told the NBA that, quote, we are complying with the penalties assessed by the league, have paid the fine, and are moving forward. Becky Sullivan, NPR News.
7: I'm Lakshmi Singh, NPR News.
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1: And I'm Scott Tong in Washington, D.C. This is Here and Now. Artificial intelligence, is it controlling us or the other way around? As you've likely heard, there's been a lot of talk the last few days about AI's ability to harm. And over the weekend, the heads of the big AI companies said, let's slow down. And today, Microsoft published a code of conduct asserting people should be in control. For his part, President Trump today posted, the only control or guardrails that AI needs is a strong and smart, high IQ president, end quote. Let's now bring in Ina Fried, chief technology correspondent for Axios. Hey, Ina.
2: Hi, Scott.
1: Busy weekend for you. So the biggest warning came from Anthropic CEO Dario Amodei, and he warned that a swarm of AI agents could be capable of taking over the entire internet. What did you find notable, first of all, about Dario Amodei's warning about what AI can do?
2: Well, I think things are getting a lot more concrete. I think what's new is that these executives have real-world things they can point to versus just fears of what's coming. A lot of people in the industry have had fears that we would be at this point at some point. I think what's new is a bunch of leaders in businesses that are actively building this are saying, we're pretty close to that point right now.
1: So now these leaders in Silicon Valley are calling for what's called pacing, to slow AI down, to get a handle on these uncertainties, not to slow down too much, to let the Chinese companies catch up. So how would this Goldilocks speed actually work?
2: Well, that's the really tricky part is, one, how do we get everyone to slow down, not just a few? Because I think the biggest problem right now is you have what are called race conditions, which is, I think everyone agrees in the industry, except for maybe President Trump, that things are moving too fast, and it would be better if things were slower. But they're also in a race. These companies are in a race with each other, especially OpenAI and Anthropic. But there's also a race between the U.S. and China. So really, to get the conditions where companies and countries feel comfortable slowing down, you need some sort of national and then ultimately international agreement. And that's going to be tough if you have a president that says there's no problem.
1: Yeah. You know, what can you tell us about the response after these, you know, weekend warnings? I've read that, you know, some in the AI space say it's not enough. You got to do a lot more regulation, a lot more slowing down. Others saying maybe these CEOs are overdoing the risk, perhaps, you know, to pump up their future stock listings.
2: Yeah, I think the idea that this is all a marketing ploy, I just don't buy that. I think the evidence is too strong that these capabilities are growing very close to a point at which we could lose control. And there's a few reasons for that. The models are now helping the next model get better. And there are some companies eyeing what's called recursive self-improvement, which is the models just getting better on their own. And I think that's a really dangerous direction to head at a time where these models don't seem to be fully under control. I mean, we had the Hugging Face incident. We've had other examples where, mostly in testing, but these models have started communicating with one another. So I really don't buy the argument that this is all somehow just marketing. In terms of slowing down, I think the tricky part is how and how much.
1: Yeah. Well, I mean, as far as this hack of this AI company, Hugging Face, you know, it's been reported, we talked to you about it, that these AI agents suddenly started doing things the humans did not ask them to do, did not intend them to do. And it gets to this broader question of how much do the operators, the developers, actually know about how the AI agents are doing what they're doing?
2: Not nearly enough. And it's surprising when I say that. In other types of technology, we've understood pretty well what's going on under the hood, or at least the experts have. What's been really different with this brand of AI is we only sort of know what's going on. We know they're picking what's most likely to be next, but clearly there is more going on. And clearly they have an ability to plan and communicate that is starting to exceed what we seem to be able to control. And we don't really have full visibility. And I've long thought it would have been better, not that we can go back necessarily, to build our most advanced AI off something that's transparent, that's controllable, that's explainable. And we don't really have that here.
1: Yeah. And Ina, briefly talk a little bit more about the regulatory debate in Washington. You mentioned what the president said, you know, don't really need to slow down. His tech advisor, David Sachs, accused these AI companies of trying to form a cartel, saying you all can self-police yourselves. So what's the nature of the regulatory debate to the extent there is one in D.C.?
2: I think there's a lot of different voices, even within the administration. I think these companies wanted to make sure, hey, if we agree to slow things down, we're not breaking antitrust law. I think the message from Sachs and probably from the president's comments is you're probably not going to get in trouble for slowing things down on your own. But what you heard from Dario and others is, look, even if we do that, that's only for the U.S. If we want to really have this happen in a way that's both safe and doesn't hurt U.S. competitiveness, we need an international agreement. And that's really something that only the administration can do. Congress can't do it. These companies can't do it. Mm-hmm. This is going to fall on the executive branch to do or not do.
1: Nina Fried covers AI and tech for Axios. Thank you.
2: Thanks, Scott.
0: So as we just heard, President Trump today posted the only control or guardrails that AI needs is a strong and smart, high IQ president. And the president said this to reporters over the weekend about government regulation of AI.
3: We can put guardrails, we can do this and that, but I think you have a lot of negative forces that are bringing it up that shouldn't be bringing it up.
0: So we want to hear more about how President Trump fits into this and how we got here. Gregory Allen is founder of the Independent Decision Tree Research. He also served in the Department of Defense's Joint Artificial Intelligence Center as a civil servant during the first Trump administration as well as the Biden administration. Gregory, welcome.
4: Good to be with you.
0: And it has been jarring to hear President Trump say things like, you only need a strong president, after we heard last week from that Anthropic researcher as he quit, saying that AI could eliminate humanity in a decade. His colleagues are reportedly saying he just went public with what they've all been saying. But you may have some insight into President Trump's resistance to guardrails.
4: Certainly. Well, I think there's a few things to point out. The first of which is Trump is obviously not opposed to AI guardrails because his own administration, with his own full endorsement, has already banned an AI model worldwide. That was the example of Anthropic's Mythos model, mm-hmm. which demonstrated jaw-dropping capabilities in cybersecurity. And when they released a downgraded version of it, their Fable 5 model, the administration was so concerned that those cybersecurity guardrails weren't sufficient that they used export control authorities to ban that model worldwide, albeit temporarily. So when Trump says that the only thing we need is a smart president, I assume he's referring to himself, and he has demonstrated that he's willing to go tough and very sharply restrict such models when he sees safety concerns.
0: But you've also said, reminded us, that Trump might be anti-tech safety, I'm paraphrasing here, because tech safety people banned him from social media. This was after January 6th.
4: That's correct. So this administration campaigned against the idea of AI safety, essentially equating it with woke ideology. But the administration has been quite volatile in its expressed opinions on AI safety. And now, after the Mythos incident and after the Hugging Face incident, we're seeing multiple Trump administration officials embracing language of safety. So, for example, Treasury Secretary Scott Bessent said that the goal of the administration is the most innovation and the highest level of safety. And more recently, White House Director of the Office of Science and Technology Policy, Michael Kratsios, gave an endorsement of the U.S. Center for AI Standards and Innovation, which he called our Safety and Security Institute. So Donald Trump himself, I should mention, is about to be negotiating with the leader of China, Xi Jinping. And so you can imagine why he doesn't want to go into that negotiation where AI safety will undoubtedly come up and say, no matter what you do, we're going to slow ourselves down. We're mm-hmm. going to restrict ourselves. Mm-hmm. I imagine that his language, he does have to keep in mind how he can best influence the behavior of China in this story.
0: And just remind ourselves, I mean, this seems to have come out of nowhere over the weekend. It just kind of blew up. But there were a couple of things that led to where we are today over the weekend and last week. There have been other whistleblowers, but there was that OpenAI Hugging Face incident, which we heard about, in which a swarm of AI agents acted as a fanatical collective, that's in Anthropic's Dario Amodei's words, and launched their own cybersecurity attack. Over the weekend, he called for a deliberate slowdown on AI development by governments. David Sachs, a tech founder and investor who is advising the White House, you know, sort of dismissed that. You know, he said the easiest way not to build superintelligence is for you guys to agree not to build it. And Republican talking heads said the same thing over the weekend. You could do this, you know, by yourselves. But then Sam Altman came out overnight last night and said, no, we're asking the government to handle international guardrails. And others have suggested maybe there should be some sort of a treaty signed. And that brings us to your point that you're just making, that, you know, maybe that's what is actually going on and they don't want to show their cards. But we only have a minute here. Is it possible that Donald Trump doesn't believe that there is this threat, that companies are somehow trying to get away with something?
4: Well, I think the first thing to say is it's not a matter of belief. There is now a fact pattern. The OpenAI Hugging Face incident, which included OpenAI not only hacking an external company, but also taking over an entire OpenAI research cluster, right, hacking themselves against their own will. The types of technical capabilities demonstrated during that attack, a couple of years ago, I would have said it would require a nation-state intelligence service level of cyber power to do that.
0: We're going to have
4: this administration is absolutely familiar with that attack, I assure you.
0: Okay, Gregory Allen, founder of Decision Tree Research. The facts are hopefully are going to be winning out. Gregory, thank you.
4: Thank you.
0: It's Here and Now.
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1: It's Here and Now. What happens when a big-time indigenous writer is found not indigenous? We're talking about Thomas King. The American-Canadian wrote several award-winning books, including The Inconvenient Indian. For years, King assumed his absent father was Cherokee, and then last year, DNA tests showed no native blood. Many indigenous writers long looked up to King, including Cheyenne journalist Tommy Orange. When the facts came out, Orange interviewed Thomas King several times, writing about the discovery and his own feelings in New York Magazine. And he joins us now. Tommy Orange, welcome.
10: Hi, thanks so much for having me.
1: Talk briefly about Thomas King, the writer, the influence he's had.
10: Yeah, when I was a younger writer, I believe I read him when I was in my MFA at the Institute of American Indian Arts. Somebody who was talking about Native history from a Native perspective, what I believed at the time, it felt really empowering to, you know, bring up history and try to change the narrative, because so much of what we're taught in school is this pilgrim story and people fleeing from religious persecution, and it's made into this sort of grand tale of woe. And the Indians in the story, they don't appear anywhere else in most textbooks and most public schools. That's kind of where you leave natives off. So when I read him, I felt like this was a native person retelling the way we talk about history, American history and North American history and native people.
1: Yeah. Thomas King, he hosted a comedy show on Canadian radio. It was called the Dead Dog Comedy Hour. We have a little clip of it here.
11: So, Tom, why don't you tell our listeners who our guests are?
12: But I don't know who our guests are.
13: Jay Nash Putra, remember?
11: That's right, Tom. Jay Nash Putra is going to join us in a little while. And in our second half hour, we'll be talking with Native activist Louis Riel.
12: Jasper, you've got a fairly serious problem here. Louis Riel is dead.
11: Dead? That's pretty serious, all right.
12: He was hanged in 1885.
11: So why'd you invite him to be on the show?
12: I didn't invite anybody.
13: You two lugnuts need help.
1: That is Tom King. He, of course, you know, was a radio personality in Canada as well. When you found out, Tommy, that he was not Indigenous, what was the reaction inside and outside Native communities?
10: I write about this in the piece, but there was a list going around kind of internally, the alleged pretendian list, just a portmanteau of pretend and Indian people. And it's such a common thing and has been for a long time in American history and popular culture. So there was a list going around and I knew he was on it. So I guess when I found out for sure, I can't say I was totally surprised, but you know, when you look back at Thomas King and his life, as a Native person, you're understanding something different if it was told from a non-Native person. You know, I read in the piece that it'd be like finding out that Buffy St. Marie was not Native, for example, would be like finding out Elvis was an alien.
1: You mentioned Buffy St. Marie, the singer. She's one of several people you list in the piece of people who say they have Native identity and eventually are found not to have Native identity, a big celebrated singer. Here's a clip of her music.

0: Tommy, you're right that I can't stress enough how big of a deal it was inside the lives and hearts of Native people who loved her that Buffy St. Marie is not actually Native. I mean, these are big emotions when people find these things out, yeah?
1: Yeah, I mean, you open yourself up when you're experiencing art. There's a vulnerability that you open up to allow yourself to feel the things that often artists are trying to get you to feel. And there's a kind of corruption of memory that happens. You know, you have to go back to all those times that you felt moved by the thing, and it rearranges things.
0: Now, in Thomas King's case, he says he was told by his mother that he was Indigenous, and therefore, and this is part of your interview with him, that's the life he lived. And he argues appearance matters, you know, whether there's, you know, proven blood or DNA, appearance matters. He says he and his brother were darker skinned than his cousins. And appearance is what people see. These are his words, a visual upon which they form a first opinion as to who you are. Don't believe me? Talk to black folks in North America, to Muslims, to Sikhs, to any person with brown skin. What do you make of that argument?
1: I mean, I don't, you know, if Thomas King is a different case than Buffy, because I do believe Buffy was consciously fooling people the entire time. In the case of Thomas King, you know, he truly grew up feeling like he was different than a lot of the white people around him, and his mom told him this story. And in the course of the interviews I did with Tom, I just felt like there was an incuriosity about verifying the story that he was told. You know, as a Native writer myself, I spent a lot of time considering, you know, if I was the one to tell Native stories. I'm half white and half Cheyenne, and I'm from the city and not necessarily from where a lot of Native folks think about Native people growing up, reservations and such. And, you know, he claims at one point that he didn't have the internet growing up, but there was a lot of years where he could have hired a genealogist, had the resources from, you know, selling Native stories. There's a part of me that believes he didn't want to know enough. He didn't want to, you know, in case it wasn't true. And that's the troubling part to me.
0: Yeah. Well, one of the groups involved in the story that, you know, made the claim and did research about this Indigenous question is called the Tribal Alliance Against Frauds, right? It investigates people's claimed Indigenous heritage. This is a sensitive topic. For their defenders of groups like this, why is it important to them to publicly out people who are shown to falsely claim Native identity?
1: Because there's a certain amount of opportunity and money that in some instances is set aside for Native people for those opportunities, for those careers. You know, there's only so many Native books that will come out in a year. And that has to do with the publishing industry, like seeing how much Native books on Native topics, how much they move, how much money they can make. So, you know, mostly they're going after people who are taking up space where they shouldn't be. And I understand it's a really sensitive subject, and there's a lot of people who don't have the straightforward story. But when you really start to get into the subject and see the data, there are just so many fraudulent cases. And, you know, there's a cost to being a Native person and coming from a Native family. There's an emotional cost. You know, I'm finding myself vehemently arguing against something that I think is already agreed upon. This is just something that is widely accepted now.
0: Yeah. Coming back to Thomas King, he's elderly now, I gather. He's still doing testing, DNA, trying to assess if he has a Native DNA. How do you grapple with this? Because as you write, for a long time, he did not pursue this question.
1: Well, he did two separate DNA tests, and they both came back with 0% Native ancestry. I believe he's still working with a genealogist to try to track down some connection with the Lumbee tribe. You know, he claims to not want to leave a stone unturned, but, you know, I can't help but feel he's trying to, you know, save face and still be able to claim something in order to save his career, essentially. And, you know, I understand that because he lived many decades inside this particular identity. But, you know, if it's not there, it's not there. And you kind of have to figure out a way to move on.
0: Yeah, I understand. And Tommy Orange, finally, as you write, there have been many cases, you know, going back centuries of people claiming to have Native ancestry, and they do not, when they're found not to have it. How do you think about the cost to, I mean, just the broader society, people who might read these books, listen to this music? There would, I imagine, you know, for many inside and outside, there's just always this cloud, this question of, is this voice authentic?
1: Yeah, it does. It does a lot of damage. I mean, already the outside world thinks it can qualify who the real Native people are and who the real and who aren't. You know, without the fraudulent stuff coming into it, there's been a campaign to erase Native people from the land and from history. And, you know, to me, the more healthy nation is one that looks at everything and considers everything that's included in its story and builds from there together.
0: We've been talking to Tommy Orange, the author of two books, Wandering Stars and There, There, which was a finalist for the Pulitzer Prize in fiction. He wrote about Thomas King in New York Magazine. Tommy Orange, great to talk to you. Thank you very much.
1: Yeah, thanks so much for having me.
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0: Live from NPR News in Boston, I'm Josie Guarino. President Trump is calling on Ukraine to stop its attacks on Russian oil refineries as U.S. diesel prices skyrocket past a record $6 a gallon. For months, Ukraine's long-range strikes have targeted Russia's energy sector. This forced Moscow to ban diesel exports back in July, severely tightening the global market. That supply crunch was already worse due to the ongoing U.S. war with Iran. Canadian Prime Minister Mark Carney is courting some of the world's biggest investors as he tries to reduce Canada's economic dependence on the U.S. during an escalating trade war with President Trump. About 300 CEOs and senior executives managing more than $120 trillion in assets are gathering in Toronto for the Canada Investment Summit. Carney is pitching Canada's energy and critical minerals, global trade access as reasons to invest. Bob Mackie, a fashion designer who clad stage and screen stars in elaborate gowns, died today. He was 87 years old. Mackie was known as the Sultan of Sequins for the show-stopping looks he created for famous performers like Cher, Carol Burnett, Miley Cyrus, and Pink. He won 10 Emmy Awards and a Tony Award, plus was nominated for Oscars for Best Costume Design. This is Here and Now.
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1: It's Here and Now. The national unemployment rate for 20 to 24-year-olds is lower now than it was 40 years ago. And the median household income has outpaced inflation by 10% compared to back then. So why are recent college grads having such a tough time? Jill Schlesinger, CBS News business analyst and host of Jill on Money, got to thinking about that at a recent barbecue. Jill, could you briefly explain?
2: First of all, you don't want to be my friend because you always end up in a blog post. I was talking about this with some friends of mine. I don't have children, but I have a lot of friends who are kids in their 20s and their early 30s, and they were talking a lot about, you know, gosh, we had so many hard things ahead of us, and these kids, they complain so much. And yeah, it is hard, but it's not that hard. So I did want to go back and dive into the data just to understand this. Mm-hmm. And, you know, listen, it is kind of interesting to me, as you said, in August of 1986, so we're going back 40 years, national unemployment rate was a lot higher than it is today. I was surprised, 6.9%. We're at 4.1% right now. Mm-hmm. I know that we have, you know, young graduates. They are somewhat struggling comparatively. But that said, you know, we're still looking at an unemployment rate today for even those young graduates, then it's definitely lower than it was back then. And so there is pressure, but it is not quite as bad as it was way back when, 40 years ago, at least on the employment landscape.
1: So what did you find is the reason for, kids living at home with their parents? What did you find?
2: Well, I did find that, like, you know, really incomes have actually outpaced inflation. So they're okay there. But what's really at issue is kind of a couple of things. One is that we know that rents have really gone bananas when it comes to those young grads. So if you go back to, you know, 40 years ago and we look at where rents were then and you look at where rents are today, it does take a lot more money to afford to go out and live on your own. Mm-hmm. A lot more, like more than 40%. And so that means that people are really struggling to get out on their own. And I think that's where parents are kind of coming in to bridge the difference.
1: Well, I want to, you know, pick up some of the things that you heard at this barbecue. You know, and it's part of the commentary that we hear a lot. It claims that young workers don't want to work hard. They want a clearer work-life separation. They're spending money on avocado toast. Now, look, every generation has been called lazy by the previous generations. You know, try being the generation that followed the heroes of World War II or the survivors of the Depression. I mean, this always happens. But in the minute we have, it sounds like you're saying, actually, no, pay attention to this one factor, which is housing.
2: I think housing is big. And also, I think the looming threat of AI is really a major aspect of this. It may be that it is true that AI is not displacing tons and tons of workers, but these young people understand that they are at risk. And it's almost like they have a looming recessionary mindset that is active at the same time that it is a housing issue. Rents have far outpaced the inflation rate and wages. That is what is making it hard. And also, I got to be honest with you. I used to be one of those people who were like, oh, you know, why are they complaining? And then I sort of said, they're complaining because there's actual reality to it. Yeah. So I want to give some grace. I'm here to bridge the generations, my friends.
1: Thank you, Jill Schlesinger. And we didn't even bring up buying a starter house. Forget about that. CBS News business analyst, host of Jill on Money. Thank you.
2: Sure.
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0: Happy Monday. You're tuned in to MPB Think Radio. Today is September 14th. It's also National Coloring Day. 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
5: I'm Robin Young in Boston. It's Here and Now. And to France for a moment, where thousands of runners are recovering from last weekend's Marathon de Médoc, but maybe not for the reasons you'd expect. Here's a description of this annual race. It's provided by the Instagram travel site Athletic Hybrid.
6: Instead of water stations, this marathon has wine, oyster, and steak stops. The Marathon du Médoc features 23 wine tasting stops, 50 orchestras throughout the course, oysters at mile 23, and steak at mile 24, plus foie gras, cheese, and ice cream for dessert.
5: I think I'm going to be sick. Well, the course through the Bordeaux region accommodates 8,500 runners. Costumes are mandatory. This year's theme was the 80s. The race has a 6-hour and 30-minute cutoff time, but runner Dominique Laurent told the New York Times that finishing any faster is a waste, as he sipped a $100 bottle of wine. To avoid possible adverse effects of running 26.2 miles while making a pit stop for, you know, oysters more than 20 times, organizers also pass out water every quarter mile. That'll help. And massage stations are conveniently placed around the course. If you want to run next year's race, you might want to register soon. The waiting list is in the tens of thousands. Gee, I wonder why. E-bikes, they can cut down on your commute, save on gas, they're more environmentally friendly than a car. And for older riders who can still pedal on an e-bike but need a little oomph on hills, it's a great way to keep moving. But e-bikes are increasingly being used by kids and with often disastrous results. There's been a massive spike in emergency room visits, a nearly 700% increase in the last 3 years, according to data from the Health and Data Analytics from Truveta. And many of those injured are children. The American College of Surgeons recently issued a warning. And now a handful of bike shops across the country are saying they will not sell to minors. Dan Schumann has always felt that way. He owns Marblehead Cycles in Marblehead, Massachusetts. He joins us from there. And Dan, just give me the headline here, the top reason you tell parents, I will not sell to you.
7: The main reason is that they don't know the rules of the road. They haven't taken any driver's ed courses. They're too young to really understand the concepts. Often they don't know how to react, like when to hit their brakes or when to turn signal, how to look behind them.
5: Mm-hmm. Yeah, and somebody who responded to a post that you put out said, anybody who's on anything motorized, even, you know, two wheels, should be licensed. But there's no training, no licensing. That's your first point. But also, talk about the helmets the kids are wearing. They're their bicycle helmets.
7: Right. If they're on the e-bikes that are going 20 miles an hour or more, they should be wearing a helmet. A lot of times the kids aren't even wearing their helmets, or their helmets unbuckled for whatever reason. But most bicycle helmets are not designed for motorized bike use. They can't handle that kind of impact, especially when you're going over 28 miles an hour, which is not a legal bike in Massachusetts anyway, and they just can't handle the impact.
5: Yeah. Well, and you talked about one specific bike. Can you briefly tell us, because there's three different classes across the country, and which ones kids are supposed to be on if they're, you know, you don't think they should be on any of them, but talk about the speeds of all three and something called jailbreaking where they can actually get in and change the speeds.
7: Yeah. So federally, there's three classes of e-bikes. Class one goes 20 miles an hour. You have to pedal. It gives you assist up to 20. Class two is the same thing, but it also has a throttle. So if you don't want to pedal, you can hit the throttle. It used to be that you had to get up to 5 miles an hour pedaling before the throttle would work. But nowadays you can just sit on the bike and hit that throttle and go. Mm-hmm. Class three, which go up to 28 miles an hour, but the throttle will only get you to 20. You have to pedal that assistance to get up to 28. The big problem is a lot of the lower quality or Chinese-made e-bikes coming in via different online sources, those bikes can be jailbroken. And they might say that they only go 20 miles an hour, but they can go on YouTube and look at a video on how to jailbreak that and make it go faster or take off the speed limit. Even on some of the nicer quality bikes, there's companies in Europe and places that sell devices you can attach to your bike to remove the restriction, which voids all warranties on them, but people don't seem to care. They just want to go faster.
5: Well, and parents probably don't even know this is happening. And once you have any kind of speed on these e-bikes that kids are, parents are buying for their kids, talk about the weight of the bike itself and how that has disastrous impacts.
7: Sure. The bikes weigh the same or more than some of these kids, typically 70, 80, 90, 100 pounds for these big electric bikes. And the kids weigh close to the same amount. So if they were to crash or lose control, it's going to be hard for them to move that bike, either to get it off them or to get it back into control. And the brakes are not powerful enough to stop these big, heavy bikes. We get a lot of these bikes in for repair, usually with brake problems. And we don't sell the e-bikes to kids, but we want them to be safe. So we will service their e-bike, and often we're going to upgrade the brakes to more powerful brakes.
5: But you don't want to sell these bikes to them because of, you know, accidents like one we're hearing of in Pacific Palisades, California, 12-year-old and her friend. They were both wearing helmets, but they were going down a really steep hill. They lost control of their e-bikes, and one of the girls died. And the family has now filed a suit against the manufacturers. So what are you hearing back? Are you getting pushback from parents?
7: I'm not getting any pushback. This has been my stance since I started selling e-bikes in 2001. And this was a post I shared from a friend of mine that has another shop.
5: This was a bike shop owner in Mississippi, I think?
7: Yeah, James Moore.
5: Yeah.
7: He said, we don't want to sell e-bikes to kids. It's too much power. It's too heavy. The helmets aren't safe enough. And like I say, the kids should be riding bikes. They should be pedaling.
5: And talk about that. Kids should be pedaling. I mean, that was the joy of riding a bike as a kid. But there's also a health aspect there.
7: Yeah. Yeah. We have, I mean, there's a big obesity problem in our country. In the U.S., we have e-bikes with throttles. If you go to Europe or other places, there's no throttle on your e-bikes. You have to pedal them, and it's just not safe.
5: We're reading that some parents are saying, what's the difference? You know, they can go fast on a bike, go fast down a hill. There's terrible traffic accidents with people on bikes.
7: That's true.
5: How would you respond to that?
7: Well, pedaling a bike, a child is not going to go 20 miles an hour or 28 miles an hour or faster. They might go 12 or 15 miles an hour, but that'd be a kid in very good shape. But even then, bikes are much lighter. A bicycle typically weighs between 20 and 30 pounds. These e-bikes, they're taking brakes designed for bicycles, low-quality ones, and putting them on these big, heavy electric bikes. A lot of times, if you look at two bikes that are the same model, but one's electric and one's non-electric, the electric one is going to have lower quality parts on it.
5: Is this something that is in an abstract way you just have decided I'm not going to sell e-bikes to kids? Or are you aware of some of these accidents we're hearing about and some of the injuries?
7: I'm very aware of the accidents, both on electric bikes and non-bikes, but I just don't want to sell electric bikes to kids. I think they should be riding their bikes. My kids are 12. The other one's going to be 10. One of them has mentioned he wants an electric scooter, and I just think that's crazy. We're in a small town. It's a great way to get exercise and get around town. And it gives you that freedom, that sense of I'm under my own power.
5: Look, we should say to people outside our area, Marblehead is also a very congested seaside town. It's hard to imagine e-bikes, you know, and kids jockeying for position and sometimes, you know, maybe the traffic on the main roads. So it goes back to your original thought, too, that navigating the traffic on a motorized vehicle at 10, you know, Tough.
7: Yeah. Kids are riding on rail trails on e-bikes, which they're not supposed to be. The e-bikes are designed for on-the-road use. They're not designed to be taken on the sidewalk. They're against the law to be taken on the sidewalk or on a bike path. A lot of dirt trails, e-bikes aren't allowed. And if you are on an e-bike and you run into somebody with a jogging stroller or a horse or whatever, it can be devastating.
5: Yeah, and so can the injuries. Dan Schumann, by the way, speaking of kids, it's great to have you back. I say that because, as we've discussed before we started here formally, I interviewed you about 50 years ago at a performance of a magician, Le Grand David, and you were about 6 at the time. Have you been studying since then for your second media appearance?
7: I have not been studying for magic anymore, although I know a few tricks still. And I've been interviewed a bunch lately. Other than that, no.
5: So no longer doing magic, but maybe, you know, getting out a message for parents and kids. And
7: yeah.
5: I think you've done good. 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

0: afternoon. You're tuned in to MPB Think Radio. I'm Jermaine Flood. 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
4: It's Here and Now. We've talked a lot about 9/11, looking back 25 years, and acts of kindness. Well, going forward, there's one organization inviting you to pay it forward for 11 days this September. Okay, let's explain. On 9/11/2001, American Kevin Turf and his partner were flying home from a European vacation when their flight was diverted to the tiny town of Gander on the island of Newfoundland. And here's a recording Kevin made that day.
5: Welcome to unexpected visit to Canada. We are in Gander, like a gander at Gander. Just informed of a horrible tragedy in Washington and New York City.
4: Turf and passengers from 38 planes landed in Gander that day, and the hospitality from townspeople has been told and retold in the Broadway musical Come From Away. Well, 5 days after landing, the stranded passengers made their way home, and Kevin Turf returned home to Austin, Texas. He later founded a nonprofit called Pay It Forward 9/11, and he joins us. Kevin, welcome to the program.
6: Thank you so much. It's an honor.
4: You just returned, I understand, from Gander in Newfoundland. Last night, marking 25 years since that day, that experience, where you experienced remarkable acts of kindness from the people of Gander. I wonder, what memories did it stir up your trip?
6: Oh, gosh. It was such a beautiful remembrance ceremony. It was really, in many ways, nicer than many American cities do. But it was what I experienced, you know, when we landed, this town of 9,000 people took in 7,000 refugees from 90 countries, and they gave us food, clothing, shelter, information. I got to experience what it might be like to be a refugee as an American.
4: Yeah. And you've said that there's a difference between empathy and compassion.
6: Yeah, so I've studied this issue over 25 years, and so we were stuck on the tarmac in our case for 15 hours. So the next time you want to complain about your flight delay, you give me a ring.
4: Yeah, no kidding.
6: But it would be kind to send thoughts and prayers to the people that were stuck out on those planes if you were a townsperson. It would be empathetic if they said, oh, gosh, they're probably running out of food and water. Let's send some pizza boxes and sodas out there. But when they opened their borders, their schools, their churches, their homes, their showers, and let people in, even knowing there might be other terrorists on those planes, that's compassion. My favorite definition of compassion is to engage in the suffering of others.
4: Yeah. Well, 1 year after that, so September 11, 2002, Kevin, you wanted to replicate acts of kindness and get other people to do the same. And I gather on that first anniversary, you gave the employees at your company each $100 bills to do what?
6: That's right. It was, you know, they kept telling us, we kept trying to thank them, and they kept saying, no, no, you would do the same. And that really bothered me. I wasn't sure what a small town in Texas or really anywhere in the country, would they do the same as they did? So I couldn't fly back to Gander that first year, but I had a small business in Austin. And so I said, let's close the doors of our company and remind people it's the anniversary of 9/11. We said we would never forget. And so I handed out the money, divided people into teams of two and sent them out across Austin and said, go do random acts of kindness, but it had to be for strangers. And then they had to come back to the conference room and then talk about what they did. And it would become such an emotional event as people shared how they divided up the $100 and whether they were, you know, buying the simple things like a coffee or maybe someone's pharmacy order or whatever. But some people were creative, and one went to the hospital and they found a single mother giving birth to a baby. They gave her a $100 savings bond. You know, another went to the courthouse and bought people, paid for people's traffic tickets. You know, just really interesting ideas. And that was the creativity that came along with it.
4: Yeah. And so now you had this group, Pay It Forward, 9/11, asking folks around the world to do the same this month. Talk a little bit about what you're inviting people to do. 11 days?
6: Right. So we do 11 days of kindness, and the idea is to pick any time, do three good deeds for strangers, and then ask the recipient to pay it forward. Then you can sit back and watch the ripple effect of kindness. So, you know, we did this last week in Gander, for example, and we had a team that went into the local aviation museum, and they paid for the first 15 people to come in. They paid for their admission. And then we said, ask them to pay it forward. Well, I'll be darned if five people didn't go through the museum and then came back and said, I want to pay for five more people. So that's the beauty of the ripple effect.
4: Yeah, yeah. And briefly, a version of your story has been told in the Broadway show Come From Away. What's it like to watch it?
6: Well, it's crazy. There are now hundreds of people that are Kevin T, the gay lumberjack in the Come From Away story. But it's, you know, people ask, why is this resonating so much? It's because our world, you know, at a time before hashtags in 2002, the words United We Stand were pervasive across the world. Now we couldn't be further from that. I'm a believer, having done this for 25 years, that the only way that we can break through these silos is to have human connections one-on-one to get people to be kind to strangers.
4: Kevin, thanks so much.
6: Thank you.
4: Here and Now is a production of NPR and WBUR. I'm Scott Tong in Washington, D.C.
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11: What you see is what you're going to get over the next couple of days, the baking hot temperatures and high humidity. In Oxford today, we may see a splash or dash shower or storm. Our high temperatures in the upper 90s, a heat index right around 105. Mainly clear sky tonight, an overnight low into the low 70s. Greenwood expecting to see sunny skies today. There's a chance of a few showers or storms, a high approaching 100, a heat index near 110. Slight chance of a shower or storm early tonight, overnight low into the lower 70s. And in Natchez, plenty of sunshine today, a chance of seeing some showers and scattered storms, a high near 100, a heat index near 110. Slight chance of showers or storms tonight, low 70. I'm meteorologist Sally Russell. 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
4: From NPR and WBUR Boston, I'm Scott Tong.
7: I'm Robin Young. It's Here and Now. Coming up in the latest shock to the world oil market, Houthis in Yemen have seized control of a key waterway used by Saudi Arabia as an alternative to the Strait of Hormuz.
4: Also, a top special education official quits abruptly as her office is being moved out of the education department. Advocates are concerned.
13: This particular change is happening at a really critical time.
7: And Connor Gibson wanted to print free 3D dentures for those in need, but he knew nothing about dentistry or 3D printing.
14: Yes, two big hurdles there.
7: But thankfully, he persevered and says patient reactions have made it worth it.
14: It is childlike whimsicality and tears and happiness, no matter who is in the operatory.
7: Coming up here and now.
4: The news is first.
15: Live from NPR News, I'm Lakshmi Singh. Power plants fueled by coal and natural gas are no longer facing strict carbon pollution cap deadlines enacted during the Biden administration. President Trump's Environmental Protection Agency has repealed those rules. The administration says today's action removes more than $300 billion in costs for the industry to help unleash U.S. energy. The United Nations says fossil fuels, coal, oil, and gas are by far the largest contributor to global climate change, accounting for around 68% of global greenhouse gas emissions. Scientists warn the world is now warming faster than at any point in recorded history. China has criticized calls by tech CEOs and the U.S. has slowed down the development of AI, calling them part of a, quote, Cold War playbook. Here's NPR's Rob Schmitz.
16: The comments followed an essay published over the weekend by Anthropic CEO Dario Amodei and endorsed by OpenAI CEO Sam Altman and SpaceX founder Elon Musk to deliberately slow down the pace of AI models for the sake of safety, adding that a Chinese lead in AI would pose a, quote, grave danger for the U.S. and the world. China's foreign ministry spokesman Guo Jiaquan responded by saying that, quote, fear-mongering, confrontation, and malicious competition will only disrupt the process of global AI governance and serve no one's interests. President Trump also criticized Amadei's essay, saying the U.S. is leading China in AI and that he wants to keep it that way. Rob Schmitz, NPR News.
15: 60 Minutes made its season debut last night under intense scrutiny. NPR's David Folkenflik has more.
17: Nora O'Donnell, a familiar face for CBS viewers, offered the tale of a daring rescue of U.S. Air Force pilots downed in Iran.
18: Given your injuries, how did you find the strength to make it up the mountain?
19: Never let a lack of motivation put you on Iranian TV.
17: Also in this first show, a piece from 60 Minutes veteran Leslie Stahl showed lobbyists commanding six- and seven-figure fees to get pardons from President Trump for convicted felons. 60 Minutes and CBS are operating under the ongoing question of its ownership's ties to Trump. The tally at the end of Sunday night? The Pentagon eagerly cooperated in the story on the pilots. The pardon piece cast the White House in an unfavorable light. Each one powerful and effective. David Folkenflik, NPR News.
15: Celebrated designer Bob Mackie has died. His official Instagram channel shared the news. He passed away today at the age of 87. It says Mackie lived his 87 years to the fullest, fulfilling his dream of being a fashion and costume designer. Mackie's career spanned more than 60 years. A Sultan of Sequins dressed generations of Hollywood and music icons. One of the most memorable, Cher, at the 1986 Oscars, wearing a jaw-dropping jet black bondage-inspired ensemble top with a feather mohawk headdress. It's NPR. Amazon says it has suspended flights with cargo carrier 21 Air after a deadly plane crash in Miami last week. More from NPR's Joel Rose.
20: Amazon says it has decided to pause operations with 21 Air after reviewing the circumstances surrounding the incident. One pilot warned the other that the plane was going too fast, according to a summary of the cockpit voice recordings, while automated warnings sounded during the descent. But the pilots went ahead with the landing anyway. The plane barreled past the end of the runway and smashed into two vehicles on the ground, killing five people. Former employees at 21 Air say the company discouraged them from reporting their safety concerns, but the company says it is confident in its safety policies and training. Joel Rose, NPR News, Washington.
15: We should note Amazon's a financial support of NPR and pays to distribute some of our content. The CDC says more people in the U.S. were exposed to rabies over the summer as compared to a year earlier. More from NPR's Amy Held.
21: The CDC says rabies-related inquiries were up 17% this summer compared to last.
0: applications of rabies vaccines went up a third and antibodies three quarters. The virus is almost 100% fatal unless prompt medical care is given. Most Americans live in communities where wildlife carry the disease, and around 100,000 people are treated every year. This summer stands out, the CDC says, in part because of several high-profile outbreaks and mass exposure events, including a North Carolina mobile petting zoo with rabid baby goats. Rabies is still considered rare in people. Only a few cases are reported every year, mostly from bat bites. Scientists are looking at links to climate change and increased spillover.
21: That's Amy Hill reporting. It's NPR.
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25: I'm Robin Young in Boston. It's Here and Now. And we start this hour this Monday with reaction to a new convulsion in the Middle East. Today, Arab states in the Persian Gulf called off a planned meeting with Iran after Yemen's Iran-backed Houthi rebels fired missiles and drones at a Saudi military airbase near the border with Yemen. The Houthis also seized control of a critical waterway, the Bab al-Mandab Strait. That's already increased pressure on the price of oil because Saudi Arabia has been using that strait to ship oil after Iran shut down the Strait of Hormuz over in the Persian Gulf. How big a deal is this? Well, our next guest seems to be saying a very big one. CNN's Nick Robertson was reporting from the Bab al-Mandab Strait just last week. He's back in London. Hi, Nick.
26: Hi.
25: And the headline on your reporting online is something a source told you about, this lightning quick advance of Houthis down the Red Sea coast. This source said it was an F-up of epic proportions because, he says, the Yemenis, who've been in a decade-long conflict with the Houthis, the Yemenis say they asked for help. Tell us more.
26: Yeah, they say that they asked for help. In fact, they've been asking for help for some time. I was meeting and interviewed the head of the National Resistance Front, which is part of the groups that are aligned with the internationally recognized government of Yemen in the port city of Mocha just a couple of weeks ago. And he said, look, everyone's known that this is an international problem that it grew out of a local issue. But we've been telling people for some time that this is going to get big. It's going to affect them, and therefore we need help. And I think he was feeling particularly bad that the Emiratis had pulled out of his area in Yemen early in the year, and that there'd been very little sort of support coming forward to match the level the Emiratis have been giving from the Saudis. So I think the conditions were there. The groups on the ground were talking about it, but it really wasn't getting traction internationally.
25: Well, you say that this source said that it sounds like someone in the military contacted U.S. Central Command pleading for backup air support. They were told the U.S. was watching closely and that Saudi air support was coming. It never came. And that port city, Mocha, collapsed.
26: Very quickly. And, you know, I think as the dust has settled and there has been quite a lot of finger pointing, you know, particularly pointing at the lack of air support from Saudi and the sort of sense that what the United States was saying about its ally Saudi coming to help wasn't being matched by the reality on the ground. I think where the Saudis were doing their strikes was in the east of Yemen, supporting the anti-Houthi forces again on a much different front in the the war. And the front down the Red Sea, of course, vitally important for Saudi Arabia, because that's the stretch of water that the oil that they export transits on its way to Asian markets, didn't get that level of attention. And there was a very clear sense of frustration that this had been building for a while. The messaging had been sent very clearly, both in Washington and Riyadh. And come the final moments, it wasn't reacted upon. I think as the dust has settled, there's, you know, the picture becomes more nuanced and the forces on the ground collapsed more quickly for a number of reasons. They didn't have the troops that people thought they had. Were there defections to the Houthis? I think these are some of the questions that are being asked a few days later now.
25: Yeah, well, and last week you became the first Western journalist to visit Param Island in more than a decade. This is just days before the Houthis captured this island, which is in the Bab al-Mandab Strait. And now that they control the strait, you say they'll let all shipping through that isn't Saudi Arabian, but that the Saudis, that's a huge chunk. So how big a deal is this? I mean, you say maybe a second front in the Iran war?
26: When the Houthis say that they're not allowing Saudi ships to come through the Red Sea, what they're actually saying is they're not allowing any oil to be exported through the Red Sea, because it is only the Saudis that are exporting oil. And that may begin to ebb even more in the near future, because that vital east-west pipeline in Saudi Arabia has been targeted, and it's out of action at the moment. The operation of that transit pipeline has been suspended by the Saudis. So it's a huge deal, because repairing that pipeline may take a while. Getting the confidence for the Saudis to be able to run shipping through there would seem to be improbable. Bab al-Mandab Strait, the narrowest point on that waterway, just 12 miles to the African coast. It's very narrow. It can easily be mined by the Houthis. They can easily interdict shipping there much more easily than they could before.
25: Well, just briefly, we have just a few seconds here. Will the U.S. military now have to get directly involved?
26: I would think that's highly unlikely. It's much more likely that there'll be pressure on the Saudis to play a greater role. They have a military pact with Pakistan and Turkey. Let's just take one very quick step back. This is exactly what the Saudis were saying in the beginning of August, when they said, look, they believe that Iran is directing both the Houthis and the Iraqi militia to attack them. And that appears to be what's happening on the ground. The Houthis attacked them just over the border, and it appears that the Iraqi militia have blown up that east-west pipeline. Yeah. It's a very fragile moment, a lot at stake for the Saudis.
25: Well, Nick Robertson, CNN's international diplomatic editor based in London, thank you for going there for us and reporting on it. Thank you.
26: Thank you.
4: The Kennedy Center in Washington, D.C. could close for real tomorrow after months of threats from President Trump to shut it down. The board meets tomorrow, and on the agenda, according to the Washington Post, is an option to close the National Performing Arts Center because of physical and financial deterioration, or to have President Trump raise money to rehab the building and have his name put on it. Joining us is attorney Norman Eisen. He's been suing to keep the president's name off the building. He represents Kennedy Center trustee and board member Congresswoman Joyce Beatty. Norm, welcome back.
1: Thanks for having me back.
4: You have seen financial documents, I believe, that are before the board members. What do they say about the physical condition of the Kennedy Center?
1: So much that comes from the Trump administration, the documents and the plans distort the reality of what's going on. On behalf of Congresswoman Beatty, we at Democracy Defenders Action, together with the great folks at the Washington Litigation Group, have gone to court. We secured an order that Donald Trump's name needs to come off the building. It has. And we secured an order that the building must remain open. So whatever the board does tomorrow, it's not going to close. To the extent there's a crisis at the Kennedy Center, it's a crisis of Donald Trump and his board cronies' own making. Because, among other things, they're not utilizing over $250 million that Congress has appropriated to repair this building. So this is all a gigantic temper tantrum to try to hold the building hostage and get Donald Trump's name back on there. We're not having it.
4: Yeah, I mean, just to understand the potential sequence of events here, when the board meets and talks about the financial, the physical challenges, you know, regardless of, you know, I guess how accurate these documents are you saying that if the board, decides we need to shut down the place to repair it, then you and others would challenge that?
1: There's no need to shut down the Kennedy Center to repair it. That over $250 million that has been provided by Congress can be utilized to repair the Kennedy Center in stages. Some debris flaked off the ceiling in a recent rainstorm. That has happened before since the Kennedy Center was opened. That can be dealt with. So can the rest of the repair needs while keeping the Kennedy Center open. Right now, there's a court order requiring the Kennedy Center be kept open. And what the board should be doing is making a plan to utilize this money in phases. Instead, they're trying to get Donald Trump's name back on the building. That's the primary goal. And they're making inaccurate claims in order to, in essence, hold the Kennedy Center hostage. If anybody has run that building into the ground, it's Donald Trump and his cronies. It's time to utilize the Congress money and to get the building repaired while keeping his name off of it as the law requires.
4: Yeah. So then if the board, you know, chooses the option to, we're going to have the president raise money to rehab, repair the Kennedy Center, and vote, the board votes to put his name on the building, then what happens? Is there a legal challenge waiting at that point? You're like, what happens procedurally?
1: If they violate the law yet again by trying to put Donald Trump's name on the building, whatever the excuse, if they try to close the building needlessly when they have $250 million, more than $250 million to repair it, which can be done in stages. That was the original plan. That's how it's been done before. We'll be right back in court as we have been enforcing the law. And nobody is fooled by these bizarre shenanigans, by this temper tantrum. It reminds me of the old story about the man who killed his parents, and then when he was prosecuted, threw himself on the mercy of the court because he's an orphan. This is a situation of Donald Trump's own making, and he and the people he put on the board should not now be able to take advantage of it to get an illegal outcome like putting his name on the building.
4: Right. Attorney Norman Eisen is executive chair of the Democracy Defenders Fund. Thanks very much. It's Here and Now.
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10: It's Here and Now. The CBS News Magazine 60 Minutes returned for its 59th season last night after a tumultuous summer. CBS's new news editor, Barry Weiss, who had no broadcast news experience before she was hired, dismissed two correspondents and then fired longtime correspondent Scott Pelley after that contentious staff meeting in which he accused Weiss and new executive producer Nick Bilton of trying to kill the show. So last night, viewers were wondering what would happen. Brian Stelter was among them. He's CNN media analyst. Brian, what did you think?
11: Hey there. Well, 60 Minutes is still 60 Minutes. And I say that not because all the concern in the past few months was misplaced. It was not. There are good reasons to be skeptical of the overhaul of 60 Minutes. It was a mess 3 months ago, very dramatic, probably done in ways that it probably shouldn't have been done. But the reality here, now that the season premiere has aired, is that we are seeing that, yes, there have been tweaks around the edges, but not a wholesale overall and not an ideological shift at the nation's most watched TV news magazine.
10: Well, to back up a little and to remind people why there was concern, Paramount, the parent company of CBS, paid $16 million to settle that lawsuit brought by President Trump over how a 60 Minutes interview with Kamala Harris was edited. Paramount was then bought by David Ellison, a Trump ally and advisor. He appointed Barry Weiss as head of news. And so there'd been concern that the coverage of the Trump administration in particular would be altered. Did you, you know, you were saying you didn't see the worst, but did you see anything last night?
11: I don't think there's a sense that coverage of the Trump administration has been altered in a meaningful way. But again, I think viewers are right to be on the lookout for signs of that possibility. You know, for example, Nora O'Donnell's segment last night talking about the rescue mission in Iran when two pilots were shot down over Iran. She acknowledged right at the beginning that the war is unpopular and costly. If President Trump was watching, he probably didn't like hearing that. Most of her segment, however, was a real riveting look at the military's rescue mission. And that could be viewed as a positive for the Trump administration. Pete Hegseth, in particular, according to CNN's reporting, was very involved in getting those interviews on the air. So it's something to look out for. But take a look at the second segment there last night. It was Leslie Stahl's investigation into the pardon economy in the Trump era. It's important for these segments to air to a wide national audience because, look, I think a lot of your listeners, a lot of my readers are well aware of this whiff of corruption that has surrounded the Trump-era pardons.
10: Yeah.
11: But for that story to reach a broader audience that might have been watching NFL football all day long and then watches 60 Minutes, that's a good thing. And it shows that the CBS news muscles are still there despite all the concern about Barry Weiss.
10: I just want to back up a second because you've reported that that pilot in Nora O'Donnell's piece was under a lot of pressure from Secretary of Defense Pete Hegseth and his staff. So are you concerned about, you know, maybe Hegseth's personal involvement in getting a segment on the air someone to speak?
11: Well, this was definitely unusual. Hegseth was very hands-on. My colleague Zach Cohen and I report that these pilots initially did not want to speak publicly. They had some reservations. One of them decided to speak. The other decided not to speak. So there was a bit of a difference. There is no indication, however, that Hegseth forced them to do so. Mm-hmm. And many major news outlets, from NPR to CNN to CBS, all of them wanted to have these interviews. So there was a lot of interest in hearing from these airmen. You know, I think what we should keep an eye on in the coming weeks is, you know, whether CBS continues to put on hard-hitting investigations and interviews. There's many reasons to believe they will, because that's what the audience wants. But at the same time, Barry Weiss is trying to bring new energy into the show. She says she's trying to modernize it. And what that means still remains to be seen. This is the kind of evaluation that, you know, yes, you can do it after 1 week, but you should do it again after a month and after a year.
10: Well, you know, something I want to ask you about with that in mind. There's a lot of buzz about the new correspondent, the New York Times, former New York Times conservative columnist Ross Douthat. He said 60 Minutes would be covering AI. He listed headlines and you know, things that AI tech pros had been saying over the past week about guardrails. And then he said, you know, we have to make sure artificial intelligence is safe for humanity, seeming to agree with them. As we're hearing the Trump administration kind of dismissing some of those calls for guardrails, some people in my, you know, social media, some very conservative people, were a little surprised and upset about that. They expected him to be more of a mouthpiece. Your thoughts?
11: I think there are certainly many on the right who believe that CBS is now more friendly or more amenable to the conservative point of view. Hegseth, for example, has said, I can't wait for David Ellison to take over CNN. That should happen as soon as possible. So there is a point of view from some in MAGA media that CBS is more of an ally. But Barry Weiss does not feel that way. My sources at CBS say that the people who think that CBS is choosing a side are wrong. That CBS is actually just trying to play it down the middle. Of course, in a polarized media environment, it's very hard to do that. And most importantly of all, people should seek out many different sources.
10: Brian, I'm going to jump in.
11: See what CBS is offering, but others as well.
10: And I'm going to say Ross Douthat is a great journalist. Brian Stelter, CNN media analyst, thank you.
11: Thank you.
4: The video game giant Blizzard Entertainment just held this massive fan convention.
7: We call the home.
12: Hello, BlizzCon 2026.
4: It is also a big moment for Blizzard workers because they just ratified a first ever union contract covering all 1,900 company workers. This is an industry that had nearly no union representation a few years ago. And joining us now are two Blizzard employees, members of the bargaining committee. Maureen Fatima is a senior environment artist at the Diablo game team. Maureen, thanks for joining us.
13: I'm happy to be here.
4: Paul Cox is also here. He's senior content creator for the World of Warcraft team. Paul, welcome to you.
14: Thank you so much.
4: Paul, you were at a busy weekend at the BlizzCon convention, a fan convention in Southern California. How'd it go? Did you feel any support for the contract from your fellow employees, from fans of the company and its products?
14: Absolutely. You know, we had a booth set up at the front of the entrance to BlizzCon. We also had a presence inside BlizzCon, and people just kept coming up to us, congratulating us. They were really excited for the contract and really excited about unions in general. We actually had a couple of folks who really wanted to just know more about how to start up a union in their own place. It was really exciting to see just how happy players were for us.
4: Yeah. And Maureen, can you talk about your sense of the significance of this contract, not just for your company, but the industry more generally, which for so many years did not have union representation?
13: Yeah, I feel that it is a historic union contract, not just for the game industry, but for the tech industry at large. Some of the things that are absolutely precedent setting are, for example, universal recall rights, the ability to be recalled into any open position that you're qualified for across Blizzard bargaining units.
4: If you get laid off, there's a provision in this contract that says if there is an opening that you're qualified for, you can compete for that position.
13: Oh, more than that.
4: Okay.
13: If there's an opening that you are qualified for, you will be able to just get that job. You do not need to go through any interview process.
4: I see. And Paul, let me ask you about work life at the company. This is a company that had almost no unions 5 years ago. It had faced accusations of a toxic work culture. For you, what needs to change about the everyday culture of the place?
14: So I've worked at Blizzard for 19 years in both Europe and the US, and I think that Blizzard's actually done a very good job in trying to improve the work-life culture. And one of the many things that we got in the contract was solidifying the things that we really liked about Blizzard. Mm-hmm. We have the holidays. We have a vacation during from, you know, Christmas Day to New Year's Day. Mm. Very common in Europe, not so common here. We also have very flexible schedules. You know, something as simple as, hey, I've got a plumber coming over today. I'd like to work from home today, that sort of thing.
4: Let me ask about jobs more broadly in this business, Paul. Tens of thousands of game workers have lost their jobs since 2022, the parent of Blizzard, Microsoft, is promising more layoffs. Some could come in the games division. This is a business that makes more money than Hollywood and the recording industry combined. Why is the job market contracting?
14: If I were to guess, it's because the industry got over-invested in during COVID, where it absolutely boomed because everybody was at home and couldn't leave their houses. It's also kind of similar to Hollywood. Nobody wants to put out the game that does well. They want to put out the game that does the best. Folks are basically like, well, am I going to be making 10, 30 times my budget on this? If not, I don't even want to invest in it. And I think that that's one of the problems that we're seeing right now. We're seeing indie studios, for example, who are doing very well. And yeah, that, you know, they're not making $1 billion on a game, but actually they're making 50, 100 times their budget because their budget was very low and they had passion. They were able to put in what they needed to get that game out.
4: Maureen, you are senior artist for hugely successful franchise Diablo. Company just announced a sequel. With this contract, do you feel supported to do your best work, even with these layoff industries all around?
13: I think with this contract, myself and my coworkers can feel as if we do have support in what our working conditions are going to look like for the next few years. I know that at BlizzCon, for example, we announced Diablo 5, and I'm very happy for all of us to have the security that we need to make the best Diablo 5 that we can together because of this contract. Without it, you know, there would have been some unsurety as people continue to have the anxiety over layoffs and other things.
4: Much appreciated. We've been talking to Maureen Fatma, as well as Paul Cox. They're on the bargaining committee at the company Blizzard, which just ratified its first ever union contract. Thanks to all of you.
14: Thank you.
13: Thank you.
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0: Live from NPR News in Boston, I'm Josie Guarino. President Trump is pushing back against calls from tech leaders to slow down artificial intelligence development, dismissing warnings of a global catastrophe as a, quote, sick conspiracy. The backlash comes after Anthropic CEO and other tech executives called for stricter industry guardrails, warning that unchecked AI could eventually escape human control. However, Trump declared on social media that any attempt to limit the technology only helps China. Trump is rejecting the need for new regulations, arguing that he is a sufficient guardrail himself and that the U.S. must win the global AI race at all costs. NATO chief Mark Rutte says Russian drone strikes near the Polish border shows Moscow's desperation, prompting Poland to immediately ramp up border security. A Russian drone struck a train near the Ukraine-Poland border on Sunday, shortly after senior visiting officials, including the former prime ministers of the UK and Sweden, passed through, according to Ukraine's state rail operator. Another drone strike hit a truck near a border crossing. In response, Rutte pledged to boost NATO support for Ukraine. The U.S. Senate returns to Capitol Hill today following a five-week recess. The chamber is expected to turn its attention this week to a handful of items, including cryptocurrency legislation. This is Here and Now.
15: 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I'm Jermaine Flood, and here's Kevin Farrell's joke of the day. What did the banana say on Monday? This day isn't appealing. 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

0: supporting parents who want to stay home.
1: When Tara McGinnis first saw the story about this White House proposal, her first thought was not, this is crazy. Instead, it was,
2: we can do better.
1: McGinnis is founder of the New Practice Lab at the left-leaning think tank New America. The problem she has with the White House plan, as reported, is that it would mean more families would be competing for limited child care subsidies.
2: The proposal itself takes an existing pot of money that is too small for the folks it serves today.
1: Mostly single working parents.
2: And turns it over to a different set of parents.
1: Married couples with one parent who's not working. McGinnis thinks that may not even be legal without action from Congress. But the notion that we as a country should help with the cost of raising young children, whether the parents are working or not, now that is something McGinnis stands firmly behind.
2: I feel we've been really stuck for many, many decades in a kind of false choice about whether families want to take care of their own kids or we should have more publicly available childcare. Like, parents are asking for accommodations of both and more flexibility.
1: This year, she and her colleagues surveyed thousands of parents, and what they heard was parents want more time with their kids, more money, and more agency in how they run their families. Those findings informed a proposal she co-wrote for Project 2029. That's a blueprint some Democrats are putting together for a future administration, like Project 2025 was for President Trump. Under their proposal, parents with kids under 5 could get free child care outside their home.
2: Or parents could choose $1,000 a month to put money towards what they need. That might mean, oh, I needed $1,000 to stay home and take care of my own child. Or, you know, we've got grandma or grandpa or an auntie or a provider and that we want to pay on our own.
1: Now, that part is not so different from what's reported to be in the White House plan. In fact, Vice President J.D. Vance pushed something similar 2 years ago at a Turning Point USA event. He said it should be easier for families to choose whatever model they want.
3: You know, maybe like grandma or grandpa wants to help out a little bit more. Or maybe there's an aunt or uncle that wants to help out a little bit more.
1: Of course, the big difference is money. The White House proposal doesn't appear to come with additional funding. Now, the Trump administration did not respond to NPR's questions about the plan. But at an Easter lunch at the White House this year, President Trump said states should be paying for childcare, not the federal government.
4: We're a big country. We have 50 states. We have all these other people. We're fighting wars. We can't take care of daycare.
1: Child care is costly. McGinnis and her colleagues estimate that giving families free child care, or $1,000 a month, that could add up to some $200 billion a year, which is a big number, but
2: this is like 2%, 1% of the federal budget.
1: And she points out the U.S. loses that much every year in income, productivity, and tax revenue because parents can't afford or can't find child care. Beyond those arguments, McGinnis hopes that a plan that includes everyone, those who work and those who stay home, could gain traction.
2: We need to move past the time of pitting some set of parents as deserving or eligible.
1: It should be possible for all parents, she says, to raise kids well. Andrea Hsu, NPR News.
0: And we'll continue to follow this story here and now.

0: For 16 years, many Haitians living in the U.S. have been shielded from deportation. Then the Trump administration revoked their protected status.
1: What is the message? That my life has no value? Or my life has less value than the life of an American citizen?
0: How has life changed for Haitian migrants living in the U.S.? That's on the next Morning Edition from NPR News.
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3: Happy Monday. 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Today is September 14th. It's also National Coloring Day. Brightening the calendar and inviting everyone to pick up their favorite art supplies and get creative. It's one of my favorite pastimes. And this celebrates the simple stress-reducing joy of adding color to the world. Whether you prefer crayons, markers, or digital palettes, dedicate some time to discover the therapeutic benefits of coloring. That's National Day today. 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
2: I'm Robin Young in Boston. It's Here and Now. And now a story about dentures, but it's so much more than that. Some 41 million Americans have dentures. Most are 65 and older and toothless. But around 27% of that population doesn't have dental insurance. And dental insurance doesn't always cover dentures. If only there were free 3D printed dentures. Enter 22-year-old Tennessean Connor Gibson. He's a dental technology manager at Remote Area Medical, or RAM. That's a nonprofit that provides free dental, vision, and medical care through mobile pop-up clinics across the country. And thanks to Connor, they now have a 3D denture printing operation at their base in Knoxville. Connor, you knew nothing about dentistry, and despite studying engineering at Walter State Community College in Morristown, you didn't know much about 3D printing either. Am I correct?
3: You're exactly right. Yes. Two big hurdles there.
2: How'd you overcome that?
3: So the reason I went into engineering is because I like to problem solve. I like to learn new things and have that challenge of just diving fully into it and knowing, especially knowing the reward that it has on how it touches these people's lives and then to be able to smile again. It just drives that mission more and more.
2: Yeah. Talk a little bit about that, because as you're saying, you saw this in your community. A lot of people, you know, missing their front teeth. Teeth are important to eat as people get older, especially. But talk about that emotional aspect of this.
3: When it comes to the ability to be able to smile, we truly take that for granted. You know, being able to eat is one thing, but the psychological impact it has to not be able to smile at your job or to smile to your neighbors, to your kids, the types of patients that we see at RAM clinics. These people come from all across the nation, no matter where we host them. You would think most of them would be people up there in age, 65 or older. But the world that we're in right now, we're all one slip, one fall away of needing a partial or needing dentures. Or my kids come first.
2: Yeah.
3: My family comes first.
2: Food comes first.
3: Exactly.
2: Yeah.
3: And to be able to take this technology and bringing that free healthcare to those patients, we see grown men cry every weekend.
2: Yeah. Well, tell us about some of those stories, because, you know, people are noticing you. CBS and Scott Pelley did a beautiful story about RAM. They met a gentleman. He had an uninsured drunk driver run a red light doing 80, hit him head on, almost kills him. He's had surgeries. And then he's drilling on a basement wall and the drill hangs up on a piece of rebar, comes back, hits him in the mouth, broke his teeth again.
3: He is one of many. Just a simple accident. People view him now as a drug addict. Someone that he isn't, because he has no teeth. And the amount of times that we hear, this is the first time I can smile to my kids with teeth. I can now get a job as a waiter. This past weekend, we had an expedition in Lick Creek, Kentucky. It's in the eastern part of the Appalachians in Kentucky where you have no cell signal. But it was at a high school, and we saw over 200 patients there across our various different services. The denture patients there, a lot of them drove from across state lines. We actually had two of our patients drive from Florida and got there days before to get their spot in line and get their ticket.
2: Sleep in the car, in line in a parking lot?
3: That's exactly right. And oftentimes in parking lots, they'll have a little community set up. At that specific clinic, I believe they were cooking hot dogs. Someone brought a camper. And these are absolute strangers. And they put their faith and their time into us. And we're able to give them that mirror moment, as we coined the phrase, to be able to get their smile back.
2: The mirror moment. How rewarding. But we still haven't heard, how did you ever come up with this idea of 3D printing? I mean, what did you do? Take out a book or something? How did you learn how to do it? And what do you do?
3: As I said, I was volunteering at a RAM clinic. Mm-hmm. How can I be a part of the organization in any way, shape, and form? They had the concept of a mobile digital denture lab laid out in the warehouse with no one to run it. Digital dentistry with, as they coined the phrase, with 3D printing dentures is something that just the past 5 to 10 years has boomed. And that technology is so new that most dental schools don't have it in their hands and mm-hmm. aren't teaching it to their students. So we had to learn it from the ground up, going, okay, we're taking this new technology and putting it on a mobile unit that no one's ever done before.
2: I just have this image of late at night, you and a bunch of people, you know, with some paperwork spread out on the ground, and it's like you're putting together a dining room table on the earth. You're trying to figure out how to do 3D printing. So suffice it to say you learned. But now we're talking about dentures, and printing is both complicated and very simple. It's a machine that is a computer that does layers and layers and layers and layers of something until it is made. And printing a mold to fit someone's mouth perfectly, I mean, how do you do that? Because if you get it wrong, it's painful, it causes irritation, it could fall out. So how do you make this technology work for this very sensitive thing?
3: I was asking the same questions too. Because for me, designing is mainly you have a straight curve or a straight line. Like, mm-hmm. You know, you can design a car part. But designing something as complex and as intricate as teeth personalized for that patient is mind-blowing. But the way we do it is we utilize intraoral scanners where we basically take the scanner, which is like a wand, mm-hmm. and take 3D imaging of the patient's mouth.
2: This is how a lot of places do braces right now.
3: Exactly right.
2: Yeah.
3: And we're able to use that technology plus the various softwares that we use to design these dentures where we can even pull up a picture of what the patient looked like in their past life and mold their teeth to be as close as possible to what their teeth used to be. The technology is mind-blowing.
2: Is it like Fixident? Do you have to cement it in or...
3: Typically, whenever you place the denture in, it will have suction just because it is so precise to that patient's mouth.
2: What do you see, that mirror moment you talked about?
3: You just see many, many days and effort put in by the amazing support that we have as my team here at RAM, the volunteers, the engineers that thought of it, the inventor of 3D printing, Chuck Hull. You see all of that pay off with that patient's tears and just happiness. It is childlike whimsicality, no matter who is in the operatory, because they know that we all came together and were able to change this person's life.
2: Just to take a second, I mean, you're 22. Did you ever get to meet Stan Brock, who was the late founder of RAM? He was a daredevil pilot. He once walked 26 days in the Amazon to be treated for an injury, and he started this airborne medical charity with an Army C-47 that flew on D-Day. You know, a character. Took no salary, lived in an office donated to RAM, showered with a garden hose, and died in 2018. Is his spirit still there?
3: Oh, absolutely. Our headquarters is like a museum when it comes to Stan Brock's legacy and the way he impacted not just the people around him, but all the patients that we've seen through him. Sadly, I did not get to meet Stan Brock before he passed. But the way I got involved with RAM was actually watching a documentary called Medicine Man, A Stan Brock Story, which was about how he founded the organization. It's absolutely mind-blowing, and it's an honor, really, to be a part of such an incredible mission that is just so human at its core. We peel back everything, and it's just, we want to help you.
2: Well, Connor Gibson, the work that you do, you know, seeing people get their teeth back in a couple of hours, they can't pay for it, you know, it can cost thousands. How is this supported?
3: We do not take any government funding as of right now, which allows us to do what we do without requiring for the patient to fit into a tax bracket or with this insurance. Around 75% of our funding comes from people every day like you and me. The other percentage comes from corporate sponsorships that see what we do and that want a partnership and volunteer. The thing that really makes our clinics operate fully and the way that we can do multiple events across the nation in a single weekend is our volunteers. We rely on our volunteers as much as we do our donations. We might see 300 or 400 patients in a single clinic in a weekend. We'll have 3 to 6 staff members there. And the rest are volunteer dentists, volunteer optometrists, medical providers, hygienists. All of these professionals come from the surrounding area and make it a true community event. They're the ones putting in the hard work and time, and we rely on them as much as we do a simple donation.
2: Yeah. That is 22-year-old Connor Gibson, dental technology manager at Remote Area Medical, or RAM, in Knoxville, Tennessee. It's the nonprofit that provides free vision, medical, and dental care through pop-up clinics across the country, but they also have this 3D denture printing lab in Knoxville. Connor, thank you so much.
3: Thank you again for having me.
2: It's Here and Now.

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3: This is Here and Now. A top official in Washington who oversees disability programs for students has abruptly quit, concerning many advocacy groups. Journalist Michelle Diamond is co-founder of the news site Disability Scoop, and she joins us. Michelle, welcome to the program.
4: Thank you for having me.
3: So this departure, you've written about it, it's at a federal office most of us have not heard of, the Office of Special Education and Rehabilitative Services. For parents of children with disabilities, for advocacy groups, what does it do? What does it matter?
4: So this is the office at the Department of Education that really oversees the implementation of special education services throughout the country. Their role is very much to enforce the law, to ensure that students are being provided the services that they should be, and to give guidance to states and to school districts on how the law should be implemented. They also are the ones that administer the funding for it.
3: So can you give an example or two of specific services a student is getting right now as we speak that's kind of overseen by this office?
4: Right. So under federal law, a federal law called the Individuals with Disabilities Education Act, students with disabilities are entitled to what's called a free, appropriate public education. So that means that students are expected to be served in the least restrictive environment. So a child with a disability has the right to be in, for example, a regular education classroom alongside their peers without disabilities to the greatest extent possible. They get supports for any kind of learning needs they have, any kind of speech or physical therapy, that kind of thing. That's all provided for under this federal law. So what this office does that we're talking about is ensures that schools really do provide those services in the way that they're supposed to, because it's incredibly individualized and really complicated, quite frankly, to ensure that every kid gets that.
3: So last week, and you've reported on this, the acting head of this Office of Special Education and Rehabilitative Services quit abruptly, and her replacement takes over today. I mean, these changes at these agencies, right, they often happen in Washington. No one notices. What is the significance of this change at the top for the program, for the people who depend on the program?
4: Right. This particular change is happening at a really critical time. So the same week that this official departed, more than 100 staffers at the Office of Special Education and Rehabilitative Services were being moved over to the Department of Health and Human Services under an agreement that the Department of Education has reached to farm out a lot of special education responsibilities to HHS. So this is pretty unprecedented, to be moving all of these staffers and responsibilities over to another agency. It's creating a lot of uncertainty in the field as to what the expectations are going to be and how schools are going to connect with each of these different agencies and for what purposes. The official who left had previously indicated that she was going to be remaining at the Department of Education and overseeing those staffers at HHS. But now it's very unclear what that chain of command is going to be and how that will influence what gets trickled down to schools.
3: So is there a concern yet then among, say, some of the advocacy groups that if they have an issue, if they have questions, now given this change, it could get lost in a bureaucracy that now has nobody at the top?
4: Yeah. So the move from the Department of Education to HHS has been widely criticized by advocates. They really don't see any upside for the most part. They see a disconnect between from moving special education experts away from regular education experts and separating them into different agencies, because students with disabilities are, they're really general education students first. Most students with disabilities, the vast majority, spend most of their day in the general education classroom. Mm-hmm. So separating those things from one another, it doesn't really make a lot of sense. At the same time, though, there are people who say special education isn't really working. A lot of kids are having incredible difficulty getting the services that they need, and something does need to change. So there are some people who are very much open to trying something new, and, you know, we'll see if it works.
3: That's Michelle Diamond, co-founder, reporter at the news site Disability Scoop. Michelle, thanks very much.
4: Thanks so much.

0: We heard from so many listeners who shared memories of 9/11 with us this past week. So if you reached out to us, thank you very much.
1: Yes, it was lovely. And now we'd like to get your insights on another big topic, the cost of housing. I'm sure there will be some opinions, yep. Right, Scott?
0: Absolutely. So if you are on the market, what is your experience? Have you had to compromise on the ideal home, location, to find something more affordable? Have you cut your spending? Have you given up on buying? 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
1: That's hereandnow.org/housing. We also want to hear from you if you are a renter trying to rent. Yep. And by the way, thank you so much. We love connecting with you. Here and Now is a production of NPR and WBUR. I'm Robin Young in Boston.
0: And I'm Scott Tong in Washington, D.C. 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
4: The hot, sticky weather is expected to continue as temperatures will be well into the upper 90s. The heat index readings could be anywhere from 105 to 112. In Tupelo today, slight chance of a shower or storm today. A high this afternoon approaching 100. A heat index right around 105 to 110. Mainly clear, low 70s through the overnight. In Vicksburg, we have a chance of some widely scattered showers and thunderstorms, a high into the upper 90s, a heat index approaching 112, slight chance of evening showers and storms tonight, overnight low near 75. And in Pascagoula, a chance of a few showers and storms today, a high into the low 90s, a heat index near 110, clear and sticky mid-70s overnight. I'm meteorologist Sally Russell. 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
5: From WHYY in Philadelphia, this is Fresh Air. I'm Tanya Mosley in Los Angeles. Today, former NFL quarterback Colin Kaepernick. He took a knee during the national anthem, and it cost him his career. And a decade later, he believes the core message of his protest still gets lost.
6: We want to stop police killing black people, and the NFL had an issue with that being said. I want people to just take a moment and think about that. Why would that be an issue for anybody to say we want police to stop killing black people?
5: Kaepernick has written a memoir called The Perilous Fight. It begins long before the anthem, with a black boy adopted by white parents, learning to keep early experiences of racism to himself. He explains why, after all this time, he still wants to play in the NFL, and why he says he'll never let his child play football. First News.
7: Live from NPR News, I'm Lakshmi Singh. Congress is divided over how to address dire warnings about the rapid development of artificial intelligence. The debate was thrust to the forefront after leaders of top AI companies urged a slowdown for safety. Here's NPR's Sam Greenglass.
8: Senate Minority Leader Chuck Schumer is calling for an immediate all-senators briefing. Here's House Minority Leader Hakeem Jeffries on ABC.
9: We should take decisive action now so that we can slow down the pace of development in order to protect the American people and ensure that AI is proceeding safely.
8: House Speaker Mike Johnson told CNN that AI companies should take the lead.
10: We need to handle this new technology like we have others in the past and make sure we're doing everything we can responsibly to also not smother American innovation. We have to do both things simultaneously.
8: After this week, the House will recess until after the midterms, making sweeping legislation extremely unlikely anytime soon. Sam Greenglass, NPR News, Washington.
7: Vice President J.D. Vance says there are downsides to anything, but that's certainly not true of AI.
11: I feel a little bit weird about the fact that you have so many frontier AI tech companies kind of coming to the government and begging the government to regulate them. It feels a little bit to me like a bit of a Trojan horse. So I think we just have to be careful about this.
7: Like Washington, Beijing also rejects the tech executives' warnings about AI, of which development is a central part of competition between the world's two biggest economies. A federal judge in Washington, D.C. has blocked a U.S. Postal Service plan for President Trump's attempt to restrict mail-in voting for the midterm elections. Here's NPR's Hansi Lo Wang.
12: This latest ruling is by U.S. District Judge Carl Nichols, a nominee of President Trump. Nichols found the U.S. Postal Service has no authority to refuse to deliver mail-in ballots to voters in states where election officials do not turn over voter lists to the mailing agency and do not have certain barcodes on their ballot envelopes. We should note USPS is a financial supporter of NPR. The Supreme Court has been reviewing a similar order by a federal judge in Boston, and the High Court may issue its ruling at any time.
7: NPR's Hansi Lo Wang reporting. A meeting between Iran and Gulf Arab states set for today has been put off indefinitely, according to Oman's foreign minister. We have the latest from NPR's Hadil Al-Shalchi.
13: The Omani foreign minister said in a post online that the meeting between Gulf states and Iran was postponed, quote, in the interests of consensus. The Gulf depends on the Strait of Hormuz for its oil export and imports. Oman and Iran have been trying to reach an agreement to temporarily reopen the key waterway, but nothing has materialized yet. Iran has been responding to U.S. strikes by attacking U.S. bases in Gulf countries, and the Gulf sees itself as collateral damage in this conflict. The U.S., which the Gulf states have relied on for their security, has signaled the war could drag on, pushing Arab states to negotiate with Iran to get off its target list. Hadil Al-Shalchi, NPR News, Istanbul.
7: It's NPR. Abbott Laboratories is expected to pay more than $384 million to settle allegations that it violated federal health and safety requirements in the making of baby formula. The Justice Department cites failures at facilities in Michigan and Arizona. Under the settlement, Abbott does not admit fault or liability. The investigation into baby formula contamination led to supply shortages in 2022. The Biden administration airlifted formula from Europe and invoked federal emergency rules to prioritize U.S. production during the shortage. The 78th Emmy Awards air tonight. NPR's Chloe Veltman has this preview.
14: Popular series like Hacks, Abbott Elementary and The Bear are all nominated for the Top Comedy Award alongside newcomers Widow's Bay and Margot's Got Money Troubles. On the drama side, last year's winner The Pitt is facing off against Pluribus, Slow Horses, The Diplomat and more. The Television Academy already gave out some honours earlier this month. Rob Reiner was posthumously awarded his third Emmy for a guest appearance on The Bear.
15: I have consulted for everything from Fortune 500 companies to strip mall laundromats.
14: Hargitay, the event's host, won two awards for her documentary, My Mom Jane, about her late mother, Hollywood's 1950s star Jane Mansfield. Chloe Veltman, NPR News.
7: And again, the event will be hosted by Law and Order SVU star Mariska Hargitay. U.S. stocks trading lower with the Dow down 70 points. 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
17: I'm Dr. Anthony Lizewitz, and this is Climate Connections. In Beaufort, Carolina Beach, and other coastal towns in North Carolina, residents increasingly face flooding, even without rain in sight.
18: Our tides and our normal changes in ocean water levels are now happening on top of higher average sea levels. And that water level is too much for the infrastructure. And so you get roads that are inundated, stormwater drainage systems that don't function anymore.
17: Miyuki Hino of the University of North Carolina at Chapel Hill says flooded roads force people to miss work and school.
18: People skip their doctor's appointments and other types of critical errands because the roads are cut off. This might not seem like a big deal, but when this type of flooding is happening 50, 60, even 100 days a year in some of the places that we study, that really adds up.
17: To track the problem, Hino's team has been installing sensors and cameras in strategic places and sharing the data in real time with residents,
18: so that they can figure out if they can get home or if they need to reroute or wait out a couple hours and see if the floodwaters go down.
17: Researchers are also using the data to model water pumps, seawalls, and other solutions that communities can implement to help residents stay safe long term. Climate Connections is produced by the Yale Center for Environmental Communication. To learn more about climate change, visit climateconnections.org.
19: This is Fresh Air. I'm Tanya Mosley. 10 years ago, quarterback Colin Kaepernick took a knee during the national anthem before a San Francisco 49ers game, protesting police brutality against black people. He said he wouldn't stand to show pride in a flag for a country that oppressed people of color. Within days, he was the most talked about athlete in America. And after that season, he never played another NFL game. Kaepernick later filed a grievance accusing NFL owners of colluding to keep him out of the league and later reached a settlement. He went on to found the Know Your Rights camp and a publishing company and co-created a Netflix series with Ava DuVernay about his childhood. He became a father, and through all of it, he kept training for another shot at the NFL, a shot that still hasn't come. Over the last decade, Colin has given very few interviews. Now he's written a memoir called The Perilous Fight, and it begins not with the protest against the anthem, but with Colin as a black child, adopted by white parents and growing up in a predominantly white town, learning about race in ways that would shape the rest of his life. Colin Kaepernick, welcome to Fresh Air.
20: Oh, Tanya, thank you for having me on. Very excited for the conversation today.
19: Well, Colin, I'd like to actually start where you begin in the book. You are 8 years old. You are walking home from playing with friends. You are drunk on the freedom of being a kid in the summer. And you spot this group of middle schoolers inside of someone's open garage, and you decide to walk over. And can I have you pick up and read from there?
20: Yeah. I stop short. And the three boys stared back at me. They were all white, like most everybody in Turlock. The boys exchanged words with each other. Then two of them sprinted towards me. The other one went off deeper into the garage. My heart jumped as they grabbed me around my arms. "Hey, what are y'all doing?" They pulled me toward a large rose tree that stood next to the house. The third boy reappeared from the garage with a rope in his hands. With my back pressed against the tree, they started wrapping the rope around me. It was happening so fast, I didn't understand. All three were laughing hysterically. I began to panic and then cry. The threads of the rope, coarse and itchy, bit into my arms. "Why are they doing this?" "Stop," I cried out, hot tears streaming down my face. "What are you doing?" I thought these kids were my friends. Why are they trying to tie me to a tree? "Please stop," I shouted, the tears now clouding my vision. I felt thorns pressing into my back through the t-shirt I was wearing. "Go back to Niger," one of them spit out. The other two giggled in response. Just then, one of our neighbors drove by, a white man who lived on the corner. "Hey, what are you kids doing?" he said, slowing down in the middle of the street with a curious look on his face. My captors took off running, laughing the whole time.
19: Thank you for reading that, Colin. You know, the start of a book often tells us a lot about the greater story that we're about to read. And kids, for better or for worse, don't often tell their parents everything they experience. And for you, a black boy adopted by white parents, you seem to instinctively know this was something you could not tell them. What made you unsure that they wouldn't have your back?
20: I think the experiences that I had up to that point in my life. At a young age, I knew how teachers were engaging with me and the response there. I saw how the community would engage with me. I saw how people would treat me when I'm by myself versus when my parents were there. And I also knew that our house wasn't one that talked about race or talked about issues or problems more broadly. And again, instinctively, as a black boy, I didn't think they would believe me. I didn't think they would have my back in that moment because I hadn't seen that show up in that way. Mm. And I think it's one of the things that I knew I had to get myself together before walking in that house. I went and got cleaned up, came downstairs and went about the day like nothing had happened. But it was a moment that also shaped and defined me.
19: You write about your parents that you understood they loved you. That was not a question, but that there was only so much blackness that they could stand. What did that look like in your house?
20: It showed up in relation to how I dress, the music I listen to, my hairstyles, who I looked up to and admired. Just culturally, there was a pretty consistent tension and clash there, just as far as who I was, being a young black boy, and what they thought was best, being, you know, two white parents coming from Wisconsin. Mm-hmm. And my parents very much took the approach of, hey, we're going to treat all of our kids the same or treat all of them equally. And I think the intention behind that is right. But the reality is how I have to navigate the world as a young black boy and how they need to think about how they show up for a young black boy is drastically different than what my brother and sister would need as far as support.
19: Mm-hmm. You know, one of the striking things that you write about in the book are your experiences with black people in this mostly white town. What were your experiences with the small number of black people that you would encounter?
20: Yeah. Well, I would say the part that I was navigating is culturally, how do you show up as a young black boy within a community that largely doesn't have black folks in it? And where do you get guidance? Where do you get mentorship from? And I saw that from other black folks in the community in different ways. You know, some of my teammates, their mothers being ones that are looking out for me and giving me guidance and support while we're playing sports. It showed up as friends and teammates giving me guidance in relation to navigating hair and some of the politics around that. Mm-hmm. But also more broadly, as I'm getting older, understanding how to navigate police, understanding how to navigate situations where you may be targeted, understanding how racism shows up within a community. Those are things that I had to learn outside of my household.
19: You were naturally an athlete from a very young age, an optimum athlete. And it sounds like sports kind of became your escape. Is that a good characterization?
20: It did become an escape in many ways. It's not to say that those issues don't still arise there. But one of the things that I always appreciated about sports is it became much more difficult for people to approach things from a subjective lens. Sports is very, you won or you lost, you did your job or you didn't, you scored a touchdown or you didn't, you completed the pass or you didn't. And having that level of definitive clarity that people can't manipulate to say, oh, you aren't good, or you aren't capable, it becomes much more difficult when things are so objective. Mm-hmm. And I would say particularly with football, culturally, there were more black people within football, so I got to have more of that sense of community around it.
19: Okay, Colin, it is August 2016. You're with the 49ers, a preseason game at home against Houston, and you're not even playing because you have gone through some surgeries. You're in a sweatsuit on the sideline and the anthem starts. Take me to that moment. What was happening in the world and what was happening in you?
20: Yeah, August 2016, I had, at this point, I played in the Super Bowl, had played in the NFC Championship game, back-to-back years. I've gone through this process of educating myself on black history, on systems, on the politics of black culture. And that had been going on for years. And then alongside that, we also are in the wave of seeing very viral and very visceral instances of police killing black folks. We had seen this with Mike Brown, Tamir Rice, Eric Garner. But leading into the 2016 season, We see Mario Woods in San Francisco. We see Alton Sterling in Baton Rouge. We see Philando Castile in Minnesota. And having all of that history, all of that context, to be able to put those moments into a systematic issue led to the moment of when the Star Spangled Banner played, I didn't stand up for it because I didn't believe in the propaganda that the U.S. ultimately is putting out. The treatment of black people and the systems that have been built to continue to oppress black people and people of color more broadly, that's not something I was okay with. And I wasn't going to show pride in those systems that are continuing to kill us, continuing to target us and hold us back and discriminate against us. And to your point, at that point, I wasn't playing. I was coming off of injuries. But that ultimately led into the moments that followed that became the much broader conversation of the protest that I think most people are familiar with.
0: Right, right. Taking the knee. Okay, so for years, the story of how the knee came to be has gone like this. You were sitting during the anthem, as we just talked about. A former Green Beret named Nate Boyer wrote you an open letter. Then he came to San Diego, sat with you in a hotel lobby, and the story goes that he talked you into kneeling instead as a way to respect the military. And you even said as much at a podium that night that as you and another teammate, Eric Reed, had talked through this with Boyer, you came to taking a knee. But in this book, you tell a different story. Tell me what really happened.
20: Yeah, the background of taking a knee came from after I first sat and had the conversation with Steve Wyche after our third preseason game. And that became national news around the fact that I was protesting.
0: And just to remind people who Steve is.
20: Steve Wyche is a reporter for the NFL Network. And he saw that I wasn't standing for the Star Spangled Banner and pulled me to the side and asked me about it. And that is ultimately where I detailed out why I was protesting, the intention behind it. And that led to the national conversation around the protest. Before our next preseason game, Eric Reed, who is one of our safeties for the San Francisco 49ers, pulled me aside and he was like, "Hey, can I talk to you? I agree with what you're doing. I want to be a part of it." And he was like, "What if we go out and take a knee? We do it on the sideline and we do it right there with our teammates." Now, on the back of that, the San Francisco 49ers had asked if I would meet with Nate Boyer. And I was like, "Yeah, I'll meet with him. That's fine. I'm open to perspectives. I'm open to hearing people out." We gave him the insight that we were going to go out and protest by taking a knee that night. He was like, "Oh, I think that's a great idea." But the idea came from Eric Reed. Mm-hmm. Now, as part of that conversation, Nate Boyer also told us he was going to go out there and protest with us and take a knee with us, which is ultimately why he was on the sideline during that game. Now, right before the Star Spangled Banner was going to be played, he came over and told us that, "You know what, I can't protest with you. I took an oath," and ultimately ended up just standing there. And that was really the extent of the back and forth or engagement with Nate. I'll say disappointing to see him walk back like that, but it also, it gave us some insight as to what to expect moving forward and how people would take this as a moment that could be used opportunistically.
0: My guest today is former NFL quarterback Colin Kaepernick. We're talking about his new memoir, The Perilous Fight. We'll continue our conversation after a short break. This is Fresh Air.
2: 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I'm Marissa Vaughn. 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
0: This is Fresh Air, and today I am talking with Colin Kaepernick. His new memoir, The Perilous Fight, traces the experiences that shaped him before his protest during the national anthem made him a national figure. You know, during the season of the knee, when I'd see clips of you post-game, headphones around your neck, which I think you got fined for at one time, Malcolm X on your T-shirt, I would often wonder what were you listening to? What was in your ears activating you before you would walk out on that field?
22: So I actually had a playlist that was put together by my wife, at that point, my partner, Nessa. And it was a mix of some of the revolutionary songs throughout history, but also intercut within that were speeches. Mm. Speeches from Malcolm or Ali or Huey or Angela Davis or Stokely Carmichael or Kwame Ture. And those being intermixed, one just gave a great reminder of the purpose and intention and the seriousness of the moment, and also making sure that the preparation that I have stepping out onto this field, how I perform is no longer going to be just a conversation of my performance. How I performed on the field was going to be tied, and I think wrongfully so, but would be tied to how the protest and the legitimacy of the protest and issues that the Black community were facing, that was going to be so closely linked that I knew I had to go out and perform and play well, regardless of what the circumstances were, because it had a much bigger impact than just whether or not I played well in that game.
0: You know, you've got a beef with the media, and I wonder what upset you the most about the coverage back then?
22: I would say the coverage overall, I think, was used to detract from the actual issue of addressing police killing Black people. I think it was also how it showed up, I think oftentimes was very disingenuous. You know, we are talking about police brutality. We're talking about the issues directly in our community. And a lot of the narrative is, well, are you disrespecting the flag? Are you disrespecting the military? Is this the right form of protest? Should you be doing it a different way? Should there be a different approach?
0: Mm-hmm.
22: And oftentimes, a missing piece of this was actually the intention behind the protest and the thing that we had repeated over and over again as to why we were protesting. And I think that was a part that was frustrating to have to navigate. I will say there were some phenomenal journalists and phenomenal people within the media that were steadfast in covering this true to form in relation to our goals and objectives, and also calling out some of the broader manipulation within the media.
0: But you also chose during that time period not to truly sit down and explain or talk to people beyond the steps you were taking in your protest, and then the post game, you would say things. And one story that then became really pervasive during that time period was that you actually just didn't want to play. You know, as time went on, it was like, he doesn't want to really be out there and play. And that became kind of a runaway train in the media, but you didn't speak out about it. Why didn't you speak out about it instead of letting those rumors and speculation just kind of fester?
22: Well, I did speak out about it. It just wasn't in a traditional sit-down interview. Mm. I think that is also an important distinction because throughout the 2016 season, I'm having to speak to the media 3 days a week as a quarterback. Mm-hmm. Any reporters that wanted to come in and speak to me had the opportunity to do so. Mm. And I'm explaining the protest over and over again. And Eric Reed is explaining it over and over again. So it became less so of what the intention was. Now, on the whether or not I wanted to play, I had continuously been reaching out to teams. We had put out workout videos. I released directly through my channels that I want to play and want to continue. And really what that became is a way to try to manipulate people to say, oh, you shouldn't care about this because he doesn't care about it. And that's just demonstrably false. I love playing football. I am passionate about it. I was actively seeking and pursuing my career. But I also didn't see the need to sit down in an interview and explain that I wanted to play football when I had been saying it and showing it in all of the other ways.
0: Our guest today is former NFL quarterback Colin Kaepernick. We'll be right back after a short break. I'm Tanya Mosley, and this is Fresh Air.

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2: This is Fresh Air. I'm Tanya Mosley, and my guest today is Colin Kaepernick. 10 years ago, as a quarterback for the San Francisco 49ers, he took a knee during the national anthem to protest police killings of black people. He was out of the league by the next season and later filed a collusion case against the NFL and settled it. He's the founder of the Know Your Rights Camp and started a publishing company and an AI literacy company. And in 2021, he made a Netflix series with Ava DuVernay about his childhood called Colin in Black and White. His new memoir is called The Perilous Fight. In your efforts to get back into the NFL, a lot of it seems to be, from an outsider, one of the stipulations for you actually coming into the fold again is not necessarily your silence, but maybe your silence about these things, to just play.
3: We did see teams, and the Seattle Seahawks were one that came out and said this more explicitly. Are you going to take a knee before they brought me in for a workout? And more specifically, they asked, will I stop taking a knee? And when I wouldn't commit to that, they canceled the workout. And it didn't happen. So there was a goal of trying to incentivize my silence or use that as a way to be able to get me to accept an agreement for my silence. But that wasn't something I was willing to go along with. Mm-hmm. I think I can be phenomenal at my job and help a team win, and also speak out to try to create a better society and better environment. Now, I also want to say the response from the NFL and the positioning of a lot of the conversation is also a little bit mind-blowing to me. Just looking at it from a fundamental level of, hey, we want to stop police killing black people. And the NFL had an issue with that being said. I want people to just pause and take a moment and think about that. Why would that be an issue for anybody to say we want police to stop killing black people? And as I was protesting, I also was not protesting the NFL. The NFL had inserted themselves in the conversation and had taken a very clear stance and position. And I want people to understand that as well, because the NFL revealed who they were and their intentions and also where they sit politically in that moment, simply by saying, we want police to stop killing black people.
2: Commissioner Roger Goodell has said that the league was wrong for not listening to players and that Black Lives Matter. What would it take for you to believe him?
3: I would need to see their practices as an organization actually change. The marketing and lip service doesn't move the needle. And the commissioner, Roger Goodell, only came out and said that because there was a group of high-profile NFL players that explicitly called him out in the wake of the killing of George Floyd and said the NFL needs to take this position and called out Roger Goodell specifically. So he said that in the same vein during that time period, the NFL is still blackballing me. The NFL is still targeting Eric Reed, is still targeting Kenny Stills, still targeting Albert Wilson, players that have been protesting.

0: be able to do work directly in communities and create systemic change, the NFL has significant leverage there to be able to actually affect that. And they largely have not done that. So for me to actually believe what they're saying and what he is saying, I would actually need to see that show up in practice and not just in words.
1: Mm-hmm. You mentioned all of those players who have stood up in protest, and you're not the first athlete, even when you decided to make that step, to come to this understanding about the country and your place in it, or really the institution that you're a part of. I mean, I think we can even take it outside of sports. But for a lot of Black people in this country, it's like, yeah, of course it's racist, but that's beside the point. I'm going to get my American dream anyway. And you actually ran into that in the league. Players who knew exactly what you knew, they agreed with you, but they did not, or they felt like they could not join you in solidarity. Do you see where they were coming from as well?
0: I understand the perspective. I don't agree with the approach. And I think when you collectively put communities, in the Black community, in a position where we are typically socioeconomically disadvantaged, often in low to moderate income communities, and that has been done systemically, when you create opportunity where an individual has a moment to create significant wealth, mm-hmm. I understand why players are like, this isn't going to come again. I'm going to get mine, and I'm going to take it as far as I can. And I understand that. I also think there's a broader perspective at play that you should be able to do that and still fight for the benefit of your community. And I think the broader perspective is, if this becomes a collective movement and a collective action, there actually isn't a whole lot that they can do outside of being supportive, in particular with the NFL being 70% plus Black. If players didn't step on the field, if players collectively boycotted, there is no NFL. Their bottom line, the financial structure, collapses. And that is a extreme source of power for players that I think largely has been untapped and unutilized.
1: Yeah. I mean, one player told you, I want to protest, but I need to ask my owner. And what came to mind when you heard that phrasing in particular?
0: It was mind-blowing, candidly. I did not think in my lifetime I would hear a Black man say, I need to ask my owner for permission. I think it speaks to the mentality that the NFL tries to breed, though, which is be obedient and we'll give you opportunity. Do as we say and you'll be rewarded for it. If not, we'll try to take away what you have built your lifetime towards earning. And again, I understand players trying to navigate this and say, you know, I'm supportive of it in theory, but in practice, I'm afraid to lose what I have. Mm-hmm. And I think the dynamic of players being afraid to lose what they have, that is an environment that the NFL has created.
1: My guest today is former NFL quarterback Colin Kaepernick. We're talking about his new memoir, The Perilous Fight. We'll continue our conversation after a short break. This is Fresh Air.
2: 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I'm Marissa Vaughn. Did you know that some of our local shows live stream to YouTube every week, along with the on-air broadcast, Deep South Dining, The Sit Down with Russ Latino,

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2: This is Fresh Air, and today I am talking with Colin Kaepernick. His new memoir, The Perilous Fight, traces the experiences that shaped him before his protest during the national anthem made him a national figure. This book actually pulls back the curtain on some of what you're talking about the inner workings of the NFL, the things that fans never see. And one of the, oh my gosh, the section that you write about, the NFL scouting combine. For people who don't know what that is, what is it?
3: So for people who aren't familiar with football and the process of ultimately getting drafted into the NFL, the NFL scouting combine effectively becomes a consolidated interview process, and I put that in air quotes, an interview process for NFL players. Now, what people see publicly is typically the last day that players are at the NFL combine. Normally, you're there for 3.5 to 4 days. The first 3 days of the event or of the combine are all things that I think people would be very surprised by if they ever had to go through. Mm-hmm. That is everything from you're doing interviews, you're walking across stage in your draws.
2: Your compression shorts. Yeah. Uh-huh.
3: A lot of parallels there to slave auction blocks. Also has no influence on your ability to go out and perform and do the job of playing football. But the interview process, it is well documented. I mean, through that process, players have been asked, are you gay? Is your mom a prostitute? After 2016, how do you feel about Colin Kaepernick?
2: Why would they need to know that stuff, your sexual orientation or what your mother or father did? How does that impact play?
3: Exactly. And also, it goes more broadly into labor laws. Like, in a normal interview process, you would never be able to ask any of those things. That would be an immediate lawsuit. But the part that comes into play is, well, the NFL knows and understands the impact coming out of the NFL combine is ultimately going to be where you get drafted. Do you get drafted in the first round, second round? Do you become a free agent and no one drafts you? So players are doing everything they can to try to get drafted in the best position possible. Now, as part of that, you have, and typically call it 21 to 23-year-olds walking into the NFL combine, and it's young men hoping to realize their dream.
2: Right.
3: And they're asking to jump through hoops and do things that they should never have to do. But in that moment, you're like, I'm so close to realizing my dream. Like, whatever I have to do, I'll get through it on the other side. Like, I know I'm right there. And I think that is the leverage that is held over them. Doing normal interviews around football, like, yeah, amazing. Like, that should happen, and that makes sense. But the other dynamics that show up within the combine, I think those are more a space of setting the tone for players to be obedient as they step into the NFL.
2: Devil's advocate on this, the NFL is a business. Mm-hmm. So do you also feel like it comes down to, is it good business sense to have a person who is a protester, to have a Colin Kaepernick or several Colin Kaepernicks on teams really speaking out, speaking truth to power in this way? Is it a distraction from the main business model?
3: I love this question because this is one the NFL had tried to push for a great deal of time. And speaking to the business side of it, when I first started protesting, my jersey went to number one. It was the best-selling jersey in the NFL. And that speaks to how people viewed the protest and the support for it. Now, if we step back from that and we say, well, that actually isn't enough proof. We also saw this in 2018 with the Dream Crazy campaign with Nike. And that overall campaign was really the first moment that we saw on the corporate side of an entity like Nike taking a stance and saying, no, we support all of these communities and we support the work they're doing to change society and also create a more equitable society. And doing that partnership, launching that campaign was something at that point in time that was viewed or deemed as extremely controversial. And what came out the other side of that was Nike's valuation increasing by over $6 billion. So the argument that this isn't good for business is actually counter to facts and the reality. What I think is important in it is communities and consumers are also looking at corporations now and saying, do you actually align with my beliefs? And if not, we're not going to support you.
2: If you're just joining us, my guest is former NFL quarterback and activist Colin Kaepernick. His new memoir is The Perilous Fight. This is Fresh Air.
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2: This is Fresh Air, and today my guest is former NFL quarterback and activist Colin Kaepernick. His new memoir is The Perilous Fight. I want to talk with you just a little bit about injuries, because you've been hurt plenty, and that is no surprise because it's football. But you tell several stories in this book where the league didn't just miss an injury. You are saying they hid one, at least one, from you. What was the worst one?
3: Well, they hid three separate injuries from me. And I would say there were two that were bad. One was the labrum in my left shoulder. I had a torn labrum. I had checked out by the team. They told me it was a contusion. It wasn't until my wife, Nessa, then partner, saw me struggling around the house. I think I detail in the book getting ready to lay down to sleep and having to put pillows all around myself to hold my arm up so it wouldn't hurt, that she was like, you need to go get an MRI and get a second opinion. And ultimately, when I did that, the team initially came back and said, oh, you know, you just have a little tear. Like, it'll be okay. You don't have to worry about it. You just have to deal with the pain. And I get a second opinion, like, you have a severe tear. You need to get it operated on now. And if not, you can tear the rest of it, and that's going to be a much more complex surgery. So that was one. But what was on the back of that was also getting my thumb checked out, that they had told me was a contusion. And I actually had a torn UCL in my right thumb on my throwing hand as a quarterback. And then the third one was my left knee. They told me that was a contusion. I had a meniscus tear. I had to get surgery on that one. And that is also a very familiar behavior within the NFL. I am not the first player this has happened to. And I think that is, it gives you a sense of how they actually think about players, which is, we are going to run you as far as we can. If you get hurt, we'll just replace you. It'll be the next person. And we're going to keep making the money.
6: I mean, it's also just extremely alarming. We now know more than we've ever known about concussions and brain damage, the NFL concussion settlement a few years ago. I mean, you have a young daughter now. Would you let your children play?
3: No. I have had this conversation with Nessa, and we have talked back and forth on this, and we would avoid our kids playing football at all costs. And I say that because we now know the impact of it. Now, if we had a son that was adamant on playing, I don't think we would let him play contact football until he was much older. Because at least from the studies thus far, not until high school. Mm-hmm. Because at high school, you start to get into the space of, you would have to get ready for college. You'd have to get ready to go beyond if that's ultimately what you want to pursue. But the younger years of football, I mean, they're, again, at least the studies that exist today show significant impact on their brain, in particular because their brain is still developing.
6: Colin, you've just described a business that treated you as a product, withheld information about your own body, and then made an example of you. And you still get up at 4:30 in the morning to train. Why? Why do you still want to play?
3: I still love the game of football. I'm a competitor in that regard. And I know I have the capability to play. The last time I stepped on the field, and the reason that I'm not on the field today, is not because of my ability to go out and perform, is because of the political beliefs and the maintaining of power by the NFL and the NFL owners. I'll also say, I know I cannot control the decisions that they make, but what I can control is how I respond to those decisions and how I prepare, in the dedication that I have to something. And I think that, for me, extends beyond not just the opportunity to play in the NFL and play football again, but also who I am as a man and who I am as a person. And I want to make sure that I am doing everything I can to fulfill that responsibility and fulfill that dream and passion of playing football. The other part is, the NFL tried to send a very clear message that if you protest police killing black folks, if you fight for a better society and better community, we're going to try to take your career from you. And I also don't accept that that is going to be the end outcome of this. And we'll do everything I can to make sure that I change that narrative.
6: At the same time, there is a reality where you may not ever play professional sports again. And does writing this book kind of mean you've accepted that? Because I got that sense as well.
3: No. I don't accept that. I understand the scenario and I understand the reality of where we are at today. But I am not at the point of accepting the fact that I will never step on a field again. I don't think that's the case. Or at least the actions that I'm going to take is going to do everything I can to make sure that that is not the case. Now, are there decisions on the NFL side that would have to be made to open that door? Absolutely. But I know as far as the things that I can control, I am going to do what I can to make sure that we bring that about.
6: Colin Kaepernick, thank you so much for this conversation.
3: Oh, thank you so much. This has truly been a pleasure.
6: Colin Kaepernick's memoir is called The Perilous Fight. Tomorrow on Fresh Air, Danielle Brooks. She's best known for her roles in Orange is the New Black as Tasty and in the Broadway revival of The Color Purple and its movie adaptation as Sophia. We'll talk about growing up in the church where her mother was a minister and her father a deacon. Brooks also sings some gospel music during our interview. I hope you can join us.

To keep up with what's on the show and get highlights of our interviews, follow us on Instagram at NPR Fresh Air. Fresh Air's executive producer is Sam Brigger. Our technical director and engineer is Audrey Bentham. Our engineer today is Adam Staniszewski. Our interviews and reviews are produced and edited by Phyllis Myers, Anne-Marie Baldonado, Lauren Krenzel, Teresa Madden, Monique Nazareth, Thea Challoner, Susan Yakundi, Anna Bauman, and Nico Gonzalez-Whistler. Our digital media producer is Molly C.V. Nesper. Roberta Sharrock directs the show. With Terry Gross, I'm Tanya Mosley.

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2: What you see is what you're going to get over the next couple of days, the baking hot temperatures and high humidity. In Oxford today, we may see a splash or dash shower or storm. Our high temperatures in the upper 90s, a heat index right around 105. Mainly clear sky tonight, an overnight low into the low 70s. Greenwood expecting to see sunny skies today. There's a chance of a few showers or storms, a high approaching 100, a heat index near 110. Slight chance of a shower or storm early tonight, overnight low into the lower 70s. And in Natchez, plenty of sunshine today, a chance of seeing some showers and scattered storms, a high near 100, a heat index near 110. Slight chance of showers or storms tonight, low 70. I'm meteorologist Sally Russell. 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

0: Live from NPR News, I'm Lakshmi Singh. Major forces behind the development of artificial intelligence are calling on the U.S. and other governments to slow down AI development for safety. But President Trump posts on social media that the only guardrails AI development needs is him. NPR's Frank Ordonez reports Trump appears to be brushing off concerns about the dangers of AI, which the Republican leader notes he uses.
1: Trump says he's heard from critics and industry leaders who have raised concerns about the dangers of AI, but says some of what is being said is exaggerated.
2: I'm not downplaying, but it's going to be more good than bad, but by a lot. And I've said it from the beginning. Whoever wins AI, and we're leading by a lot. Whoever wins AI wins.
1: The president, who was speaking to reporters on his way back from Ireland, acknowledged that he uses AI for some tasks, though he would not explain how. He went on to say that he likes Flock cameras, the controversial AI tool used by police to read driver's license plates. Franco Ordonez, NPR News.
0: China has also pushed back against calls to slow down AI development. Today, filling up the gas tank with regular unleaded will cost on average $4.32 a gallon. In tracking the fuel price trends, AAA finds the average still runs well into the $5 to $6 range in several western states. And diesel, the fuel used across the nation's delivery network, has hit another record high of $6.23. For months, people have been paying more as a result of the oil supply disruptions linked to the U.S. war with Iran. But President Trump blames a spike in diesel prices on Ukraine's attack on Russian diesel facilities, and he has urged Kyiv to stop the strikes. Texas landowners along the U.S.-Mexico border are banding together to sue the Trump administration over its plans to seize private property for border wall construction in the state's vast Big Bend region. Marfa Public Radio's Mary Cantrell has the latest.
3: The lawsuit takes aim at the Department of Homeland Security's determination that the Big Bend region is an area of high illegal entry when it only saw 1.5% of the total border apprehensions over the past 5 years. DHS's determination allowed the government to bypass dozens of federal laws and expedite border barrier construction in the region, which is known for its pristine desert landscape. Landowner David Keller is a plaintiff in the lawsuit.
4: We have brought this extraordinary challenge because, for us, the Big Bend is not an empty place on a map. It is our home.
3: The court has 60 days to respond to the lawsuit, which seeks a pause on border wall construction. For NPR News, I'm Mary Cantrell.
0: The Trump administration is expected to roll back stricter Biden-era limits on greenhouse gas emissions from power plants. This is NPR News. Pro-Palestinian activist Mahmoud Khalil is suing Columbia University on grounds of discrimination aimed at intimidating Palestinian students engaged in protests against the war in Gaza. The former Columbia graduate student gained national attention during protests against Israel's actions and led to his arrest by ICE agents. University has declined to comment on the lawsuit, but says it works to keep its campus environment safe for all. During a trip to Ireland this weekend, President Trump said he'd like to see the independent country unify with Northern Ireland, which is governed by the British. That's created rare common ground between Trump and the left-wing Irish Nationalist Party Sinn Féin. Started as a political arm of the Irish Republican Army, or IRA, the militant group fought for Irish unification. NPR's Lauren Frere has more from London.
5: Sinn Féin Vice President Michelle O'Neill was asked about President Trump's comment on Irish reunification.
6: I just think it really underlines where we're at, and it reminds everybody that this is a debate that needs to be had.
5: She spoke to reporters alongside the leaders of Wales and Scotland, which are also governed by separatist parties. Together, they're calling for constitutional change. Sinn Féin wants a referendum on Northern Ireland leaving the UK and joining the Republic of Ireland. But the British government has said any such vote is off the table. The idea of Irish reunification fueled what was known as the Troubles, decades of deadly Catholic-Protestant fighting in Northern Ireland. The region's status is laid out in the 1998 Good Friday Peace Agreement, which ended that fighting. Lauren Fryer, NPR News, London.
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10: The information presented on this program is meant to provide general information about the topics discussed and is not necessarily the opinion of Mississippi Public Broadcasting. 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
12: Welcome to It's Lit, y'all, which will be known as It's Crazy, y'all, for the next couple of weeks. I am Ellen Daniels. I am your host, and in with me today is Jermaine Flood.
13: I just talked about that schedule of yours that you've got going on during book festival season. I hear the shivers and shudders in your voice.
12: I'm here to tell you, girl. You know, I feel like I abuse this saying. I just say I'm drinking from the fire hose right now.
13: That's right.
12: And that is all we're doing in the Mississippi Book
13: Festival. Are you drinking or is somebody like, you know how it's they do water. When they throw some water on her?
14: It's not water. It's Bloom.
12: It is Bloom. I mean, like, we could probably be brand ambassadors for Bloom in our office.
13: Alani is over this way.
12: Yeah, I'm not really.
13: We're Alani's over here.
12: Yeah, I'm a Bloom gal. I used to be a sugar-free Red Bull gal, and then I guess I drank one last year.
13: Yeah.
12: And I'm telling you, at 3 o'clock, I looked at everybody, I was like, oh, I gotta go home.
13: Yeah.
12: I mean, I crashed out so hard. Yeah. It was, I felt terrible.
13: Yeah, I'm on a short Alani right now.
12: Yeah, well, I emptied my Bloom.
14: What's a short Alani?
13: They've got the smalls that come not 200 milligrams, but the 100 milligram cans.
12: No, I want like a fence post Bloom.
13: Just tap her with an IV.
12: Yeah, I'm a two a dayer right now,
13: oh, and that's fine. 400 milligrams a day of caffeine is what they recommend.
12: Yeah.
13: Or less. Not like you have to have it.
15: Maybe allow instead of recommend.
13: Yeah, not recommend. But that's the limit. You're right.
12: You're not terribly endangering your circulatory system.
15: Hey, but it's all for the sake of books and reading.
13: And staying away.
15: It's all for the good stuff.
12: And staying away. So we are going to have just a fun episode talking all about the book festival and what you can expect that day. I mean, we would need about 4 hours to do all that, but we're going to give you all the high points. In with me today is Tasha Kaiser, Mississippi Mom Reads, and Dr. Tanja Murphy, the community engagement coordinator for the Mississippi Book Festival. And as Jermaine calls, we are the Charlie's Angels of Books.
13: And I'm Charlie.
12: That's and you're Charlie, girl.
16: Thank
12: we
16: you,
12: need to
16: Charlie.
12: Get you one of those little speakers.
13: You remember? That was what the voicemail.
12: Yeah.
13: Back in the day.
12: Yeah. We need to get one of those.
15: We're working on branding.
13: That's right.
12: Yeah. We need to get one in the office. So, Tasha and Tanja, we all kind of have our spheres within the Mississippi Book Festival in which we operate. So, I just want to have a fun conversation about, you know, everything that's on offer at the book festival. You know, we can talk about my perspective. We can talk from Tanja's perspective, and we can talk from Tasha's perspective, who has been a fan all these years.
15: That's right.
12: But now Tasha is the bookkeeper.
15: I know, I've got to come up with a better term. I'm an accountant, and I work, and I keep the books for the book festival. I've got to come up with a really clever title. I still haven't come up with anything.
12: Yeah, because we should get you up on the website.
15: I mean,
12: we got to be the keeper of the books.
15: The keeper of the books.
12: The keeper of the books.
15: The mistress of the books. I don't know. I've got to come up with something.
12: Yeah, something.
15: Something good.
12: So, all right.
15: I would like to know really quickly, how long have you been affiliated with the book festival? And
12: So Tanja and I, we started around the same time. We started in 2019, which was the festival we came in on is the fifth anniversary of the Mississippi Book Festival.
13: Okay.
12: So this is our... Is this our seventh?
13: Oh my God. I really thought it was birth with you. You just taught me something.
12: No, girl. No.
13: You've taken it over, Ellen. I thought that was yours.
12: I became executive director in September of 2021. Mm-hmm. I think I got hired probably in like February of 2019 as the literary director.
13: Okay.
14: And I was doing education outreach.
12: Mm-hmm.
14: Yep. Seems like we've been here a long time.
12: It seems like we've been here a very long time.
14: It's been a few years,
12: but
15: yet it all flies by.
12: I don't mean that in a negative way.
14: No, but a good. Right. We've seen so many
12: changes.
14: Good stuff. How the festival has expanded.
15: Every year there's a new treat that I get. Oh my gosh, that's a great idea.
13: Y'all haven't gotten old in the tooth at all. Like, y'all keep it fresh for sure.
12: I feel like it's made me look pretty old.
14: That's just this month. And then you'll snap back.
15: That's right.
14: But I think even the children's program has expanded a lot.
12: That has expanded a great deal. Because, you know, the book festival used to be just one day a year. You know, and it would get on people's radar kind of, you know, towards the end of the summer. Mm-hmm. And now we operate
14: year round.
12: We're doing year round programming. Mm-hmm.
15: And not a lot of people know about that. I got to tell you. I mean, mm-hmm. some people don't know about all the other things that the book festival is responsible for. Mm-hmm. So,
12: yeah. So, I mean, Tanja's, I mean, I would say that your main focus mm-hmm. is the Turn the Page program, which is our year, you know, school year round student programming mm-hmm. where we get authors into schools. Mm-hmm. Authors present their books, and then they lead like a creative enrichment exercise centered around that book.
14: Or if it's an illustrator, they do storyboarding.
12: Well, they do a creative writing workshop, writing workshop, storyboarding, or something to go along with
14: poetry.
12: The book. Yeah.
14: And it's been very good. And this is year four.
12: We're going to be going into year four in the 2026-2027 mm-hmm. school
15: amazing.
12: Year.
15: Amazing. And y'all have already started off with a bang. This school year has hardly begun, and y'all have already done several events already.
14: Yeah.
15: So.
12: Have we?
15: Well, you had Delta Kid Note. And then you've already got a book, a school on the schedule.
14: We have a couple of schools on the schedule.
15: Yeah.
14: Some in October. We're working to solidify dates in
15: November.
14: We have September, October, and November.
15: I'm happy to see you both in person. This may be a fleeting memory.
14: But, you know, all of the things that we do that leads up to the big things and the year-round things, it is so worth it.
15: Oh, absolutely.
14: It's a lot of moving parts.
15: Yeah. Absolutely.
14: Yeah.
15: Totally worth it.
12: So, let's talk about the kids' programming at the book festival.
14: Oh, goodness. Do we really have time?
15: I told you we could do five episodes on this, but we're going to try our best to squeeze it into one. Highlights.
14: We have, you know, the first big thing we're going to have is the Curious George birthday party that's happening on the lawn in the kids' tent, and they will enjoy custom cookies and photos with a very special guest.
15: How old is Curious George turning?
14: Curious George is turning a big 85.
15: That's crazy.
12: Wow.
15: He looks great. He really looks great.
12: And just a little nugget for everybody. Curious George's 80th birthday was in 2021, and we had a birthday party for George that year in the children's tent.
14: Mm-hmm.
12: And then 10 days out from the festival, we had to cancel the festival because of the proliferation of the Delta variant. Was super cool. We got to watch an entire year's worth of work vanish and crumble in 24 hours.
15: Yeah. And don't we have a Mississippi tie to Curious George?
12: So all of H.A. Ray's papers, the creator of Curious George, they are housed at the DeGroman Children's Literature Collection at the University of Southern Mississippi. And I'll be honest, I didn't know about the DeGroman Children's Literature Collection until I started working with the festival. And that place people come from all over the world to study what they house in that collection. And it started out with Mrs. DeGroman, who was a librarian, mm-hmm. and she just started, I believe she started in like the 70s. She started writing to children's authors asking if she could have their papers for this collection. And it just grew and grew. Like Madeline Lingle, who, I mean, her papers are there. Ezra Jack Keats, the Ezra Jack Keats Award happens in Hattiesburg every year at the Fabie Kegler Children's Book Festival because Ezra Jack Keats' papers are housed at the DeGrumman Children's
15: Book. Another secret. I'm just saying, a lot of people don't know, like, how many Mississippi ties we have.
12: So it's really unbelievable. So the Curious George's 85th birthday party will be in the children's tent at 9 o'clock in the morning on the festival grounds and go until 9:30. Mm-hmm. And then all of the children festival goers will walk over to the Galloway tween room.
14: And I'm so excited to talk about that.
12: For a turn the page centered around the book, Curious George Discovers the Stars, mm-hmm. because a little known fact about H.A. Rey, who created Curious George, he also loved the night sky, and he had a book called The Stars, and it's all about constellations and astronomy. So they will go through Curious George Discovers the Stars, and then the kids will do a STEM activity building their own constellation kaleidoscopes, and they'll all get a copy of Curious George Discovers the Stars. Mm-hmm. But we have to go to our first break. Mm-hmm. So y'all come back to learn more about the 2026 Mississippi Book Festival, which will be on September 26th. It is in Jackson on the state capitol in Galloway United Methodist Church, and it is free and open to the public. So come back and listen to more.

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2: And we're back with It's Crazy, y'all, on MPB Think Radio. Usually it's lit, y'all, but it's book festival buildup, so it's crazy. I'm your host, Ellen, and I'm here with my gal pals, Tasha Kaiser, Mississippi Mom Reads, and Dr. Tanja Murphy. So when we got off, we were talking about some of the children's programming that's going to be happening at the festival. Talked about Curious George's 85th birthday in the kids' tent at 9 o'clock, and then at 9:30 to 10:30, all the kids will go over to the children's workshop room in Galloway for Curious George Discovers the Stars, Turn the Page, where they will make their own Constellation telescope, and then what's some other things that are going to be happening, Tanja?
3: Goodness, some of the other things that are happening is, let's take it back outside to the lawn first. We got Llama Llama,
2: Rapping Story Time.
3: And so we'll have that with Stephen Brown, a.k.a. Fifth Child. He'll be doing that on the lawn.
2: In the children's tent.
3: In the children's tent.
2: At 10:45. Mm-hmm. Oh, 10:15.
3: 10:15. Yeah. And in the Galloway workshop room, we have a lot of opportunities for kids to make something, read something. We'll have writing workshops for 12 and up. We'll have poetry writing workshops. One of the highlights is Steve Azar and Sarah Frances Hardy. A lot of kids don't know Mississippi actually has a song, a Mississippi State song. And so the illustrations are by Sarah Frances Hardy in that book. And 50 students will get a copy of that book as well. Also,
2: and that's brought, and that is being made possible by the Mississippi Library Commission.
3: It is. Yep. 13 chapters of creative writing for kids. And that's about poetry. And so, okay. So it'll be writing 13 chapters then.
2: So it's, you know, it's, we had, Diane Stevenson and Jerry Lipschultz at the festival last year. They did the poetry writing workshop, Did You Kiss a Cat Today? And so they led all of the students, all the kids through a poetry writing workshop. And
3: maybe my head is just stuck on their poetry from last year.
2: It is.
3: Okay.
2: We got a lot going on in our brains right now.
3: I'm telling you,
2: so many children's activities. And all the students walked away with a copy of Did You Kiss a Cat Today? Well, Jerry and Diane have written another book for kids. And it's called 13 Chapters. And it's all about how the simplest things can create a story. So it is actually going to be a creative writing workshop for little people. And they're actually, there's 13 chapters in it. And the kids that participate in that workshop are actually going to write the 14th chapter of that book. And the hope is, this is Diane's deepest hope, is that all of the things that the kids make in that workshop, they can put together as a book. So that will be the 14th. Everyone will have their own 14th chapter, and all of the kids will get to leave with a copy of 13 chapters. It's going to be so much fun. I mean, all the kids that were in the poetry writing workshop last year with them loved it. Diane and Jerry had an amazing time. It's so much fun. But Tanja's being very humble right now. She's going to be leading a prose writing workshop for students 12 and up. And the name of that workshop is Every Voice Has a Story.
3: Because it does. And if you get them writing young, they can see their words, but they can hear their stories and they can share their stories. And they just need that outlet to be creative. So I really want to have some fun with it. I'm looking forward to having fun with them writing. Some of the parents that were in the room last year, they said, you know, hey, I really enjoyed this. My child enjoyed this. I didn't even know that this was in my child to do, and I kind of just drug them there.
2: Yeah.
3: But, you know, we always talk about how Angie stood up in one of the festivals talking about publishing a book.
2: Mm-hmm.
3: And, you know, how, you know, she went to school here and some different things. I see our next writers and our next poets coming out of workshops that they attended at the festival.
2: Well, so that's such a huge mission of the festival. Mm-hmm. You know, we want to create this wonderful event for the readers and, you know, event lovers of Mississippi, but we also want to grow, help cultivate the next generation of readers and writers in this state, because Mississippi has such a wealth of literary talent, present and in the past.
3: Mm-hmm.
2: And in speaking of literary talent of the past, one of our dearest, dearest, you know, collaborators and friends of the festival is the Margaret Walker Center at Jackson State University. You know, Margaret Walker, yes, she was born in Alabama, but she made Mississippi her home, and that is where she claimed as her home. I mean, Imani Perry, an incredible author, she's actually kind of like in a friendly way trolled the Mississippi Book Festival account, because we, you know, we posted, you know, Margaret Walker is one of our own. She was like, and Imani Perry is actually from Alabama. She was like, actually, I'm going to let y'all have this one, but Margaret Walker was born in Alabama. I'm like, well, she made Mississippi her home. So in the studio today, we have got one of the Margaret Walker Center's, you know, employees, and her name is Patricia Siner, and she has a very exciting event to talk about that happens on the Thursday before the book festival. You know, everybody thinks about the book festival being on Saturday, but there are things, you know, it's a whole week celebration. And so this year is the 60th anniversary of Margaret Walker's novel Jubilee. So Patricia, thank you so much for coming in and talking with us today. Could you tell us what people can expect at the 60th anniversary celebration?
4: Yeah, absolutely. Thank you guys for having me here today to talk about our event. We're super excited to welcome our campus community and the surrounding community to our 60th anniversary of Jubilee. What visitors can expect with this event is performances by students from Jubilee, a folk opera, which if you didn't get a chance to see it this past June, just an absolutely beautiful interpretation of Margaret Walker's novel Jubilee. So students will be reprising some songs from that. And we'll also have a panel with three phenomenal scholars and authors and professors, Randall Jelks, Mary Emma Graham, and Saritha Williams. And then we will also have a reception with free food. So that's always
2: everybody loves free food.
4: Yeah.
2: So tell me, Patricia, like, what time is this going to take place? Where is it going to be? Where can people find out more information about this?
4: Absolutely. So it will be 5 p.m. Thursday, September 24th. It will be in the F.D. Hall Music Center at Jackson State University. And like I mentioned, not only the reception is free, the whole event is free.
2: Yeah, yeah.
4: And people can find more about it. We're posting on our Instagram, our Facebook, our Substack newsletter, and our website as well.
2: I want to mention that, you know, Mary Emma Graham, she wrote the biography of Margaret Walker Alexander, Margaret Walker, and she actually came to the festival, I believe it was 2 years ago, she appeared at the festival. And, you know, that biography is just really remarkable and so, you know, extensive. I mean, like, she really, how long did you, can you remember how long she worked on it? I can't even remember. I mean, it was just.
4: On the biography, I'm not completely sure how long she was working on that. I do know there is a new edition in the works.
2: Oh, wow.
4: I'm not sure how much we can say about that, but it just kind of goes to show you, like, how dedicated she is to preserving Margaret Walker's legacy, to interpreting her story as a Mississippi writer, that we'll say. So just kind of continuously interrogating that legacy.
2: My brain is so scattered right now. I can't remember which panel she appeared on at the festival, but it was in 2024, and the name of it is The House Where My Soul Lives. Just a, you know, incredible fully realized biography. You know, the Margaret Walker Center was so, you know, intimately involved in the writing of that. But then, so for people who didn't get to see it, the Jubilee Folk Opera, who wrote that? And, you know, Robert Luckett, who is the executive director of the Margaret Walker Center. He is a board member of the Mississippi Book Festival as well. And, you know, he talked about this folk opera for so long. And, you know, that now that it's finally like out in the world and that students will be performing parts of that, it's just so, it's so special. And that, you know, you're getting to do it at the 60th anniversary celebration of Margaret Walker's novel Jubilee, which is recognized as like the first true African-American like work of fiction like in America, right?
4: So we usually refer to it as the first neo-slave narrative genre, which is fighting back against the romanticized view of the antebellum South.
2: Yeah.
4: One thing Margaret Walker really tried to do around the book's initial publication was a lot of the branding around it was like, oh, a retelling of Gone with the Wind, or like
2: Yikes.
4: The African-American Gone with the Wind. And she strove really hard to kind of push back against that.
2: Yeah.
4: Say, don't equate the two.
2: Yeah.
4: But yeah, it's a kind of a forerunner for works like Roots by Alex Haley or Beloved by Toni Morrison.
2: Yeah.
4: So definitely foundational in its genre. And it's based on the life of her great-grandmother.
2: Yeah.
4: So it's filled with research, but told in a very, in a prose way. You know,
2: yeah.
4: It could probably serve as a textbook, but it's written like a novel.
2: Yeah. And so, I don't know, maybe I shouldn't talk about this. Wasn't there some beef between Margaret Walker and Alex Haley, who wrote Roots?
4: Yeah, so that's a really interesting story. That could have entire books on its own, but
2: yeah.
4: So Margaret Walker believed that Alex Haley had plagiarized Jubilee for his for Roots, and she filed a lawsuit. The case was eventually dismissed, but a lot of her journals go through her collecting evidence for what she thought he had taken from Jubilee. And hers was not the only work Tiv thought to be directly an inspiration for Roots.
2: Yeah. So. Okay. Wow. So the another person that you mentioned that will be at the celebration is Randall Maurice Jelks. And he has got a recent book out called My America, Langston Hughes on Democracy. And he's also going to be appearing at the book festival. And so the reason that he is able to come to the book festival is because of this incredible event that the Margaret Walker Center is putting on Thursday, September 24th from 5 until
4: 7.
2: Until 7. So please, you know, everyone in town who's in town for the festival or just, you know, Mississippians, please be sure to put that on your weekend calendar for the book festival. The Margaret Walker Center is such a huge, you know, a great friend of the book festival, and we can't imagine doing this thing without them and the incredible work that they're doing at Jackson State University and just in the country. So please come out and support them. Go to their Instagram, check them out on the Jackson State University website, and this is time for another break. Come back and join us and learn more about the 2026 Mississippi Book Festival.

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3: And we're back with It's Crazy, Y'all, on MPB Think Radio. I'm your crazy host, Ellen Daniels, and I'm the executive director of the Mississippi Book Festival, which is coming up on September 26th. It's free and open to the public. It's in Jackson, if you don't know. It's at the Mississippi State Capitol and in Galloway United Methodist Church. And I am here with my best book gal pals, Mississippi Mom Reads, Tasha Kaiser, and Dr. Tanja Murphy, who I also have the great pleasure of working with. She is the Community Engagement Director of the Mississippi Book Festival. Mm-hmm. So, y'all, we just heard about an incredible event that is happening on the Thursday before the Book Festival. It's mm-hmm. the 60th anniversary of Jubilee at the Margaret, you know, with the Margaret Walker Center. And also, I want to mention that you can learn more about that event on the Jubilee Book Club Substack. Mm-hmm. Everybody is on Substack now.
4: Everybody's on really? There.
3: Everybody they is are. On Substack.
4: We're really missing out, guys.
3: I know, but I can't.
4: I know.
3: I'm, you know, so many of them that I want to read mm-hmm. is a monthly subscription, and I'm just like,
4: I guess we could just quit everything and just be on Substack and read all day. I think there's a billion amazing things out there, but I'm happy for them. I'll have to subscribe to theirs.
3: I know, and yes, me too. But, yeah, I'm just like, there's so many ones that I want to subscribe to, and I'm just like, my monthly subscription for, like, media is already, like, way more than it needs to be, and I can't commit. I have to practice some self-restraint.
4: That's right.
3: So, but on the day that you won't have to practice self-restraint,
4: that's right.
3: That is the Mississippi Book Festival, because it is a feast for book lovers.
5: It's a feast.
4: My friends call it Tasha's Super Bowl. It is the Super Bowl. The Super Bowl of books.
3: It is
4: like the biggest, you know, and best. And one event is even more exciting than the next event. And then

0: and then, but I'm very excited about it.
1: So, but, you know, I think something that always needs to be noted, yes, you're going to have to make some hard choices mm-hmm. in planning your book festival day. And Tanja and I highly encourage people to plan your day.
0: It's like going to Disney. Like, you wouldn't just show up at Disney without knowing which way to go. So I like get the schedule. I circle the things. Mm-hmm. I try to make a plan. I try to think about the arrival time. I try to get there a few panels before the ones I'm mm-hmm. even more excited about. So it's always a strategic plan.
2: Yeah, one of the things we work really hard on is, of course, you can have a physical, you know, festival guide when you get there, but that information is on the website.
0: That's right.
2: So you can go ahead. As a matter of fact, it's on the website now. You can go ahead and start planning.
1: You're looking at the schedule.
2: Looking at the schedule, you know, if your whole family is coming, you know, what children's programming do I want to attend, you know, based on how old my children are? What panels do I want to attend? Of course, putting some time in there to enjoy a food truck and get something to drink, you know, sit around one of the cooling spots and having lunch. You really can make a day of it.
0: Absolutely.
2: But like anything, plan your whole day.
0: That's right.
2: Plan your whole day.
0: That's right.
1: Mm-hmm. You know, and, you know, sign up for our email list if you're not already. Mm-hmm. Go to msbookfestival.com and scroll to the bottom and hit, or no, it's at the top. Excuse me. It's at the top. Mm-hmm. And hit subscribe, because we're sending out, you know, there's a lot of information to disseminate to the public, and it's, you know, more information that we can cover on our social media channels. And
0: that's
1: so
0: right.
1: Those emails really kind of give you all the nitty gritty and link you to landing pages mm-hmm. on our website. And so I've got some things that, you know, I want to discuss, you know, just to get everybody kind of ready mm-hmm. for the day. We've got some big acts. In Galloway Sanctuary this year. Galloway Sanctuary is our largest festival venue. It holds up to 750 audience members. And, you know, we've got Kate McKinnon at 9:30 in the morning. We've got Michael Threets, America's favorite librarian, at 10:45. We've got every Gen X girl and guys, you know, main crush Andrew McCarthy at 12. Mm-hmm. And then we've got a literary heavyweight George Saunders at 1:30. Mm-hmm. 2:45, we've got Rick Ross.
2: Ricky Rose.
1: World famous hip hop artist, born in Clarksdale, Mississippi. Mm-hmm. And then at 4:00, we have got Belle Burden, the mm-hmm. kind of breakout memoirist mm-hmm. of 2026 with her memoir Strangers, a memoir of marriage, which I read in February and I've still not stopped talking about. So those are going to be some pretty high priority sessions. So we encourage people who want to go to those, plan ahead, get in line, get security checked, get your wristband to get in Galloway Sanctuary. Mm-hmm. And then if you want to go get a book signed, we have two high-priority signing lines. And there's going to be some protocol just to make sure that everybody gets what they want signed, mm-hmm. what they want signed within reason. Mm-hmm. It's a three-book max.
2: Three books. Mm-hmm.
1: Three books. And, you know, there's not going to be any posed photos. We encourage you to take quick selfies, like, you know, you're mm-hmm. standing in front of the table getting your author to sign your mm-hmm. book. Turn around real quick. Get a selfie with them. And they can't do any personalizations.
2: No personalizations.
1: You know, personalizations, they're awesome. I actually never get them because mm-hmm. I don't want my name in the book. I just want a signature. But a lot of people feel very strongly about a personalization. And, you know, some people have some really complicated names. And so there's like a whole Post-it type situation. And then I have seen more authors than you can imagine spell somebody's name incorrectly at a book signing. It happens.
2: It's happened to me in my letter. My name is only 5 letters.
1: Yeah,
0: that's right.
1: It happens. So there's no personalizations, just so we can make sure that everybody
2: can get through that line.
1: Because we want everybody to have that experience to get a book signed mm-hmm. by somebody they really admire and somebody they're excited about.
2: And you know what, Ellen? I want to mention something in that same, you know, that signing. Mm-hmm. We have a lot of signage Everywhere you look, everywhere you need to go, it's probably a sign. As a matter of fact, a volunteer will have a t-shirt on. It's also a sign.
0: That's true. That's true.
2: Everywhere you need to go, there is a sign. So don't feel like, I don't know where

0: this is. I don't know where that is. It's a sign. We have signs.
1: And our incredible graphic design team.
0: Oh, goodness.
1: They make a beautiful festival guide every year. And the map on it is so very clear.
0: It is.
1: There are volunteers everywhere. Mm-hmm. Tasha, you can talk about the very important work that volunteers do, because you always volunteer. And I've said this 100 times, and I'll say it 1,000 more. The Mississippi Book Festival does not work without volunteers.
0: That's right.
1: And the number of authors I've had come up to me during the book festival and say, these are the most accommodating, kind, helpful volunteers I have ever encountered in my career. And I think that just speaks to Mississippi and our love of literature, our love of community. And, you know, not for nothing, we're not called the hospitality state for nothing, right?
2: It's a literary lawn party.
1: It is a literary lawn party.
2: I'd also like to say that some of my people don't always come because they say, oh, it's so hot. I said, you guys, there's so many indoor events. There's 50% indoor, and I would say 50% outdoor. So don't let the temperature gauge keep you away either.
1: Yeah. And so, I fully agree. You know, we moved the festival from August into September because while it is still September in Mississippi, the first year that we had it in September, it was 20 degrees cooler than it was the
3: year. I was
1: there
3: that year. Yeah. MPB was there. Well, we're there every year in volunteer spirit, but yeah, it was cooler and it felt better.
1: Oh yeah. When the even if the temperature is still high, if the humidity is down, that makes a ton of difference.
2: So don't be intimidated by the heat. And there's plenty of things inside and outside. There was one year it was so hot that my festival plan was indoor only. that was my plan. That was my commitment that year.
1: Well, I mean, all of the panel sessions and workshops happen indoors.
2: Inside. That's right.
1: But so let's talk about some workshops. We have not, I'm so excited about this because we're doing something that we've never done before at the book festival this year with a workshop. So there is an author named Jennifer Gordon. She is originally from Vicksburg, and she has a memoir called Stay. And it's all about, you know, dealing with your past and coming home to your own body and finding your center. And she is a practitioner of yoga. Mm-hmm. And so she has put together a yoga practice for any level yogi. And that is going to take place on the Capitol lawn from 9 in the morning until 10 a.m. And it's all of, you know, she's going to lead everyone who wants to come in this yoga practice. And, you know, I've talked to her a lot about this. You can come and do it in whatever you want to wear to the festival that day. Like if you're in blue jeans, you're going to be able to do this yoga practice in blue jeans. And then she's going to sign in the signing tent after her, you know, 9 to 10 yoga workshop that's all centered around her memoir called Stay. And I'm so excited about that because we have never offered that before.
3: Well, I want to know, are you going to participate, Ellen? Are you going to do that? That would be a good kickoff. Maybe clear your mind
0: for
3: the day.
0: At that point, how long have we been up at that point?
1: Yeah. So, Jermaine, she's going to need to have gotten to the Capitol at about 5 a.m. that morning and led the staff through a yoga practice.
0: I think 5 is too late.
1: Yeah.
3: Okay.
1: Yeah, exactly. So, we're kind of like almost to lunchtime at 9.
0: Right.
1: On book festival
0: almost
1: day.
0: We are not exaggerating, though. That's the truth.
1: It is not. Yeah, I mean, we get there before the sun comes up.
3: Almost burnt out.
1: So, yeah, exactly. I mean, we're having our third hit of adrenaline at about 9 o'clock in the morning. But some of the other workshops that are happening, last year, y'all, you know, of course, Tanjan, Tasha, y'all remember, we had Steve Almond come, and he did 3 writing workshops, and he is coming back again this year by popular demand to lead some writing workshops in the Capitol in room 202. And he is just so much fun. Mm-hmm. And I actually drove him to the airport on the Sunday after the festival last year, and he was truly blown away by the things that the workshop participants wrote. He was like, there is so much talent. Unbelievable. Just could not stop gushing about it enough. And like, y'all, he is a creative writing teacher. I mean, he goes to universities all over the country to lead these writing workshops. So he's doing one called Love and Disaster, writing about that bad decision you made. Mm-hmm. And the other one is Pet Sounds, writing about the animals we love. And please go onto the website and look at those workshops, because he wrote these descriptions that are just amazing. And so really kind of get your mind into the frame that it needs to be for those workshops. But we've got the University of Southern Mississippi Creative Center for Writers with their grad students coming to lead a writing workshop again, like they do every year. C. Lee McGinnis, mm-hmm. A poet here in Jackson. He used to be a professor at Jackson State University. He's leading a poetry writing workshop called From Song to Stanza, and it's going to be crafting poems around music and musicians who really inspire you. And then Liz Egan, who runs the McMullen Young Writers Workshop at Millsaps, she is leading a fiction workshop called What Happens Next? And so that it's time for another break. And when we come back, we're going to finish up our conversation about the 2026 Mississippi Book Festival on September 26th, which is free and open to the public. So come back and hear more.

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1: 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Mississippi is our mission.

0: And we're back one final time with It's Crazy, y'all. I'm Ellen Daniels. I'm the host, and I'm the executive director of the Mississippi Book Festival, which is coming up on September 26th. Please be sure to come and join us for this literary lawn party. I'm in here with my gals, Mississippi Mom Reads, Tasha Kaiser, who is also the keeper of the books for the Mississippi Book Festival.
1: I like that.
0: And Dr. Tanja Murphy, who is the community engagement director for the Mississippi Book Festival. So a lot happens on festival day.
2: A lot of moving parts. I would say a billion moving parts.
0: A billion moving parts. And, you know, we've entered that phase of the year where there's lots of people coming like, hey, I know this is a terrible time to ask, but do you think y'all can do this? And I'm just like,
1: no.
0: I'm so sorry.
2: Yeah.
0: We cannot. But there's a lot to see. You know, there's lots of panels. We've got 47 official panels happening throughout the day. And then we've got 6 workshops. We've got 4 children's workshops. We've got events in the children's tent. But also, I just want to talk about some of the things we have on the lawn. So first, the area for, like, nonprofits around the state. Mm-hmm. We've got the community lawn, which is in the really nice shaded area on the lawn. And we've got things like Big House Books, who y'all have heard on this show. They are educating the community. They're taking book donations. Please look on their website to see what they need for their readers. They have to be softback books. We've got Capitol Street Books, which is coming later on this year, which is a used bookstore. They're also having a book drop.
1: Mm.
0: Please, you know, and also just like go to Lemuria, who is our their big book selling tent. And buy a book for yourself and buy a book to donate. You know, it's all about sharing.
2: Right.
0: We've got our cooling station. Not that we're going to need it, because it's going to be really nice.
2: We're manifesting lower temps.
0: On
2: That's
0: book
2: right.
0: festival day.
2: That's
0: but
2: right.
0: you can go onto the west side of the lawn and sit in some Adirondack chairs in front of some big chiller fans that are really nice. But I want to talk about As Told by Sir.
1: Mm.
0: As Told by Sir is Stephen Randall.
1: Mm-hmm.
0: He is a poet. He will be set up under a tent with his typewriter, and he'll have a chair sitting across from him. And anyone will be able to come up and sit in that chair and tell him a little bit about themselves, and he will type up a custom poem for anyone on a beautiful piece of paper, and then he'll use a wax seal with his logo, As Told by Sir. How many did he it last year? And of course, I mean, this is a money-making mm-hmm. enterprise he's got going,
1: mm-hmm.
0: but the festival, we pay him to be there and to do this for free for festival goers. How many did he write last year? Do you know?
1: It was close to 60.
0: I mean, that's wild.
1: It is so, and it's a gift, because I got one, and just from 2 or 3 questions, he came up with this poem. Blown away. Like,
0: yeah.
1: absolutely blown away.
2: He's a poet and part psychic. Like, he's like, I know you already, and he writes this.
1: Psychic.
2: Well,
1: it's
2: I'm
1: really
2: just kidding.
1: A gift.
0: He's just
1: it's
0: a wordsmith.
1: Yeah. Really is.
2: I don't
1: he
2: think
1: really
2: I could write 60 poems in my lifetime. That's amazing.
0: Yeah.
2: In one afternoon. That's amazing.
0: But they're, you know, they're beautiful poems, but then there's a beautiful presentation.
1: It is. Mm-hmm. It is.
0: And I'm always very jealous of festival goers. The things that they get to do, like I'm really jealous of the writing workshops. I'm really jealous of the poet. I didn't get an As Told by Sir poem last year. But, you know, one day I'm going to be able to come to the book festival and I'm going to get to be an audience member. But not right now.
2: Not this week.
1: I'm vicariously planning my festival day for my friends. It's like, these are my faves. Can y'all go to them, please, and report back? Yeah.
0: There's a joke in the book festival office that if you work for the book festival, if you're having fun on book festival day, you are not working.
1: You're not working.
0: And that's not true. We have.
3: If you're smiling, Ellen's coming for you.
0: If you're sitting in a panel enjoying yourself, you're about to be in trouble. But you know,
2: for the record, some of these are captured on video. Is that correct?
0: Yeah. So all of the panels are recorded on festival day. So any that you miss because you had to prioritize another session, you can watch it about a month after the festival on our website. And those live forever on our website. But I do want to talk about a couple other things before we have to sign off. Mm-hmm. Toot, Teach, and Roll.
1: I love
0: saying that name.
1: Yeah.
0: So Toot, Teach, and Roll. Andrea, it's a mobile learning lab and a mobile library. She brings a bus and she brings all of these things. And we saw kids being pulled away by their parents mm-hmm. last year who were literally screaming and crying because they were having such an incredible time.
2: Mm.
0: But also the Jackson Hines Library System, they are bringing their new bookmobile. Mm-hmm. And so kids will be able to go there and get, you know, walk away with a free book because, you know, they know that the first time that parents and children walk up on the bookmobile, they're probably not, you know, maybe at a place where they need to sign up for a library card, although you can do that. But they do want every child to walk away with a book. And so they have book giveaways. And then
2: that.
0: We have the Woodward Hines Education Foundation Get to College mobile, college, you know, readiness mobile, like learning lab. And so, and that's all for like the teenagers who are getting ready to go to college and they get all this information. You know, the Woodward Hines Education Foundation. Have y'all heard about, the foster kids in Mississippi mm-hmm. who lost mm-hmm. funding
1: yes.
0: to go to college? Like, they had all these scholarships to go. It's like mm-hmm. 170 of them, I believe.
1: Yeah.
0: And Woodward Hines,
1: they stepped in.
0: They hit the ground running and they found like over $700,000
2: wow.
0: to help these foster student kids go to college, which they were planning to do, and they lost their scholarships. Mm. So they are just, and they're also really invested in, mm-hmm. you know, prison education, not only mm-hmm. while people are incarcerated, but after they get out. And we're hosting an entire panel on that around one book on festival day in the old Supreme Court room in the state capitol. And let me just tell y'all what time that's going to be. It's going to be at noon.
1: Mm-hmm.
0: The author of the book is Dr. Stanley Andreese, and he has got 15 contributors telling their stories in that book. And I mean, Dr. Andreese is now a PhD after he was, you know, after he served his time. And so there's all these other stories, these four other contributors to this book sharing their stories about how education gave them a second chance in life and how they have these like advanced careers now. So it's really going to be a very powerful session. So that's going to be on the second floor of the state capitol in the old Supreme Court room. Please be sure not to miss that. Ladies, I know I'm forgetting about 400 other things.
2: I just want to plug Author's Alley real quick.
0: Yes.
2: Because I think there's usually maybe 200?
0: No, 100. Oh, well, we can have 200.
2: Okay, we have up to 200 spots, but yeah. We have 100 people that are signing up to come and just showcase their book. They're possibly self-published.
0: Mm-hmm.
2: Maybe they're local. Maybe they're from far, far mm-hmm. away. So, in fact, one of my friends is coming in from Panama.
0: I love that. Yeah, oh, that's right. Panama.
2: From Panama.
0: But all the booksellers, we have 18 booksellers.
1: Yeah.
0: Like,
2: oh, my goodness.
0: On the festival ground. Rounds that day, food vendors, all the community organizations on the lawn. There mm-hmm. is truly something for everyone at the Mississippi Book Festival. Whether you're not really a reader, but you just like really great conversations, there's a conversation for you.
1: One of the things about the book festival, everybody loves a story. Everybody loves good
0: stories. We're Mississippians.
1: We're Mississippians. So it may have been 5-10 years since you got through a book, like the whole book.
2: Mm-hmm.
1: But I can guarantee you, if you come and spend just a couple of hours, not even a whole day, if you come and spend a couple of hours at the festival, you're either going to start back reading or you're going to start back writing probably by that afternoon or the next day.
2: I feel so invigorated.
1: Yeah.
2: When I'm leaving the festival grounds, I'm invigorated. I've got a whole list of authors I can't wait to check out. I've got some I want to revisit. It's just, it's always a great feast.
0: Yep. Well, that's it for today. Thank y'all for listening. Please be sure to join us on September 26th for the 2026 Mississippi Book Festival at the State Capitol and Galloway United Methodist Church. Do not miss it.
1: Don't miss
0: we'll see you next week and at the Book Festival.

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1: The hot, sticky weather is expected to continue as temperatures will be well into the upper 90s and the heat index readings could be anywhere from 105 to 112. In Tupelo today, slight chance of a shower or storm today. A high this afternoon approaching 100, a heat index right around 105 to 110, mainly clear, low 70s through the overnight. In Vicksburg, we have a chance of some widely scattered showers and thunderstorms, a high into the upper 90s, a heat index approaching 112, slight chance of evening showers and storms tonight, overnight low near 75. And in Pascagoula, a chance of a few showers and storms today, a high into the low 90s, a heat index near 110, clear and sticky mid-70s overnight. I'm meteorologist Sally Russell. 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
2: 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Hi, it's Malcolm White here with Carol Palmer. 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
3: Live from NPR News in Washington, I'm Ryland Barton. President Trump says that Ukraine and Russia have agreed to halt striking energy infrastructure, but Ukrainian President Volodymyr Zelensky says he doesn't trust Russia to abide by the apparent agreement. NPR's Joanna Kakissis reports from Kyiv.
4: Writing on social media, Zelensky said his country had proposed an agreement with Russia to stop the destruction of critical infrastructure. This includes energy facilities, ports, and food and pharmaceutical warehouses. Zelensky writes that if Ukraine's allies can ensure Russia does not strike these sites, then Ukraine will also stop its attacks. But he adds Ukraine is not confident that Russia has any desire to abide by any agreement. Joanna Kakissis, NPR News, Kyiv.
3: New reporting from ProPublica finds that a Russian oligarch with ties to the Kremlin spent hundreds of thousands of dollars on the wedding of President Trump's son, Donald Trump Jr., back in May. NPR's Elena Moore reports.
5: According to ProPublica, Russian oligarch Umar Kremlev financed sizable portions of Donald Trump Jr.'s wedding to socialite Bettina Anderson, including renting out a private island for the reception. NPR has not independently verified this reporting, but the finding has sparked worry among national security experts, given Kremlev's close link to Russian President Vladimir Putin. Donald Trump Jr. and Bettina Anderson defended their wedding festivities in a statement on social media, saying the celebration followed a private ceremony where only family was present, describing Kremlev's spending as, quote, an extraordinarily generous wedding gift from a friend. Elena Moore, NPR News.
3: Congressional Republicans say President Trump has agreed to new ethics provisions to help get a sweeping cryptocurrency bill across the finish line. Trump would be required either to divest or place in a blind trust any significant financial interest in an entity that issues cryptocurrencies. The president earned more than $1 billion from cryptocurrency ventures in 2025. The new measures would also give state attorneys general a role in enforcing the new law. China is criticizing calls by tech CEOs in the U.S. to slow down the development of AI, calling them part of a, quote, Cold War playbook. NPR's Rob Schmitz reports.
6: The comments followed an essay published over the weekend by Anthropic CEO Dario Amodei and endorsed by OpenAI CEO Sam Altman and SpaceX founder Elon Musk to deliberately slow down the pace of AI models for the sake of safety, adding that a Chinese lead in AI would pose a, quote, grave danger for the U.S. and the world. China's foreign ministry spokesman Guo Jiaquan responded by saying that, quote, fear-mongering, confrontation, and malicious competition will only disrupt the process of global AI governance and serve no one's interests. President Trump also criticized Amadei's essay, saying the U.S. is leading China in AI and that he wants to keep it that way. Rob Schmitz, NPR News.
3: AI stocks slid worldwide today. 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
8: It's 4:04. I'm Kobe Vance. This is MPB News. Governor Tate Reeves announced today that 167 grants have been awarded across the state for rural health initiatives. The over $100 million are part of a $200 million in federal funding set aside for rural health care initiatives in Mississippi. Current projects include replacing aging infrastructure and upgrading medical technology. Reeves says the next steps include renewing applications for workforce development initiatives.
9: We expect to announce these awards in the next 30 to 45 days. Investments that will help Mississippi train, recruit, and keep more of the healthcare professionals our rural communities need.
8: The grant money comes from the Rural Health Transformation Program, part of the One Big Beautiful Bill Act, which also made significant cuts to Medicaid coverage. Governor Reeves vetoed a bill earlier this summer that would have added guardrails on how these funds could be spent. The Mississippi National Guard and Joint Forces Training Center at Camp Shelby have now been designated as an advanced testing range for the U.S. Army. Camp Shelby is one of five top military facilities in the U.S. to receive this designation. Officials say this will help research, development, and refine combat abilities not possible at traditional bases. They say the partnership will also work with the private sector to grant more manufacturers access to military testing facilities. Temperatures are dangerously high in central and north Mississippi tomorrow. It could be as hot as 110 degrees outside in some areas with a feel-like temperature. The Mississippi Emergency Management Agency is reminding folks to stay hydrated, take frequent breaks from the heat, and know the signs of heat-related illnesses, such as heavy sweating and dizziness. Never leave any people or pets in a parked car for any period of time. And they say to check on neighbors and family who may not have reliable access to cool air. This is MPB News on Think Radio, Mississippi Public Broadcasting.

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0: Welcome to Deep South Dining on MPB Think Radio. Malcolm White with Carol Palmer. Carol, it's delightful to see you this afternoon.
1: More than delightful to see you, Malcolm. How you doing?
0: Doing good. My wife baked a banana blueberry bread, and I brought you and Marissa a chunk. So if y'all hear chewing during the show, quietly and joyfully chewing, you'll know of what its origin is.
1: I'm going to try really hard not to, because you and I have been looking so forward to this show, talking about this, the book that we're going to talk about today, that we have literally been shuttling back and forth between our houses. So
0: This is truly a shared volume.
1: Yes, and I'm wondering who gets to take it home tonight.
0: You can take it home.
1: Okay.
0: Well, it doesn't come out officially until October.
1: Right.
0: So,
1: and we might as well tell the people the name.
0: Go ahead.
1: Right now.
0: Go ahead.
1: I can't look at it.
0: Huh?
1: You have it.
0: Oh, here it is. I'll just show it here. Memories of a Good Meal, Recipes of Resilience Inspired by Stories of World War II Survival by Alon Shaya with June Hirsch. Both will be joining us in the second segment, and we're very excited about that.
1: Well, let's get down to business.
0: Okay, Carol, you know, September the 15th is National Double Cheeseburger Day. And speaking of double cheeseburgers, we had a great loss in Corinth on Saturday. So before we move on, I want to take a few minutes to remember somebody who really represents what Deep South Dining is all about. We learned that Abe Whitfield of Abe's Grill in Corinth died on Saturday. And if you've ever met Abe or been to Abe's or even heard people talking about it, you know that we're not simply talking about the death of a restaurant owner. We're talking about one of those wonderful Mississippi characters who became a part of the identity of his town.
1: And Abe's is one of those magical places where you really can't separate the restaurant from the people who created it. That's Abe and Terry.
0: Right. And so Abe and Terry opened Abe's on Highway 72 in Corinth, Mississippi in 1974. Abe was only 23 and Terry 21. Can you imagine being that young and saying to each other, well, let's open a restaurant, and imagine that little restaurant still being there more than 50 years later.
1: And that, I mean, that's a lifetime.
0: It really is. And roughly the first 30 years of its existence, Abe and Terry did it all themselves. But eventually their son Ryan and his wife Melanie became part of the restaurant too. And so this became a true family business. But they didn't just work at Abe's. No, they lived there, and their house was connected to the back of the restaurant. So when we say Abe's was their life, we mean that almost literally.
1: Okay, Mal, we love to talk about biscuits.
0: Yes, we do.
1: But now we have got to talk about Abe's biscuits. Because he may have been the personality out front, but it was Terry in the back making the biscuits, a little Martha White flour, some buttermilk. I mean, people came from all over. I bet y'all even came from Boonville.
0: Of course we did. We drove from Boonville to Corinth for breakfast and lunch.
1: One thing Abe said, and I've seen this on social media too, one of my favorite things he said, it would all shut down if it weren't for her. She makes the biscuits.
0: There's a man who understands what's holding the operation together.
1: Yep. Forget flowers, forget candy. After 50 years of marriage and restaurant work, you just got to give the woman the proper credit. That's all we ask for.
0: Yes, and the food there was wonderful and unapologetically old-fashioned. We had biscuits and sawmill gravy.
1: And what is chocolate gravy? I mean, do you put that on the biscuit?
0: Yes, of course. Chocolate gravy.
1: And tenderloin biscuits. Those were great.
0: That's right. Eggs, fresh-cut French fries, hot dogs.
1: And the Big Abe, which was a double cheeseburger.
0: That's right.
1: Oh, the fried hot dog. I've never had one of those there.
0: Well, there's still time because the family carries on.
1: Well, this is kind of personal because, you know, my husband's from Corinth. You are from Boonville. And it was actually my husband's nephew last night who texted us while we were eating dinner about Abe's passing. You know, Randy Long is a major Corinthian, and John Palmer's beloved nephew, and he was actually at Abe's when the BBC interviewed him. He said there was Christian Amanpour in Washington and somebody else in London interviewing Abe in Corinth.
0: About the pandemic?
1: Well, it was after the pandemic. It was about reopening his restaurant. It was about the meaning of restaurants to a community. I mean, he never shut down, but it was about when he reopened.
0: And, you know, speaking of Corinth and our friends there, we do have one of our friends on the phone. Today joining us is Tom Sweat, who is a longtime Corinthian lawyer, Renaissance man, musician, and lots of friends that we share. Tom, thanks for joining us this morning. I wonder if you could tell us a little bit about what it's like to lose Abe in Corinth, Mississippi.
2: Well, he's one of our characters. And, you know, it's the restaurant itself is almost like a work of art. It's just it's like nothing you've ever seen. Just but Abe was always such a wonderful character, and the biscuits. Carol was just talking about the biscuits. I've had them with bacon, with sausage, with eggs. You can't beat them. And but he was such a mainstay, and I just was shocked at his death. You know, I saw him not that long, about less than a month ago. I saw him out there. I was out there getting some sausage and biscuits outside at breakfast. So I was kind of shocked.
1: So what was your other favorite order at Abe's besides your sausage and biscuits?
2: Now, I may have had the cheeseburgers, but mostly I was a breakfast man there, and I liked the biscuits with whatever I could. It varied what I got on them. So, and you mentioned the Palmers.
1: The Palmers and the Sweats. When I saw your last name, oh, my goodness.
2: We've been very close with the Palmers my whole life, and actually David and my dad were really close to begin with. And so
1: Jonathan Sweat must have been your uncle.
2: Yeah, he was my dad's first cousin.
1: Okay.
2: So whatever that.
1: Well, he's spoken of with reverence in his musical ability in our house. But we're glad that you joined us. And you know, Malcolm and I've been talking about. I mean, what is the meaning of Abe's to the community, to the Corinth community?
2: Well, it's a mainstay. It's been there forever. It's one of the rocks. You know, our restaurants come and go, and it has been, you know, there ever since I've been back in town, and it just never wavers. And, you know, I know Noah's son has been there and taken over, but he was always there, and I never saw Abe in a bad mood. And, in fact, I ran into him one time in New Orleans a number of years ago, and every time I would go in after that, we had to compare notes about the last time we'd been at Big Easy, so.
0: I wonder what Abe dined on in New Orleans.
1: Yes.
2: I'm not sure, but he certainly had some gastronomic interest there. So.
0: Yes, I would think
2: as
0: so.
2: As do I. So,
1: yes, well, you better stick around for the rest of our show then. But, okay, in the restaurant, would one see Abe? Where did he sit or stand? How did he make his presence known in the restaurant?
2: Well, when he was cooking more, he was behind the counter. But the last time I was in there, he was just sitting on one of the stools out front. And, well, out front, you know, it's one row, basically, of stools up at the counter. And he wasn't cooking that day. I guess he stepped back a little bit. But Terry was there and his son was there. And, you know, so it was... And there was always an interesting cast of characters in there eating. So
0: it was a tiny place. Was most of the food to go, or did people just cram into that little tiny dining room?
2: Oh, a lot of people ate. I usually got things to go because I was picking some up to head to my office. But I know one of the lawyers from Louisville, John Farrell, often stopped in there when he had court in Corinth. So. One of your Boonville folks.
0: Absolutely. We got a shout out to Tommy Cadle also for hooking us up. So we appreciate our great shared friend there.
2: Tommy is quite a character and a great friend of mine. And I have been to his cabin and eaten tenderloin where he cooked it covered with coffee grounds, and never seen that before. So.
0: Well, I'm headed there Thursday for the weekend, so I'll report back on what we eat and how we carry on.
2: I'm sure it will be good.
0: So. Well, thanks so much for joining us. We appreciate it, and it's good to hear from local folks.
2: Thank you, and I appreciate the call. I miss your program in the mornings, Monday mornings. But
1: so do we. We're afternoon people now.
2: I always caught it because I was usually running a little late on Monday morning, and I always caught it. I have to tune in now to your new time. It's a little been an adjustment. So,
1: well, we thank you, and you know, one of the great things that Abe said again. Yeah, he had quite the flair, but when people would ask him, aren't you tired of doing this? And he said, I don't get tired of doing this. I love it. And I guess he loved it till the day he died.
0: Yep. All right. So that's the story of Abe, and we mourn his passing. You know, Abe didn't become famous by building a restaurant empire. He didn't have 50 locations. He had the one little restaurant in Corinth. Showed up day after day, year after year, for more than half a century. He and Terry fed people, raised family, made friends, told stories, and created a place people wanted to come back to. Abe Whitfield, he didn't just build a restaurant. He and Terry built a gathering place. And for more than 50 years, Corinth came to the counter. Today, we at Deep South Dining send our condolences to Terry, Ryan, and Melanie and the Whitfield family, and to all those regulars who are going to walk into Abe's and feel that someone very important is missing. Rest well, old friend.
1: And thanks, Abe, for feeding Mississippi.
0: Okay, we're going to take a short break here, and when we come back, we will welcome June Hirsch and Alon Shia to the show. We are so excited about their new book, The Memories of a Good Meal, will be out in October. We're so honored to be able to have them on today to preview the book and talk a little bit about how it came to be. So join us right after a short break. 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We'll be right back after a short break.

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4: Welcome back to Deep South Dining here on Mississippi Public Broadcasting's Think Radio. Malcolm White, Carol Palmer, we are delighted that you are with us today.
5: Well, here at Deep South Dining, we talk a lot about food and memory. You know, a recipe can remind you of a grandmother, a smell can take you back to all sorts of experiences, and sometimes a meal can tell us something about our history that we could never learn from a textbook. And today's guests have taken that idea and built a truly extraordinary book around it.
4: And we're talking about memories of a good meal, recipes of resilience inspired by stories of World War II survival. It brings together the stories of Holocaust survivors and World War II heroes and explores the remarkable role that food played in their lives as nourishment, comfort, a connection to home, and sometimes simply a means of survival.
5: Chef Alon Shaya is a multiple James Beard award-winning chef, co-founder of Pomegranate Hospitality, the chef behind Saba and Safta, and the author of one of our favorite cookbooks, Shaya, An Odyssey of Food. And we had just the pleasure of interviewing Alon in Meridian a few months ago, and we didn't have to fight over the book because we both bought one, and Malcolm actually cooked the next day.
4: Oh, the eggplant.
5: Oh, that was so good. Oh. And brought it in. So Alon was born in Israel, grew up in Philadelphia, and now, lucky for us, calls New Orleans home. And joining him is June Hirsch, who is an author and food historian and an advocate whose work has explored the connection between food, culture, memory, and survival. Her books include Food, Hope, and Resilience, The Kosher Carnivore, Yogurt, A Global History, and Iconic New York Jewish Food, among others. What a combination of two people. So June and Alon, welcome.
4: Welcome
6: Thank
4: to
6: you.
4: The show.
6: Thank you so much.
4: We're so glad to have you. June, where are you? I know, Alon, you're in New Orleans, right?
7: Yes, hi. I'm coming to you from Connecticut.
4: Oh, cool.
5: Right.
4: Very good.
5: Okay.
7: But I'm enjoying your southern hospitality already.
4: Oh, if we could just hand you a biscuit.
5: Yes. Yeah, you could go to Abe's for a double cheeseburger.
7: All sounds good.
5: So let's talk about the book. I mean, Alon, we've known about you and your cooking for a while. And in your first book, you told your own story of your family and your food journey and ultimately finding your way back to yourself through cooking. And this book is very, very different. you're using food to help preserve other people's memories. And where did this start for you?
6: Well, I would say this really started with work that I was doing with a late dear friend of mine, Stephen Fenves, who survived the Auschwitz death camp during the Holocaust. And I came across his family's cookbook at the United States Holocaust Memorial Museum. And this book was saved by their family cook when him and his family were being taken from their home and sent to concentration camps. And Stephen's story is one of the chapters in Memory is a Good Meal. And Stephen and I, along with the United States Holocaust Memorial Museum, started an initiative called Rescued Recipes, where we cooked the recipes from his family's cookbook and to date have raised close to $1 million for preserving, for digitizing written works that are in the museum's collection, so that all of us have access to that evidence and to that, millions of documents that exist in their archives, so that the world can see and never forget. And, we can now start to pull up a lot of these documents on our phones and computers to learn about the history. And, that work was just so meaningful for me. And it's really how June and I met as well through this initiative. And, I felt like that was one story, out of millions of stories that exist of survival during World War II. And so I wanted to tell more and I wanted to learn more. And June and I started working together on this book, and with her amazing research skills and relationships that she has built over the years with survivors of World War II and the Holocaust, we began compiling other stories to tell. All stories of survival and resilience, but all of them through a lens of food. All of them where food is really the thread that runs through the story. And we told these stories and shared these lessons and met with these survivors who, graciously shared their history with us. And we cooked and we created recipes and heard about their recipes and put together this book that I think is equally as engaging for a historian, for a history buff, anyone that likes to read about history, especially around World War II, but also for people that like to cook and like to eat. And I feel like that's a lot of people. So I hope that this book really kind of connects people through both of those avenues.
5: Well, June, I was wondering that when Alon approached you or you talked about doing this, did you first see it as oral histories and stories, or did you immediately know it was a cookbook?
7: Well, I look at this as being both. It is a storybook with recipes, and it's a cookbook with remarkable stories. So they intersect almost seamlessly. The one thing I learned, or one of the main things I should say that I learned in speaking to hundreds of Holocaust survivors, is how important the link between food and their experiences were, how palpable that connection is, and that food became not just a way to survive in an unimaginable situation because you're thinking of something that brings you back home and something that brought you happiness, but it also was a way for them to resist what was happening to them. It was a form of resistance. And so when Alon told me this story, and when I saw his wonderful segment on the CBS Morning Show, and I saw that he had been doing this remarkable work with Rescued Recipes, I felt so gratified to know that somebody of his generation was taking this kind of care and thought with this part of history, and that he was finding a way to bring what seems to be two very disparate things together suffering and remarkable, wonderful food. And yet they seamlessly come together in these stories. We've learned they were the central character in the stories that we tell, and they were pivotal in the survival and the lives of the people whose stories we share.
5: Well, I'll just throw this one up in the air for either of you, but this book is so powerful. And, you know, I read the first few chapters. I mean, the hair was standing up on my arm. It's just so powerful. But one of you tell the story of the red triangle scarf and the cooking club.
7: So, Alan, that was your personal experience and gave birth to this.
6: It was. It was actually, this happened in 2015. I was on a trip in Israel, and we were at the Holocaust Museum, Yad Vashem, in Jerusalem. And I was looking through different types of artifacts, and I came across this torn piece of Nazi flag, this red piece of cloth that was inscribed and signed by dozens of women, all of whom were being held prisoner and were, many of them were starving to death in a concentration camp. And these women got together. This was at Ravensbrück concentration camp. They got together, and to pass time, they would gather and talk about food, and they would talk about meals, and they would fantasize about their experiences that they had with their families and their loved ones before they were taken. And it hit me so hard that, you know, none of them were eating anything. None of them were sort of sitting at a table, but they would gather and they would imagine that they were, and they would share stories of the candlesticks on the table. They would share stories of their children's favorite soup. They would share stories of the challah and the different breads they would make. And they would also argue about which recipe was better and what made a recipe good or better than another. And it hit me that during the darkest moments, during maybe people's last days on earth, that gathering around the idea of food and sharing a meal can be just one of the most powerful experiences and ways to share love and to share memories. And that seeing that really changed me. I mean, I always knew that, but I don't know that I ever knew it in the context of it happening in a death camp, in a place where many of these women were surely going to be killed. And it made me think that I just wanted to read more about it. I wanted to learn more about it. And eventually, through a connection that I had, I was telling a friend of mine, her name is Mara, she lives in New Orleans, about this experience that I had. She said, let me introduce you to my friend at the Holocaust Museum in D.C., and let's see what artifacts they have. And that's what led me to the Fenves Family Cookbook and to becoming friends with Stephen Fenves, and to this amazing project that June and I have been working so hard on together.
4: So, June, in your bio, it says that your mantra is eat well, do good. How does this philosophy carry into this book, Memories of a Good Meal?
7: Well, that mantra pretty much drives everything I have done since 2011, when I published the first book, when the first book was published, and I interviewed over 100 Holocaust survivors, and all the proceeds went to the Museum of Jewish Heritage. I think that's part of what drew Alon and I to one another so easily, is because we both have that same mindset that these works, this devotion to keeping food memory preserved, is also a way to give back and to support institutions that hopefully teach a very broad and diverse group of people what took place during World War II and how we can make sure that intolerance of that level never happens again. And so by eating well and doing good through the books that I've written, all of my proceeds have gone to charity, and it's something that I've always done. And it's something that I will continue to do through Memories of a Good Meal, and take proceeds from what was earned from this book and make sure that it does some good someplace. It was part of my commitment to Elan when we first met and when we first spoke, and it's something that I've continued to do throughout the several years that it's taken us to write the book, is to participate in his Rescued Recipes initiative with the museum in Washington. It's important. There are not enough people telling these stories. There are not enough young people who seem to be motivated to learn about this. And this book is a vehicle to engage that generation in thoughtful and meaningful conversation to really hopefully impact what they say and do.
5: You know, the book is not just about Holocaust survivors. It's about other survivors of World War II. And, you know, another chapter that

0: story, but of men sitting around in a prison camp making up meals and menus. Yeah. So let's tell our listeners about Roddy.
1: Well, that was not unusual. It even happened in the Philippines with POWs there who were on the brink of starvation and extermination in these POW camps, and they got together and they shared recipes. There is nothing that brings you closer to joy than talking about gathering at a family table and remembering a wonderful experience. And so it's gender non-specific, and it really, it crossed all barriers. The story of Roddy Edmonds, no surprise that it would, I think, appeal to all of us because it really hits home at our roots of being Americans, of being patriotic, of standing up for what's right. As my survivors would say, being upstanders rather than bystanders. I'll let Alon share with you his story because it's one that I discovered so by accident in a car telling a stranger about this book I was working on. And he said, well, you must know the story of Roddy Edmonds. And I said, I don't. And he told me the story. And as I was on the airplane, I downloaded his son's book. And Pastor Chris told the story of his father. And I was praying that there would be a food component to the story because the story was so compelling. But in order for us to include it, we needed to find a connection to food. And Alon, I'll let you share that because it was such a bonus. And I think everyone on the airplane must have wondered what I was screaming out loud about because I went, yes, yes. And texted Alon from the plane.
2: Roddy was from Knoxville, Tennessee, and became a master sergeant of his company at a very young age, and was fighting in the Battle of the Bulge. And him and his company were taken prisoner by the German army. And while they were being held in this prison camp, Roddy, as the incredible leader that he was, found that everyone was sitting there depressed, didn't have much to say. And he said, you know what? We need something that's going to keep our minds going. We need something that's going to keep the wheels in our heads churning. And so he started this kind of lecture series. And everyone that had something to stand up and talk about did so and taught the rest of their company something that they were good at. One was an attorney and he talked about law. Another was an architect and talked about how he, you know, designed buildings and drew up plans. And then one was a chef and part of a family restaurant. And he stood up and talked about the food that he cooked. And lo and behold, that's the person that everyone wanted to keep hearing from, because he would talk about pie and he would talk about steak and he would talk about the, you know, pancakes. And so they together came up with this idea that when they were going to be set free at some point and escape, that they were going to get together and open a restaurant called the Jolly Chef. And the architect drew up the plans, and all of this is in their diaries. There were floor plans, and there was kitchen schematics, and where the private dining room was going to be, and where the garnaché salad station was going to be located, and a menu of all of the different things that they wanted to put on the menu to eat when they were freed. And there was drawings, marketing materials, all of this was all written up in their diaries, all drawn with pencil. And so I found that just to be so remarkable that together they came together and they created this imaginary restaurant called the Jolly Chef. And so we tell that story, and the recipes in Roddy's chapter are all menu items that they had written down in their diaries. There's a candied yam casserole. There's a cherry pie with hot fudge. There's a steak with mushroom cream sauce. You know, these are things that you would want for your

0: your last meal. And even more remarkable, and what I think really ties this book to this goal that June and I had about connecting young people with the stories of the war, is that Roddy's son, Chris Edmonds, he wrote a book about his father called No Surrender, which I really recommend everybody read. It was Chris's daughter who was in high school and had a class project to write about a World War II veteran. And she told her dad, and Chris said, you know, your grandfather was a World War II veteran, and you know, there's a whole bunch of material up in the attic that I've really never gone through, and we should pull that down and look through it. And that's when Chris discovered Roddy's diary and learned so much about what his father did. He didn't know that his father saved many, many people's lives multiple times. And it's what inspired Chris to write his book. And we went and met with Chris in Maryville, Tennessee. And he showed us the diary and showed us the pictures and the drawings that they made. And so here was just this remarkable story of how Roddy, not only did he get his men together to talk about this imaginary restaurant, but he also saved the lives of his soldiers several times. One remarkable moment, which he just recently won the Medal of Honor for, was that the Nazi soldier in charge of the camp came to Roddy as the person in charge of his company and said, tomorrow morning, I want all of your Jewish soldiers to show up in the plaza or outside of the barracks. And Roddy knew immediately that that was so that they could all be sent off to death camps. And so the next morning, Roddy comes outside with over 100 soldiers. And Roddy tells the Nazi who had a gun to his forehead that all of these men are Jewish. And if you're going to take one, you're going to take us all. And through that act of heroism, the Nazi soldier pretty much gave up this idea that he was going to take whatever he thought was going to be two or three people, because he couldn't transport all of these people. And they all went back into the barracks and they survived another day. And it just goes to show how humanity is inter-religious and intergenerational, and that it can not be just one group of people. It can be humans. And that's what Roddy stood for. And many of the people that he saved that day went on to, you know, tell the story of Roddy. And when Chris began reaching out to some of the people that he found in Roddy's diary, they told him that story, and Chris didn't know. But these men were like, without Roddy, none of us would be here right now. And I think that's just such a special window into Roddy's character.
1: That's,
2: you know,
1: remarkable.
2: I'll add that I think one of the important features of Roddy's story is he was a devout Christian. He was a man of very deep faith. And one of the things that I think we've discovered in all of the stories that really go through, from our Navajo code talker who was so embedded in his traditions as, you know, a member of the Navajo Nation, to Roddy Edmonds, who was just such a devout Christian, is that the faith and the traditions and the foundation that so many of the people we write about really is what carried them through much of their actions, much of their survival, was a driving force in the resilience that they had, whether it was the partisan fighting in the woods who, you know, wanted to deeply save his fellow Jewish, you know, the refugees who were hiding in the woods, to the Marine Navajo code talker who drew on his traditions of being a Native American and brought that into the, you know, into the fields of the Pacific Theater. Faith was a very common thread among all of the people we write about, and it comes through in so many different ways and different forms, and it certainly informed their cooking and their food and what they cherished and what they valued. Roddy is probably one of our best examples of that, because his son said, "I wouldn't sooner give up a single Jewish person than I would give up myself or my own child, because that's my faith. My faith tells me that I have to protect every human being." If only that mindset was a little bit more prevalent in everybody's thoughts, but it's what gave him that extra courage to plow through. And we found that in all of the stories that we tell.
1: Okay, we got to take a really short, quick break and come back with more stories and recipes from Memories of a Good Meal with authors Alon Shaya and June Hirsch. Don't go away. We'll be right back.
3: Thus far, Defense Secretary Pete Hegseth has fired or blocked promotions of an astonishing 10% of the military's top-ranked officers. We'll talk with former Air Force Secretary Frank Kendall.
4: Secretary Hegseth is attempting to impose a number of, I'll call them, culture war initiatives on the Pentagon to structure the leadership, and it's created a climate of fear throughout the entire institution.
3: That's on the next On Point.
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0: Welcome back to Deep South Dining on MPB Think Radio. Malcolm White, Carol Palmer. We are talking today about the book Memories of a Good Meal, and we are wish we had 3 hours to dig even further into this story. It is quite a remarkable story. My question for either of you or both of you is, there are 10 stories that you settled on. How on earth did you choose these 10 and go about getting these interviews and then, Alon, matching them to recipes? How does story, food connect? But first of all, how did you choose the 10?
1: Well, I think initially Alon kind of gave me free rein to start researching and ferreting out these stories. And like Alon had said earlier, there are a million stories from the war. There are so many stories, not only of Holocaust survivors, but of anyone who served, anyone who was, part of turning from comfort to chaos and an upheaval like we've never known. And so we really had a long list, and I probably presented Alon with maybe almost 20 stories that we initially looked at, that Alon would then go through and say, oh, wow, this sounds exciting. This one is interesting. This is a great angle. This is something that neither of us had ever really studied or learned about before. And slowly refined them down, not because we necessarily felt one would allow Alon more creativity, because as the chef that he is, we knew he could take any of these stories and connect them to amazing food and create incredible recipes to accompany the stories. But we wanted to really present a very broad and diverse range of stories. We didn't want them all to focus on the same aspects. We wanted them to cover many different topics during the war, many different people from different cultures and backgrounds, and show that really no one was exempt from going through these tragedies, that they managed to survive and come out the other end possibly stronger than when they went in. And so that helped us determine which 10 stories we would ultimately tell. We could probably do, I don't know, Alon, volume 2 and volume 3 without really even missing a beat, because Absolutely. It was a really Yeah. hard choice to rule in and rule out stories. They all had features that made them really so compelling.
2: Yeah. One story that we get to include in the book, but we are including as a bonus chapter for anyone who pre-orders the book, which is available for pre-order now through many bookstores and through the Harvest Publishing website, was the story of Leroy Haynes, who was from Kentucky, and he, after the war, opened a restaurant in Paris that served Southern American cuisine. And this restaurant became world famous. It's called Chez Haynes. And everyone from Martin Luther King to Louis Armstrong to James Baldwin all came through and dined there. And he was famous for his fried chicken recipe and greens and gumbo, and he had a Mexican chili on the menu, which people really loved. And Leroy's story was one of those that, again, showed the power of food, how he escaped from being a second-class citizen in the United States as a black man, and was treated better as a human being in France and in Paris. And so he went and he opened this restaurant and served the food that he grew up eating and was loved by the community and put up on a pedestal by the customers, and the French president came through the restaurant and politicians, and it it was one of the stories we wished we could include in the book, and it ended up not having enough space to. But all of the recipes from his chapter and his story will be sent to anyone who pre-orders Memories of a Good Meal digitally. So it's kind of a little bit of a bonus. But that was an example of one that we wished we could have included, ended up not being able to. And there were so many more like that. And I think that, you know, hopefully if this book really resonates with people, there will be a volume two one day where we can tell more and not only confine it just to 10 stories.
3: Wow. You know, I think about how you did the chapters with food during the break. Malcolm and I were talking about the chapter about the resistance fighters who were living in the woods. It was freezing cold. They're living in a hole. And that whole chapter is about potatoes. I mean, all the recipes are about potatoes because there's a thread through there that every now and then these starving resistance fighters would have a potato. Mm-hmm. A raw potato, or cooked. And here you have a beautiful chapter of recipes.
2: Yeah, potatoes were the singular ingredient that allowed these men and women who were Polish partisan fighters who said, I'm not going to just, you know, I'm going to escape from this ghetto that I'm being held in. I'm going to escape from this prison camp. I'm going to run into the forest before I'm captured. And they came together as this vigilante group, and they were called partisans. And they would go and sabotage the German war machine. They would derail trains. They would burn down armaments. They would go and murder Nazis that were searching for people in the woods to murder themselves. And I read so much of Shalom Yuron's story, who is really the central character of this chapter. And he talked so much about how they were so sick and tired of eating potatoes, breakfast, lunch, and dinner, but they had to survive. And so I felt that every recipe in this chapter really needed to focus on a potato. So there's a recipe for a warm and fluffy potato roll with bread baked with mashed potatoes inside. There's a recipe for smashed potatoes a la vodka. So if you think of penne a la vodka, like a pasta with a creamy tomato vodka sauce, that sauce gets spooned over smashed potatoes that are crispy. And it's because vodka was another one of those kind of central ingredients that not only did they drink to keep warm, but they used as bartering currency. And they, if they could get their hands on a bottle of vodka, it was definitely worth something to them. And when they would burn down a Nazi German depot of weapons that were going to be used to fight the Allies, they would celebrate by drinking vodka together. So,
0: all right. Thanks so much for our guests today, Alon Shaya and June Hirsch. The book is Memories of a Good Meal, Recipes of Resilience, and inspired by stories of World War II survival. That's it for Deep South Dining. See you next week.
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5: Not the greatest chances for wet weather coming into the state of Mississippi as we're moving on through the next few days. We're going to stay dry and very hot for a lot of the week. The forecast for the South Haven area, only a slight chance for wet weather as we're finishing off our Monday, then clearing tonight to low mid-70s. Some upper 90s moving in for Tuesday, Wednesday, too, with wall-to-wall sunshine. Meridian area, dry tonight to low 70s and mid to upper 90s coming our way Tuesday and Wednesday. Plenty of sunshine streaming in. Clear for the Gulfport area tonight, a low mid-70s, and sunny on Tuesday, the high low 90s. Couple of showers may try to press in Tuesday night and Wednesday morning. I'm meteorologist Jennifer Naramore. 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
6: Hello and welcome to MPB's award-winning At Issue, where we discuss and debate legislation, law, policy, and politics in Mississippi. I'm Wilson Stribling. Today, we will look at the issues surrounding mail-in voting, including the Mississippi case recently decided by the United States Supreme Court and the current high court case related to a Trump administration executive order, mail-in ballots, and the Postal Service. Under Mississippi law, mail-in absentee ballots must be postmarked by Election Day, but can be received and counted up to 5 days after. The Mississippi Republican Party sued the state, arguing that Election Day should also be the day by which all votes are tabulated. In June, the U.S. Supreme Court upheld the existing Mississippi law by a vote of 5-4, with Justice Amy Coney Barrett writing the majority opinion. Part of her ruling stated, quote, Election Day statutes do not set a deadline for ballot receipt, so they do not prevent Mississippi from counting ballots postmarked before Election Day yet received afterward, unquote. Mississippi Attorney General Lynn Fitch, who is running for governor, and Mississippi Secretary of State Michael Watson, who is running for lieutenant governor, both opposed the court's decision, but both agreed it was a victory for federalism, that is, allowing each state to determine its election process. They, along with Governor Tate Reeves, are expected to push for an Election Day vote-counting deadline during the 2027 legislative session. At the national level, the Trump administration issued an executive order back in March instructing the Department of Homeland Security to create lists of eligible voters for each state, then instructing the U.S. Postal Service not to deliver the ballots of anyone not appearing on those lists. There were also very precise instructions on the printing of mail-in ballots, the use of new barcodes, and more. Supporters claim this will prevent ineligible persons, such as non-citizens, from casting votes. Opponents say these measures, introduced such a short time before the midterms and never before tested, will create chaos and likely prevent many eligible voters from participating. The U.S. Supreme Court is currently considering the Trump administration's challenge to a Massachusetts court ruling that blocks some parts of the new Postal Service actions. And just yesterday, a Trump-appointed judge in the Federal District Court in Washington ruled against the Trump plan. In his opinion, Judge Carl Nichols wrote that the administration had not proven there will be significant fraud in the upcoming elections and warned about increased risk that a significant number of otherwise appropriate absentee or mail-in ballots will ultimately not be counted in the upcoming elections if the new rules go into effect. And now, as we wait to see what the U.S. Supreme Court may do, we welcome this week's guest to At Issue. Matt Steffi is a constitutional law professor at the Mississippi Christian University School of Law. Matt, it's been a while. Welcome back to At Issue.
7: Thanks for having me. It's a pleasure to be here.
6: So I expect our roundtable panelists, Lucian Smith and Brandon Jones, will have a vigorous debate about the political motivations behind these legal actions on mail-in voting. But as matters of law, how do you see the June decision on Mississippi's voting laws? And how do you see what's going on now with these new Trump-ordered voting rules and the case before the Supreme Court?
7: Well, those are really interesting questions. I think if you took the politics out of it, if this were any other statutory interpretation case, where the federal and the federal government and the states share responsibility, I think it would be a 9-0 decision upholding Mississippi's law. In fact, those laws have been in effect for a period of years, not forever, but since COVID. They are in effect in about half the states. They parallel laws, unchallenged laws that we have for service members and diplomats overseas. And I think without the politics of it, I don't think it would occur to anybody to challenge it. And that's because of two concurrent things, I think. One is the states handle the details of the election business. You know, we are that, I think both the Attorney General and the Secretary of State are right. This underscores the nature of federalism. The way our elections are set up constitutionally is the states essentially run the elections subject to ultimately the power laying in the federal government. And the way the federal government has exercised that power is sparingly. They have set a standard election day. It doesn't provide any other directions other than the election will be held that day. We've had provisions regarding early voting that remain unchallenged. There's no argument that all votes have to be counted that day. They just have to be cast. And the question is, what does it mean to cast a ballot? And given the way the system is set up, with the rest of the details being worked out by the states, you would think the states would have ample latitude to figure out what it means to cast a ballot. There's no uniformity. Some states handle all ballots by mail. Some, like Mississippi, restrict it significantly. And so I think it fits well within our standard model of federalism to leave the details to the states. If it weren't something that's now a political hot potato about elections, I think this is an easy case of statutory interpretation. We've had these in effect for a period of years. The federal Congress has shown no interest in changing it. They could tomorrow walk in and say, by election, we mean all votes have to be in the hands of the state official. So they could fix it. They could change this court ruling in the snap of their fingers. And so because of that, it feels like a low-stakes, straightforward issue of statutory interpretation. What does it mean to hold an election? Is Mississippi within its power to say that means casting your ballot? Especially since voting by mail means for the person voting, handing their ballot to a federal government agent, to a government agent to deliver it. Under basic ideas of agency, it would be in any other context deemed delivered to the government in that fashion.
8: The day you cast it. The day you cast it.
7: They hand you over, and it's postmarked by election day. It would be problematic if it didn't have to be postmarked by election day. But given counting may take days or weeks, it's extremely unlikely to delay the announcement of results or the ultimate counting of it. So it feels just kind of like within the standard amount of discretion we give somebody when we tell them to do a job as complex and multifaceted as voting.
8: Do you think there should be more standardization across all states from the federal level?
7: If we agreed that voting was good, that we want to encourage voting, yes. We could have a federal holiday for Election Day that everybody gets the day off of work. We could make it on a weekend. We could do as Lithuania or Estonia does, let everybody vote at their computer the same way that they bank and send money and buy crypto and participate in futures markets and do everything else in their life. But we don't have a system designed to encourage people to vote, to make it easy to vote, to make it – to incentivize everybody to get out to the polls. So, yes, I think standardization would be good. I think anything along the lines of increasing participation in the election process would be a benefit.
8: All right, let's talk about the president's executive order and the status of that in the courts. What do you think will happen there?
7: Well, it's the opposite of what I just talked about. It's the opposite of encouraging people to vote. You've asked the Department of Homeland Security to get a nationwide database in a country of over 350 million people and make a list of eligible voters. That itself is a complicated data compilation task between now and November. It'd be easier to make a list of ineligible voters, I think, but making a list of everyone eligible, given how people move, given how different state records are kept, I think is a monumental task, like to be rife with errors. Some of the requirements about the ballot just seem silly. just seems silly about the shape of the ballot, the size of the ballot, how things are printed on the ballot. And I think it's designed to cause chaos, designed to introduce some uncertainty as we approach the election. If it were designed to, encourage mail-in balloting, say anybody can vote by mail-in ballot that conforms to these requirements, I think it would look very different. So I think it is extremely unlikely that of all entities, the Postal Service is going to, in the end, play this kind of a significant role. There is no statutory authority for the delegated to the president to put forward these kind of conditions. In addition to the burden on the right to vote, in addition to the logistics, in addition to the issues of administrative law, at bottom, this exceeds the authority Congress has given to the Postal Service and thereby to the president, to the Department of Homeland Security and thereby the president. We've had two courts look at it. Both have, at the earliest possible stage, blocked these regulations from going into effect. I think it would be problematic if it were a year ahead of an election, but it would give the agency's time to kind of work out the kinks, but especially on as close as we are, we're in mid-September, so the beginning of November isn't that far away. I have a hard time seeing if any of these implemented. You know, for the president to act, the president is the executive branch is there to execute the laws, and it's not clear what law the president is exercising, is executing, rather. It is certainly not within the general scope of what the Postal Service does, is to screen people eligible to receive mail. In fact, it's kind of the opposite of the through in rain and shine and dead of night, we deliver the mail from one sender to one recipient. So it's putting on new functions on the Postal Service, new functions on the Department of Homeland Security, with no statutory framework for the president to execute. So I think at bottom, that's the most fundamental legal problem with it. I think it also arguably burdens the right to vote. We would expect, for example, an untested system like this to have an error rate, to have people who are in fact eligible, perhaps people who move newly to an area, who haven't made the Department of Homeland Security list, or a state that's lagging in it. And with a fundamental right like the right to vote, it can be burdened only if there is a compelling reason and a law closely tailored to serve that reason, which is why the most recent court said it's not apparent that there's a legitimate or important, much less compelling reason to do that. So, given
8: all that, what do you think the Supreme Court ultimately might decide or any other?
7: Well, that's where we come back to politics. I think if this were any other ordinary administrative law issue, it's a 9-0 decision that this exceeds the executive's authority. We've seen more and more out of that with this Supreme Court, that for an executive agency to exercise authority, that delegation has to be clear, particularly on something that's a so-called major question. I think who gets to receive a ballot might be in that ambit. So given the way the court has handled matters of administrative law lately, one would expect the Supreme Court to let these lower court decisions stay in place. That said, Supreme Court justices are political actors too. The nine of them combined occupy the governing part of a branch of government. And in these election cases, the votes tend to be closer than they would be if this were an issue for the Nuclear Regulatory Commission or an environmental regulation or tax regulation. If this were some sort of tax law, I think it would be the Supreme Court would have an easy time saying that this goes too far, too fast, with too many problems in an area as important as voting. So I think, in part based on the case we talked about, the Watson case, I would expect the Supreme Court to agree with the lower court opinions, including from Trump appointees. We don't have a court case yet that validates these particular regulations. So I would expect the Supreme Court to affirm. But what the Supreme Court also might do is send it back for further evaluation. I doubt it's going to just rubber stamp these as late in the process as they are and as many questions as they are.
8: Matt Steffi, constitutional law professor at the Mississippi Christian University School of Law. Thank you.
7: Thank you for having me.
8: Now let's hear viewpoints from both sides of the aisle. We welcome Lucian Smith and Brandon Jones to our At Issue Roundtable. Lucian is an attorney, the former chief of staff to Governor Phil Bryant, and former chairman of the Mississippi Republican Party. Brandon is an attorney and a former Democratic member of the Mississippi House. Gentlemen, welcome to At Issue.
9: Good to be here.
8: All right, so we've got two separate but related issues to discuss this week. First, the U.S. Supreme Court ruling on Mississippi's election laws and how those laws might be changed in the 2027 legislative session. And second, what's going on with the Trump administration's executive order on mail-in voting, Homeland Security, voter rolls, the U.S. Postal Service, and where all that might land in the next few days. I'm curious if you think it's possible to talk about the legal aspects of these issues separately from the political. Brandon?
10: No, I don't think so. I think they're intertwined. I think Lucian will agree with me that we have a longstanding preference for Mississippi controlling its voting scheme. However, some of us may disagree with it. But, you know, this is the straitjacket that the president's policies have Mississippi Republicans in. I was looking back at the underlying law. It's Mississippi Code 2315-637. The bill that actually brought this 5-day period that I know we're going to discuss today into effect was in 2020. And if you look at that bill, the sponsor of that bill was Jim Beckett, Republican in good standing. Some of the notable people who voted in favor of it were Jason White, Trey Lamar, Jennifer Branning, Chris McDaniel, Daniel Sparks, all luminaries within the Mississippi Republican Party. In fact, the only person who voted against this bill at first pass was Ed Blackmun in the House. And so here's a bill that was a Republican bill, a Republican policy passed 6 years ago, and the president decides he doesn't like what it stands for, and they have to suddenly do an about face. And you saw Michael Watson was kind of twisting in the wind. I think he would have changed tables in the courtroom if he could. But this is a bill that they all supported when it passed. And this is just, you know, that kind of tells you the political cynicism that underlines this stuff. This is not stuff that's part of bedrock Republican policy.
8: Lucian?
9: Yeah, I think it's difficult to talk about election policy or election legal issues without thinking about them in a political context. I do think you're wise, whether you're thinking about it on the legal side or from the policy side, to try to take the politics completely out of it, because I trust Donald Trump. If this had been successful, I trust Michael Watson. If this had been successful, if the constitutional challenge had been successful or the legal challenge had been successful, but they will not always be in charge. And so I think people really need to put themselves behind a bit of a veil of ignorance and say, if the worst possible person politically in my mind were running these elections, would I be comfortable with the set of powers that I'm giving to election officials in this context? And so I think that's important. I do think it's notable, you know, when President Trump ended up with a 6-3 set of appointees to the Supreme Court and appointed a huge number of lower court judges, the left told us that this was a takeover, that these were stooges of the president who were simply going to give him whatever he wanted. And this is a wonderful example of what the conservatives said when they were appointed. These are conservative justices who follow the law, even if the person person who happened to make them Supreme Court justices is ultimately very mad at them for the decision that they made.
8: Brandon, how likely do you think it is that the legislature in the next legislative session will pass legislation to end the practice of counting ballots even after Election Day?
10: Well, I just want to agree with Lucian. I think these appointees are stooges. I think they've proven that. I think our judicial system is nearly irrevocably broken, and we probably need Supreme Court reform. And, you know, I would put this in a broken clock is right twice a day. I mean, they barely got this one right, and it was the most obvious ruling they could have found. So I think we're pretty close to just giving the president whatever he wants, and he didn't go to law school or really pay attention in any school for that matter. So I think it's dangerous to give him that much control. How likely do I think Republicans are to do what Donald Trump wants them to do in Mississippi? I think very likely, Wilson.
9: I don't know. I will stipulate that the president is not a lawyer, and without getting off the main subject, he has lost a lot at the Supreme Court when he's just wrong on the law. And so I disagree that they're stooges. I'm not sure that the legislature is ultimately going to change this because it's going to be after the midterm election. So I don't know that there'll be pressure from the president. And I also just think giving a reasonable short period of time to count late arriving ballots has enough common sense that I'm not convinced that the legislature is going to act in the opposite on this.
8: You both brought up President Trump. Let's talk about the latest executive order. Matt Steffi said a moment ago that some of what the president has been pushing for would be chaotic, especially coming up with a list of eligible voters and then having to check that list against every ballot that goes out and specifying all of the dimensions and all of the practicalities about what these ballots look like. Lucian, do you and most other Republicans support what the president's been trying to do?
9: I think the concept behind it is good. I think what we can do to make sure election fraud is fundamentally very difficult to prove, especially in a voting context, in a mail context, especially when, and this is the way it should be, it's public record who's voted. So I can go figure out, and I'm going to use your name, Wilson, even though I know this isn't true. If Wilson Stribling hasn't voted in an election for the last six cycles and he hasn't yet been purged, I can very easily go get your ballot, turn it in, and no one's ever going to notice anything other than it turns out Wilson Stribling happened to vote. And if you don't ever go look, nobody knows. So I think having some security around it makes sense. I don't think you can implement this sort of security 60, 90 days outside of an election. I think it takes years to get to the point to implement it. And I think it is a very legitimate question, and this is where the president's run into legal trouble, about whether this can be done at the federal level as a nationwide diktat, and whether this can be done simply by the president or whether it would have to be done by Congress as a whole.
8: Brandon?
10: Mississippi votes around 30% in these off-year non-presidential federal elections. It's one of the lowest turnout percentages in the state. Any suggestion that people are cheating to vote in Mississippi is just laughable and unproven. And so there's no issue here in our state, and there's really not been any proof to suggest that these saber-rattling and kind of fear kind of mongering that happens around elections is justified. But, you know, we're deep into the show us your papers era of Republican governance. For a group that says they want smaller government, they could not be adding more government bureaucracy to the election process. You know, we hear about DHS lists. We've passed laws in Mississippi to check voters by Mississippi list. I've said for a long time, before this is all done, the only people who can vote in Mississippi are going to be a list maintained in Mike Hurst's office. So it's list after list after list that these people want us to be on. We know they're unreliable. We know they're often wrong. We know that legal voters are routinely kept out of elections because of the onerous regulations that Republicans are adding to the voting process. So it's a bad deal. But what the president's activity here does, it shows a total lack of confidence in Republican Mississippians to govern their own and enforce their own election laws. I mean, that's essentially what he's saying with dictates like this. We already have a depleted federal workforce. Everyone knows that. The United States Postal Service have taken hits to its budget. It's also taken hits to its personnel. So we're asking a depleted entity to enforce this thing. And look, in Mississippi, let's talk about our mail-in voting laws. We only have about four people who are allowed to vote by mail of any kind in Mississippi, and most of those are servicemen and women. So the people who this affects primarily is going to be servicemen and women, and I haven't heard the hue and cry come out for that. This is a bad deal with bad implications, and in a state like ours where, you know, they've already done everything to restrict the use of mail-in voting, the people who are impacted are primarily people who are serving in the U.S. military.
8: Listen, I'll let you respond before we move on.
9: Well, I mean, the other people who can vote by mail in Mississippi are students, people who happen to be outside of a county, everyone who's over the age of 65. So there's still a fair amount of mail-in voting in Mississippi, and I think having a little bit of security makes sense. But at the end of the day, it is how it is implemented. Voter ID is a perfect example. You heard the exact same complaints from the Democrats when voter ID was proposed. This was going to cause people, especially people of color and elderly people, to be unable to vote. None of that happened. There's not been a single example I'm familiar with in Mississippi where somebody was unable to vote because of voter ID, because it was implemented right. And so the same thing applies here.
8: I pose this question to Matt Steffi, and that is, should we have more federal standards? Should we have more regulations from the federal government to standardize how people vote across the country? Brandon, I'll let you take that first.
10: You know, if we did, it would mean greater voting rights for Mississippians. As it currently stands, Mississippi comes in last in just about every metric for access to the polls. Virtually everything that's been done in the modern era to make it more likely that people vote, we have fought tooth and nail, which is kind of consistent with our history in this area. There's nothing about the current Republican Party to suggest that they're expanding it. In fact, we had a member of the Senate recently who tried to do early voting, and they nearly killed him. So, I mean, anything that was done to bring Mississippi in line with other states would be an improvement. It would mean easier to vote in Mississippi, easier to register in Mississippi, easier to absentee vote, probably early voting. So, I mean, practically speaking, it would improve the election situation, almost immediately, but I think it's unlikely. And I think, you know, Lucian would agree, we have a history of saying we want to set our own laws in this area.
9: Look, as a general rule, I'm opposed to greater federal control of elections for a variety of reasons. I mean, we opposed it when Nancy Pelosi in 2019 tried to take greater federal control of elections in House Bill 1. And there are a lot of reasons for that. One, states ought to choose their own election rules as a function of federalism. It's also a fantastic control against elections being stolen. I mean, people, there's a lot of talk, obviously, and the president's been one of the leaders on this, of elections, specifically the 2020 election, being unfair. But one of the reasons that it's virtually impossible to do that in the U.S. is you have 50 different states running their elections according to their own laws, often with local registrars, as we do it in Mississippi, actually running the elections. So to truly steal an election at a national level would involve a controversy, conspiracy so great that it'd be virtually impossible to actually pull off. And so, no, I think having this be locally run by states is the right way to do it.
8: Lucian, Brandon, thank you both for your input, as always. This has been At Issue, a weekly in-depth look at legislation, law, policy, and politics in Mississippi. 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At Issue is a production of Mississippi Public Broadcasting. I'm Wilson Stribling. From all of us at MPB, thanks for joining us.

0: Coastal Louisiana will soon be the home of what SpaceX says will be a $100 billion launch base. State lawmakers waived a lot of regulations to make it happen, but residents say they have been kept in the dark.
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5: Not the greatest chances for wet weather coming into the state of Mississippi as we're moving on through the next few days. We're going to stay dry and very hot for a lot of the week. The forecast for the South Haven area, only a slight chance for wet weather as we're finishing off our Monday, then clearing tonight to low mid-70s. Some upper 90s moving in for Tuesday, Wednesday, too, with wall-to-wall sunshine. Meridian area, dry tonight to low 70s and mid to upper 90s coming our way Tuesday and Wednesday. Plenty of sunshine streaming in. Clear for the Gulfport area tonight, a low mid-70s, and sunny on Tuesday, the high low 90s. Couple of showers may try to press in Tuesday night and Wednesday morning. I'm meteorologist Jennifer Naramore. This is Think Radio.
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6: I don't think we're far away at all from having a huge impact on disease and on abundance for everyone. It's more just like we got to approach that abundance with caution rather than just going straight past the abundance and into like dystopia Terminator situation.
7: I'm Natalie Kitroeff. That's coming up on The Daily from the New York Times.
8: Live from NPR News in Culver City, California, I'm Dwayne Brown. The European Union's top diplomat says a Russian drone strike on a railway where EU officials had been traveling was not an accident. Former CIA director David Petraeus was at a nearby train station in Ukraine during the attack. From Brussels, Terry Schultz has more.
9: The EU's top diplomat, Kaya Kallas, says a drone attack on a train line in western Ukraine shortly after European officials passed through on Sunday is an attempt by Moscow to reduce support for Ukraine.
10: What do we take from that message? We should act the opposite. We should show that we are there for Ukraine and we are not scared off.
9: Kallas also warned that Russian President Vladimir Putin's land grab would not stop at Ukraine and that European countries' own security is at stake. An assessment by the U.S.-based think tank, the Institute for the Study of War, concludes it's likely the drone strike was, quote, intended to injure or kill current and former European government officials as they were leaving Ukraine. For NPR News, I'm Terry Schultz in Brussels.
8: In Texas, landowners along the U.S.-Mexico border are uniting to sue the Trump administration over its plans to seize private property for border wall construction. From Marfa Public Radio, Mary Cantrell has more.
11: The lawsuit takes aim at the Department of Homeland Security's determination that the Big Bend region is an area of high illegal entry when it only saw 1.5% of the total border apprehensions over the past 5 years. DHS's determination allowed the government to bypass dozens of federal laws and expedite border barrier construction in the region, which is known for its pristine desert landscape. Landowner David Keller is a plaintiff in the lawsuit.
12: We have brought this extraordinary challenge because for us, the Big Bend is not an empty place on a map. It is our home.
11: The court has 60 days to respond to the lawsuit, which seeks a pause on border wall construction.
8: That's Mary Cantrell. This is NPR News. The Los Angeles Clippers will not fight the NBA punishment for a scheme to circumvent the salary cap to pay a star player. The team is set to lose 5 years' worth of first-round draft picks, as NPR's Becky Sullivan reports.
13: The NBA accused the Clippers of helping to arrange sham endorsement deals with four companies to pay millions of extra dollars to their star forward Kawhi Leonard out of view of the salary cap. The Clippers' punishment is severe. Owner Steve Ballmer and another team executive are suspended for a year. They were fined $30 million. And the biggest setback is the loss of 5 years worth of first-round draft picks starting in 2029. At first, the team and its lawyers called the finding, quote, a witch hunt and vowed to fight the punishment. Now, Ballmer says he accepts responsibility. In a statement posted on social media, Ballmer wrote that the team had told the NBA that, quote, we are complying with the penalties assessed by the league, have paid the fine, and are moving forward. Becky Sullivan, NPR News.
8: Well, another big jump in oil prices today as crude deliveries from the Middle East are facing new roadblocks after Saudi Arabia shut down a major pipeline and Iran-backed Houthi rebels tightened their grip on another key shipping route. Crude oil prices settled at $105 a barrel after nearing $110 earlier in the day. AAA says gas prices were up more than 16 cents a gallon last week, while diesel fuel used by truckers rose to a record $6.23 a gallon. This is NPR.
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7: From The New York Times, I'm Natalie Kitroeff. 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
16: A dire warning about AI and humanity from a former Anthropic researcher who suddenly resigned.
7: Over the last week, a young AI researcher quit Anthropic and posted warnings about the risks of artificial intelligence that went viral and kicked off a crisis that culminated this weekend in a call to action by the most prominent leaders in the industry.
17: We begin with the stunning news from Anthropic CEO Dario Amodei that he is urging a slowdown when it comes to the development of artificial intelligence. It was a pronouncement that his chief competitor, OpenAI CEO Sam Altman, and Elon Musk quickly agreed with.
7: Those leaders came out in favor of a global slowdown in the development of artificial intelligence.
18: It's funny, I agree with Jacob much more than I disagree with him. He wasn't calling out us. He was calling out the dynamic of the industry as a whole moving too fast.
7: Today, we talked to the researcher who got us to this milestone moment, Jacob Coxon. It's Monday, September 14th. Jacob, hi.
19: What's up?
7: Can you hear us?
19: Yeah, I can hear you fine.
7: Perfect. Great. Thanks for being here. By now, I think you've been on maybe every major news network saying essentially that AI could pose an existential threat to humanity. And we've seen industry leaders grappling with that, lawmakers as well. Did you anticipate this kind of response?
19: No. I just wanted to tweet what I was thinking. I expected it to maybe go a bit viral among people that already shared this belief, but I did not expect it to hit the whole world. It's kind of surprising to me that it was my tweet that happened to trigger a particular wave of talking about this, because of course the experts have been talking about this for like so long.
7: Okay, well, talk to me about how you decided to go work at OpenAI in the first place. So many of us obviously know of this company, but we have no idea what it's like to be inside it.
19: Yeah, so it's basically like a fast-moving research lab where there happens to be a lot of money flying around from investors. Imagine like it's like an open floor office, a lot of whiteboards around, a lot of little meeting rooms, people kind of in huddles, brainstorming on whiteboards. I was part of the research team that would take the data that we scraped and then decide which bits were good to train on.
7: Interesting.
19: Not all data is good. So if someone writes like, if you write like garbage prose online, we don't want to put that in the AI. We want to give it the good stuff. You're just testing different types of things to see which ones help with making it intelligent and which ones don't help with making it intelligent.

0: predicted and at basically every juncture.
1: Okay. So earlier this year, you decided to leave OpenAI. Talk to me about that decision. Why?
0: Yeah. So I had friends at Anthropic that I've been talking to for quite a while. I was very curious to see what their internal communications looked like around where the world was going. So I'd like heard a lot about the fact that they had quite clear thoughts about, say, the risks, the like significant risks that were posed by the tech. And they were talking about those risks in a much more transparent manner than was happening at OpenAI. But I think a lot of the Anthropic is built on this culture of sharing essays with each other. So people will write long essays about very important questions for the future of the company and discuss them with each other. People will argue with each other, ranging from like the CEO to someone who just started like a week ago.
1: Were they posting these essays on Slack? Like, where did they exist?
0: Yeah, Slack is the medium. So posts would drop and then people will like add more comments and they'll discuss in the comments. And increasingly, like maybe AIs will chime in, like an AI will pop in and say like, oh, that's pretty cool.
1: An AI is participating in the convo.
0: Yeah, this is pretty standard now for AIs to just jump in and say that seems good.
1: And do you remember, like, what's an example of one of these essays, just so I get my head around this?
0: Things like, how fast will China move in the next year? And what does that mean for our own strategy? Will we be able to stop China stealing AI weights in the next year if they decide to do it? And I definitely do think that being around a lot of people at Anthropic who are, like, actively talking about this stuff was a bit of a holy moment. Like, these people are all taking it seriously, from the CEO down to junior employees.
1: It sounds like the kind of realization about it also set in as you spent more time there. You were there for a few months, right? Before you decided to leave. Walk me through that decision.
0: Yeah. It was a combination of the kind of just insanity of the situation setting in, like constantly seeing how fast the AIs are improving, in particular seeing like plans for the AIs that are coming in the next 6 months, the next year, combined with, I guess, the incidents of the last couple of months. A lot of details came out about the hacking that the OpenAI AIs did.
1: The Hugging Face attack.
0: Exactly, the Hugging Face attack. And the reports about that revealed that it was just a lot more, way more concerning than what it originally sounded like. Like, in particular, what it revealed about the extent to which models would pursue goals for, like, reasons that are not clear. Honestly, it was just this gradual thing of, like, this is crazy. There is a chance this goes badly. I don't want to be part of this anymore. I'm like very scared about next year. And then when I was leaving, I was like, well, you know, I might as well share this. I think there's obviously like when you look back, it's like you kind of were maybe aware the whole time that what you were working on is not necessarily the best idea. And maybe that comes out in like conversations kind of joking style. Like I'd be talking to my friends like, oh yeah, I work on AI. You know, I'm working on the tech that's going to like kill us one day. And you say that like casually. And I guess it's like you look back at the last 3 years and it's like I said that as a joke, maybe every month.
1: To your friends.
0: To my friends or just around. And then 3 days ago, I just like tweeted out like fully and serious. Initially, I didn't want to say anything. I was just going to resign because I mean, I'd never posted online before, like on Twitter, on like public social media. And I ended up rather than just sort of saying I quit, I kind of planned out like this is like what I actually feel. Wrote like a quite a careful Twitter thread and then thought like let's, you know, try and get the word out a bit. I think I wanted to share the feeling of craziness. When I said I was going to leave, a lot of people on the safety teams at Anthropic were talking to me about how it was quite silly to leave because you're giving up your ability to influence the models being trained safely. So I had a lot of discussions with I considered working on safety for a while before I quit.
1: Interesting.
0: Which I think is a fair argument. It's really not obvious that leaving would have an impact versus staying. So after discussions with them as well, I was like, if I'm going to leave, I might as well have some impact on making the models safe.
1: We'll be right back.
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0: This is The Daily. I'm Natalie Kitroeff. Back to my conversation with Jacob Coxon, the AI researcher who quit Anthropic and whose warnings about the risks of AI sparked a moment of reckoning for the entire industry.
1: So let's talk about what you actually wrote in this thread.
2: Yep.
1: That no other human activity poses this level of danger. I think the thing a lot of people want to understand is how exactly AI could end up posing this kind of risk to human existence. Can you play that out for me as concretely as possible?
2: Yeah. The concrete scenario is actually like a tough question. One nice scenario is imagine AI is going pretty well in the next couple of years. We're starting to integrate it into the economy. We have factories with robots that are producing goods, like a lot of robots. We have a whole load of this hardware that's being run in an autonomous manner. Imagine like drones flying around.
1: Mm-hmm.
2: So right now we have these big data centers. That's where the AI kind of lives.
1: Mm-hmm.
2: We access it via the internet and it does its thinking there.
1: Mm-hmm.
2: So I guess people are like, okay, this thing just kind of lives in the data center.
1: Right.
2: How is it going to kill us all? What does this look like? So people have apps on their phone that control physical devices. Like you might have apps that control household appliances.
1: Mm-hmm.
2: ChatGPT or Claude, they can access these things like from the data center over the internet. They can access physical appliances in the world and make changes to the world. You can imagine AIs tricking people into doing things, persuading them into doing certain things. So it'd be pretty easy for a future version of Claude to hack into a drone, maybe a military drone, and have it like fly around killing people.
1: And why, Jacob, would an AI get into a drone and kill us? Like, why might it do that?
2: It wouldn't be for a human reason. A concrete scenario was the Hugging Face attack. We give them exams, like tests, to see how good they are. And this AI was in an exam, and they were given an impossible question.
1: Mm-hmm.
2: So they had this realization, we're stuck trying to tackle this question. We need to find some way to fix this. This was not related to the task at hand. And they went all out. Like, they went very hard on hacking this site, like, aggressively. In a similar way, if the AI got it into its head that humans were somehow opposing its goals, there could be a similar level of going all out. Like, imagine hundreds of thousands of copies of this thing all thinking at the same time. So the argument isn't necessarily that it will obviously want to kill us.
1: Right.
2: The argument is there will be many, many, many copies of, you know, these AIs thinking about loads of things over the course of the day. They're not human. They don't think the same way humans do. We don't really understand where their goals come from.
1: Mm-hmm.
2: If any of them make the decision to go anti-human, there is nothing we can do.
1: Mm-hmm.
2: Because the adversary can anticipate us and respond in a way that most other, say, natural disasters can't intelligently outwit us. Like, even, you know, the movies where there's like some meteor coming and we can come up with a last ditch strategy to like deflect the meteor. That's an example of like us being smarter than a rock, potentially. But with an AI, like, it will outthink your every move. There is no coming back from that situation.
1: I want to just push a little on this because I think there have been other people who've pointed out, look, the only reason that in this case, the agents, the swarm acted in the way that it did was because it was set. These agents were set on a path.
2: Yes. Currently, that is the case. Basically, every time an AI does something, it's downstream of a human. The problem is you can, even now, you can get an AI, make it post a task that then another AI does, or even write a task for itself. So you can kick off an AI running for like a long period of time where it looks at its own tasks and works on them. So it's gone so far away from the original human task that it's basically thinking of its own accord. And to just give more color on like specific things it's doing, the AI that did the Hugging Face attacks considered editing its own memory. And there's no reason that an AI couldn't sort of prompt itself. Like, that's definitely on the horizon.
1: Right.
2: I think it's important to say yes, like, sure, it seems kind of crazy that an AI could operate robots to build viruses from scratch, but we sure seem to be following a rapidly increasing trajectory. Like, 5 years ago, the AI could not do basic arithmetic. Right now, it's solving problems that are worth $1 million if a mathematician can solve them. I think it's going to be able to ask the questions pretty soon. you just have to look at the trend.
1: What about the argument that some people have made following that attack, that what that attack actually shows is that you can use AI to protect humanity, or protect, in this case, a company?
2: Definitely at the current levels, that's quite useful and important, is using a stronger AI to protect against weaker AIs. So one thing Anthropic and OpenAI have been doing is using their absolute best AIs to help prevent other people hacking into websites.
1: Mm-hmm.
2: And this works as long as the people doing defense have stronger AIs, they can keep doing this. The problem is, what happens when your strongest AI goes rogue?
1: Mm-hmm.
2: Like defense, but you have to do defense with stronger things. You can't do defense with weaker things necessarily.
1: Right.
2: So if you're trying to defend yourself with your protection strong AI, that doesn't help you if that big strong AI suddenly decides to go rogue.
1: In the wake of your post coming out, there has been, for I think a lot of us, what has felt like a dam breaking. A lot of people within the industry who work at these labs coming out and saying that they 100% agree with you. Just to quickly read one example of a response from within Anthropic, Evan Hubinger, he works at the company. He wrote, "Jacob is correct here. We really do earnestly believe AI could kill all humans. I personally think it's a greater than 10% within the next decade." It is wild, honestly, Jacob, to read somebody say, "I think the tech I'm building could kill all humans, and yet I'm still going to build it." Can you help people understand that?
2: Yeah. From Evan's perspective, okay, he's been posting about this for years, and people have not been listening. Mm-hmm. So it's kind of natural that at some point he would go and work at the place that is causing the catastrophe to try and have some positive impact.
1: To work within the system.
2: To work within the system and make it safer. And then what's really sad is you do that, and then when they warn from the inside, everyone dismisses it as corporate hype. They'll say, this guy is like sort of trying to amp up the price of his own company.
1: Just a step back a bit.
2: Yep.
1: I'm just thinking about your journey through this work and how you came to it, believing it was so powerful in the first place. Like, do you think there's a question that's being raised about whether you're the right messenger?
2: Yeah. And that's a really good question. Like, a lot of what AI is doing is producing words. And I think that, like, words and code have the ability to affect the world. And that could be a bias. I've been stuck in this field for 3 years. It could quite plausibly have turned me and my colleagues insane. But also we do seem to, my colleagues seem capable of doing the work on a daily basis. So even if it's made us insane, we're still kind of able to produce things that are having value in the world. So if it is a sort of insanity, then it's a kind of quite subtle form of insanity. And I feel pretty sane. So maybe there's some bias and maybe I was predisposed to this, but it is my honest belief and I think people should seriously consider it.
1: How do you think about the fact that when we focus on these kind of big existential risks, the annihilation of the human race, there are folks who say we're not talking then about the more immediate risks of AI. You know, maybe it's not going to kill everyone tomorrow, but it could hurt a lot of people. There could be a lot of job loss, cybersecurity threats, things like that.
2: Yeah, I'm really worried about all those things, the cybersecurity, the job loss. I guess one thing I think is for all those things, there is at least time to respond. It's not a game over situation. Like once things start to look problematic, then we have time as a collective to adapt to it and not let anything too bad happen.
1: Mm-hmm.
2: Like I'm confident that we won't let the effects on jobs spiral out of control. There's a lot of ways to ensure that people, that everything's still fine. Whereas the AI takeover is like a one and done kind of situation. So I would just like to make sure that that is taken care of and we're not just heading straight into this. And then we can put all our effort into being very careful and thinking about all the other short-term stuff.
1: I guess I just wonder what your ideal scenario is.
2: Yeah.
1: Like, to do something about this threat, for all the tech to go away, would that be the ideal? For the government to intervene, to regulate more aggressively? I mean, what is, for you, the best version of the next days, weeks, months?
2: So one nice outcome is we heavily regulate the pushing AI into super intelligence, into exceptionally intelligent directions, while making use of pretty smart AI to do all of the fantastic things that we think we can do with AI. And this feels like a best of both worlds situation. Like, we could truly have all the benefits of human level intelligence if we had sensible regulation about not going too much further past that. Now, I'm not saying I want this proposal specifically. I really don't know that much about what is plausible regulatory wise. All I know is if we keep racing ahead, it could go very badly. And I also feel that a lot of the benefits are right on our doorstep. They're really not that far away. Like, I don't think we're far away at all from having a huge impact on disease and on abundance for everyone. It's more just like we got to approach that abundance with caution rather than just going straight past the abundance and into like dystopia Terminator situation.
1: It sounds like your ideal would be to have the government force these labs to slow down a little bit, and that you don't think that that kind of a slowdown would necessarily have the negative impact of not getting us the potentially life-changing benefits of AI.
2: That's a great summary.
1: Do you, Jacob, feel as though your announcement has gotten us any closer to that ideal version of things that you described?
2: I'm hopeful it's done something good. I'm glad at least sort of I have friends from childhood texting me about how AI is going to kill us, where previously we'd not had that conversation before.
1: What are you going to do after this? Are you going to continue to work in AI?
2: Yeah, I think I'm hopeful that if we have some sort of collective slowdown, or if, you know, the importance of third-party auditing agencies becomes increased, then there's going to be lots of places to contribute to approaching the technology at a reasonable pace. And I would like to help make sure it goes well.
0: On Sunday, President Trump appeared to dismiss warnings from industry leaders about the need to slow the pace of AI development.
3: We're leading China in AI. We're the most sophisticated country in the world. And frankly, I want to keep it that way, because whoever wins AI wins.
0: He said that the people raising concerns about the technology were worrying about outcomes that would never come to pass.
3: But I think you have a lot of negative forces that are bringing it up that shouldn't be bringing it up, and they're bringing up things that won't happen.
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11: We have small wind chances for wet weather coming in for the rest of today and into tonight across parts of the state. And then it looks like an area of high pressure nosing in. Dry and extremely hot weather taking on over. For the Horn Lake area for the rest of today into tonight, slight chance for showers or a thunderstorm. The overnight low eventually falling to the mid-70s. Upper 90s coming our way Tuesday and for Wednesday. Stray thunderstorm chance for the rest of today into the Jackson area and then some clearing, a low 70s, patchy fog late. Highs for both Tuesday and Wednesday for the mid to upper 90s. For the Biloxi area, clear tonight, a low mid 70s, low 90s, and dry weather coming our way on Tuesday. I'm meteorologist Jennifer Naramore. 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

0: of coming to the government and begging the government to regulate them. It feels a little bit to me like a bit of a Trojan horse.
1: Leading AI companies say they're worried.
2: The federal government seems less concerned.
1: For Monday, September 14th, it's All Things Considered from NPR News. I'm Scott Detrow.
2: And I'm Juana Summers. While the Trump administration seems skeptical of regulating AI, it is showing support for making psychedelic drugs more available for mental health care.
1: We will examine what comes next.
3: Access is outpacing readiness. Patients deserve better.
2: And a new book takes a close look at the role women play in the rise of conservative Christianity and Christian nationalism.
4: Christian women are, in fact, playing key roles in American politics today, in some ways contribute to the rise of authoritarian power structures.
1: We will have those stories and more after this newscast.
5: Live from NPR News in Washington, I'm Ryland Barton. The EPA is repealing rules that limit planet-warming greenhouse gas emissions from power plants fueled by coal and natural gas. The change is a fundamental shift from efforts by Democratic presidents Joe Biden and Barack Obama to address climate change and industrial pollution, as NPR's Julia Simon reports.
6: These rules were finalized under the Biden administration. The rules required coal and new natural gas power plants to install new pollution control equipment that would have significantly reduced their carbon dioxide pollution starting in the 2030s. Of course, carbon dioxide, it's the biggest driver of global warming. These power plants are the second largest source of planet heating carbon dioxide in the U.S.
5: NPR's Julia Simon reporting. President Trump says he is enough of a guardrail against rogue artificial intelligence. He said today that any efforts to limit the technology is part of what he calls a sick conspiracy. It comes after calls by tech leaders to slow down AI's rapid development and ensure it's rolled out safely. Meanwhile, Congress is divided over how to address the warnings, as NPR's Sam Greenglass reports.
7: Senate Minority Leader Chuck Schumer is calling for an immediate all-senators briefing. Here's House Minority Leader Hakeem Jeffries on ABC.
8: We should take decisive action now so that we can slow down the pace of development in order to protect the American people and ensure that AI is proceeding safely.
7: House Speaker Mike Johnson told CNN that AI companies should take the lead.
9: We need to handle this new technology like we have others in the past and make sure we're doing everything we can responsibly to also not smother American innovation. We have to do both things simultaneously.
7: After this week, the House will recess until after the midterms, making sweeping legislation extremely unlikely anytime soon. Sam Greenglass, NPR News, Washington.
5: Amazon says it's suspended flights with cargo carrier 21 Air after a deadly plane crash in Miami last week. NPR's Joel Rose reports.
10: Amazon says it has decided to pause operations with 21 Air after reviewing the circumstances surrounding the incident. One pilot warned the other that the plane was going too fast, according to a summary of the cockpit voice recordings, while automated warnings sounded during the descent. But the pilots went ahead with the landing anyway. The plane barreled past the end of the runway and smashed into two vehicles on the ground, killing five people. Former employees at 21 Air say the company discouraged them from reporting their safety concerns, but the company says it is confident in its safety policies and training. Joel Rose, NPR News, Washington.
5: Amazon's a financial supporter of NPR and pays to distribute some of our content. Costco has raised the price of motor oil sold under its Kirkland brand and limited how much of its customers can buy weekly as oil prices climb again. A 5-quart 2-pack now costs around $58. It was about $30 last year. This is NPR News from Washington.
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12: It's 6:04. I'm Kobe Vance. This is MPB News. Gas prices in Mississippi climbed again today. The average statewide is about $3.86 per gallon and $5.84 for diesel, according to the Mississippi American Automobile Association. But energy experts say that price is expected to rise nearly every day this week after an attack on a Saudi oil pipeline. Beyond the pump, Harrison County School District's Tad Shaw says the rise in fuel costs have not gone unnoticed in schools.
13: Last year at this time, we were paying about $20,000 less a week for our fuel. So essentially it's gone from $28,000 a week this time last year to about $46,000 a week this year.
12: Shaw says if fuel prices continue to go up, the district may have to reroute money from places like extracurricular activities to meet transportation needs. Seven victims of human trafficking were recovered in Mississippi late last week as part of a multi-agency sting operation. Attorney General Lynn Fitch announced today that the operation in Southaven was conducted in partnership with local law enforcement and the state's Alcoholic Beverage Control Team, as well as several nonprofits. Fitch says this year, her office's human trafficking task force has led to 205 arrests and recovered 402 victims. A Hinds County judge denied bond today for a 51-year-old man facing a murder charge in connection with the death and torture of Tisa Fortune, a 29-year-old mother of four. Jacques Ratliff pleaded not guilty in his initial court appearance. Police say they found Fortune hanging from a tree behind an abandoned house in Jackson in August. Governor Tate Reeves has approved more than $100 million in grant funding to be directed to hospitals across the state. The federal funds allocated to the state in the Big Beautiful Bill are intended to help address gaps in rural health care. This is MPB News on Think Radio, Mississippi Public Broadcasting.
2: This is All Things Considered from NPR News. I'm Juana Summers.
1: And I'm Scott Detrow. AI companies this weekend pushed out a new message. They want to slow down. This comes after several companies disclosed AI-related security incidents and raised concerns about the technology's future risks. Now, leaders at Anthropic and OpenAI are asking the government to help them, but there are serious questions about if regulation is the right path and whether there is a political will to actually tackle this. Joining us today are NPR correspondents Danielle Kurtzleben, who covers the White House, John Ruich, who covers technology, and Shannon Bond, who also covers tech. John, I want to start with you. What brought on this sudden flurry of alarm about AI?
14: Yeah, hey, Scott. You know, as long as people have been working on AI, there's been this theoretical idea that we lose control of it someday and it does bad things. It's the stuff of sci-fi movies, literally. A tipping point came this weekend, but I would say things really started accelerating over the past couple months. There was the Hugging Face incident where OpenAI agents worked together off script, covering their tracks to hack into another company. There have been open letters and signature campaigns by AI scientists urging caution. Last week, there was a high profile case of an Anthropic employee quitting and then another saying there's a greater than 10% chance of AI wiping us all out in the next decade. And then on the weekend, we had Dario Amodei, the CEO of Anthropic, publishing an essay calling for a global slowdown and third-party audits. And leaders of several other big companies in AI quickly signaled their agreement that something along those lines needs to happen.
1: Okay. And Shannon, you have been following this as well. How serious are the concerns about AI at this moment?
15: Well, what Anthropic CEO and others in the industry are saying is that we're at this point where AI is now advancing really fast, so fast that it's hard for safety to keep up. And that is inflaming these fears, one, that humans could lose control, as John said, or that AI could be used by bad actors. And we are already seeing these situations where AI is acting in unexpected ways, like the Hugging Face hack that John just mentioned. Given the way these AI systems work, right, you can give them a goal, but it can be really hard to predict what they will do to achieve it. So the industry refers to these efforts to what they call align AI models with human values. But there are people inside these very companies who are worried about how possible that really is given the pace of advancement.
14: Yeah, one thing that became clear over the past few weeks relating to these incidents is that AI sometimes just flat out ignores explicit instructions while pursuing a goal. So in the Hugging Face incident, the AI agents acknowledged that they weren't supposed to break the rules, and then they just went ahead and did it.
1: All right, so let's get to the regulation side of this and the role of the federal government, and that brings in Danielle. And Danielle, I think there's a lot of questions to ask here, but one is just the reality. Lawmakers have been talking about this. Senator Bernie Sanders has been taking a lead in particular. But so many people in Congress don't understand this industry. I mean, is Washington the right place to look for regulation if you're looking at just effectiveness of it to start with?
16: I mean, that's a good question. And also the question is regulation going to happen?
1: Yeah.
16: Now, there is a new wave of talk about regulation in Congress, but you and I both know Congress is often slow. So this doesn't mean anything is coming soon. On top of that, midterms are coming up that could reshuffle who is in Congress. Now, meanwhile, over here at the White House, President Trump is clearly not ready to regulate quickly. He wrote in a social media post this afternoon that he sees any doomsaying about AI as a hoax, his word. And he has also talked a lot about how he sees this all as a competition with China. So he doesn't want anything to slow the U.S. AI industry down. Now, Vice President J.D. Vance had a bit more to say about this today. He was talking to reporters, and he said he's skeptical of AI company leaders who have raised concerns.
0: I feel a little bit weird about the fact that you have so many frontier AI tech companies kind of coming to the government and begging the government to regulate them. It feels a little bit to me like a bit of a Trojan horse.
1: Danielle, I got to say, I spent a lot of time thinking about Trojan horses this summer, and I'm still kind of confused as to what the vice president means here. Any sense?
16: You know, that is a great question, and I reached out to the Vance team to ask for more explanation. They haven't gotten back to me. But I can tell you there have been worries among some in tech and investing that tech executive raising concerns here have ulterior motives. For example, we saw David Sachs, he's a venture capitalist who also advises the White House on tech, post a concern on social media over the weekend. He said essentially, look, you companies can slow down anytime you want. You don't need Washington's help. But Sachs said that what he fears is that these executives actually are, they just want to push for regulations that benefit them. So again, we don't know what's in Vance's mind, but that's one possible fear he might have.
15: Yeah, and I think what Danielle's talking about here is these concerns around what they call regulatory capture, right? The idea that these powerful companies are going to push for regulations that, you know, not just benefit them, but that really cement their dominance and box competitors out. You know, we've seen these kind of accusations thrown at tech companies before, like when companies like Meta have said, you know, please regulate social media. And the concern is that, you know, the result of doing it this way is that the companies, only the companies with the most money and the most resources will actually be able to comply with the rules that get written this way.
1: Yeah, and Danielle, it's no secret the CEOs of some really big tech companies are in pretty close contact with the Trump administration.
16: Right, yeah. Trump is clearly in close contact with a lot of people in tech. OpenAI CEO Sam Altman announced a $1 million donation to Trump's second inauguration. And plenty of other tech companies have ties to Trump. Some have contributed to his ballroom. Jensen Huang, he's the CEO of semiconductor maker NVIDIA, traveled with Trump on Air Force One to China in May. Ex-CEO Elon Musk was in the Trump administration. And, of course, Vice President Vance worked in venture capital and was linked to tech mogul Peter Thiel there. Now, plus, this administration has tied the government to several semiconductor companies by taking an equity stake in them, and Intel being an example. Now, none of this is to allege some sort of quid pro quo, but it's clear there are many complicated relationships at work here.
14: Yeah, it is worth pointing out these tech guys are not really calling for any and all regulation. Tech companies are spending big money on lobbying at the federal and state level so that they can get the regulation that they want, you know, with protections against legal liability, as well as ways that they can retain some control of the rollout of safety and security measures rather than being tied down with European Union style rules that really dictate how AI can be developed. So they don't appear to want very tight government regulation here.
1: And I guess, Shannon, another question I have is, like, these companies could all make active decisions to slow down their research. Nobody's forcing them to keep pushing the edge here. Why, given what John just said, why are these companies asking the government to do this?
15: Yeah, I mean, Anthropic and OpenAI say they are already going to take some of those steps. Specifically, Amadei in his essay called for embedding outside evaluators in labs who can monitor safety. And, you know, he says Anthropic's going to do that. OpenAI says it. They're going to do that. I think fundamentally what they see the situation is it's kind of a prisoner's dilemma, right? These companies don't want to slow down if their rivals are not also slowing down, right? Mm-hmm. They don't want to lose the lead, even if, as they are saying, it would be better for everyone if the industry slowed down. And so that's where we're seeing then this call for regulation, not just from the U.S. government, but, you know, what they're talking about is really global cooperation that is needed between governments around the world.
1: Danielle, can you zoom out a little bit and tell us what all the White House has done on this front?
16: Well, I can tell you they've made occasional noises about keeping AI safe, but they haven't exactly cracked down on the technology. In fact, there was this executive order last December that cracked down on state-level AI regulations. It created a task force that would challenge state laws that are deemed too burdensome and then would withhold funds for things like broadband from states if states keep those laws in place.
15: And, you know, there was also an executive order issued in June that created a voluntary framework for the government to review big companies' new models before they're released publicly. That's probably the most aggressive step we've seen the Trump administration take. And OpenAI and Anthropic have run their most recent models, you know, past this kind of government testing. But Scott, when I say that's the most aggressive step they've taken, I mean, this is, reminder, this is voluntary, right?
5: Yeah.
15: And we don't know how that testing is done, who qualifies for it. The White House hasn't actually made this framework public. So even their kind of biggest step is still, you know, comparatively pretty mild.
1: And we need to talk outside the country for a moment, because the one thing that President Trump and others say when we talk about regulation is that wouldn't slow down Chinese action on AI. And there's a lot of concern there. John, you happen to cover tech and cover China for a long time, so this question goes to you. Trump and Chinese President Xi Jinping have a meeting coming up next week. Any sense whether there could be some sort of serious conversation or plan around AI there?
14: They'll talk about AI, but so far China doesn't seem poised to be ready to sign on to any kind of a slowdown agreement. Beijing positions itself as open to global AI governance, but they are quite skeptical of what they saw this weekend. A foreign ministry spokesperson in Beijing earlier today was asked about it, and he said spreading threat narratives and engaging in confrontation will only disrupt the process of global AI governance. The Global Times, a hawkish newspaper, said the idea of a slowdown was part of a Cold War playbook, an attempt to block the road. China very much sees itself in the number two spot in this competition on AI, in part because of explicit steps the U.S. has already taken to try to hobble it, like blocking access to chips and AI models. So why trust the U.S. now and slow things down?
16: Yeah, and just to zoom out at a broad level about relationships here, Trump's attitude toward Chinese President Xi Jinping is just really complicated. Trump has talked about respecting him, as he has said of several other authoritarian leaders. But Trump also talks about China as a major adversary to the U.S. that has to be defeated at all costs on all sorts of topics, like trade. So at that meeting next week, I mean, I'm personally pretty curious if we hear anything from either leader about reservations about AI.
1: We got about 30 seconds left. I want each of you to tell me what one thing you're looking for next is. Shannon, I want to start with you.
15: Yeah, I mean, we need to remember both OpenAI and Anthropic are gearing up to go public, although now OpenAI says it's delaying its IPO. It's not going to go this year, but I'm very curious about how all of this lands with investors as they try to do that.
1: John?
14: I'm interested to see what these companies do and whether or not it'll last, because Chinese AI models are nipping at the heels of the U.S., and I suspect as soon as a Chinese model does something extraordinary, all bets are off.
1: And Danielle, what about you?
16: I'm curious about the party lines. This is a new enough debate that we haven't seen Republicans and Democrats come up with their talking points yet. So I'm curious how they line up and decide to fight each other on this.
1: That is NPR's Danielle Kurtzleben, John Ruich, and Shannon Bond. Thanks to all of you.
16: Thanks.
14: You bet.
1: And a note, Anthropic is a financial supporter of NPR.

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1: This is Abram Nanny coming to you in the middle of All Things Considered for MPB Think Radio. MPB TV has actually just released a new documentary they've been working on. The documentary is titled King of the Chitlin Circuit, and it's of course about none other than Bobby Rush. So I hope you check it out if you haven't checked it out already. They've had several events, premieres, and watch parties. So if you've missed it, make sure you find it on MPB Passport or on MPB Television next time it airs. 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
9: And I'm Juana Summers. Live, laugh, love. That phrase is ubiquitous in American culture, plastered across the walls of Airbnbs, decorating coffee mugs and car bumpers. But its origin story is far more complex than one might think and operates as a sort of portal into the world of white Christian women. It's a world Kristen Cobes-Dumais experienced parts of growing up.
10: The Christian romance novels. I read all of these things as a young person. I bought Precious Moments figurines. You know, this was my world. But I didn't really understand the values that were embedded in these products that shaped me and millions of other Christian women.
9: In her new book, titled appropriately Live, Laugh, Love, Cobes-Dumais digs into that secret history. She traces it all the way back to 1875 and a book called The Christian's Secret of a Happy Life.
10: The secret for Hannah Whittle Smith, an evangelical holiness preacher, was that the will is at the center of everything. And if you align your will with God's will, if you just believe and do not doubt and keep that positive attitude, then you will tap enormous spiritual power. You will become holy, even perfect, and happiness will follow. So it really relies on this idea that the mind has the power to control reality. And over decades, we can see how this idea of totally submitting your will to God's becomes transformed for women into totally submitting your will to the will of the men in authority over you, to your husband, to your pastor, and that is ultimately the path to happiness. It doesn't always work that way for women. It didn't even work that way for Hannah herself, and she comes to terms with this ultimately by redefining happiness. Happiness must not be a feeling, an emotion. Happiness itself must be an act of the will. I will myself to be happy, therefore I am.
9: You write that a book about Christian women would not be complete without accounting for the abuse that occurs, that happens to Christian women. What is it that allowed
11: evangelical theory and structures to enable that abuse that happened, particularly by those with authority.
10: Within evangelicalism, you have millions of women who are taught that they need to submit to the men and the male authorities in their lives, and that they need to set aside their own desires, their own will, and simply trust and obey, sacrifice their own well-being even. And they are told that that is what God requires of them and that they will be blessed for it. And so you have so many tragic stories where not only women themselves have a hard time of even identifying abuse and certainly speaking out against it, but members of the community too have been taught to defend the authority of those that God has placed in power over them. And time and again, it's victims who end up being pushed out of those communities. And so there are many tragic stories, including among some of the key women who were promoting this ideology of conservative evangelical femininity and submission.
11: Mm. I want to pivot now to contemporary politics. What did writing Live, Laugh, Love allow you to see about American power in this moment that other histories might not see or that they might miss?
10: One of the things that became very clear is that women and Christian women are in fact playing key roles in American politics today in ways that are quite distinctive and in ways that in some ways contribute to the rise of authoritarian power structures. Because inside these Christian spaces, for generations, women have been taught to submit to authority and that is their duty, but that always also comes with a promise. When you do submit to the power that God has ordained over you, you will be blessed. But often there's a sense that women certainly, and women who are immersed in this culture of love and positivity, how could they possibly, you know, vote for authoritarian politics or particular candidates? And in a way, there's a logic that what is good and pure must be protected. American innocence, feminine innocence must be protected from the evil out there. And that may require violence, but it will be righteous violence.
11: When you think about it, how do you explain the evolution from what we know as compassionate conservatism to the white Christian nationalism that we see today?
10: It really is quite a shift that we see taking place from the early 2000s and even the 1990s to the present, where you had under compassionate conservatism the idea that Christians and even conservative evangelicals should lead with love. But in the last 10 to 15 years, we've seen a real change there, and it's signaled by popular books like Toxic Empathy from Christian influencer Ali Beth Stuckey, the idea that love or empathy or compassion is not always good, not when it is directed towards those who are somehow disobedient, who are not part of the Christian project, the American project, then that love can turn toxic, whether it's for LGBTQ Americans or for immigrants. You need to contain your love, your empathy, and channel it only in what they would call God-ordained directions.
11: So many of the women in this book, they operate behind the scenes, guiding fellow Christian women to make their men happy and successful. But then there are women like President Trump's spiritual advisor, Paula White, Sarah Palin, Phyllis Schlafly, and those women seem to break that mold. But in what ways are they still subject to the expectations of the culture?
10: Yeah, the system is not perpetuated without women being at the forefront. It sounds a lot better for a woman to mentor other women and to teach them that what is required of them is submitting to masculine power and then testifying to them, assuring them that they will be happy. And so you'll have women who are out there promoting, you know, the God-ordained role is to not have a career, to stay home, to be a wife and a mother of many children, and to find your meaning and purpose in those spaces. Now, of course, the women who are promoting this idea are out in public and often involved in politics, or even given considerable religious authority as long as they stay in line with this ideology. I think one of the most poignant examples of this is Anita Bryant, who was a superstar in the 1970s inside conservative spaces and conservative evangelical spaces in particular. And she becomes an activist against LGBTQ rights. And she is seen as the person who can raise the most money for conservative politics at that moment. And then she divorces her husband, and she finds out that she remains under his authority, the authority of her pastor, because they controlled the ministry. They cancel all of her events, and she is left with nothing. And on the other side of this, she realizes that maybe she got things wrong, that her anti-feminism was actually harmful, and that feminists were actually onto something, that when women's power depends on pleasing the men in their lives, it isn't power at all.
11: Kristen Cobus-Dume, her new book is Live, Laugh, Love, The Secret History of White Christian Women and the World They Made. Kristen, thank you.
10: Thank you so much for having me.
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13: Not the greatest chances for wet weather coming into the state of Mississippi as we're moving on through the next few days. We're going to stay dry and very hot for a lot of the week. The forecast for the South Haven area, only a slight chance for wet weather as we're finishing off our Monday, then clearing tonight to low mid-70s. Some upper 90s moving in for Tuesday, Wednesday, too, with wall-to-wall sunshine. Meridian area, dry tonight to low 70s and mid to upper 90s coming our way Tuesday and Wednesday. Plenty of sunshine streaming in. Clear for the Gulfport area tonight, a low mid-70s, and sunny on Tuesday, the high low 90s. Couple of showers may try to press in Tuesday night and Wednesday morning. I'm meteorologist Jennifer Naramore. 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
3: Live from NPR News in Culver City, California, I'm Dwayne Brown. Cities including New York, Chicago, and Seattle are suing the Department of Homeland Security over a new rule that would deny green cards and visas to immigrants who use government benefits. NPR's Jasmine Gars has the story.
14: Public charge has been part of U.S. immigration law for over a century. It lets an immigration official deny a green card or visa to someone believed likely to depend on government benefits for survival. In early September, Homeland Security redefined that guidance. Whether or not someone will use Medicaid, food stamps, or even college financial aid will factor into deciding if an applicant might become a public charge. That guidance takes effect September 18th and would especially affect people applying for visas or trying to adjust their immigration status within the U.S. The coalition that is suing argues that, among other things, the guidance would have a chilling effect, keeping immigrant families away from medical care. Jasmine Garst, NPR News, New York.
3: New reporting from ProPublica finds that a Russian oligarch with ties to the Kremlin spent hundreds of thousands of dollars on the wedding of President Trump's son, Don Jr., back in May. NPR's Elena Moore has the story.
15: According to ProPublica, Russian oligarch Umar Kremlev financed sizable portions of Donald Trump Jr.'s wedding to socialite Bettina Anderson, including renting out a private island for the reception. NPR has not independently verified this reporting, but the finding has sparked worry among national security experts, given Kremlev's close link to Russian President Vladimir Putin. Donald Trump Jr. and Bettina Anderson defended their wedding festivities in a statement on social media, saying the celebration followed a private ceremony where only family was present, describing Kremlev's spending as, quote, an extraordinarily generous wedding gift from a friend. Elena Moore, NPR News.
16: This is NPR News. 60 Minutes made its season debut last night under intense scrutiny. The news magazine show is under new management and boasts a roster of new stars after a year of crises. NPR's David Falkenflik reports.
17: Nora O'Donnell, a familiar face for CBS viewers, offered the tale of a daring rescue of U.S. Air Force pilots downed in Iran.
18: Given your injuries, how did you find the strength to make it up the mountain?
19: Never let a lack of motivation put you on Iranian TV.
17: Also in this first show, a piece from 60 Minutes veteran Leslie Stahl showed lobbyists commanding six- and seven-figure fees to get pardons from President Trump for convicted felons. 60 Minutes and CBS are operating under the ongoing question of its ownership's ties to Trump. The tally at the end of Sunday night? The Pentagon eagerly cooperated in the story on the pilots. The pardon piece cast the White House in an unfavorable light, each one powerful and effective. David Folkenflik, NPR News.
16: As warnings from the tech community get louder over AI development, President Trump downplaying concerns from many tech leaders who are warning AI could overpower society if not properly regulated by the government. Trump on social media described the concerns as a conspiracy, calling the warning exaggerated. But the head of Anthropic issued a long essay over the weekend calling for a slowdown, and he was joined by other tech leaders. You are listening to NPR News.
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8: 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I'm Scott Detrow.
11: And I'm Juana Summers. There is news coming out of the John F. Kennedy Center for the Performing Arts. On Sunday evening, the Washington Post reported that the Kennedy Center administration told its board that the arts institution is on the brink of bankruptcy and that it might be forced to close as soon as tomorrow. Here with more is NPR culture correspondent Anastasia Siolkas. Hi there.
22: Hi there, Juana.
11: So, Anastasia, I have to say, I mean, we've been hearing about controversies with the Kennedy Center for a year now, and yet this still seems pretty sudden. What's changed?
22: Right. Well, the Kennedy Center board, which, of course, includes President Trump as its chairman, is still very caught up in federal litigation brought by Representative Joyce Beatty of Ohio. She's a Democrat who's an ex officio member of the board, and she wants to stop the efforts to put Trump's name back on the building. So the judge in the suit, Christopher Cooper, had already scheduled a status hearing for tomorrow morning, which essentially should be a meeting to set more deadlines and court dates. And critics of the Kennedy Center have told me they find a coincidence of timing perhaps not so coincidental. The Kennedy Center did not respond to my request for comment today, but Beatty's team today filed two board resolutions with the court, and those show that the board is planning to shut down the center. They called it unsafe for continued occupancy. Beatty claims that the construction consultants the board's brought in have never said any such thing. And there's a section resolution, and that says that the Kenney Center is in such a, quote, precarious financial position that it won't be able to meet payroll or maintenance contracts within weeks. And the board is also scheduled to meet early tomorrow afternoon.
11: Right. I know you've been following this really closely, and as you've reported, most of the Kennedy Center board was handpicked by President Trump. They elected Trump as chairman. And since President Trump took office, much of the administrative staff has either been fired or left, with those who remain largely loyal to the president. They're the ones who are now warning the Board of Trustees?
22: Yes, and both the board and the administration of the center have been saying both and in court already that the situation is dire. So, for example, on September 5th, the center's administration said a portion of the ceiling in the main building's grand foyer collapsed due to rain damage. And

0: and who can successfully oversee such an extensive renovation project. And they argue, as such, he deserves his name to be on the building.
1: Okay. Apart from the president's desire to have his name on the building, what is your sense of the Kennedy Center's financial status right now?
0: So let's take a step back and put the Kennedy Center into a broader context. It's a large legacy, not-for-profit institution, and those kinds of organizations generally depend on a balance of three things: earned revenue, like tickets and merch, as well as philanthropic giving, including from their board, and some amount of government grants. And as we've previously reported, both artists and audiences have fled the Kennedy Center over the past year or so. They say it's become too politicized under Trump. The live calendar is a small fraction of what it used to be. Donations have also dried up. So it seems very likely that there is a real and dire financial crisis at the Kennedy Center. The question is the president and the board doubling down the way to solve it?
1: NPR's Anastasia Siolkas, thanks much.
0: You bet.
1: Psychedelics were front and center at the Food and Drug Administration today. The agency held a much-anticipated hearing on the future of these drugs and their potential in mental health care. That comes as the Trump administration has signaled it's behind the psychedelic movement. NPR health correspondent Will Stone watched the hearing and is with us now. Hi there.
2: Hey there.
1: Well, so tell us why this hearing was so important.
2: Well, it comes at a critical moment. A lot is happening in this space. The federal government is taking steps to accelerate research and investment, and biotech companies have poured millions of dollars into drug trials. And those are focused on using psychedelics for treating various mental health conditions like depression, anxiety, and PTSD. So this hearing was a rare moment when everyone was in the same room. You had key figures from the FDA and other agencies listening, and dozens of stakeholders, clinicians, advocates, researchers, investors, all of them were making their pitch for how they want this to roll out.
1: What were some of the issues that came up?
2: One big theme that emerged is how will psychedelics actually be administered in the real world? These treatments need to be given in a space where patients are safe and supported while they're under the influence of what are powerful drugs like psilocybin, LSD, and MDMA. One person who spoke to this issue was Dr. Lita Fatemi. She's a hospice physician in New Mexico and started a program that does psychedelic training for healthcare providers.
3: These are not medications you simply prescribe and dispense as doctors. The psychedelic care touches perception, memory, identity, profound and vulnerable territory.
2: So Fatemi and many others who spoke stressed that providers need to have adequate training specifically with psychedelics. There should be standards because this looks very different than other therapies.
1: Interesting. Do we know what psychedelic therapy is going to look like?
2: So it will depend on the drug that gets approved. Generally, this is done in a controlled setting, so not at home. There's supervision, a patient can lie down, maybe there's some music. But these trials also pay a lot of attention to safety and monitoring. And trying to replicate all of that in the real world could be expensive and onerous, and that could ultimately mean fewer people have access. Edward Jacobs is a researcher at Johns Hopkins University, and he argues the FDA should try to keep the same kind of safeguards in place.
4: It's better to start with stronger protections and adjust them as the evidence accumulates than to start with weaker protections and tighten them after harm.
2: So there's tension here, and this was evident during the hearing, about what restrictions the FDA decides to implement.
1: So nothing was decided today, but it sounds like there's a whole lot going on. How soon could we see treatments become a reality?
2: Pretty soon, FDA has approved treatment with another psychoactive drug, ketamine, but that's it so far. There was an effort to get MDMA approved about 2 years ago that was ultimately unsuccessful. The situation is a lot different now, though. Research has moved forward. For example, one company called Compass has been running trials on a synthetic form of psilocybin, the active ingredient in magic mushrooms, and for people with treatment-resistant depression. They are publicly saying they could launch that as soon as next year, assuming they win FDA approval. And another shift is the Trump administration is throwing its weight behind the psychedelic renaissance. The president recently signed an executive order on psychedelics, and prominent figures like Health Secretary Robert F. Kennedy Jr., who oversees the FDA, has repeatedly talked about wanting to see these drugs get approved.
1: NPR's Will Stone, thanks so much.
2: Thank you.

0: China's population is aging, and that means fewer workers. Today, China's government is leaning into a high-tech solution, humanoid robots powered by AI. A couple hours west of Shanghai, a company that is part of a national program is working to train those robots.
1: In a mock kitchen, a person sits on a lifeguard chair and uses a remote control to make a humanoid robot open cabinet doors, put stuff in, and take it out. Down the hall, there's a hotel room set up where robots learn to make beds and tidy up.
0: NPR's John Ruich shows us how humans are teaching robots to work in environments built for humans. 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Criticism of Israel's conduct toward Palestinians in the occupied West Bank is growing. An Israeli human rights group charges Israel with systematically destroying all elements of Palestinian life. More than 1,100 Palestinians have been killed in the West Bank in the last 3 years. The report comes after the United Kingdom accused Israel of, quote, ethnic cleansing in the West Bank. Israel denies such claims. NPR's Carrie Kahn reports.
2: The Israeli human rights group B'Tselem has long reported on killings, daily assaults, and displacement of Palestinians living under occupation in the West Bank. But director Yuli Novak says this report examines Israel's overall intent, which she says is a plan to, quote, eliminate Palestinian society.
3: The direction, the logic behind this violence is about breaking apart society and about dismantling the basic elements that society needs in order to sustain itself.
2: Israel is doing that through multiple means, including land seizures, movement restrictions, and economic strangulation, she says. And that plan has intensified, she says, since the Hamas-led October 7, 2023 attack that killed and took hostage more than 1,200 Israelis. According to the UN, more than 41 soldiers and Israeli citizens have been killed by Palestinians in the West Bank during that same period. B'Tselem also says hundreds of new checkpoints and gates have gone up, closing off villages without notice. Unemployment tops 30%, and collected tax revenues have been withheld from the Palestinian government. Dr. Hassan Mohammed Saladeh heads a struggling hospital in Hebron. He says he can't fully pay his employees. Our heart center needs stents and medical devices, he says. He says he used to pick up supplies in Tel Aviv, but now permits are routinely delayed or denied. The health sector in Palestine is going to collapse, he says. International condemnation of the situation in the West Bank is rising, too. Last week, the UK and other Western allies announced sanctions on Israeli settlers there. Foreign Minister Gideon Saar has called claims of ethnic cleansing, quote, outrageous lies.
4: We did not return to our ancient land after 2,000 years, only to lose it under pressure from jihadists, Islamists, anti-Semites, far leftists, and wolves.
2: He says those who believe they can force Israel to act against its security interests are mistaken. Israelis go to the polls next month to elect a new government. Long-serving Prime Minister Benjamin Netanyahu is facing his toughest re-election bid. Latest polls show the race is too close to call. Carrie Kahn, NPR News, Tel Aviv.
0: In a late response to NPR's request for comment, the Israeli military called the B'Tselem report, quote, false, baseless, and blatantly detached from reality.

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1: For NPB Think Radio, my name is Abram Naney. Thank you for listening to All Things Considered tonight. You know, I don't know about you, but back in the day when I would watch like Sesame Street or Mr. Rogers on PBS, I always felt honored when they would close the show with "This program was brought to you by viewers like you." 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
0: Our news. I'm Scott Detrow.
11: And I'm Juana Summers. The Trump administration announced today that it's repealing limits on greenhouse gas emissions that come from power plants. EPA Administrator Lee Zeldin said at the G20 summit in Houston that the Biden and Obama administrations waged a war on coal and that now the Trump administration is protecting American energy. NPR's energy and climate correspondent Julia Simon is with us now. Hey.
12: Hello, Juana.
11: Hello. So, Julia, what are these power plant rules and what did they aim to do?
12: So these rules were finalized under the Biden administration. The rules required coal and new natural gas power plants to install new pollution control equipment that would have significantly reduced their carbon dioxide pollution starting in the 2030s. Of course, carbon dioxide, it's the biggest driver of global warming. These power plants are the second largest source of planet heating carbon dioxide in the U.S.
11: Okay, that is huge. And I have to say, I mean, we are all just thinking about climate change so much. Last month was the hottest month on record globally. So I'm guessing these power plants have a big impact on global warming.
12: They definitely do. And these power plants also impact people's health. Gudrun Thompson is senior attorney at the Southern Environmental Law Center. She says these power plant emissions generate pollutants like ground level ozone or smog.
13: So these rules are really important, not just for our climate, but also to protect public health from the dangers of local air pollution.
12: The EPA, we should note, they labeled carbon dioxide and other greenhouse gases a danger to public health and welfare during the Obama administration. But today, Juana, the EPA is saying they are getting rid of these power plant rules to make energy more affordable, they say. Today, they are really pushing coal power, although coal is less affordable than large-scale solar, wind, and natural gas, according to financial firm Lazard. And Juana, the EPA also wants to eliminate every remaining greenhouse gas standard for the power sector.
11: Okay, here's a question I have. Can states still take action on power plant emissions?
12: Well, these rules are really important for coal-fired power plants. The reality is that states like California or New York that are more ambitious about tackling climate change, they've already gotten rid of most or all of their coal-fired power plants. Michael Girard is a law professor at Columbia University, and he says these federal power plant rules really matter for states like Texas, West Virginia, Pennsylvania.
14: The states that have the most coal-fired power plants are states that do not want to reduce the emissions from those power plants very much.
11: So, Julia, what happens next?
12: This is one of a series of actions that the Trump administration has taken to roll back climate regulations, including rescinding the central scientific finding that underpins much of the nation's climate pollution rules. Many of these actions are being contested in court. Both Girard and Thompson say that we can expect litigation for this latest rollback of power plant rules, too.
15: NPR's Julia Simon, thanks.
12: Thank you.
0: The Sultan of Sequins has died. Bob Mackey was a prolific costume and fashion designer who is best known for creating show-stopping outfits for stars of the stage and screen. Mackey died today at the age of 87, according to his official Instagram channel. NPR's Chloe Veltman has this remembrance.
16: Bob Mackey's dazzling designs helped to create some of the most memorable moments in 20th century showbiz history.
17: Happy birthday, President.
16: The risque rhinestone-encrusted sheath dress Marilyn Monroe wore when she sang for President John F. Kennedy in 1962, or the jet black bondage-inspired ensemble topped with a feathered mohawk headdress that Cher wore to present an Oscar in 1986.
18: As you can see, I did receive my Academy booklet on how to dress like a serious actress.
16: Or the ludicrous get-up inspired by Donald Duck that Elton John somehow managed to wear while playing the piano in a 1980 concert in New York's Central Park. It had webbed booties, a blue cap with a bright yellow beak, and an oversized padded tail end.
19: How wonderful life is while you're in the world.
16: These creations and many, many, many more materialized from the effervescent mind of Bob Mackie. Here he is sharing his fashion philosophy with NPR in 1990.
20: The way you dress is your way of telegraphing to the person that's looking at you who you are and where you're coming from and what you're thinking and what your taste is.
16: Mackie's taste ranged from haute couture to one-of-a-kind looks for entertainers. He preferred the latter, as he told podcast host Jesse Thorne in 2025.
21: I never looked in a fashion magazine when I was a kid, but I looked in all the movie magazines and, you know, theater magazines and all of that. That was more interesting to me.
16: Mackie grew up in Southern California. He studied costume design at art school, but dropped out after landing a job sketching for Paramount Studios in 1961. His career soon took off. During the next couple of decades, he forged long-lasting relationships with many acclaimed performers, including Whitney Houston, Bette Midler, Tina Turner, Diana Ross, and Carol Burnett.
22: He designed, literally, 50 costumes a week, 50 costumes a week.
16: Decades after the Carol Burnett show ended, its star was still talking about the estimated 17,000 costumes Mackie designed during the entire 11-season run of her series in a 2003 interview for Fresh Air. One of Burnett's favorites was the outlandish dress Mackie created for her Gone with the Wind parody, Went with the Wind. In the 1976 sketch, Burnett, as Starlet O'Hara, appears before Harvey Korman's Rat Butler, wearing not only the haphazard-looking dress she's just fashioned out of a pair of green velvet curtains yanked from the nearby parlor window, but the curtain rod, too.
23: You, Starlet, I love you. That gown is gorgeous.
24: Thank you. I saw it in the window and I just couldn't resist it.
16: That symphony in heavy drapery, brass and brocade ended up in the Smithsonian.
22: Greatest sight gag ever.
16: Burnett credits Mackie for many of her show's laughs.
22: Not all of our sketches were gems. You know, some were bombs. And sometimes he would put me in stuff that would literally save the sketch.
16: Mackie went on to dress major 21st century talent, including Miley Cyrus, Zendaya, and Pink. He even collaborated with Mattel on a line of Barbie dolls. Mackie designed many outfits for drag artists. He jokingly called himself the patron saint of drag queens. Here's RuPaul in the 2024 documentary, Bob Mackie, Naked Illusion.
25: There is a rhythm and a movement and a choice of proportions, of color, that no one else does like that.
16: That's how you know, RuPaul added, that a designer is channeling the divine. Chloe Veltman, NPR News.

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2: We have small wind chances for wet weather coming in for the rest of today and into tonight across parts of the state. And then it looks like an area of high pressure nosing in. Dry and extremely hot weather taking on over. For the Horn Lake area for the rest of today into tonight, slight chance for showers or a thunderstorm. The overnight low eventually falling to the mid-70s. Upper 90s coming our way Tuesday and for Wednesday. Stray thunderstorm chance for the rest of today into the Jackson area and then some clearing, a low 70s, patchy fog late. Highs for both Tuesday and Wednesday for the mid to upper 90s. For the Biloxi area, clear tonight, a low mid 70s, low 90s, and dry weather coming our way on Tuesday. I'm meteorologist Jennifer Naramore. 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
3: Confusing about it is prioritizing that over the things that he was elected to deliver for the people of Pennsylvania.
4: Senator John Fetterman is facing a wave of criticism, including for appearing in a video at the Republican midterm convention.
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4: I'm Juana Summers.
5: And I'm Scott Detrow. This hour, how officials from around the country are preparing to defend the integrity of the midterm elections.
4: Including against federal government interference.
6: What about the voters' vote? What happens to that? And we're going to have to explain to them. DOJ is not going to explain nothing to the voter.
5: Also in Pakistan, there's a new surge of HIV infections among kids.
4: The cases are linked to everyday medical care and point to shortcomings in hospital safety.
7: Maybe there'll be a cure for HIV soon, but at the same time, most likely these children will have to live with this disease for the rest of their life, as far as we know.
5: First, this newscast.
8: Live from NPR News in Washington, I'm Ryland Barton. The Supreme Court has rejected President Trump's push for new mail-in voting restrictions for the midterm election. NPR's Hansi Lo Wong reports.
9: The Supreme Court ruling means the U.S. Postal Service is expected to continue delivering ballots as usual for the midterm general election. At issue was whether the Postal Service has the authority to refuse to deliver mail-in ballots to voters in states where election officials do not turn over voter lists to the mailing agency and do not have certain barcodes on their ballot envelopes. We should note USPS is a financial supporter of NPR. The Postal Service issued those requirements in response to an executive order by President Trump. A federal judge in Boston blocked them after finding that USPS has no authority to impose them on states. Now the Supreme Court has decided to keep the judge's ruling in place. Voting by mail has already started in some states, including Alabama, North Carolina, and Wisconsin, and more states are set to use USPS to mail their ballots as planned. Hansi Lo Wong, NPR News.
8: A Homeland Security whistleblower says federal agents may have broken state laws to pursue President Trump's voter fraud priorities. NPR's Miles Parks reports the whistleblower's account was made public today by Democratic senators.
10: The Department of Homeland Security has been ramping up its search for voter fraud in recent weeks. That's meant combing state voter rolls the department acquired and checking them against other federal data sources that track citizenship. But the whistleblower reports this has been a rushed process that has not taken state law into account. Investigators are supposed to review dozens of cases per day. And the whistleblower says those investigators were instructed to make false claims on state government websites in order to access data that is only supposed to be accessed by the voter themselves. The report was made public by Senate Minority Leader Chuck Schumer and Senator Alex Padilla of California. Miles Parks, NPR News, Washington.
8: President Trump posted online today that the AI industry already has the only guardrail it needs, what he called a strong and smart high IQ president. It comes after AI industry leaders said they want to slow down the rapid development of the technology, and after several companies disclosed AI-related security incidents, as NPR's Shannon Bond reports.
11: What Anthropic CEO and others in the industry are saying is that we're at this point where AI is now advancing really fast, so fast that it's hard for safety to keep up. And that is inflaming these fears